0: important to get beyond simply Elections Alberta investigating and waiting around for a police investigation that can take years. Albertans need answers now, particularly before they cast another ballot.
1: The premier spoke about the breach for the first time today in the legislature. She said her government's taking the matter very seriously, but her government will be waiting for the investigations to be completed before deciding whether any government action is needed. The opposition NDP says the province needs to let Albertans know what actions they're taking to safeguard private data. Friends of Medicare is calling for two Alberta cabinet ministers to be fired, accusing them of misleading the legislature. The group says Mental Health and Addictions Minister Rick Wilson refused to apologize today after allegedly making false claims about witnessing a death at a supervised consumption site. Executive Director Chris Galloway says that claim, quote, absolutely did not happen, and argues Wilson is unfit to hold the portfolio. They're also taking aim at Primary and Preventative Health Services Minister Adriana LaGrange, accusing her of repeating what they call false information about Alberta's health care reforms during question period. The group says both ministers should resign or be removed as the province moves ahead with changes they argue could lead to a two-tier health system. The Alberta government has not yet responded to those calls. A wildfire has already claimed some homes near Edmonton this weekend. As Eric Bay tells us, the province is introducing some new efforts to help during this year's firefight.
2: As evacuation alerts and fire bans start to pick up, the province says it's hired more than 550 seasonal firefighters this year and can get more if needed. It's also introducing the Mutual Aid Incentive Pilot. Under the pilot, the Alberta government will cover the first $125,000 municipalities would normally pay if they called in provincial resources.
3: We just want to make sure that when municipalities have a fire breakout, they don't consider the cost. They consider the effectiveness of having as many boots on the ground as possible.
2: Minister Todd Lowen says that pilot was already used in Sandy Beach. Three homes burned and a fourth was damaged by a fire over the weekend. Eric Bay, Global News.
1: Well, tensions are spiking again in the Middle East as a fragile ceasefire with Iran shows signs of cracking. The U.S. military says it fired on Iranian forces and sank six small boats while working to reopen the Strait of Hormuz, a critical global shipping route. At the same time, the United Arab Emirates reports it was attacked by Iran for the first time since the early April ceasefire. Washington says two American flagships have already made it safely through the strait under a new escort mission dubbed Project Freedom, calling it a humanitarian effort. But Iran sees it as a violation of the truce, warning any foreign military presence in the waterway could be targeted. And checking traffic, here's Jackson McNulty.
4: Thank you, and we got a couple things to watch out for as you make your way home. First off, heavy delays going to be found behind a collision on 34th Street. This one's by 34th Avenue. From there, we're backed up all the way towards 43rd Ave. Getting reports of a collision on the White Mud westbound just after 111th Street, although delays here not anything out of the ordinary. Then our typical construction delays here. Still use some caution as you move towards 122nd Street. And we have a collision sitting on 82nd Street northbound just before the Yellowhead by 124th Avenue. The right-hand lane here is blocked. AMA members always save at Shell with 3 cents off per liter. It's a match made at the pump. From the Global One Traffic Center, I'm Jackson McNulty.
1: Thanks, Jackson. 880 Ched weather, partly cloudy overnight with a low of zero. Mainly sunny tomorrow with a high of 15 degrees. A mixed sky Wednesday warming to 20 degrees. It's 11 degrees in the capital city. I'm Lamise Smiley, ahead of Inside Sports with Brendan Escott. Your next scheduled newscast at 6:30 on 880 Ched.
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7: Back at it for another week, the first week post Oilers hockey season. Sad, but our new reality for the next several months as we now endeavor to watch on the sidelines after a couple of long playoff runs have culminated in an earlier playoff exit this year for the Edmonton Oilers. As such, there was a lot of reaction coming out of the Oilers postseason availability on Saturday, which we will catch you up on in the first half hour of what will be a bit of a shortened show today, as a matter of fact. And the reason for that is we've got a special episode of the Elks This Week coming up at 7:30 this evening. Dave Campbell will jump in and host that. But in the meantime, you've got myself, Brandon Escott, here with you, and Kellen Kennedy as well. We will tap into some of this audio. We will endeavor to look at the out-of-town scoreboard. At 7 o'clock tonight, Vivek Jacob will jump on the show, join us, and talk some Raptors basketball. They are also into their offseason after a Game 7 loss at the hands of the Cleveland Cavaliers. But I think the fact that they got it as far as they did was maybe a bit of a surprise to some. So we'll find out what Vivek thought about that in about an hour's time. 6:30 tonight, our David Pagnotta will jump aboard and check in with his usual weekly thoughts on the National Hockey League. Boy, what happened in Toronto today? What happened in Toronto today? We'll get there. We'll get to that in a bit on the show. But for now, we welcome you aboard. And we're excited to have you along. You can always participate in the show at 780-451-8800. We'd love you to text that number or call. It's probably just text for the first half of the show tonight, and then we'll see where we get to. But overall, it was an interesting day on Saturday at the hockey rink. I'll tell you that for free. It was a situation where the players, they're old enough now that they don't need to feel like they need to hold back, right? I think a lot of the time when you see players giving a stock standard answer, it's because they're a little bit afraid to ruffle any feathers. And the older you get or the longer you've been in the league, it seems like the less problematic that becomes for some players. So there was quite a candid nature to how Leon Draisaitl went about his end-of-season press conference, and it was refreshing. It was nice to hear. Not necessarily what he had to say. If you're a member of the organization, it probably wasn't nice to hear at all. But the way that he went about saying it is what I'm saying was refreshing for sure. So we'll start with Stan Bowman and the fact that he was available to the media was a treat, as it usually is. You love the opportunity to hear from the general manager, get that insight. He talked for half an hour, so we appreciate that first and foremost. But the first question that he was asked right out of the hopper was whether or not Coach Knobloch will be back.
8: You know, when you don't have success, I think you have to kind of evaluate everything. So that goes for, you know, my staff, coaching staff, players. That's what we're going to do over the next little bit. Like, it's only been 36 hours since we finished, and I think it's, you know, it's my job to, I'm sure people will evaluate me as well, and that's the way it goes in this business. It's a results business, and, you know, you have to see are there things you can improve on, and you know, try to, you have impressions when the team doesn't succeed. Sometimes those are right, sometimes they're not right. So what you don't want to do is make quick decisions without really, you know, part of it is we want to talk to the players, talk to the coaches, get their views, talk to my staff, and then kind of look at what actually happened. And like I said, we have impressions on why we didn't succeed, but you want to make sure that that's actually lining up with what actually happened. So today's not a day for making announcements like on anything, whether about players or any types of things like that. That's going to come in time. I think, you know, here to talk about our season and answer your questions, but I don't have any announcements.
7: Which is fair. I mean, time and place and again, everything is going to be under evaluation from Bowman to, I would think, Jeff Jackson, right from the top of this thing down. It has to be, because as you'll hear, the players are worried about the steps that have been taken in the wrong direction here. Coach Knobloch, though, did answer about his job security.
9: As a coach, I'm always preparing for the next day of coaching. I'm always getting prepared to help make the team better, whether it's the next week, next month, or the next year. I know the business this is and how times can change, but...
7: Coach Knobloch, though, did answer about his job security.
9: As a coach, I'm always preparing for the next day of coaching. I'm always getting prepared to help make the team better, whether it's the next week, next month, or the next year. I know the business this is.

0: safe. Nothing is sacred at all. Into the meat and potatoes of this, Leon Draisaitl, the kids would say he went off. I don't know that he went off. He was just very honest, very mature about it, thought through, pulled no punches, though. He was asked about his faith in the staff, and the reason that he was asked about this is, of course, there was those comments from a couple of months ago, whenever that was, during the regular season, where he had essentially called out a few different areas of the team, including the coaching. That wasn't omitted from it either. You'll remember exactly what I'm talking about. Here was what Draisaitl had to say on that.
1: My comments came from a general objective of our organization, of our team. And I don't like singling out anyone. So in that interview, I know it was perceived as like I went after the coach and all this. And yes, I did go after a coaching staff, but I also said like I have to be better. Our leaders have to be better. Like I think our group took a step back, and I think the same thing about our coaching, about our management. Like, I think the whole organization, we took a step back, and that needs to be fixed. And at the end of the day, I can only control what I can control, though. And I have to be honest with myself. My detail slipped away from me, not to up to my standard, and that's something that I will change. But that whole thing was, I'm just generalizing our whole team, our whole organization. This was not about one coach, or I think we all just needed to be better.
0: There you go. A little further explanation from Draisaitl. Connor McDavid had this to say, sort of in response.
2: You know, it's only a couple of days ago I made those comments. Obviously, feel the same as I did a couple of days ago, and agree with Leon that the organization as a whole is taking a step back, and that starts with me, starts with Leon. We all can be better, and we all need to be better, you know.
0: Yeah, they understand it, right? It means so much to these guys. It's, well, is it cup or bust, Connor?
2: I want to win, and I want to win here in Edmonton. That's my focus.
0: Okay. That's all that most people want or need to hear at this point.
2: I want to win, and I want to win here in Edmonton. That's my focus.
0: It's that simple, right? But it's not as if there's not stressors here. It's not as if the team can't be improved, shouldn't be improved, won't be improved. And frankly, Stan Bowman has to maximize the next two seasons with McDavid.
3: We're trying to win. Like, I know how bad Connor wants to win. I certainly feel the same way. That's why we all do this. So we're pushing hard. Not every year does it work, and the decisions you make. And but it's not like we're building for 5 years from now, where we're trying to like ramp this thing up, and we're looking to 2030 as a year when we're going to be a good team. Like, we're pushing every year. So I think we're not going to change that. We're going to continue to do what we can. Like, the now is the time when we want our team to win. We're not looking down the road.
0: Well, that's good to hear, because this is what Leon Draisaitl had to say.
3: In what world do you have the best player in the world on your team and you're not looking to win? Or you're like, and I know we're looking to win, but we need to be better. We have to be better. There's no way around it. We have to improve. And you know, he signed for two more years, and God knows where that goes, but we have 2 years here right now. As of right now, we have 2 years, and we have to get significantly better.
0: There's the challenge from the team. Now it's up to management to answer that bell. Simply put, what are you going to go out there and do to improve this team? How will you improve this roster, Stan Bowman?
3: There's a couple different ways to improve your team. It is through, you can make trades, you can make signings, or you can have younger players ascend into the lineup. So I think we do need this, some new players. I don't know if we're going to have a dramatically different roster next year. I think sometimes

0: just a few players can make a big difference, whether that's through a trade or a free agent signing or a younger player getting an opportunity. I think in the case of younger players, they grow over the course of a season, and what you see in October isn't always what you see in April. And I think Matt Savoy was a good example of that. So I think there's a couple different ways your team's going to look different. Like, we're not going to have the same group of players that we have as of today. We're going to have some new faces. Who they will be or how many will be, it's a little bit too early to tell right now. But there were some good things we did this year. I think we had a lot more depth scoring than we've had in the past. I think we had 6 20-goal scorers and on the verge of 8 if Pods and Savvy were close. So we had a lot of guys that did good things, but it didn't take us where we wanted to go. So I think it's not like we have to rewrite everything, but we do need some adjustments.
1: Yeah, I understand where he's coming from. I think more people would like to see more of it come externally than try and rely on the players that are already in the organization. Now, I know for cap reasons, I know for like simplicity's sake, it's probably going to be easier said than done. But yeah, you've got to figure out a way to improve this pretty significantly and pretty quick, because McDavid sat there and he called the team average. And Bowman's reaction to that was this.
0: In previous years, we've had stretches where we've been able to really get our game going and dominate and win 5, 6, 8, 10 in a row, and also have some losing streaks. This year was strange in the sense that, other than I think twice, we never won more than 2 games in a row. I think we did twice. We won 3 and 5 in a row. And we never lost 5 in a row either. It was really one of those things where we kind of stayed right around that midpoint all season long. So from that perspective, it was a strange year. It wasn't something that we were used to, and it wasn't what we wanted. We wanted to try to find our game. And I think when you listen to what some of the players said, I agree that we weren't able to ever get our momentum during the season to establish that, I guess, swagger that you need in order to be able to overcome adversity that you're going to face. Like, Anaheim was sort of the opposite. They had multiple 8 and 9 game winning streaks and then winless streaks. Like, so they were a team that was able to get hot and then really struggle to find their game. Obviously, when it came down to the series, they were able to find their game quickly. We weren't able to do that. So I think that was an accurate portrayal of our year. And it kind of goes back to the start of the season. You know, we never were able to really get our group together. If you remember back, you know, Hyman missed the beginning of the year, and then Kapanen got hurt, Wallman got hurt, and then when they came back, Nuge got hurt, Roslovic got hurt. Like, there was every time someone was coming back, someone else was getting hurt. And that's probably common to a lot of teams, I would say, where we're not unusual. But we only had a couple games all year when we actually had our kind of full group. And then we made the additions at the deadline. We're looking like things were starting to trend in the positive direction. Then Leon gets hurt, and then other players get hurt. So we finally felt like starting of the playoffs, we were going to get some health, and then other guys got hurt. So it was just a year that was a lot of, I guess, stops and starts. And that all adds up to feeling like it was just an average year. And, you know, I think for those reasons, I understand kind of what he was trying to say. I think I do. And, you know, we felt the same way as well.
1: There you go. Pretty long-winded answer from Stan Bowman. He definitely knows how to be thorough in his answers, and that gives you a sneak peek inside what's kind of going on with this team right now. So we'll throw our bookmark down in Inside Sports right here and come back and tell you what's going on in the rest of the National Hockey League. Already some action underway tonight in round 2 of the NHL postseason.
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1: Shortened edition tonight. You're getting a special edition of the Elks this week. At 7:35, Dave Campbell will jump into the host chair and take things over. Vivek Jacob from Yahoo Canada and Locked On Raptors will put a bow on Toronto's season at 7:05. And coming up next, it's the fourth period's David Pagnotta to talk a little hockey with us, because yes, we are already into the second round. In fact, we're into the second game of the second round now, with Carolina and Philadelphia. The Flyers are up 2-1. Just 10 shots on goal for Philly to Carolina's 24. They're halfway through the game, and this has been quite the onslaught by the Hurricanes, as we've come to expect, but the Flyers hanging on.
11: Well, as you found out yesterday, you only need 9 to win a game nowadays, apparently.
1: Yeah, that is insane. Insane.
11: I can't imagine producing that game if you were a Montreal Canadiens broadcaster or partisan or whatever. That was, that's like, you might want to see a doctor today and get your heart checked out, because man, that is what's the old saying, pucker factor Zulu.
1: Yeah, yesterday it was Montreal winning the series 4-3 with the Tampa Bay Lightning. It was game 7. The game score was 2-1 for the Canadiens, and it was Alex Newhook with the game winner, his first of that series. But what Kellen's referencing is the 9-6 score line, the Colorado Avalanche beating the Minnesota Wilds 9-6 in game one of their series to take a 1-0 lead in the second round.
11: Oh, no, I was referring to the Habs just getting 9 shots in their victory yesterday. That's it.
1: Oh, that was the other 9.
11: That's the other 9, yeah.
1: The number 9.
11: Yeah, the whole reason, let's just get 9 shots and then race to the finish line as fast as we can.
1: Yeah, I see what you're saying. Holy smokes. 9 shots on goal.
11: I mean, we can relate as Oilers fans. A couple years ago when Oilers finished off Dallas in that conference final in 24, how many stops did Stu have, and then how many shots did the Oilers get that game? I think if it was over 15, it was, you know, probably, if I'm remembering, about 15, 16, something like that. It wasn't very much. Let's just put it that way. But same deal. They got the lead, and Stu held them in, and they got the win. Well, same thing happened in Tampa last night with the Habs, right? So.
1: Wild, crazy NHL playoffs. We love it. Ongoing. We'll let you know how this pans out tonight. Later tonight, it's the Ducks and Golden Knights going in game one of their series. Fourth period's David Pagnotta is next. We'll talk John Chayka and Matt Sundin. We'll talk Oilers. We'll go around the rest of the National Hockey League as well. Stay tuned.
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17: This is Global News. It's 6:30. I'm Lamise Smiley. And wrapping up traffic today, here's Jackson McNulty.
18: Thank you, and as for right now, not too many things slowing us down as we make our way home tonight. We are getting reports of a collision in St. Albert, right around where 173 turns into Gervais Road, just north of the Anthony Andy. Pretty quiet around it, but use some caution if you do come across this one. We are also getting reports of a collision on 41st Amity westbound before James Mowat Trail. Otherwise, things are cooling off quite nicely with no delays around the Anthony Andy, and traffic across the Yellowhead and the White Mud all wide open and moving smoothly. Canadian Tire's Big Spring Tire Sale is back. 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From the Global One Traffic Center, I'm Jackson McNulty.
19: A push for Alberta separation is gaining momentum, with a petition now officially submitted to trigger a province-wide vote. Organizers claim they've collected around 300,000 signatures, more than enough to force a referendum. Petition leader Mitch Sylvester says it shows how many Albertans want to say on separation, but the process is on hold for now. A judge is expected to rule in the coming days on a legal challenge from several First Nations, and until then, Elections Alberta can't verify those signatures. Advocates in Alberta have lost a key court fight over provincial restrictions on medical care for transgender youth. Groups AGAL and Skipping Stone wanted to argue the province overstepped its authority, but a judge denied that request. They say the law crosses into criminal territory since doctors could face fines or even jail time, making it a federal responsibility. Premier Danielle Smith's government maintains the rules are about protecting youth and fall under provincial control. 880 Ched weather, partly cloudy tonight with temperatures dipping right to zero. Sunshine takes over tomorrow with a high of 15 degrees, and by Wednesday, a mix of sun and cloud and 20 degrees. It's 11 degrees in Edmonton. I'm Lamise Smiley. Your next scheduled newscast at 7 on 880 Ched.
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0: Simmons, Toronto Sun, for Keith. You talk about the due diligence that you did on John prior to hiring him and now hiring him. In the past, say, 3 to 4 days, I have been in contact with about 20 people who work in the National Hockey League, many of whom are prominent names that we would all know. And of the 20 people I spoke to, one was supportive of John's hiring, and the other 19 thought it was a sham, to be perfectly honest. Words were used like con artist, liar, salesman. How did you come to a different conclusion than I was able to come to in a very short time?
1: I must have talked to different people.
0: That's it? Because the hockey world today is astounded by this announcement.
1: Okay.
0: And your response to that?
1: Is we've conducted due diligence, and it was deep due diligence. It was a thorough process, and I'm quite happy with where we've landed.
2: That is an exchange from the availability today. Steve Simmons of the Toronto Sun or Toronto Star, just unloading, I suppose. Quite unlike anything that, I don't want to give too much of an assessment on that specifically, but it just goes to show the varying opinions out there on the hiring of John Chayka, and maybe less significantly than that, Matt Sundin as well, into the Maple Leafs front office. So when news like that breaks, we've got our man David Pagnotta at our behest. David, thank you so much for jumping on the show. My goodness, what did you make of the announcement? Not necessarily the nature of that question from Steve Simmons. We don't need to dig too deep into that, but more so about the hiring of Chayka himself, because I think Steve's onto something. That did ruffle or raise some eyebrows anyway.
3: It absolutely did across the National Hockey League. When it was known, it became known that he was a finalist for the position. It did catch every. I was there for the press conference. Steve's interaction did catch everybody off guard. But I will give John Chayka credit during the scrums after that portion of questioning. Steve Simmons was right there, and John answered additional questions of his face-to-face and handled it and thanked him afterwards for his directness, I guess. Because, look, this was going to be, given John Chayka's history, this was going to be awkward no matter what. The first bit, this is really the hardest part for him, was to for John Chayka, was to get through this initial press gathering. There's a lot of work that needs to be done with this organization. There's no question. And he acknowledged it. Matt Sundin acknowledged it. I think, you know, again, with his history and the way he exited the league at the time, there were a ton of questions surrounding him, and you know, a lot of those questions are you know, they're valid to ask. And again, giving credit to Chayka, he stood up there, he was honest, he was open as much as he could be. He probably could have been a little bit more open with respect to the end of his tenure in Arizona. It was ridiculously cloudy and muddy. He took a little bit of a higher road because he could have sued his past employers quite easily, and talking to a lot of other people around the league, that would probably have been well-deserved. But, you know, he went in a different direction, and quite frankly, I think he handled it well. The questions were valid. I might have worded that a little bit differently, but they were valid overall. And now, really, again, this was the hardest part for him, was to get through this and the organization to get through this. Now, I don't believe Keith Pelley has handled this and his previous press conferences in the best of ways. And if what he has said is accurate and is going to be true, then he won't be in front of the camera and he won't be in front of the microphones much longer. This is going to be the John Chayka and Matt Sundin show from now on, as quite frankly, it should be, if those are the guys that are here to run this organization.
2: With Matt Sundin, do you think that there's almost, I don't know, like if a buffer is the right word, but sort of a face character in all of this, a beloved piece of their history, somebody that can be more frontward facing in a situation where you've hired somebody else that has quite a bit of baggage, as we've discussed?
3: There's no hiding the fact that that's part of it. But Matt's was very adamant when he was first approached about this type of role. He's been approached by the organization before, but to be approached by Keith Cully recently, and by recently, I would say in the last 4 to 6 weeks, he was pretty adamant that he didn't want to be an ambassador figure. He didn't want to be the figurehead. He wanted to actually contribute. And if they didn't want that, no problem. He'll stay in Sweden. He was more than happy there. But if he's going to actually contribute and be part of this organization and part of its restructuring in terms of not just roster, but public perception, organizational culture, all of the buzzwords that they also threw out, then I respect it. And that's what he wanted to do. He didn't want to just come in there to play mascot. He wants to come in and contribute to the future success of this club. And he will be counted on to evaluate things from the hockey element. One of the things that John Chayka has said, and everybody kind of pinpoints him as, you know, data-driven and analytics-driven, but one of the things that he said in the scrum, actually answering one of Steve Simmons' questions about the head coach and Craig Berube and his future, you know, Chayka addressed analyzing the game from more than just a data-centric perspective, where you've got to be able to incorporate both. I think he said something along the lines of, I'm paraphrasing, but something along the lines of, you know, the data aspect is a portion of the overall evaluation, meaning you've got to intertwine the hockey element with it, which is what we've been saying for a while. Mm-hmm. We've talked about it on the show before. I think everybody, you have to be able to marry the analytics portion of the game with the eye test. And if you can do that, then the teams that and organizations that do that the best, they're the ones nowadays that succeed the most. And that's what the Leafs are going to try to do, and that's where Matt Sundin comes into play. There will be more changes to this front office. I can guarantee you that. There will be additional changes. I've been already told that Shane Doan, who was the senior advisor to the GM, I believe he has 1 year left on his contract, he's out, so he will not be back with the organization. I believe he's being relieved of his duties, but if he gets another job somewhere else, then maybe that's the case, because he is out there. He's part of the individuals running in Vancouver. But there will be additional changes to the scouting staff, to the hockey ops department, to front office, et cetera. This is just step one of this whole process, which was clearly an important one. You've got to get the first, you've got to get the top of the totem pole set to build. They're doing it the other way. The foundation is at the top. Then they're going to build everything out down below.
2: Got the fourth period's David Pagnotta on the line right now. So there was plenty that came out of Edmonton as well. It was maybe more so from the players as the poignant comments go. What was your take on maybe not even necessarily what Draisaitl said, but how he went about saying it? Because I think both are relevant.
3: Well, I mean, look, he's pretty blunt. And he's pretty direct when he wants to be. And I don't think it's anything beyond that being part of his persona. But he didn't lie. He's completely right. Like, this organization has 2 years to prove that they can be Stanley Cup worthy. At least. And if they do, and it continues, then the likelihood of Connor McDavid sticking around is increased. But he was honest. Connor's got 2 more years left on his deal. He's the best player in the world. We have a 2-year window here to try to win a Stanley Cup. And there's a lot of work that needs to be done with this club. That being said, and I've said this on the show all season, and I didn't expect them to win the Stanley Cup this year. I didn't expect the first round exit, but I didn't expect them to go all the way. This was going to be a transitional period for this club. Because of where they were when they started the season financially with the salary cap, this was going to be a transitional period because all of the moves that they'd like to make, I don't know if they'll be able to pull them all off, but the bulk of them, they weren't able to do this season because they were hamstrung. Like, they were cap-strapped. They've got $16.5 million in cap space now. There's a lot of flexibility to work with financially. They're going to have to be very, very creative on the trade in the trade market in terms of that approach. The free agent pool isn't deep, but there are quality pieces for key depth pieces that championship caliber teams need. So they'll be able to fill some of those holes out, likely via free agency. But the top tier guys that they need, the goaltending that they need, that's going to have to come elsewhere. That's likely going to have to come via trade. And they've got some flexibility in order to do that. But it's also going to take a heck of a lot of creativity from Stan Bowman and in management to pull that off. I don't see anything wrong with what Leon Draisaitl said. I don't see anything wrong with what Connor McDavid said prior and after Leon's comments. This is the nature of the beast. And now it's up to management to right the ship, give these guys the right pieces to get back to a Stanley Cup final, and for their sake, hopefully hoist that trophy over their head.
2: It seems like the players aren't necessarily putting pressure on management, but kind of when they're
3: making the comments
2: that they're making, you know. So that leads me to the big game hunting thing here. Like when you look at what needs to be addressed, how they can address it, it sounds like trade's probably going to be, you know, an option for that. But are they looking at something perhaps bigger than we would have seen in years past? Here, this is the year if they're going to do something like that they would be doing it, right?
3: Yeah, I mean, look, first of all, yes, there is. There's pressure on management. There's pressure on this group, this organization, to make this work in at least a year. You can look at the different, you know, you look at the roster, you look at the different, you know, holes that are there, and you try to find which boxes to check. What I anticipate, now whether they pull this off or not, I'm not sure, but some of the areas that I anticipate them addressing the clear cut one is goaltending. I anticipate them looking at the defense and the decor and trying to find at least one other steady, defensive-minded, you know, rear guard to hold the fort down. You're going to need to address the 3C positions, whether that's, you know, re-signing Jason Dickinson or you know, bringing in somebody else to fill that spot. That's what they're going to look at. And they need another top-six winger. Now, whether that's to play with Connor, I think that's the priority would be to try to find somebody that plays there. But if not, at the very least, you've got somebody to play with Leon as well that fits that mold. That and goaltending is going to cost a pretty penny trade-wise because those pieces aren't available in the free agent market unless you're going to dish out $11 million for Alex Tuch, and there goes all your cap space. So they're going to have to find other ways to make this work. One of the things that they did try to do ahead of the trade deadline, and we've talked about this afterwards as well, after the deadline, was Darnell Nurse's name was out there. Do they explore that again? I would expect them to. Doesn't mean they'll be able to find somebody to make it work because they weren't able to do that ahead of the deadline. And I'm not saying that they're going to move Darnell Nurse and free up suddenly all of his $9.25 million cap hit. But can they free up a little bit of money there? Perhaps either address another need on the blue line so you're moving a guy like him for a more steady, stay-at-home type guy who's probably a 4, 5, 6 defenseman. Or is that the 3C? Or look, there's a lot of, wherever it is, expect a lot of movement from the Oilers this summer because, quite frankly, they just have to.
2: With respect to some other series, as we have a couple more minutes with David Pagnotta here from the fourth period, there was a wild ending to one yesterday and a wild beginning to another, literally, in the 9-6 opener between Colorado and Minnesota. Maybe just a thought on each of those two games and the excitement for different reasons.
3: Yeah, I mean, if you were looking for a nice Sunday night at home to watch some puck, you got everything. That game between the Canadiens and the Lightning, I mean, you know, who expected the Habs to win it in that manner? And that goal, the goal by Alex Newhook, that's the one that seals it off the back of Vasilevsky. It's funny how hockey works sometimes. But look, I think Tampa was a little banged up. Obviously, there was no Victor Hedman. Braden Point wasn't 100%. Anthony Cirelli wasn't 100%. This is a very, very good team. And I think they'll be, if they're healthy especially, they'll be back there next season. They'll be able to figure things out. This is going to be still a top-tier contender next season. I think from the Canadians, like they're scratching the surface of what they're capable of doing within this rebuild. They're probably a little bit ahead of schedule because they've got a lot of good young talent coming up after this. But this is going to be a team that a lot of a lot of other teams in the Eastern Conference are going to be worried about. So, tremendous game, tremendous series. The fact that it was literally win, lose, win, lose, win, lose, win, lose, or lose for Tampa, just showed you how crazy of a series and how tight of a series that one. Every game decided by one. And then you get Colorado and Minnesota, and opposite of that whole situation. I thought, you know, a little over midway through the first, about 7 minutes left, it's been, you know, 3 goals in 2 minutes and 1 second by Colorado. And you just thought, okay, all that rest really paid off for them. Minnesota, man, maybe we overlooked them. And then it just kept coming back and going back and forth. That's going to be a barn burner the rest of the way. I don't expect there to be 15 goals every game. I fully expect the next game to be a lot tighter and quieter from an offensive side of things. But it doesn't mean it'll be exciting. It won't be exciting. And when you've got Quinn Hughes against Kale McCarr, and you've got Kaprizov and Boldy on one side up front, and you've got McKinnon and Nechas on the other, and all of the other intangible pieces that are there with the Zuccarellos and the Foligno brothers, in mini and other pieces that they've got, and, you know, Kadri and Lekkonen and so on with Colorado, you could certainly argue that this is a Western Conference final type matchup, but it also goes to show you just how fun and exciting the hockey is across the league.
2: 100%. Well said, Dave. Appreciate your time as always. We'll chat again in a week, okay?
3: You got it. Looking forward to it.
2: All right. That's David Pagnotta from the Fourth Period once a week on Inside Sports. Always happy to have him. Always happy to have you along board as well. We'll jump out for a quick break. Come back in just a couple of minutes.
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2: Special edition of the Elks This Week is coming up at 7:30 tonight. Dave Campbell will take over the airwaves. Going to hear from some clips from new draft picks. You've got the general manager at Hervey, head coach Mark Killam. Sounds like it's a loaded show. And we here still have half an hour left with you, which we will spend on the Raptors as they have now bowed out of their season after really a valiant effort against the Cleveland Cavaliers. Home game was won in every single game of the 7-game series. I wasn't Englished very well, but you know what I mean. The home team was victorious in every game in the series. It was really impressive that they got all the way there, considering that Cleveland has, and I know he's older now, but still a James Harden, Donovan Mitchell, Evan Mobley, Jared Allen. They had a really strong starting roster, but Toronto went there and with some players that really rose up, kind of went shot for shot with them. So I'm excited to hear from Vivek Jacob from Yahoo Canada and Locked On Raptors with a few thoughts on that in the next half hour. Got to do the out-of-town scoreboard as well for our friends at GCL Diesel, critical engine component suppliers of pumps, injectors, and turbochargers for the transportation, mining, agricultural, and oil and gas industries. GCL Diesel, diesel understood. It's 2-1 Flyers over the Hurricanes right now in the second intermission. 26-16. The Hurricanes lead the shot column but are down on the scoreboard. Nikolai Ehlers has the goal for them. Couturier and Drysdale for the Flyers. Drysdale on the power play opened the scoring. What else can I tell you? Blue Jays are in action right now. They are against Tampa Bay. Oh, it's not going very well. Top of the ninth inning, the Rays are up 5-1 in this series opener. I can also tell you that Ridly Gregg was suspended for the first two games of next season. The Ottawa Senators forward, remember he threw the uppercuts on Sean Walker while Walker was in a headlock, courtesy of one of Greg's teammates. So basically he was completely vulnerable. Greg threw a couple of shots at him. He's going to sit out the first two games of next year. Charlie McAvoy will also be sitting out sometime next year. He's been eliminated. He had an overhand tomahawk style chop in the Bruins final game. I believe it was on Zach Benson. And yeah, he's got an in-person hearing with the league now. So we'll find out in a couple of days what that looks like. Probably tomorrow, actually. Sending it off to Lamise Smiley. She's got, noted Cleveland Cavaliers fan, Lamise Smiley. She's got your updates, your news update. And when we come back, Vivek Jacob, Yahoo Canada, and Locked On Raptors. We're talking hoops on Inside Sports.
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23: This is Global News. It's 7 o'clock. I'm Lamise Smiley. 11 degrees dropping to zero tonight and a pleasant 15 tomorrow. Well, the group pushing for Alberta separation has taken the next step in making that a reality. They have now handed over their collected signatures to Elections Alberta as they push for a referendum on independence. But some are questioning the validity of the petition after the names and addresses of nearly 3 million Albertans were recently posted online. Jasmine King reports. Reports.
24: Alberta separatists showed up in a convoy, and it was a sea of blue Alberta flags throughout. They were there to watch Save Free Alberta deliver what they say is more than 300,000 signatures to Elections Alberta. But the validity of those signatures is now up in the air and comes in the wake of another separatist group, the Centurion Project, allegedly using a voter list on a public database that listed nearly 3 million Albertans' full names and home addresses. Save Free Alberta leader Mitch Sylvester says his group was not involved.
25: He put it in. He said, this is how it works. You find people, you put them in. I said, okay. Do you ask them permission? He said, no. And then away we went on that. And that was the extent of all I had to do with it.
24: The verification process is also on hold until a decision is made in a court challenge launched by Alberta First Nations that says the petition violates treaty rights. Jasmine King, Global News.
23: Meanwhile, opposition leader Naheed Nenshi is taking aim at the premier over the massive data breach. He's accusing Smith of doing nothing after millions of names and home addresses were allegedly exposed online. The breach is now under investigation by Elections Alberta and the RCMP, focusing on how the Centurion Project accessed and posted the list of electors. Smith addressed the situation for the first time today, saying the province is waiting for the investigation to wrap up.
26: The office has the power that it needs. It has the intent, clearly, because they've already gone to court to get an injunction. They are working in collaboration with the RCMP and EPS, and we look forward to seeing the results of the investigation.
23: Nenshi's calling for Alberta's chief electoral officer to appear before MLAs to answer questions about the breach. He's also pressing the province to update Albertans on what steps are being taken to better protect private information going forward. Well, pressure is mounting on Alberta's health ministers, with Friends of Medicare calling for two of them to be removed from cabinet. The group accuses Mental Health and Addictions Minister Rick Wilson of misleading the legislature, saying he refused to apologize today after claiming he witnessed a death at a supervised
0: consumption site. Executive Director Chris Galloway says that incident, quote, absolutely did not happen, and questions Wilson's ability to continue in the role. The group is also criticizing Primary and Preventative Health Services Minister Adriana Lagrange, alleging she repeated inaccurate claims about Alberta's health care changes during question period. Friends of Medicare is calling on both ministers to resign or be fired as the province moves ahead with reforms they say could open the door to a two-tier system. The Alberta government has not responded to the criticism. A 21-year-old man is dead following a stabbing on Louis Bull First Nation, and RCMP Major Crimes is now investigating. Mounties say they were called to Mosquitese late Friday night just after 10:20 for reports of a possible stabbing. When officers and EMS arrived, they found the victim suffering from a serious neck wound. Despite life-saving efforts, he was pronounced dead at the scene. An autopsy completed today in Calgary has confirmed the death is being treated as a homicide. Police have not released the victim's name, and the investigation continues. ADD Ched weather, partly cloudy overnight with a low of zero, mainly sunny tomorrow with a high of 15 degrees. A mixed sky Wednesday, warming up to 20. It's currently 11 degrees in the city. I'm Lamise Smiley. Your next scheduled newscast is at 7:30 on 880 Ched.
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4: 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And now, here's your host, Brandon Ascott, on 880 Chad.
2: Second hour of the show tonight. Reminder, we've got Elks this week coming up. Some CFL coverage for you. A little look at the draft with Dave Campbell. And then some conversation with the general manager of the team, Ed Hervey, head coach Mark Killam as well. All that's coming up in about a half an hour's time. But right now, we are going to review the Raptors' run with Vivek Jacob from Yahoo Canada and Locked On Raptors. Really appreciate the time tonight, Vivek. How you doing?
5: I'm doing well. A little tired from the trip to Cleveland and back in quick time, but happy to talk some Raptors.
2: I'm glad. I appreciate it. So you were in person at these games, especially Game 7. Hey, what was the atmosphere like there? That must have been incredible.
5: Yeah, it was fantastic, and to be honest, that first half when the Raptors were playing so well, the Cavs fans were very nervous. There were even boos for their team because of the way the Raptors were playing so poised and so composed. And, you know, the Cavs were supposed to be the more experienced team, and it certainly didn't look that way in the first half as they had those 12 turnovers and really seemed nervous. And I think it's just a shame that the Raptors were missing Brandon Ingram, were missing Emmanuel quickly, and I think that's what caught up with them more than anything, that they just didn't have enough bodies to sustain the effort for 48 minutes.
2: Yeah, fair enough, and that's so disappointing because they had really surprised, and it was crazy to see the home team win every game in that series. Ultimately, obviously, it doesn't go the way that Toronto would have wanted it to, but to me, they put up, I would think, more of a fight, and I would extrapolate this, Vivek, all across the season. They put on more of a fight and probably accomplished a lot more than I would have anticipated out of the gate. Is that the opinion of a few, or am I kind of a loner in that?
5: I don't think you're alone, because I think coming into this series, there was a lot of concern about the Raptors' record against the top 10 teams in the league, and they had gone 5-22 against those teams. And so that was a real concern coming into this series. So even though the Cavs had a 3-0 regular, the Raptors had a 3-0 head-to-head against the Cavs in the regular season, because the James Harden trade happened after those games, the Cavs were being viewed much differently. And so everyone was saying that the Cavs should win it fairly handily. When you look at the superstars on that team between Donovan Mitchell and James Harden and Evan Mobley, and obviously we saw Jared Allen look fantastic in Game 7, I think that was the narrative coming in. But the Raptors showed that they can play incredible defense, and they played harder, I thought, throughout the course of the 7-game series, and that sort of reduced the gap talent and gave them a chance in this series.
2: So I'm curious, were you there for the RJ shot then as well in game six, that miracle jumper from three?
5: Yeah, it was an incredible moment, probably one of the best moments in franchise history. You think about, obviously, everyone thinks of the Kawhi shot first and foremost, and rightfully so. But I think beyond that, you go down the line, the OG Anunoby shot that it kept the Raptors alive against the Celtics. I think that's one that comes to mind. But Raptors fans didn't really get to experience that because that happened in the bubble. So I think this one is really right up there. And then you throw in the fact that he's a Mississauga, Ontario native, grew up cheering for this team, wanting to, just dreaming of playing for this team one day. And now he gets to put on a Raptors uniform and have that moment, a game winner to stave off elimination, to force a game seven, definitely one of the all-time moments in franchise history.
2: Yeah, that's exactly right. The moments that they kind of create along the way sometimes, just fantastic to be a spectator for. But I think that it's probably the kind of moment that you learn from if you're a younger member of this team, right? And these are the things that you're filing away in order to be a better player the next time around. So I think that while it was exciting in the moment and certainly exciting for the fans, it's probably going to pay dividends. This whole series will, moving forward, for a Raptors team that has some youth to it and a lot of guys sticking around, right?
5: No question. And I think that's the big thing that should have fans excited. This is such a young core. Scottie Barnes at 24 years old to look like the best player in the series, a series that featured, again, those big names for the Cavaliers. He looked sensational throughout. RJ Barrett is just 25. And then you have all those young guys between Jamal Shedd and Jacoby Walter and Colin Murray Boyles, of course, a tremendous rookie season. So there's a lot to look forward to. And I think it really all starts with Scottie Barnes. For him to show this level in this series, to know going forward you have someone who could potentially be a top 10 player in this league, that gives you the belief that if you put the right pieces around him, you can win a championship again.
2: Yeah, it's so nice to know that they hit on that pick, right? Like, that was the highest pick in franchise history. There was some debate about him, or I can't remember. Was it Terrell Suggs that went a little bit later on?
5: Jalen Suggs.
2: That's right. but yeah, I mean, it pays off in the long term, obviously, because you've got him as a cornerstone in the franchise, and he's been part of seasons that haven't been great. And then he's, as I said earlier, I mean, there was a 16 win improvement this year over last in terms of the regular season, Vivek. So I'm curious, where did you see the most improvement over the course of this year when you think about the games as a whole?
5: Well, I think the biggest thing was the defense. Last year, they were a bottom five defense for the first half of the season, and Darko Rajakovic was trying to instill these principles in this defensive system of applying a lot of ball pressure and picking up full court and really trying to force turnovers so that they could get out on the run. And so I think there were a lot of growing pains with that system. And then in the latter half of last season, they actually finished in the top three defensively. But at that point, they had such a bad record that no one was really paying attention to it. And so a lot of the question coming into this season was, hey, was that a mirage? Was that real? Will it sustain? And it absolutely sustained. They finished in the top five defensive rating. Scottie Barnes, I expect him to finish on the all-defensive first team because that's just how good he is on the defensive side of the ball. And so I think that is the biggest area of growth. And I think even in the playoffs, will it sustain? And it absolutely sustained. They finished in the top five defensive rating. Scottie Barnes, I expect him to finish on the all-defensive first team because that's just how good he is on the defensive side of the ball. And so I think that is the biggest area of growth.

0: potential against James Harden and have these moments where even if the offense wasn't there, they were able to get stop after stop after stop. You know, that win that they had in game four was an NBA record to win, you know, shooting just 32% from the field. So that tells you how phenomenal their defense can be. Obviously, the offense has to be better moving forward. But again, they were missing their leading scorer for the final two games in Brandon Ingram. They were missing their starting point guard, Emmanuel Quickly. And so I think those were big factors that ultimately decided the series.
1: We are joined by, from Yahoo Canada and Locked On Raptors, Vivek Jacob, talking about the season that was for Toronto. When you think about RJ Barrett, what is his contract situation moving forward? And is that something that needs to be sort of shored up here by the organization?
0: Yeah, funnily enough, he was asked about it today as they did their exit interviews, and he did not shy away from saying that he wants to be a Raptor for the remainder of his career, that he absolutely loves being here. And he takes a lot of pride in the fact that this was his most efficient season. And that was something that general manager Bobby Webster said coming into this season, that he would like to see RJ be more efficient. So he was given that goal, he's achieved that goal, and now he's entering a contract year. So the next season he'll be making just over $29.5 million, and then he's set to be a free agent in 2027. And so the Raptors will be eligible to offer him an extension this summer, and I think based on what he showed over the course of the regular season and then the playoffs, you would expect the money to be there for him.
1: I believe you wrote a feature piece on him back in March, didn't you? And
0: that's correct.
1: I'm just curious, like, when you got the opportunity to do that, what were some of your biggest takeaways about him as a person, maybe even if not as a basketball player?
0: I think the biggest thing is he has really definitely benefited from having a father who was a pro basketball player, from having his godfather be Steve Nash. And I think just really setting a path and a clear direction on the things he needed to accomplish to get to where he is now. And so I was so impressed that he's saying that at 11, 12 years old, he had goals for each year. You know, 13 years old, this is the goal. 14 years old, this is the goal. 15 years old, this is the goal. That ultimately led to him being a top three pick in the draft, and starring the way he did in college. And now, you know, really blossoming as an NBA player. And so I think he's very methodical, very calculated in terms of how he goes about his business. He's an absolutely thorough professional. And I think he's really emerged as a true leader on this team.
1: What's your assessment of the coach, Darko Rajakovic, and just how, like, the command that he has on this team? What did you think of his performance this season?
0: I think he's done a really good job. I think he came in with, this was probably the first season where he had real pressure, because the focus the last couple of seasons has been growth and development for the younger guys and not so much winning. And this was the first season he was coming in with real expectations of winning. And so, as you mentioned, to have that 16-win improvement, to finish with the fifth seed in the East, and then to give the Cavaliers all they could handle in this first round matchup, to go seven games, to consistently make adjustments. I think that's a big thing in the postseason for head coaches, to show that they have the ability to make those quick adjustments and give their team the best chance possible. He got very creative in terms of his schemes. RJ Barrett, obviously more of a guard wing type player, but to get the matchups right, to put someone like Scottie Barnes on James Harden, he pivoted to putting RJ Barrett on the center, and that opened up a lot of things. There were times where even Jamal Shedd, the smallest player on the floor, was guarding the center. And so there was a lot of creativity on his part, and then you put that on top of the culture that he's established since being here in these last three seasons. And you can see that everyone enjoys playing with each other. Everyone plays for each other. And there's a really strong commitment to each other.

0: and he deserves a lot of credit for that.
1: What's on your radar entering this offseason for the team? Like, what kind of housekeeping does the front office need to do?
0: I think the big, probably the two biggest things when you look at the weaknesses of this roster, the three-point shooting is a big one. When you look at the way that Scottie Barnes and RJ Barrett are able to attack the basket, I think as the series wore on, the Cavs just tried to show them as many bodies as possible and just dare the other players to make shots from the outside. And so the three-point shooting is definitely a big weakness on this team, and that's something that needs to be addressed. I think having another guard who can create their own shot off the dribble, where, you know, you're not constantly facing pressure for Scottie Barnes and RJ Barrett to do everything, I think that should be another priority as well. And I guess the last one I'd add is the lack of size on the roster. That was definitely a factor with Jakob Poeltl struggling to play his best basketball. He's the only 7-footer on the roster, and so if he's the only one and he's not playing well, then it puts you in a tough spot, especially when you're going up against bigger guys. And so those are probably the three things that I would put at the top of the list.
1: Love it. Great talking to you, Vivek. I appreciate the time. Where do we go to find your work?
0: Yeah, you can find my work over at Yahoo Canada, and make weekly appearances on the Locked On Raptors podcast. And I also have my own Substack newsletter at Raptors in 7.
1: Raptors in 7. Got it. Thank you so much again for your time. We'll be sure to talk to you at some point in this offseason as well.
0: Thanks so much for having me.
1: All right. Vivek Jacob from, again, Yahoo Canada and Locked On Raptors as well, joining us out of the East tonight on what was a later night for him, I'm sure. We've still got some beautiful sunshine as our day is hitting the dying embers here. We will throw a bookmark down one more time in Inside Sports. Reminder, we've got that special Elks this week coming up. Dave Campbell going to slide into the host chair after this next newscast. But we will be right back to close things out in a minute.
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0: Malik there. Malik Carney, Nick Anderson, both coming in studio tomorrow for an edition of Inside Sports. So excited to look closer and closer at the Edmonton Elks. The closer their season gets to us, we will be doing more and more of that. And their season kicks off, what, third week of May? Some preseason action. Yeah. And then into June, we get the regular season going.
1: Now remember, the Elks' first regular season game isn't on week one of the regular season. It's on week two of the regular season. They have the rare week one bye this year.
0: That's a weird one.
1: I don't get that either.
0: Can we get another team in this league, please? Please.
1: Yeah.
0: We need another team.
1: Opening week of the season, every team should be in action, right?
0: The Halifax something. The Schooners. The Shipmen. I don't know.
1: If you have nine teams still, call the UFL and organize an exhibition matchup for points between a UFL team and your CFL team that's needing an opponent that week. If the CFL team wins, he gets 2 points in the standings. I'm serious. Just do that.
0: That's crazy talk. That's absolute crazy talk. Oh, my goodness. Well, we had a good show today, and it will continue into the next half hour before the last show with David Cooper takes over. Of course, we've got... As I say, not only our draft picks, but also a conversation with GM Ed Hervey, some clips from Mark Killam as well. So it'll be a good show for you in the next half hour. Would advise not to go anywhere. Would be my recommendation. Just looking up at the TV there, it was 2-1. 2-1 for the Philadelphia Flyers. Still is halfway through their third period of this one. Carolina took game one, and now Philadelphia is trying to even the series. If they can force a split there, I mean, I don't like Carolina's a really good hockey team, and they play a very particular brand of hockey, but yeah. Philadelphia is pesky. They don't go away.
1: And they'll be a little bit angry about how the last game ended, too. There was a little bit of, some unpleasantries between the two teams in the final 6-7 minutes of that game one on the weekend. So,
0: which you just love.
1: Yeah, it's playoff time.
0: From a spectator standpoint, you just love the unpleasantries. Unpleasantries from the reporter to Keith Pelly.
1: This was spicy.
0: Oh, my.
1: Have you had any job interviews that have gone that way in the past? Because wow. I've had a couple that were like that, and typically you don't get the job.
0: Yeah, that was probably not unprecedented, but holy smokes. Talk about trial by fire in Toronto.
1: Welcome to the Toronto.
0: Yeah.
1: The Toronto.
0: The big smoke. Catching some smoke in the big smoke. Texter here saying, I'm looking at points. Pretty sure Samansky will be as good as Dickinson soon enough. But I did like Dickinson in the playoffs till he got hurt. Well, I think Dickinson will absolutely be looked at long and hard. Because the market is very thin and he's already here. And he already proved that he can be an effective player here. So yeah, I think that'll be a priority for sure. Samansky, to me, is your fourth line center entering next year. They found one for free.
1: He played a lot of hockey this year, too. Don't forget, he was all over the AHL. He played some Olympics.
0: Yeah.
1: Played some NHL regular season, some playoff games. So he was all over the spot. Oh, Carolina just tied it. It is now 2-2.
0: Seth Jarvis, by the looks of it. Cool. Very cool. All right. Again, don't go anywhere. We've got more coming up from the Elks side of things. The Elks this week is next. Dave Campbell sliding in to host that. I will talk to you at 6 o'clock tomorrow. Another edition of Inside Sports. So long, everybody.
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12: This is Global News. It's 7:30. I'm Lamise Smiley. A jury trial is underway in a fatal roadside shooting east of Calgary that left one man dead and another seriously hurt. Arthur Wayne Penner of Edmonton and Elijah Blake Strawberry of Oshii's First Nation are each charged with second-degree murder and attempted murder. The case centers on a 2024 shooting in Rocky View County where a 45-year-old man was killed. A trial is expected to last about 4 weeks. The Alberta NDP says its push for an emergency debate on rising gas prices was shut down in the legislature today. The party says it asked to urgently discuss fuel costs, but the governing UCP voted against it. Affordability and utilities critic Kyle Kasowski says he's disappointed but not surprised, arguing the government isn't moving fast enough on rising costs of living pressures. He says Alberta's 13 cent per liter gas tax adds more than $300 a year for the average family and argues suspending it would provide immediate relief. Kasowski says, quote, Albertans deserve better. The province is putting $2 million on the table to plan a major expansion of the Strathcona Community Hospital in Sherwood Park. The early plans call for 120 new inpatient beds with room to grow by another 32 down the road. It would also add new surgical suites capable of handling more than 4,000 procedures a year. The project is part of the province's $4.2 billion health infrastructure plan in the 2026 budget. ADD CHED weather, partly cloudy overnight, dipping to zero. So if your thermostat and your blanket are arguing again tonight, they're both kind of right. Tomorrow brings mainly sunny skies and a high of 15 degrees. Wednesday mixes sun and cloud and a high of 20. It's 11 degrees in Edmonton. I'm Lamise Smiley. Your next scheduled newscast is at 8 on 880 CHED.
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5: Now, 880 Chad presents The Elks This Week. A close-up look at the Elks and the Canadian Football League. 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
14: Welcome to the month of May, football fans. There will be CFL football played this month, and that includes Edmonton Elks football here on 880 Chad. Training camp opens 7 days from now at Clark Stadium. Remember, it's at Clark Stadium this year because of the soccer game that's happening on June the 1st between Canada and Uzbekistan at Commonwealth Stadium. And it's going to be a busy half hour here on the Elks this week here on 880 Chad. My name is Dave Campbell, and for Morley Scott, he'll be back on Saturday. Including with yours truly. We'll explain that show in later on this hour, or this half hour, I should say. So coming up, we're going to recap the draft that was for the Edmonton Elks in the CFL Canadian draft that happened last Tuesday. The Elks made 9 selections. Their first overall selection, or their first selection, I should say, third overall in the first round, was Daniel Jabome, a linebacker out of Rutgers, who is very talented. I call him a heat-seeking missile. He's physical, someone that's going to come in right away and challenge on special teams. And important draft for the Elks on a special team with a special teams kind of twist to it, because the Elks did lose some players to retirement and free agency. They got to restock their Canadian talent on special teams, and also need some linebacker depth, some defensive back depth. They got that in this draft. But let's start here. That same day of the draft, we got a bombshell announcement from the Canadian Football League regarding 2027, a new format change. Now, this year, we have 3 new modifications to the game. We have the benches that are separated on either side of the field at every stadium, and also the 35-second clock and the modified rouge. Next year, of course, you have the 55-yard line taken out. Got a 100-yard field with the goalposts at the back of a 15-yard end zone. You also will have a change in the playoff format. As far as 8 of 9 teams essentially make the playoffs, 5 seeds, the 5th seed through 8th seed will play in a play-in game. There will be a division showdown game between the top 2 teams of each division. There will be kind of a second chance opportunity for the team that loses that game. We'll explain a little bit more later on the Elks this week. Also, the schedule will change. Regular season will open up on the Victoria Day long weekend and will end on the Thanksgiving Day long weekend, and the Grey Cup will be played the first Sunday of November. And that means training camp started at the end of April, which it was. If it would have been this year, I know there would have been snow on the ground. The CFL knows that. But Chris Morris, president and CEO, spoke about these changes and said, look, this might be a little unconventional, but this is definitely changes to help the future of the league.
15: Yeah, I think it's exciting times. Like the playoff format, having those 2 teams at the top of the division playoff in the first round, and then each one of them, like, you get that home game for the one, and then they get a bye, and then the other team gets a home game as well. It's such a gate-driven revenue league, and I think having that happen so that each one of those fan bases and each one of those teams gets a home game is a really, really good thing. So I like the season starting a little bit earlier. I like the fact that the CFL really, when I don't know, they didn't really explain this very much, but the TV numbers for the CFL in the summer months, guys, are unbelievably good. It's almost when you watch the stadiums and you're like, man, there's not that many people in the stadiums. When you look at the TV numbers, you wouldn't believe that that's the case, because we own the summer. The CFL is an incredibly popular product in the summer months, and expanding to make sure that we're there for every long weekend and that we are kind of the main presence in the summer once the NHL ends is a really, really good move by the league, and I'm excited to see where this goes.
14: We'll hear more from Chris Morris, president and CEO of the Edmonton Elks, on the new format coming into effect in 2027. The CFL Canadian draft went down on Tuesday night. The Edmonton Elks owned the 3rd overall pick, and with that selection, they selected Rutgers linebacker Daniel Jabome, who's 6'1", over 230 pounds. 47 games at Rutgers, Jabal recorded 192 tackles, 13 for a loss, and 5.5 sacks. He was a team captain in 2025. Should play on special teams right away. Physical player. GM and VP of football operations, Ed Hervey, happy with his draft class overall, but it all starts with that third overall selection and linebacker Dariel Jabal.
16: Discipline, right? Discipline, sticking with the board. You know, there's some surprise things early in the draft that fell into place for us as far as, you know, what other teams, we anticipated other teams doing. They didn't do those things, which allowed us to kind of feel good about the board going our way even more, right? Our first pick with Dariel, you know, just trying to get the best player on the board, you know, for us. You know, we feel like he can come in, he can impact, he can play teams. Opportunity to start as a four-year starter at Rutgers. We felt it was a very safe pick for us there with the upside. Just excited about, you know, the start of the draft, you know, having a first-round pick this year and being able to actually start really looking at what the future of this football team could look like.
14: The Elks then with the 12th pick overall into round two, and this would be the first of two picks in round two. They go back to UBC and select defensive back Benjamin Sagma, who is a 6'1", 198-pound defensive back who could maybe back up Tyrell Ford at corner at some point, but good ball instincts, can play anywhere in the secondary, and another UBC player on the roster with Luke Burton-Cron, their long snapper, defensive back Jarrell Cummings, fullback Skylar Griffith, who should factor in this year with the team after missing all of last season with an injury, Bradley Halatic, draft pick a couple years ago as well, another fullback, and running back Isaiah Knight. So this is the sixth player from UBC that'll be on the roster potentially, and Mark Killam says it's pretty easy to figure out why.
17: Blake Neal does a great job. He's always done a great job. You know, Ben is a guy that we think is extremely versatile. He's got exceptional length. He hasn't quite found a home yet. They moved him around a lot, but that, you know, that's developed several different skill sets. But we're excited for him. We're going to teach him how to play, and we're going to, you know, we're excited to get him out there.
14: The second and last pick in round two for the Elks was at 19 overall. This is the reward for having the most Canadian snaps or snaps by a Canadian in the 2025 season. The Elks and the Bombers earning picks because of that distinction. The Elks take a bit of a future in Louisville defensive end Wesley Bailey, who had 39 defensive tackles, 7 tackles for a loss, 6 sacks in 12 games last season. The Elks will have to wait for him, though, as he signed an undrafted free agent contract with the LA Rams and won't be in training camp. So we move on to the third round, 21st overall, and it's always a great story when an Edmonton Elks team picks the other green and gold, and just down the street with the U of A Golden Bears, receiver Carter Kettle goes at 21st overall. A player who has excellent yards after the catch ability. He can play wide or in the slot. Good local selection. Could potentially add some depth. Likely has to play on special teams. But someone that Ed Hervey says could be a starter at some point. And always good to stay home, as Mark Killam explains.
17: Yeah, Carter Kittle's a good football player, first and foremost. It wasn't a favor. It wasn't. There was other good players on the board that we decided to take Carter. Carter has tremendous upside. He's young. You know, he's a good football player. He does a lot of different things. He was versatile for the U of A. He's got good change of direction. You know, he's got good yak. He can get vertical. And he makes plays. And, you know, the fact that he's from U of A and he's local is just icing on the cake.
14: Off to round four, the Elks take their first offensive lineman in a draft that was very deep in offensive linemen, also defensive linemen, but in this case, at 32nd overall in round four, Wilfrid Laurier offensive lineman Spencer Walsh is the selection. He will be a futures pick, though, as he is working through a torn ACL. At 35 overall, the Elks pick up linebacker Justin Pace out of Queens, who is a very physical player, has a nasty streak. He's someone that has the attitude that Ed Hervey likes.
16: Like, to play in Edmonton, you got to be a physical player. You know, that's our objective, is to go out there and get, you know, get high quality ball players. That goes without saying, but we want the players to have the ability to, you know, to strike. You know, they're smart, but we don't want them to shy away from contact. And that's a, you know, that's an emphasis that we made on, you know, in our selections, especially on the defensive side of the ball, is that if you're going to play for us, you're going to play teams for us, you're going to have an opportunity to be a situational starter or starter, or just be a core teamer for us. We want players that are going to come here and play with the edge that we're preaching to our players, and we believe that that's going to pay dividends for us in the future.
14: The Elks were without a pick in round 5, so off to round 6 we go, and they head down to the University of Calgary Dinos to select offensive lineman Chris Peschula. 6'3", 314-pounder, gives the Elks some depth at guard, could possibly play tackle as well. Interesting pick in round 7, and with the Elks' second-to-last selection. At 58th overall, they select McGill quarterback and wide receiver Iloa Letendresse Regimbald. Had an excellent career as a quarterback. Passing for over 2,600 yards. He had 31 touchdowns. He also rushed for over 8 yards a carry, almost 9 yards a carry at 8.75 yards. So this is interesting because he's a Canadian quarterback. He's got some wheels. What is the long-term plan with this pick? This is an interesting pick at 7th overall. Ed Hervey on what he sees potentially out of Letendresse Regimbald.
16: Yeah, we know that's a long-term project as far as a position change, but we also believe that he has some skills that he can play wide receiver and do some things for us, short yardage. And again, we're not going to discount, you know, the opportunity to see him at least, you know, do some things that from the quarterback position. But the way when we talk to him and on our discussion with him, just the kind of athlete that he is, you know, there's an opportunity to develop a receiver. I like the fact that he's big. I like the fact that he's fast. He's athletic and, you know, and willing. And, you know, sometimes you're going to have opportunities to develop, and there's projects that you have to do that with. But he has all the traits that says that, you know, if he puts in the work, there could be an opportunity for a guy to come in here and play and, you know, and have a long career as a wide receiver.
14: With their final pick of the Canadian draft in the 7th round, one pick later, actually, of Letendresse Regimbald, they go back to the U of A and they select Matthew Ludin from the U of A Golden Bears, former second-team All-Canadian. A little undersized, but did have a very good career at the U Sports level. 5'11", 304 pounds, likely a project going forward. We'll see if he can translate that onto the field at training camp with the Edmonton Elks. Then a day later was the global draft. Elks with 2 selections in 3rd overall in both rounds. And with their first pick in the global draft, they select Mexican kicker Jesus Gomez from Arizona State. 2-time All-MAC selection. Has a big leg. He has 8 career makes of 50 yards or more. But accuracy has been the issue for Gomez with a career 76.4% success rate. We'll see if he can push Vincent Blanchard at training camp. And then with the final pick of the global draft, the Elks pick French defensive lineman Jeffrey Imba from SMU. Big man, 6'5", 316 pounds, adding a lot of beef to a D-line that already has a lot of beef. So there you go. There's the 9 selections from the CFL Canadian draft and the 2 from the global draft. Ed Hervey spoke about the satisfaction level he has of his offseason as we head off to training camp in 8 days.
16: We'll see when we get on the field, but I feel that the general direction of where we're headed, I feel like we are now on the rails of, you know, seeing the other teams in our sights. I think, you know, as we were turning this thing and trying to get on the same path as the other teams, you know, you got to take a year to kind of find that, right? I think the continuity that we have on the roster, some of the additions that we've made this offseason, the draft, the coaches, you know, having a year to work together and work through some things. And I just believe that we're in a position to where, you know, health on our side, you know, all the other things that go with it, you know, we have a chance. You know, there's no, you know, not making any predictions or anything, but I think, you know, when I look at it, we're confident. We believe in what we have here. We believe in our process. We believe in the things that we're doing here. And we like to believe that our players believe in that as well. So when we hit the field next week and we get going, you know, our sights are set on having a great camp, staying healthy, and getting after it. And, you know, when the season starts, you know, we'll be ready to go.
14: When we come back on the Elks this week, we'll hear from, once again, Chris Morris, president and CEO of the Edmonton Elks, on the new format for the playoffs and a new season start in 2027. I'm Dave Campbell, and for Morley Scott, this is the Elks this week on 880 CHED.
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14: Welcome back to the Elks this week here on 880 CHED. I'm Dave Campbell, and for Morley Scott, who will return next week. We'll explain about next Saturday's show at the end of this segment, but Tuesday, a big day with the CFL Canadian Draft. Earlier, a bombshell dropped by the league. 2027, we'll see a new format. A regular season start on the May-long weekend. That's big. So that means the Grey Cup will be played in the first Sunday in November. That means the regular season will end Thanksgiving weekend. And that means we will have a new playoff format. 8 of 9 teams make the playoffs. Yep, 8 of 9 teams, which optically is quite interesting. So basically, you're going to have one extra round. It's three rounds right now. You're going to have an extra round. The first round is going to feature play-in games for the right to really make the playoffs. So you can debate whether all you want if seeds 5 to 8 actually make the playoffs. I kind of see it more as a play-in game. But anyway, I know the wordage for the wording from the CFL. The top four teams, or I should say, the top two teams from each division, West and East. So divisions aren't going anywhere. But they will play in what is a division showcase game where the winners will advance to the Grey Cup semifinal and avoid round two of the playoffs. The losers will be seeded 3 and 4 according to regular season record, just like 1 and 2. And then the winners of the play-in round will play seeds 3 and seeds 4. Confused? You'll get there eventually. We'll all get there. Chris Morris, president and CEO of the Edmonton Elks, joined Stacey Brotzel and Morley Scott on this morning on ADD Ched. And Chris Morris specifically spoke to the optics of 8 of 9 teams making the playoffs.
15: There's one less team making the playoffs, or one more team making the playoffs than was before, right? So when you think about that, it's one team. So it's not a massive change. And for me, I look at it and I'm like, okay, so we're going to have this system now where finishing first and second is a massive advantage. A massive advantage, not just for the first place team, but for the second place team as well. Uh-huh. And I think, you know, when you look at that and you look at, okay, if I'm going to run the table here, if I'm in home playoff games, I have an 80% chance of winning them. If I'm on the road, it's a 20% chance of winning them. There really is a strong, strong pull and an advantage for those teams to finish strong and to do well. So I don't think there's going to be any sort of lack of incentive, and I think it gives one extra team an opportunity. And I'll say this more, like, in the CFL and in this league, because there's some transiency in the rosters, and you're building a team through the course of the year. In 93, when we won the Grey Cup, like, we weren't the best team at the beginning of the year. There were stretches during the year. I still remember an article that was written about us, like, all the Eskimos need to win a Grey Cup is 53 hearts and a clue, was the article they wrote about us. And then a few months later, we won the Grey Cup. So there's going to be some excitement, I think, in the playoffs, because some of these teams that get hot at the end are going to have a legitimate opportunity. So I don't know. I just think I think right now people are a little concerned about, well, it's kind of, why is everybody getting in the playoffs? But come those playoff runs, I think the fan bases are going to be much happier than they are right now.
14: And on the format, in regards to the format of the season, start on May long weekend, which I like a lot. You're in the summer most of the time. It is better weather, and you're not competing against the NFL. And some people think it's the NHL you're competing with at the time. Only if, say, like the Oilers, the previous two seasons, yeah, the Elks are kind of competing with the Oilers in that respect, but, you know, they're not going to be in the Stanley Cup final this year. There could be one Canadian team, and that's Montreal, that could be in the Stanley Cup final or go on a deep run, but it doesn't affect the Edmonton Elks. That affects the Montreal Alouettes, where in the NFL, it's more of a global effect for the CFL, so they'll have less competition with the league down south. But there are critics of the May long weekend start, and Chris Morris spoke about that.
15: Yeah, I think there's some purists that show up no matter what, and I love those people, but I'll be honest with you, when you look at the attendance, when you get into October and the games are cold, mm-hmm. not a lot of people putting their money where their mouth is as far as showing up for the, besides the purists, right? So for me, this is going to allow us to have some, you know, more summer games, more warm games, more games where you can bring your family. Like, you're not going to bring little kids to games when it's minus 10. It's just, they're just not going to enjoy it. They're just not at that point yet, right? So having more summer games is always going to help.
14: And we'll finish with a comment from Edmonton Elks GM and VP of Football Operations, Ed Hervey, who says, you know what? Let's see how it works out. But the CFL is trying to make positive change.
16: Some people look at change as a negative, and I look at change as an opportunity, and that's really what it is about, right? We're fortune favors the bold. Right. So, you know, bold moves, you know, opportunity to cash in on fortune. So I don't look at it as a money thing. I don't look at it as, you know, exciting thing. I just look at it as an opportunity for some change to improve the general expectation of fans when they come to the CFL and the CFL season. So, you know, we're excited about the opportunity to play regardless of what the format is. And we're just looking forward to get going.
14: All right, let's set up the rest of the week. for coverage of the Edmonton Elks here on 880 Ched. On Wednesday, the second hour of Inside Sports from 7 to 8, we'll have a special Elks show, pre-training camp show. And then on the eve of training camp, on Saturday from 9 until 10, the Elks this week will be expanded, as I mentioned, to 1 hour. It'll be a live show with Morley Scott and yours truly down at Commonwealth Stadium as the Elks prepare to hit the field the very next day. The fan day will be on the holiday Monday, on Victoria Day, May 18th at Grandview Sports Park in Spruce Grove. We will have a live show as well during that, so stay tuned for those details. And we got the game on May 23rd in Langford between the Elks and Lions, and then we have the knothole game at Clark Park, at Clark Stadium, between the Elks and the Stampeders on May 29th. So that's what we got. It's a busy time as training camps. We're inside a week from training camp opening for the Edmonton Elks and across the CFL. My name is Dave Campbell. Thank you for listening. Have a good night.
25: 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From the misuse of AI and the rise of deepfakes to the dangerous spread of misinformation, it's getting harder for Canadians to separate fact from fiction. That's why having a trustworthy news source is vital. At Global News, we're committed to objective journalism that cuts through the noise. 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
0: 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From Siri to Alexa, Bixby to Cortana, no need for the old transistor radio. 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
12: This is Global News. It's 8 o'clock. I'm Lamise Smiley. 10 degrees cooling to zero tonight and 15 degrees tomorrow. Alberta's push for separation is moving from signatures to scrutiny. A convoy of supporters showed up in the city today as the State Free Alberta group delivered what it says are more than 300,000 signatures to Elections Alberta. They're arguing that's enough to force a referendum on independence. But even as all the paperwork was handed over, questions are piling up about whether it will all stand. That's partly because of an ongoing investigation into how a separatist link group, the Centurion Project, allegedly posted nearly 3 million voters' names and home addresses online. Elections Alberta, the RCMP, and Edmonton Police are all involved in that probe. Stay Free Alberta leader Mitch Sylvester says his group wasn't involved in that data breach. University of Alberta political scientist Jared Wesley says a full public inquiry may be needed into the breach and preferably before any referendum is held. NDP leader Naheed Nenshi says that may be something for later, but he's not ruling it out.
4: The chief electoral officer does have the right to subpoena people, does have the right to make people testify under oath, but he can't do that if he doesn't have any money. And he can't do that unless he actually initiates that. It's another reason to have the CEO come to the committee to tell us if, in fact, he's launching such an inquiry. If not, we need a more public inquiry.
12: Today in the legislature, Premier Danielle Smith said her government's taking the situation seriously, but will wait for investigations to wrap up before deciding if any action is needed. RCMP say two people died in a collision south of Slave Lake. It happened yesterday afternoon at 3 o'clock on Highway 2, which stayed closed there for several hours. Police say it looks like one vehicle crossed the center line and hit another vehicle head-on. The occupants in one vehicle had minor injuries, but a 58-year-old man and a 62-year-old woman, both from Slave Lake, were pronounced dead at the scene. Wildfire response in Alberta is getting a financial boost, and the province says municipalities shouldn't be sweating the bill while they're fighting flames. Todd Lowen says Alberta has strengthened its firefighting capacity so communities can focus on putting out fires instead of worrying about the costs. He says municipalities dealing with wildfires will receive $125,000 in support this year, a move he says should also encourage them to call for help sooner.
10: Situations that have just come up this past weekend where we've been using this pilot, when we just want to make sure that when municipalities have a fire breakout, they don't consider the costs, they consider the effectiveness of having as many boots on the ground as possible and having our air support. We know every time they make the call, it's expensive, and we want to make sure we alleviate those costs up front so that they can make those calls and protect their communities more effectively.
12: A weekend wildfire caused major damage in Sandy Beach, about 55 kilometers northwest of Edmonton. Three homes were destroyed and a fourth was heavily damaged. Provincial firefighters were brought in overnight Saturday to help local crews contain the blaze and stop it from spreading further. Well, we'll find out who Canada's new top representative is tomorrow. Prime Minister Mark Carney is expected to announce Mary Simon's successor at a news conference in Ottawa. Simon, Canada's first Indigenous Governor General, is set to wrap up her five-year term in July. Her time in office saw debate over her French language skills. Carney has since said the next Governor General will be fully bilingual in English and French. ADD Ched weather, partly cloudy overnight, dipping down to zero, so don't put away your coats just yet. Tomorrow brings mainly sunny skies and a high of 15 degrees. Mix of sun and cloud and a warm-up of 20 degrees on Wednesday, so get that dusty car wash. No excuses. Right now, we're sitting at 10 degrees. I'm Lamise Smiley. Your next scheduled newscast is at 9 on 880 CHED.
5: Through highs, lows, and heart-pounding moments, the Oilers gave everything. The dream continues louder than ever this fall on the legendary 880 CHED.
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13: Hey, welcome in. It's The Last Show. May the fourth be with you. I'm sure you've heard that 1,000 times today. So cheesy. You're going to learn a lot of things on our little program tonight and probably lose one or two brain cells along the way. Here are some of the topics that we're going to cover. Arguing with nerds about elves. Is that what you think Dungeons & Dragons is? Think again. In 10 minutes' time, we're asking if pretending to be someone else, playing a game like D&D, might actually help you boost your mental health. Finally, a self-help plan with dragons. Then after that, a really, really surprising finding for anyone who's ever received a bonus at work. Bonuses might lower people's ambitions and make them perform worse at their job. You won't believe it. Who'd have thought a bonus makes a bad employee? We'll cover that halfway through the hour. Those are some of the topics for our program. There will be more. For now, let's dive in, though. On somewhat good authority, at least that's according to media personality Caitlin Green, Jimmy Kimmel, late night host, may not extend his contract. That might be the end for him when his contract expires in 12 months. Caitlin Green hosts the Jan Arden podcast, and she's here with me. I hope. Caitlin, are you there?
17: I am here.
13: Oh, wow. Look at that. Amazing. I love Jimmy Kimmel. This is such a... I wonder, do you think it's just he's not interested, or do you think it's political turmoil, certain presidents, not going to name any names, saying that he should be off television?
17: I think it's a perfect storm because essentially what's happening is that his contract expires in 12 months and allegedly ABC has no intention of renewing it. So they're saying that like, it's not like they're firing him today. That's not sort of like the headline. They're just not really going to be like fighting to keep him tomorrow. I think this could be said of many late night shows. I think late night as an industry and as like a platform for media is on the way out.
13: Yeah.
17: I think that the increase or the decrease in viewership in recent years has been pretty well documented. Current, you know, US administration notwithstanding, I think even on its own merits, just things have changed in the way people consume media. And so now it's kind of looking like podcasting is going to replace late night.
13: Or like derivative shows that are kind of in that format, but more informal, like what Conan's doing on YouTube with his podcast. Will it be kind of like a late night show, but there'll be no suits, there'll be no desks, there'll be no studio. Like all those formalities for me make late night and late night TV so special. And that's the thing that I'll miss. I know that like Jimmy Kimmel, if he leaves late night, he'll go do a podcast where he does something very similar. He'll do a YouTube stream show, who knows what. But like these personalities will be there, but there's something special in that like big media traditional format. You know, Johnny Carson, although I'll never forgive him for what he did to Joan Rivers, but that's a conversation for another day.
17: I'm with you on that one, by the way.
13: Oh yeah, thank you. Thank you. We love Joan. Mm-hmm. Mm-hmm. She did give like an entire generation of people eating disorders. She was a problematic figure, but I loved her.
17: But I mean, like of that era, like so did magazines, so did every product catered towards women. Like we could go on and on.
13: Yeah, no. She's a product of her time.
17: The dog days of late night shows are behind us. Mm-hmm. And it's for a myriad of reasons. Format, I believe, to be one. I think the format of those shows doesn't really feel fresh and it doesn't lend itself to the type of conversations that people are now able to get on podcasts.
13: Yep.
17: And I think that's why it's replaced it so quickly, is because there's somewhere else for everyone to go. Like, don't forget the PR machine, and it is a machine, is here to make you interested in someone's Netflix show, someone's movie, someone's book, whatever. That's just not happening in 5 minute on the couch sound bites anymore, but it is happening quite successfully on podcasts. Now, the other part of it is they can sell their own podcasts. I mean, you're going to do so much better for such a lower lift project, for such a lower lift creative endeavor.
13: So many fewer people need to make money on a Jimmy Kimmel podcast. Even if the net amount of money they bring in is way less than he would on late night, he'll probably still make more.
17: Yeah. And the other thing to remember, right? So there are, if you're ever thinking to yourself like, yeah, but how do they like book all these guests? And like, how did Kevin Hart wind up on this random little podcast? It's because there's talent booking agencies in the US and they are the ones who pitch shows to the Netflixes, to the Simon and Schusters, to all the different like places that have talent and they want to surface them to promote their projects. These talent booking agencies have deals with the talent specifically. So Jimmy Kimmel, not ABC, Jimmy Kimmel himself and his like production entity, he has a deal with this talent booking agency already. So it's already in place. Like Central Talent Booking is like a very, very successful, maybe one of the most successful talent booking companies in North America. And it was started by David Letterman's lead booker. She said, you know what? I could take this out independently. I'll do this for a bunch of different outlets. And Letterman liked her so much that he signed her and that company. That was her first client. Now she has Jimmy Kimmel and she has Alex Cooper. She has like a myriad of the biggest names in entertainment now. And so when you think about it, again, when you're talking about low lift, Kimmel can go tomorrow, keep the same booker, keep the same like roster of people to come through. Now he can have like a looser 45 minute conversation and he gets more money and he can pay his staff better. I mean, like it actually just makes more sense.
13: To be clear, this is a rumor, but you have it on good authority. I am curious what that authority is, or your sources sworn to secrecy.
17: Sources are like at this point sworn to secrecy because like anything can go any which way until like the ink is dry on all your deals, right? But I really do think that this is going to continue to be the format where all these late night hosts go. And who's to say if like Netflix doesn't say, hey, we're going to be your video podcast distribution partner so you can watch Jimmy Kimmel and his quote unquote podcast on Netflix or on YouTube or wherever. Like in a world where the Academy Awards are going to be streamed on YouTube, we have to just stop pretending like this is like, there's anything else you can do about this. Like, get out of the way. The train's left the station.
13: I feel like you could take all the elements of late night, the desk, you know, the band. You could create a stream show like that. And sure, there's no studio audience. Sure, you're not on a network cable show.
17: Yeah.
13: But you could create something special with these personalities. I don't think long format talk interviews are going away, fingers crossed, as I speak to you in a long format talk interview. But yeah, it's just sad because I grew up watching like Letterman and, you know, I loved all these shows. Craig Ferguson was like my idol growing up. So it's just.
17: And Conan was mine. Like I stayed up well past my suitable bedtime hour to watch Conan O'Brien when he had his like super late show. And so, but I think that I was radicalized by what I saw network television do to Conan O'Brien and what we saw it do to Letterman. And so it sort of, it eats its own, this industry. And I'm happy to see people own their own content, sell their own content, retain the same production staff. So you're still keeping your employees, you know, keep the same booking that you bookers that you're already using. And everyone gets like a better outlet. And so maybe then the networks can just do what they want to do, which is syndicate endless reruns of Judge Judy.
13: Don't S on Judge Judy. She's a national treasure. She is
17: an icon, but I want to say there's a reason why these same shows are on every single like TV station all hours of the day. And it's like that's why.
13: That's what sells. Yeah. Is that what network television is going to become? Just like syndicated slop, you know, just Judge Judy over and over, like Jerry Springer style stuff. Like whoever's on at home, that's what they're watching on TV.
17: Yeah. That's what those networks will be. And then you'll have like prestige things that will like be prestige subscriptions, and you'll have Netflix, and everyone's branding will get a little bit more branded.
13: Syndicated slop, you know, just Judge Judy over and over, like Jerry Springer style stuff. Like whoever's on at home, that's what they're watching on TV.
17: Yeah. That's what those networks will be. And then you'll have like prestige things that will like be prestige subscriptions, and you'll have Netflix, and everyone's branding will get a little bit more branded and a little bit

0: meanders, doesn't need to be tight, not beholden to 10-minute segments between commercial breaks. And I would love to see Jimmy Kimmel in that mode because he's got some grit to him. He's mean. He doesn't hold any punches. What idiom am I looking for here? But he's great. And I think he could be really great in that format.
1: Yeah, same.
0: In some sense, if this rumor is true, it'll be sad, but it'll also be exciting because I do like him and I don't think he's going to retire. He's only 59. 58.
1: No, he's not going to retire. And I think that like a lot of these, one of the things I love about all the hosts, the TV hosts in general, not just late night, is they really love and care for their staff. And I think that instead of a show just ending and thinking, oh, all these people are out of jobs, like there will be some turnover. But the fact that he could still keep a lot of his favorite people and then even build more personalities into the show the way that he would want to, the way that a late night format wouldn't allow for. I like that even more. Like Conan having Sona Mobsessian, his longtime assistant, as like his right hand on the air. I love that. And he wouldn't have been able to do that on a late night TV show.
0: Caitlin, thank you for being here. Caitlin Green is a media personality and she co-hosts the Jan Arden podcast. Coming up, can Dungeons and Dragons boost your mental health? The science says yes.
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1: There is part of me that says, okay, well, negotiating with the White House is, well, it's a bit of a fool's errand in some ways, because who are you negotiating with and what are you negotiating for? 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

0: What if pretending to be a wizard, a rogue, or a morally questionable elf? You know, playing Dungeons and Dragons. What if it isn't about escapism, but self-improvement? Those weekly game nights might secretly be therapy, just with more dice and less expensive fees. I am here with Jeffrey Snodgrass, a anthropology professor at Colorado State University, to talk the benefits of D&D. Jeff, welcome to the show.
1: David, thank you. I appreciate the opportunity to talk about this.
0: So are tabletop games sort of like therapy in the wild? Are you working through some of your problems while you're hanging out with your friends?
1: Probably, yeah. So part of it, so the clinical therapy, drama therapy in the wild angle, part of that was why I was trying to find a language to talk to clinically minded people. So some of the arguments in this research, in this particular paper, were developed at McGill at a division of transcultural psychiatry where people knew about drama therapy kinds of approaches. And the idea with drama therapy is that you imagine kind of, you know, storylines or characters, you project yourself into these imagined realities, and you might find some kinds of emotional or cognitive or other kinds of benefits. So that became kind of an analogy or like a grounding point to talk about how these tabletop games that are doing something very analogously, but in the wild, so to speak. I'm a cultural anthropologist. So it's like within culturally sanctioned gaming, you know, traditions, you might say.
0: So an example of drama therapy, like maybe you had some difficult childhood stuff with your parents, your parents played a certain role. You would sort of act out a scenario where you take charge of that role or work out that role or something. Like, I'm trying to think of an example and how we can relate it to a D&D game.
1: Yeah, so play therapy is often with kids and toys, like working through their conflicts and kind of the idea is that when you're doing something imagined that's not real, so to speak, and that's that kind of play frame, you can talk about things that might be difficult. But I avoided the notion of play therapy because that's mainly targeted for kids. And then there's the notion of like psychodrama where you're actually like, and kids can do this as well. It's like, well, mom and dad or, you know, figures in a story that you're telling or something like that, but it could be imaginative. But drama therapy is a little bit different. You're actually creating new stories that are kind of disguised or metaphorical that, you know, might not have a clear, you know, close connection to reality. But the idea is that's kind of the beauty of it because it's safe, it's simulated, it's imagined, so you can do things that you might not otherwise feel comfortable doing.
0: So suppose I have like social anxiety when I'm playing weekly game night and Dungeons and Dragons with my friends. Maybe I role play a dwarf that is, you know, boisterous and doesn't have social anxiety. Is that a way to kind of work through my own stuff?
1: Oh yeah, no, for sure. So I think the idea of a kind of better or improved, but not always improved in the ways you might expect, but like integrating kind of like, I would say like desirable traits, something that you might want to know about or simulate or play around with in some sense into yourself and then play that and see how others respond. Yeah, that would be something that would be like what we're talking about. So I study a lot of the topic. One of my main topics is stress and stress coping. And we're very interested in how people deal with stress in their lives and develop either healthy or unhealthy coping kind of strategies. And so a lot of the things that we're learning and Dungeons and Dragons is like the market leader, but there are actually many, there are hundreds or even thousands of different tabletop role-playing games, more indie games and as well. But we're finding a lot of the players, they have adversity in their lives, or they have traits that they might like or might not like. So we've had players say they have like anger issues or they feel, you know, violent kinds of tendencies sometimes. And they find in playing a character who might have some relationship to anger or violence, you know, for example, they can learn to have more compassion for themselves. And that's one example. But there's so many examples of players who have kind of who face adversity, things like loss of job or health issues or loss of important people in their lives through death or divorce or other kinds of things. And in playing those out in kind of imagined ways, they learn to, get a different kind of relationship to those incidents in their lives.
0: this idea of bleed out, like where what happens in the game kind of leaks into your real life. Like if you play a character who worked through some of their issues or is more accepting of some of these negative things that you have trouble accepting about yourself, it can then sort of infect your real life in a positive way. Am I understanding this correctly?
1: That's the big thing. So bleed out is a term that was developed. It appeared originally, I think, in like Nordic live action role playing gaming traditions. So it's like the way the colors might and fabric might bleed into each other. The same idea is that you might have your character and the way you relate to your character and the kinds of actions that happen in a game might bleed out into your actual life in the same way that colors might bleed into each other.
0: Sure.
1: And that's one of the key findings in the paper that this recently published paper of ours was that in order to have those kinds of that kind of bleed out process, you need to play the games in a certain way. You really need to invest and connect and feel like really connected. Like maybe this character is not just a tool or an object to accomplish gaming goals or not just another person, but some kind of extension of yourself. And if you create that more personalized bond with your character, you have much more likelihood of getting this kind of bleed out phenomenon.
0: How much does the group you play with matter? Like if you're with supportive, kind people who are going to kind of be here for you, even if your character is nasty, they're going to give you a safe space to be like nasty, but secretly kind, or just a group of really competitive people, you know?
1: Yeah, that's a tricky question. And I'm not sure there's a single answer to that. But I would say that a feeling of trust and safety, whatever that means and however that's established or interpreted, it's critical. If you feel like the other players in your group, they like don't have your back or they're not supportive or they're not going to allow you to do certain kinds of things that might be transgressive, then you're not going to do those things. And you're not going to, you know, you're not going to put yourself out there in the way that you need to really see these games have their effect. So I think the group is critically important. These days, a lot of players, they play online, they play with strangers, they sometimes broadcast their games online, even monetize their games. And the kinds of games when you're playing in those kinds of environments that might not be so safe, they do change the dynamics. I'd be more surprised if those, they might have other monetary gains or other kinds of benefits, or even it can be fun and social. But to really get those deeper kinds of, you know, reworking of your, like yourself or your self-concept, that does take trust and safety. The one last thing, the tricky thing though, is if it's too safe, it's not challenging. It's not risk-taking. You're not confronting things that maybe you need to confront. Yeah. If there's not a sense of danger and even failure, it's harder to get the kinds of growth and benefits, I would say.
0: There's something very old school here. And when I say old school, I don't mean like before we had screens 20, 30, 40 years ago. I mean like 10,000 years ago when humans sat in circles and told stories. Are we rediscovering something ancient and bonding and working through stuff? But, you know,
1: I do think so. There's certainly nostalgia, but I think it's more than that. I think we're saturated with digital media and with all these kinds of layers of disconnection in our lives. And so there is something about that immediacy of sitting around a table and imagining and playing a character with, if not close friends, at least people who that maybe they become close friends or they're on their way to becoming a kind of close and trusted friend. And I do think that is kind of primal and deeply, potentially therapeutic.
0: If tabletop games can really help with self-esteem and identity, do you see a future where maybe therapists are running game nights and somehow insurance companies are covering it? Probably not the insurance company's part, but like, do you think this could be an important tool in therapy?
1: I do think it can. There's a lot of ifs there. Like, you know, are the patients open to this kind of imaginative play? Are the therapists competent to run these kinds of games? Is the culture kind of accepting of these kinds of imaginative plays? I think it's accepted that children play and that children can experience a lot of gains from play. But, you know, is that also accepted for adults? So lots of ifs there. But yes, I would say for sure.
0: Jeffrey Snodgrass is an anthropology professor at Colorado State University. Jeff, this has been a cool chat. Thanks for being on the show.
1: Yeah, thanks, David.
0: Up next, a stunning finding for anyone who's gotten a bonus at work. Getting that sweet cash might actually make you a worse employee.
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15: That I never knew that feeling? 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
0: What if the promise of a bonus at work doesn't push you harder? What if a bonus makes you aim lower? Are workplace incentives at companies boosting employee performance or just turning ambition into cautious goal-shrinking behavior? Well, that is what a recent study explores, and I'm here with Charles Nussair, who worked on that. He's a professor of economics at the University of Arizona. Charles, welcome to the show.
16: Nice to be with you, David. Thanks for having me on.
0: So your research is kind of heresy. You're basically telling bosses everywhere that dangling extra money in front of their employees' faces is going to make them worse at their jobs. I've always thought the opposite. And I've thought, and maybe I'm wrong, when I've worked hard towards a bonus back when I had a normal career and I wasn't on the radio, that it would make me work harder. How did people go wrong with this point of view?
17: Well, there's been a movement in the corporate world towards self-chosen goals. So divisions or employees choose their own goals and then sort of try to attain them. But let me start by bringing it to sort of personal experience. So let's suppose you want to get in better shape and you want to walk a certain number of steps a day. Okay, so you set a goal for yourself. You're going to walk 10,000 steps a day. So you set your goal for 10,000 and, you know, that'll motivate you to walk more and you'll try to hit that 10,000 goal. But now let's suppose you say you're going to set a step count goal, and if you reach it, you're going to reward yourself with a nice dinner or go to the movies. Then different considerations come into play. You sort of tell yourself, I want to make sure I get that nice dinner. So I'm going to set a goal that I know I'm going to reach. And so you might set 8,000 steps as your goal. So that's sort of giving yourself a bonus, and you're sort of set a more modest goal to make sure you get the bonus.
0: So when you're working with your manager for what your goals for the quarter are, and if you meet him, you'll get a great bonus, then at that time, you're maybe aiming a little lower, knowing you're going to hit them, hoping you'll get your money?
17: That's exactly the effect we've identified, and we've shown that it's very common and typical. And, you know, the companies that have pioneered setting your own goals, which is typically referred to as objectives and key results. So Google pioneered this idea of...
0: Oh my God, OKRs. You're giving me an acid flashback to when I was in the corporate world. That's what we call them, OKRs, objective key results. All right, define it for me though.
17: Exactly. OKRs is when a division or an individual is allowed to set their own performance goal, which could be a sales target. It could be the number of new clients you're attracting. It could be to reduce overtime paid, a variety of goals. But now if we attach bonuses to it, we get an increase in budget or a personal bonus to employee, we get something called sandbagging. And now the big companies are complaining a lot about sandbagging, sort of setting modest goals just to make sure they reach them, because there's incentives, there's more direct incentives to reach the goals.
0: This is actually really intuitive and immediately explains how this could happen when we all think bonuses make us work harder. I suppose they do, but they also make us not want to lose the chance of the bonus. You know, that's another incentive too, like making sure you get your money.
17: Exactly. That's the trade-off. Now, if there's no bonus, you don't have that trade-off. You just have the goal, and the goal is motivating. And if you don't have a bonus, you say, what the heck? I'm gonna have an ambitious goal. And what happens is some people, once a goal exists, it serves as something, what we call in behavioral economics, a reference point. So you really want to reach this reference level, this target you've set for yourself. And so it's very motivating. So without the bonus effect making you set your goal more conservatively, goals actually work quite well. So self-set goals. Think of the example of the step count.
0: Yeah.
17: So that's the phenomenon we've identified. And in our experimental research, we've shown that a certain type of person is most susceptible to this. And that's a susceptible to a big difference between not having a bonus and a bonus. And those are people who are what we call loss averse.
0: Okay.
17: So a loss averse person is just a person who hates to lose out relative to their reference level of income, of performance, or whatever. And some people are more like that than others.
0: Sure.
17: And the people who are like that, people who are loss averse, they're very motivated by setting an ambitious goal because they try really hard to reach it once it's there. But if you give them a bonus, then they don't want to miss out on the money. So they really set their goals much more conservatively. And so people who aren't that loss averse are less affected by this effect of sandbagging. People are loss averse. They sort of, you know, they don't freak out if they don't reach their target. So people like that are less affected.
0: So when people set lower goals with bonuses, is there something psychologically going on where they're thinking about it more like, I really don't want to lose rather than I really want to win? I know those are kind of the same thing, but that switch can change how you perform, I suppose.
17: Exactly. That's actually the core of loss aversion. So the reason goals are motivating, if you set an ambitious goal, forget the bonus for a second, if you just set an ambitious goal, the reason that they work is people hate to be behind their target. It's like being losing out is really much more costly than overshooting is beneficial. So think about this. Suppose you get a raise of 3%. You've gotten a raise of 3% every year for 5 years, okay? And this year you get 4%. You go, oh, that's great. I got a bigger raise than last year. But let's suppose the raise comes in at 2%. Then you're fuming. So the amount, you know, because your reference level is 3%. That's what you're used to. Mm-hmm. So now, you know, you're the kind of downside, the cost. The mental cost of getting $2 to a 2% raise instead of 3% is much bigger than the satisfaction you get from getting 4 instead of 3. And that's the crux of loss aversion.
0: Can you blame someone who sets lower goals or less ambitious goals so that they get their bonus? Like, they're just protecting their wallet after all, or are they protecting their ego and making sure that they get a good review? But let's just take the person who's protecting their finances. Can you blame them?
17: No, that's exactly what you'd expect. So you know, that's this effect of the bonuses hurting performance because they make you set less ambitious goals is perfectly understandable. When you don't have a bonus, the only thing you think about is the target, that is reaching the goal, the performance goal. If there's a goal and a bonus, you've got two things to think about. You'd like to reach the goal, but hey, there's money also involved. You want to get the bonus.
0: So how do we get away from this perverse phenomenon where the higher the bonus when you set the goals, the lower the goals that you're going to set and you'll perform worse? Is it that the boss should set the goals? Is it that we should do away with bonuses? Or I'm not an economics professor. Maybe you've got some better way even.
17: So in general, it's a better idea to have the employee or the division set the goals themselves because they have the best information. So would you... Who's better at setting a step count target for you? You or me?
0: Probably me.
17: I mean, you know your fitness better, and I have no idea.
0: Although mine would be really low, so maybe you, because then it would be ambitious, and then I'd actually take the 10,000 steps a day.
17: Okay, in that case, we have an exception.
0: But in general, we have the most knowledge of our jobs. We should probably set our career goals and stuff.
17: Exactly. So it's best if the employee does it, or the division, whoever has the best information. But... attaching a bonus to it, you might think that'll motivate people to be more ambitious and perform better, but actually it doesn't. In this world of self-chosen goals, you want to get rid of the bonuses. Okay, employees aren't going to want to hear that, but...
0: I suppose if you just change their income to match what the average bonus would be, maybe they wouldn't fight that hard. Yeah.
17: Exactly. That's exactly what you want to do. You want to structure it in a way that it's not a bonus. It's just... some kind of raise.
0: Or maybe it's like a bonus, you get it, it's pretty much guaranteed unless you are having serious performance problems, or restructure the way you give the bonus, basically.
17: Yes, exactly. Don't give it as a lump sum for reaching the target. That seems to be quite counterproductive.
0: This is actually pretty intuitive. And are you surprised by this finding? Like, the common wisdom is that bonuses motivate people. I mean, what you found is a bit subversive, or to you it was obvious, your research just confirmed it all along?
17: It was like a 50-50 shot. I didn't know it was going to happen. So I thought this might happen because I'd read about the sandbagging phenomenon. And guess what? It does happen.
0: Well, our goal for this interview was to conduct an interesting one. And the bonus is me thanking you in the end. Thank you very much. It was a very interesting interview. I appreciate you coming on the show, Charles.
17: Thanks a lot, Dave. It was great to be with you.
0: Charles Nusser is a professor of economics at the University of Arizona. Coming up next, a husband wants Olive Garden, a wife books fancy sushi. It's his birthday and he's mad. Who's the jerk? We'll weigh in on that in a moment.
15: 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Call us anytime, toll free in the U.S. and Canada at 1-888-505-6644. That's 1-888-505-6644. The Last Show with David Cooper.
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0: It's your birthday. You don't want to fuss. Your lovely wife likes planning parties, so she plans you one. You have a right to be upset. That is the kind of dilemma we're going to attack here with Moshe Lander, a senior lecturer in economics at Concordia University. Moshe, welcome to the show.
29: Hello.
0: Okay, let me set this up for you. A man says he wants this low-key birthday, no plans, no reservations, just whatever casual meal he felt like that day. His wife likes plans. She likes structures. She keeps trying to get him to give details. But he just said he wants his birthday to be spontaneous. Anyway, when he gets home, his wife dresses up and reveals she's booked a fancy sushi restaurant as a surprise. He was frustrated because it was the opposite of what he asked for. They argued, and instead of going with her, he went to Olive Garden alone. Now they're both upset. She feels unappreciated. He feels ignored. But it's his birthday. What do you think on this one?
29: Well, as somebody who hates his own birthday, I certainly agree with the idea of keeping it low key. But look, it sounds like from the situation you presented, he was clear in what he wanted, which was nothing fussy. I can appreciate, though, that at the other end, some people don't take that at face value, especially if they like their own birthday. It's what do you mean you don't like your birthday? And I've certainly been in those positions before where I've said, I don't want anything big, or I just want this one thing, and that's the extent of it. Or even better, just say happy birthday to me, and I'm fine with it. And people will say, well, I don't think you're telling the truth, because they can't believe that somebody would be like that.
0: I'm of the school of thought that my birthday is my own day. If I want to lay in bed and be depressed because I've turned an age with a zero on the end now and it's upsetting for me, fine. You got to let me do that. If I want to have a party, fine. If I want to watch TV, whatever. But then there's the other school of thought that treats birthdays more like weddings. For some families, they're not about the couple. They're about the family. So maybe that's this guy's marriage, and he's just like, he's with someone who his birthday is kind of about her. It's about her feeling like she made him feel special, which coincidentally doesn't make him feel special. Complicated, I know, but yeah, I don't know. I don't know where to land on this one. I think it's like, well, if this is the way she's always acted, what can you expect?
29: Yeah, and you do bring up a good point. How many times have people said, I've got a gift for you, but don't open it until I'm there? Well, what difference does it make if you're there or not? If the gift is for me, then the only reason that you want to be there is because you want the utility that comes from seeing the look on my face when I open it. So it's really not about me. It is about you. So yes, there's certainly a cohort out there that's going to say that I want to be the one that gives you the birthday present. I want to be the one that takes you for the birthday dinner. I want to be the one. So yes, it's no longer your birthday. It's me celebrating your birthday that I want to be a part of. I don't know that that's necessarily this scenario that you were describing. It just sounds like there was this disbelief. But you know, the other thing that you said too was that sounded like a couple that at least has been together more than one birthday. And so if this is a pattern of behavior, at some point you kind of have to expect that that's what the person wants. Just give them what they ask for, and that should be more than enough. I would be more concerned if it were the other way around. The guy said he wants something low key, fine. If the guy said, I want a party with 50 of my closest friends and I want to go to an expensive restaurant and I want, that's where the pushback can be, hang on a second, your birthday doesn't end in a zero. So we're not doing that. It ends in a three, who cares? But look, if you're asking for low key and it's not costing me money and you want something simple, have at it. Happy birthday to you.
0: Yeah, I'm turning 40 in June and my girlfriend Shirley wants me to like plan something. And I'm like, you know what? I'm probably just going to be depressed and do nothing. This happened when I was 30. When I was 30, I stayed in. I got in a big fight with my girlfriend, Miranda. My ex-wife was a friend of mine at the time. We weren't dating, but we were separated. And like, I ended up maybe was supposed to see my ex-wife. My girlfriend got really mad. And then my ex-wife got really mad. And I just, everyone was mad at me. I know this sounds messy and I shouldn't have tried to hang out with my ex on my birthday. It was with friends. It wasn't like a date, but still, you know what? I'm digging a hole. Back to this original story. The picture of this guy eating at Olive Garden alone, mad at his partner at his birthday, is so funny to me. I wish it was captured on video because I feel like this is a viral story right here. Moshe, should we go to another dilemma?
29: Absolutely.
0: All right. This one, a man lives with his wife and two kids in a city where public transit runs on the honor system. But fines, like cops come on the train or the bus and fine you if you're caught, can be pretty steep. The man always pays for a pass. His wife doesn't. And only plans to buy a ticket if the inspectors show up last minute. Side note, those inspectors can catch you doing that, but whatever. One day she gets caught riding without a ticket when they're out together as a family. She tries to argue her way out of it and asks her husband to help, but he stays out of it and just watches the kid. The inspector finds her. Afterwards, she's upset, saying, I wish you would have backed me up. He feels, the husband, that it was her choice to risk it and argued he probably couldn't have changed anything. What do you think? This is theft. This is Grand Theft Metro.
29: Yeah. Well, let's not call it Grand Theft because I'm going to admit here that I am the person that gets on public transport without paying and regularly. And so, you know, I have the app open. I have the ticket ready to go. And it's just sitting there with pay and click. And so, you know, you come to a stop and I kind of look both ways. And do I see a traffic option?
0: You are admitting to being a hardened criminal, Moshe.
29: Absolutely. I am an economist through and through, and don't equate criminal with economist. The economist looks at the value proposition. So to me, let's say a ticket costs $5 and the fine, if you get caught, is $50. Then in my head, I'm thinking if I can get away with 10 free trips, it's better than paying the fine and then get caught paying the fine. You know, it's better than buying the tickets. So no, I totally get it. Where I would draw the line is if I were sitting with somebody who said, well, I'm paying for the ticket and I'm the one who gets caught. I can't get mad at them for, hey, you should have backed me up here. They obviously want to do it honestly, and that's fine by them. I want to do it dishonestly. I have to bear the consequences and can't look around and say, well, what's with you?
0: All right, the bleeding heart liberal in me is going to try to school you here, and I'm sure you'll have a good argument in return. I live in New York City. The transit system is decrepit. When I see people hopping the turnstiles, and many, many people do, I'm not like mad at them from really a moral or ethics point of view, but I'm like, this is an underfunded transit system that we all use. And by not paying the fare, like, it's going to continue to be underfunded. Like, many, many millions of fares are lost. I would prefer the transit system in my city to be a little bit better. And that's why I get upset when people hop the fare. Not because I'm like, oh, you criminal. I'm not like trying to police them. I don't care when people break laws that don't affect anybody. But that's like my argument here, why I think it's wrong. So I'm not worried about expected value. I'm not doing the computation. I'm paying that fare. Does that make me a good person? In this one respect, maybe. In many others, I'm not.
29: Yeah, I'm totally fine with that. And so if I can maybe create a shade of gray here in my behavior, if there's a turnstile that you have to pass through, then I'm perfectly fine paying for that. It's when there's no turnstile or where it's open access that, well, if you're not going to restrict my access and if you're going to ask me to work on the honor system, then my honor is expected value. But if there's a turnstile where, no, I have to physically jump it or I have to wiggle my way around that turnstile, that's where I maybe get a little twitchy. That said, I will say that if I'm visiting a city and there's a way to kind of two in one go through the turnstile, I might do that.
0: Such a crook.
29: It is situational, and I will say that I don't necessarily have any consistency or moral high ground in my behavior. But look, my position, I guess, is you have to deal with the consequences of your actions. And so, you know, whether it's jaywalking, whether it's murder, whether it's using public transport, whatever it is, there's a consequence to every action. There is a trade-off that's always involved. And so as long as you understand what the trade-offs are, you are responsible for your actions. You can't turn around to others and say, you should have told me. No, you should have informed yourself.
0: I haven't been on the metro in Montreal in many, many years. That's where you live. Is it like derelict and crumbling and dirty just like it is here in New York?
29: So I just work in Montreal. Montreal, of course, is a little cleaner, a little more timely. They do, I guess, honoring their French roots, have the guillotine style doors that when they're ready to leave, they're ready to leave, and they'll chop off your neck if you're in the middle of that door trying to hold it open.
0: But you don't feel bad robbing this system, I guess, is what I'm saying, because it's in fine shape. Or even if it were in bad shape, you wouldn't mind.
29: So Montreal's all paid for because there's turnstiles. So again, it's that situational ethics.
0: All right, we're getting a real portrait of Moshe Lander, a senior lecturer in economics at Concordia University. Moshe, I've enjoyed the chat. Thanks for being on the show.
29: Anytime.
0: In just a few moments' time, a shocking twist on our war against germs. Are your everyday cleaning products and the chemicals in them creating stronger, drug-resistant superbugs? The answer, yes. A scientist tells us why up next.
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32: This is Global News. It's 9 o'clock. I'm Lamise Smiley. 10 degrees cooling to zero tonight and up to 15 tomorrow. More hospital space is on the drawing board in the Edmonton area, but for now, it's still very much on paper. The province is putting $2 million toward planning a major expansion at Strathcona Community Hospital in Sherwood Park. The project would add 120 inpatient beds and more operating rooms. Officials say it's another step toward construction, but there's still no timeline for when shovels might actually hit the ground. Health Minister Matt Jones says these projects take time.
33: It is a reality that we must plan and design things before we build them. I wish we could build them faster.
32: But NDP MLA Lizette Tejada says planning announcements don't do much to relieve current pressure on hospitals. She says it's a little too late, and the government needs to step it up. The province has also previously announced expansion planning for the Grey Nuns and Misericordia hospitals, both of which are still waiting on construction timelines. Meanwhile, pressure is mounting on Alberta's health ministers, with Friends of Medicare calling for two of them to be removed from cabinet. The group accuses Mental Health and Addictions Minister Rick Wilson of misleading the legislature, saying he refused to apologize today after claiming he witnessed a death at a supervised consumption site. Executive Director Chris Holloway says the incident, quote, absolutely did not happen, and questions Wilson's ability to continue in the role. The group is also criticizing Primary and Preventative Health Services Minister Adriana LaGrange, alleging she repeated inaccurate claims about Alberta's health care changes during question period. Friends of Medicare is calling on both ministers to resign or be fired as the province moves ahead with reforms they say could open the door to a two-tier system. The Alberta government has not responded to the criticism. Alberta separatists say they've handed over nearly more than 300,000 signatures pushing for a referendum on leaving Canada. That's well over the roughly 178,000 needed to get a vote moving. Premier Danielle Smith says a referendum will happen if Elections Alberta confirms the petition meets the threshold, but the push faces a legal challenge from several First Nations who argue the separation could violate treaty rights. A series of budget open houses have wrapped up, and Mayor Andrew Knack says there was one clear message.
1: I think there's universal agreement that the increases we've seen from 2023 to 2026 cannot happen from 2027 to 2030, and they're not going to.
32: Over the last 2 months, 12 open house sessions were held in every ward across the city. The feedback will help shape the next four-year budget, with debate starting in the fall. Canada's putting $1.5 billion on the table to fight back against Trump's metal tariffs. Canadian Association of Mold Makers Nicole Vlanik says only cash, not more loans, will keep small and medium-sized companies afloat. She adds the tariffs are chewing up profit margins faster than companies can handle, leaving many struggling to stay in business. Well, what was meant to be a once-in-a-lifetime Antarctic cruise has turned into a nightmare. Officials say four Canadians are aboard a ship dealing with a suspected hantavirus outbreak, a rodent-borne illness. Three passengers have died and more are showing symptoms. The vessel is now waiting for assistance off the coast of Cape Verde, west of Africa. 880 Ched Sports, the Vegas Golden Knights are hosting the Anaheim Ducks in game one of their second-round NHL playoff series. The Golden Knights are leading 1-0 with a little over 13 minutes to go in the second. The earlier game saw the Hurricanes defeating the Philadelphia Flyers in Carolina tonight. They now lead the second round playoff series by 2. 880 Ched weather, partly cloudy and a chilly 0 tonight. Tomorrow we get a little sunshine therapy with a high of 15 degrees. Wednesday we're warming up to 20, so ignore the laundry and lounge on the patio instead. In Edmonton it's 10 degrees. I'm Lamise Smiley. Your next scheduled newscast is at 10 on 880 Ched.
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10: Welcome into The Last Show. Here's some of what's coming up this hour. If you've ever said, I'll do it later, this one's going to be for you. A many-year study reveals what procrastination really does to your career, your relationships, and your mental health. And it's not great things. But surprisingly, there's hope. In 10 minutes' time, we'll break down why you procrastinate, how the amount you do it changes over time, and what actually can help you stop. I'm excited for that, assuming I don't procrastinate and just leave the show and then there's no show. I won't do that. That's coming up. Then afterwards, to look like a professional adult, you've spent years learning to write emails without a typo. Congratulations, now everyone thinks you wrote them with AI. Towards the end of the hour, we'll meet the tool that adds your mistakes back into your email with AI. Authentic incompetence finally automated. All right, that is some of what we'll cover during this hour of The Last Show. There's going to be more. You're going to learn more. But for now, let's dive into what's right now. I said now twice. Germs in your house, kill them on sight. We've spent decades trying to sanitize our lives. I mean, with chemicals, things like antibacterial soaps, disinfectant sprays, antimicrobial everything. But what if our obsession with sterilizing the world is training bacteria to become unstoppable? Let's talk about it with Professor Miriam Diamond, an environmental chemist at the University of Toronto. Miriam, welcome to the show.
13: David, thank you so much. I'm so pleased to be speaking with you.
10: So we hear the phrase antimicrobial resistance, and we think antibiotics. We think antibiotics are getting weaker and getting resistant. The germs are getting resistant to the drugs. We don't think of other things. Your research points the finger at perhaps something more ordinary. What might that be?
13: Those are biocides or antimicrobials used in consumer products. But let me just start a little bit ahead and say, we really should be concerned about the rise of antimicrobial resistance. For me, it is super scary. So right now, about worldwide over 1 million deaths a year, but that's poised to increase. Antimicrobial resistance could be the leading cause of death by 2050. So this is something that we should really be paying attention to.
10: It certainly is. And I know I want to talk about household sprays and stuff contributing to it, but I heard the phrase antibiotic of last resort the other day. And that kind of scared me, this idea that we have certain antibiotics that work and then they don't. And then once they stop working, we're kind of screwed. A simple cold could put us in the grave.
0: That's right. Well, I don't know if a simple cold could put us in the grave.
4: A complex cold.
0: But it is scary because, especially in certain settings, there's this rise in these super bugs that are resistant to first line antibiotics, second line. Then you have to go to third and fourth line, which are those are reserved like for really serious cases. So we want to make sure that antibiotics work to save lives. And actually, it's not just our lives, but antibiotics are used overall for in agriculture. We rely heavily on antibiotics for raising animals, for fish farms. So antibiotics are used a lot. We should only be using them where they're really effective and when we really need them. And that does not include your hand soap. It does not include spray disinfectants for surfaces. And it doesn't include laundry sanitizers.
4: Now, how important is it to use like an antibacterial soap? If I don't use one, am I putting myself at risk? Or are people using these products because of advertising, because of information they're hearing not from the scientific community, because of big corporations putting them on the shelves? And we think, great, it kills all the bacteria. Like, do we need that stuff in our everyday life? Or is regular old soap fine?
0: There is no evidence to show that antibacterial soaps and those types of products are effective or are needed. There is no evidence to show that we should be using them, that they provide any benefit, which is kind of crazy. So as a consumer, like you're paying a premium to get these soaps for which there's no benefit, but there could really be a problem because these products help promote antimicrobial resistance. So no evidence of a benefit. You're paying more for it. And ultimately, it's bad for not just you, but for your kids and your grandchildren.
4: So what happens with these compounds? I'm looking at one here and the chemical name is hard for me to read. Benzoclonium chloride. Imagine I spray my kitchen sink with that. Fine, the bacteria in it sort of die. But then the ones that don't, do they somehow get stronger over time?
0: Well, actually, they don't die because that product needs to stay on the surface for about 10 minutes. Most of those sprays are not used so they stay on for 10 minutes. For example, like if you go to a gym and you see these antimicrobial sprays and you spray it on and then quickly wipe it off, no benefit. But where does that wipe go? And where does that spray go for the kitchen sink? So it's not killing bacteria, but it is going down the drain and it gets into the wastewater treatment plant that are fantastic incubators for gene jumping. So these antimicrobials promote antimicrobial resistance, and they can jump to different organisms, which happens in wastewater treatment plants, goes out into the environment. So no benefit.
4: Sounds lovely.
0: No benefit, and we're ultimately causing harm.
4: Here's the scary part for me, this concept of cross-resistance, that some bacteria that could be harmful gets exposed to a disinfectant, even though it's not an antibiotic, and then somehow becomes resistant to antibiotics. How is that possible?
0: Well, I have to admit, I'm not a microbiologist. I'm an environmental chemist. I understand the process of gene jumping. I understand the process of evolutionary pressure. So here's the evolutionary pressure. An organism is exposed to an to a biocide, something that's intended to kill. A few of the organisms don't die. They become super strong, and those organisms proliferate and grow. Those genes are able to jump to other genes, to other organisms, and promoting the spread of antimicrobial resistance.
4: Got it. So you might hear something online, like an influencer promoting some super antibacterial soap or something. People get their information from wild sources today. What's the bottom line with introducing these chemicals into your house in society using these chemicals a lot?
0: Yeah, the bottom line is no demonstrated benefit, but great potential to cause harm. Don't use them. You only use biocides when it's really necessary. in hospitals, in institutional settings. We don't need them for everyday purposes in the home. And if you do need to disinfect something, like your hands, for example, and you use a hand sanitizer that's alcohol-based. So the alcohol-based sanitizers don't promote antimicrobial resistance. They just kill the bugs right away. If you've got to clean a kitchen counter, for example, you've been working with raw meat, then you use a bleach, such as a chloride-based bleach. For other purposes, you can use other bleaches like hydrogen peroxide. You don't need these anti... You've got to clean a kitchen counter, for example, you've been working with raw meat, then you use a bleach, such as a chloride-based bleach. For other purposes, you can use other bleaches like hydrogen peroxide. You don't need these antimicrobial

0: need to be sanitized?
1: Yes, I completely agree with that. For example, the notion that you would even want to sanitize your laundry, like why would that be necessary? So I do think that the COVID pandemic really built up sort of our fear and our resistance. So yes, I do think that the pandemic helped in a bad way.
0: Miriam, you've somehow made chemistry very fun. I appreciate you coming on the show, talking about your research and discussing this information with me.
1: Thank you very much.
0: Professor Miriam Diamond is an environmental chemist at the University of Toronto. 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We'll unpack that coming up, unless we procrastinate, which I won't.
2: 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The Last Show with David Cooper.
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3: Be honest, are you someone who gets things done or someone who gets things done eventually? Have you always been an epic procrastinator? Well, an almost two-decade study tracked procrastinators into adulthood and found this pesky habit can affect your life pretty significantly. Can steal your career, can change your health outcomes, even your happiness. I am here with Lisa Boilke, who is a psychologist and educational researcher at the University of Tübingen in Germany. Lisa, welcome to the show.
4: Thank you. I'm glad to be here.
3: Did you put off working on your study for procrastination for the last minute? I guess you didn't, because you looked at participants for over 18 years, didn't you?
4: Yes. So I would say putting off this study didn't happen so much, but there are other areas where I'm more prone to procrastinate, to be honest.
3: Now, this word gets thrown around a lot. I feel like every time I talk to a friend about how they get their work done or their job, they throw the word procrastination in there. Is there a more formal definition? Like, how would you as a psychologist define procrastination?
4: Yeah, so to define procrastination, I think I will start with what is not procrastination, actually. So when we think about different types of delay, sometimes you might delay something because you have to prioritize tasks. So this would be something very rational to do, because we can't do everything at once. So this would be not procrastination. Or if you know that you work best under time pressure and you need this kind of excitement or thrill experience or a kind of arousal of the last minute and still have a good result because this kind of motivates you, then it also would not be procrastination. But in a formal definition, it is that procrastination means to voluntarily delay an intended course of action despite expecting to be worse off for the delay. So this actually means that you have an intention to act and everything's ready, but just you don't follow up on doing something and you do something else instead. And this makes it really irrational and actually also a harmful kind of behavior.
3: It's tax season here in North America, and every year, on the day it's due, I think I'm going to get it done, and instead I file an extension. But then I file it before the extension's due, whatever. let's look at the long-term effects of procrastination. You looked at people in their stages of life.
4: Yeah.
3: What are some of the long-term outcomes of constantly engaging in this behavior?
4: So in the study that we conducted, we asked the question, is procrastination something that we can grow out of? Is it stable or can it change? And therefore, we used data of a larger study that was collected over a large time period, so over 18 years, starting in 2002. And it also captures major life transitions, going from university into workforce, or disruptions during the COVID-19 pandemic. And what we actually found is that higher levels of procrastination were associated with lower chances of getting a university degree or a promotion at work, also lower chances of having stable relationships and children, lower life satisfaction, poorer health.
3: Oh, no. Oh, no. Are you going to keep going? Is there more on this list?
4: Do you want to keep me going? And then finally, during the COVID-19 pandemic, we found that it was associated with increased internet consumption and poorer mental health.
3: Oh, no.
4: So there's actually a big list of things, that are not that nice, actually, too. Experience.
3: Yeah. I never did my homework on time in school. And looking back, it's I graduated. I scraped by. I got a university degree, although it took me some extra time, about an extra year. But the main thing I didn't learn is how to do my work on time. I robbed myself of learning that skill, which had been a great struggle into my 20s and 30s. I think I have a good handle on it now. What would you tell young people who are engaged in a pattern of procrastination? Is there a way to get out of the cycle? Is there a way when you're young to not have these negative outcomes in later life?
4: I think it really depends on why you're procrastinating, what the reasons are. Sometimes tasks are just aversive. So you need to self-regulate. You have to increase your motivation, overcome negative emotions to get the task started, actually. But sometimes it's also circumstances that can change or that can help you to overcome this behavior. So there might be different approaches that are helpful.
3: I wish there was one like easy, you know, golden answer, the $1 million answer to that question, because then kids could overcome it easily. Do people who engage in procrastination earlier in life, say high school, does it follow them through, like, I don't know, their 20s, their 30s, their 40s? If you are a procrastinator, do you typically stay one throughout your life?
4: So what we found in the study was that procrastination shows some stability over time, but it's not fixed. So on average, people procrastinated less as they moved throughout their young adulthood. So this is actually maybe something we can be really happy about, to see that there is some kind of change. I mean, but overall, like, it slowly decreased over time. So this kind of effect, I adds up to a like moderate effect. So people over the years become on average less procrastinators, you could say.
3: Now, what are some of the personality traits that are linked with excessive procrastination? I'm thinking things like conscientiousness or neuroticism or anxiety or perfectionism. What are some of the traits that you found associated with procrastination?
4: So we had specifically a look at conscientiousness and neuroticism because we know from other literature that they are highly associated with procrastination. And there we saw that actually procrastinating is something quite similar, but it's not the same. And that like this behavior changes alongside the key personality traits. And it also behaves like similar to these traits, showing both stability and change. But overall, procrastination is a little more flexible over time. So it's not as stable as, for instance, conscientiousness and neuroticism.
3: Do people who engage in procrastination, do they delay entering the workforce? Do they launch later in life? And if so, you get kind of a negative feedback loop, right? You don't get the skills early because you're not actually working. And then when you are working, you don't really have those skills. So you might not get promoted as quickly as everyone else. It's like kind of a negative cycle I'm seeing.
4: Yeah, so there's some research also looking at these kind of feedback cycles of you can also maybe disrupt this cycle and turn into a more virtuous cycle, but mostly the focus is on these kind of vicious cycles, as you already described. And in this longitudinal study, like, we didn't look at these cycles, but like overall we found that many people began to procrastinate less actually after the transition from university into the workforce. So working environment seems to be something that helps you reduce your procrastination. But maybe also on the other way around. So this is correlational. Yeah. So it might also be that people who start working are actually not procrastinating that much. And this would also be substantiated by the other finding that we had, that people who tend to procrastinate more entered the workforce later than their peers.
3: For those listening thinking, uh-oh, everything you're saying, it sounds like me. Do you have a piece of advice to people who identify as procrastinators?
4: I would say, like, just when we still stick to the study. So the overall question there was, like, once a procrastinator, always a procrastinator. So I would say it's not exactly the case. So it sticks around to some extent, but it can also change over time. This actually shows that maybe it can develop, like, it's not just a personal flaw. And this finding can also help us maybe to kind ourselves treat a little better. And of course, there are several aspects that we can try to overcome procrastination with different strategies or environments, but we can dig deeper into that another time.
3: We can. Lisa Boilke is a psychologist and educational researcher at the University of Tübingen in Germany. Lisa, I've enjoyed the chat. Thanks for being here. I'm glad we didn't procrastinate with you being on the show.
4: Yeah, thanks very much for having me.
3: Coming up after the break, companies like to present themselves as having a great culture because they got beanbag chairs and birthday cupcakes. But that's not what creates a company's culture. It's this sort of invisible rule book that forms who speaks up, who shuts up, and who gets shown the door. We'll discuss all that after the break.
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3: Company culture, it doesn't get great by offering free snacks, fake smiles, and some values poster in the break room. It's how organizations shape behavior, punish misfits, and reward believers, and decide what kind of company they actually want to become that makes them great. I am here with Glenn Carroll, a sociologist and management professor at Stanford Graduate School of Business. He's also got a book called Making Organizational Culture Great. Check that out, available wherever books are sold. Glenn, welcome to the show.
15: Thank you. It's a pleasure to be here.
3: So when managers look at their company's culture and they think it needs to change, what do they usually mean? Like, what kinds of problems exist in the average, medium, large-sized corporation today?
15: So usually they're talking about some kind of misbehavior or people who are not on the same page as management and doing things that they don't think are contributing to the strategy or to the success of the company.
3: Now, I worked at large, you know, Silicon Valley companies, and often when we were hiring and when I would talk to my peers at other companies, everyone would talk about company culture and then the importance of it and how it needs to be great, but it would always just be kind of vague.
15: Yeah.
3: Can you maybe like define it a little bit more for me? What really makes a good company culture?
15: Yeah, so that's kind of why we wrote the book. I mean, we think that, you know, almost all leaders these days agree company culture is important. But they're, you know, they're never really trained at it in business school like they are in spreadsheets and, you know, financial evaluations. And so they're tasked with managing the culture, but they're kind of at loss for how to do it and what to do about it. And so that's kind of how we wrote the book. So in our view, which is not controversial, I mean, it's kind of the accepted view of a culture, you know, it has to do with the commonly held, that is the agreed upon norms, beliefs, and values of the company. And usually those come down to a small subset of all the norms, beliefs, and values that people in a company hold. But there are those that, you know, that the at least top management of the company, if it's aligned right, think will help the company execute successfully on its strategy.
3: I think a lot of leaders naively think if they make a great poster designed by, you know, some marketing firm, or they offer free snacks, or they say, hey, we have a ping pong table or a nap room, that's enough. Is it? Isn't it something much deeper than that?
15: Oh, yeah. So, I mean, that's not it at all. I mean, that's what people often talk about. But that's just the superficial aspects of culture. I mean, at the core, culture is a social control system. As one where, you know, people who behave the way that is endorsed get rewards and sanctions and promotions and the like. And those who don't are shunned at least and maybe even eventually ushered out and told to leave the company. So it's a hardcore process of fitting in and getting, you know, getting the approval of the authorities or the other people who you work with. Are not, and there's nothing fun or soft about that at one level.
3: No.
15: Now, that doesn't mean culture can't be fun. It certainly can, and snacks are often a part of it in places in Silicon Valley, like, and the press picks that up. But you know, that's really just a superficial aspect.
3: I like this phrase, social control, because I think leaders should think about the darker side of that. Like, what if people don't conform? Who's allowed to conform? What are some of the kind of ugly parts to social control? Because to me, it's like, if you're not aligned with leadership, you're out. And how is leadership expecting you to align with them?
15: Well, so Reed Hastings, who's the founder and ex-CEO of Netflix, you know, he's very explicit about this, about, you know, how... what you want in a, often people talk about culture, a strong culture company as a family. He says, no, we're not a family. So this is not like a family. This is like a sports team. He says, we're trying to get the best performance we can out of each member of the team in order for the team to succeed as a whole. And, you know, my job as leader is to tell you how you're doing and to tell you if you're doing well or not. And if you're not, you know, I'll have some conversations with you and give you advice and I'll give you resources to try and improve and I'll give you plenty of opportunity to improve. But ultimately, at the end of the day, if you don't improve and do what we want, you know, I'm gonna ask you to leave. I'm going to tell you to leave. And so you won't be able to work here. And, you know, in a company that's so much at the cutting edge and, you know, you can make a lot financially, you know, and you want to fit in usually in those companies. If you can't figure out how to do it, it's very painful. I mean, it's kind of like being shunned by your friends or your family. It's really something that people who get ushered out have a lot of trouble dealing with and reconciling over time.
3: Why is it that companies with such strong corporate culture kind of feel cultish? People often joke about employees there acting like they're cult members.
15: Yeah, well, you know, they kind of have an implicit agreement among each other about a certain set of things that are often not advertised to others, to outsiders. It's kind of hard for outsiders to penetrate what's really going on, but you see everybody kind of, you know, agreeing and acting in concert, and they're really not explaining why. and you're going like, you know, what's going on here? Like, how do, and like, you know, they're just confused about it. And so that leads people to think, well, you know, this is, and the leader is often admired. And so people often focus on that aspect. So, well, this is just like a cult where, you know, leader has them all fooled and they're willing to walk off the end of the earth to follow that person. And, you know, even though that's what it looks like, that's often not what's going on. I mean, for a good culture to work, the individuals involved in the company and the organization have to agree upon and intrinsically embed those norms, beliefs, and values so that they believe it. I mean, this is really their beliefs. It's not something they're doing just to fit in on their own.
3: Let's take the example of a startup with a handful of employees that is about to expand to be a medium-sized business or any imaginary corporation. Knowing what you know about how to shape culture, what recommendations would you make to their leaders to sort of set that tone?
15: Yeah. So in the early days of a company like that, there's, you know, it's really, you know, an interpersonal thing where everybody's interacting with the leader and they're kind of seeing what the leader likes and endorses and what he or she doesn't. And, you know, it's pretty easy to figure out. Once a company gets to a certain size, let's say 100 or 200, you know, it becomes much more distant. You may not have much personal interaction, if any, with the leader. And so it's all comes secondhand and you may have trouble figuring it out. And at that's a point where, you know, one-time startups often have a cultural problem. They say, like, you know, the people in Los Angeles are not behaving like the people in San Francisco. What are we going to do about it? And so the cultural problem is already there. And so what I tell leaders of startups is that, you know, when you're really small, you know, it's important to think about culture. And you may not, you have a lot of other things that are more pressing, you know, getting funding, getting product market fit and all that stuff. You may not want to spend a lot of time on culture, but it's going to help you down the road if you have the occasional conversation about it. 15 minutes, a half an hour. Say, you know, what are we about? What is it we endorse? What do we think makes us successful? And get everybody on the same page as that. So that then a year or two later, when you're successful and you have that problem with the group in LA, you've got a foundation that you can build on that's going to help you deal with the problems that developed and say, you know, remember back when we used to talk about this and, you know, what we agreed upon. So that's just not working now. So we need to figure out a way to revitalize that.
3: Are some of the boring parts of culture, like how you onboard employees, how you rotate employees, what kind of rewards, what kind of punishments you give out, rather than like big inspirational speeches by leaders, are some of the boring components to it the most important ones?
15: Oh, for sure. So our book has maybe 25 different managerial levers that managers can use. And when I ask managers, you know, if they have a cultural problem, they always say, yes, there's something we want to fix. And I ask them the top three things they do. And they always say this first, there's the same top three things. So they miss like 20 of these levers. And so, you know, and those have to do with things like I'm talking about job rotation or onboarding or, you know, how to design the organization, that kind of stuff. What's important is that, you know, that they do those things and that they keep their mind on them. There's the late great leader of General Electric, Jack Welch, said managers have to be relentlessly boring. And people often misinterpret that to think that he endorsed people who go out and want to make boring speeches. He didn't. He was very adamant that you need to be lively and engaged. But he said that, you know, he thought that, you know, for you as a manager, you're going to have to repeat the speech hundreds, thousands of times. That's what's boring. It's boring to you, not to them.
3: Well, Glenn Carroll is a sociologist and management professor at Stanford Graduate School of Business. Check out his book, Making Organizational Culture Great, Moving Beyond Popular Beliefs. That's available wherever books are sold. Glenn, I've enjoyed the chat. Thanks for being on the show.
15: Thank you. My pleasure, David.
3: Coming up, the most ridiculous AI-powered tool yet. Software that deliberately re-adds typos back into your emails so people don't think you wrote them with AI. Yes, really. The strange new status symbol of bad spelling up next. Why? This is The Last Show, and I am David Cooper.
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13: 4 years, the mark of a competent professional adult, was sending emails without any typos. Perfect writing. That was the expectation. But now, if your message is a little too perfect, people assume that AI wrote it. So naturally, someone built some software using AI that adds mistakes back into your email. What is happening in the world? That is what I want to know. So we're going to answer that here with Katie Natopoulos, a technology and culture correspondent at Business Insider, who recently wrote about this. Katie, welcome to the show.
14: Thank you for having me.
13: Okay. The perfect email being the gold professional standard. Grammar checked, polished, professional. When did an email like that start looking suddenly a little too suspicious?
14: So I would guess maybe in the last 2 to 3 years, right? So one of the first big use cases that people were excited about when ChatGPT sort of came onto the scene in fall of 2023 or whatever, it was, oh, now I can get it to write my emails for me, because I hate writing business emails. You have to make sure they are like so, you know, properly formatted. And, you know, sometimes it's sort of annoying. There's a lot of boring, you know, small talk that you sort of put in these things. And if we can just get ChatGPT to write that for me, it'll be great. And so I think that a lot of people have been writing emails using some form of AI assistance for the last couple of years.
13: Okay, enter this plugin that adds typos back to your emails on purpose. Honestly, this seems like technology absurdism to me. It seems almost comedic. It seems like it could come out of a Monty Python sketch depicting the future. Are we basically using AI now to pretend that we're not using AI?
14: Essentially, yes.
13: Right? Oh my God. Are we going to use AI to pretend that we're not using the tool that pretends that we're not using the AI? And then we'll send perfect emails. So like, when does it end, Katie?
14: You know, ultimately, I guess, you know, we get the brain implant and we just send our thought waves and we don't have to email at all anymore, right?
13: Are people actually getting good at spotting AI emails? Like, do you feel like you can spot one when a coworker sends you one?
14: I think think so. I mean, you know, it's funny because I feel like I probably get a ton in my inbox and don't even think twice about it. Because I get a lot of, I'm a journalist, I get a lot of PR pitches, and those are always really professionally written. And they've always been professionally written. You know, someone cares a lot about how it gets sent out to a bunch of people. But I definitely suspect that more and more they are being AI written. And there are a few hallmarks that like jump out to me. Like one is like using a lot of bullet points for things. That is something that I feel like AI does a lot.
13: And that dash that's weighted extra, that slightly longer, better looking dash that you have to hit a special key to get, the AI loves that.
14: The M dash?
13: Yes,
14: yeah.
13: The dreaded M dash.
14: And people notice the M dash so much that I think some of the models are purposely trying to use less M dash. They've been trained. They sort of, you know, had to calibrate them to be like, stop using it so much. And then there's other keywords that people have noticed pop up more often in AI writing. Delve is one that's like that. Like, let's delve into it.
13: Okay, good. I say dive, so I'm safe there, I hope.
14: Yeah. Or I guess maybe, we'll delve deeply into this. Another thing people have noticed is a really common construction is it's not X, it's Y. So it's not just that the sky is blue, it's also that it's a sunny day. You know, that is a really common construction in AI writing. And once you notice that, you'll start to maybe notice it everywhere.
13: So let's talk this app. It's called Grammarly. Is that the name of it?
14: It's called, no, Grammarly is the one that is makes your grammar good.
13: Okay, sorry. I'm losing my mind here.
14: It's called Sincerely. Uh-huh. And it's spelled Sincerely, uh-huh, which misspelled. It's Sincerely spelled the wrong way.
13: It seems like performance art. Like the CEO of Sincerely, it seems like it's a joke, but it's also a product and it's also useful.
14: So I talked to the person who made it. His name is Ben Horowitz. He's a graduate student. He goes to Harvard Business School. He's probably graduating like this week. And he admits it's kind of a joke. He made it a little bit to be playful. There is an option if you use it. I think you get about 3 or 4 times to try it for free, and then it asks you to pay a monthly subscription. And his kind of thing was, I'm not really expecting this to make a lot of money, but, you know, it cost me a certain amount of money just to run the thing, so hopefully I can recoup some costs. I think he knows it's a little bit silly. It's a little bit performance art, but I think it's kind of perfect.
13: I do, too. And there's a lot of, like, deep human psychology stuff behind all this. Mm-hmm. There's how we perceive work, writing, anything someone creates, or quote-unquote creates, mm-hmm, when we find out it's AI versus when we don't know. We immediately judge them. So there's that whole side of human psychology. And then there's the psychology of, like, feeling some comfort knowing that someone actually put in the real effort. And this plugin, this app, mm-hmm, is sidestepping all of that and playing with our psychology, I imagine.
14: Yeah, so it's pretty fun. I did try it out a little bit. So it's, you know, it's a Chrome plugin, so you just sort of like put it on your Chrome browser, and then when you start typing an email, the option to use it will come up, and it gives you 3 different modes. So first you write your email however you want it, whether you use AI or not, and then it will give you the option to do, I think, subtle, which it will just like slightly make it, you know, drop some of the filler words, make it a little bit less formal.
13: Get rid of an apostrophe, things like that.
14: Yeah, like add in and probably add in a typo. And then there's human, which is even a little further, you know, even more so. It turns you, if you said cannot, it'll turn into can't, contraction things. And then the final version is CEO, which it makes it really short, all lowercase, and sometimes it'll even add in at the bottom something like sent from my iPhone.
13: Having previously worked in the tech industry, that is so like CEO energy right there. I love it.
14: Yeah, and that place is something where this is totally true, and something that I've written about before, which is that it doesn't even have to be CEOs, but the way that a boss communicates with underlings is very different than you might talk to your peers or those kind of relationships. It's often a lot more informal. They might send an email that is, the whole thing is just in the subject line, or they don't care if there's typos because they're sending it to someone who works for them. You know, it's a very different email style when you're the boss, and especially when you're the CEO. And I do think there is also this culture in boss, management, CEO, where like, replying to your emails really fast is more important than wording them perfectly. And that, I think that's an effective strategy, to be perfectly honest. But you actually do hear from like a lot of big important business people that something they do is like they respond to emails fast, and they do it on their phone, and they do it on the go, and they just plow through their inbox. Like, they're not like the rest of us who sort of, like, I'm so behind on my emails.
13: No, they're like, sorry. Boom, boom, boom, boom, boom.
14: Yeah.
13: Look, bottom line here, Katie. Okay. Mm-hmm. Authenticity, it's like the one thing AI is taking away from us in our communication, our written communication especially. If this app is meant to simulate it, and then apps like it come out that get even better, like, will there even be real communication? I'm not even talking to you right now. Will there be real communication anymore?
14: You know, that's a great question. No. I mean, yes, of course. But I do think there's this thing where, like, I think typos are going to be, at least for now, the new status symbol, because it will show that you handcrafted and wrote this yourself. So it's good. Typos are back. I'm making the, as a terrible typist myself, I'm pleased to announce typos are in, typos are hot. Feel free to make typos. It shows that you're the real person. People prefer real writing to AI, so they would rather have a real writing with typos than perfectly written AI.
13: It's my time. I'm very short, and do you remember Short King Spring? I was like, finally, the short men are attractive. I have dyslexia, and I had a lot of shame about my writing my whole life, and my typos are authentic, and they're me, and I'm feeling like this app is appropriating my culture there, but this is great news.
14: Yes.
13: So the next time I send an email, I'm my authentic self, even though I scrambled the words.
14: Exactly. You know, I think that people really do appreciate real writing more than they hate. People hate getting an email written by AI. They feel like cheated, or like you didn't take the time to bother writing this. So it's totally natural that people would prefer occasional typos than, you know, knowing that you just did it in ChatGPT.
13: You can read Katie Notopoulos's article. It's titled, "Now There's an AI Tool That Adds Typos into Your Emails So It Looks Like You Didn't Use AI." That's in Business and Insider, where Katie is a technology and culture correspondent. Katie, it's been a joy having you on the show. Thanks for being here.
14: Thank you for having me.
13: That's a wrap on the show. We'll be back tomorrow night. Thanks for tuning in.
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33: This is Global News. It's 10 o'clock. I'm Lamise Smiley. 8 degrees dropping to 0 tonight and 15 tomorrow. Well, Alberta's doubling down on wildfire season. The province has hired more than 550 seasonal firefighters this year and can call in more if needed. They've also launched a mutual aid incentive pilot covering the first $125,000 municipalities would normally pay when calling in provincial resources. Wildfires and their costs are all too familiar to Sturgeon County Mayor Alana Nachu. Last May, a wildfire near Redwater forced evacuations in nearby rural areas and Sandy Beach, which borders her county, and saw 3 homes destroyed and a 4th damaged this weekend.
34: The cost for the Redwater Natural Area fire, which happened just a year ago, was upwards of $4 million. So the majority of that is covered through the emergency response grants through the province. But of course, we've outlaid that money and have to wait to be reimbursed.
33: The province says these partnerships will improve fire mitigation, a lesson this weekend reminded Albertans just how close wildfire danger can be. Alberta separatists have handed over their signatures to Elections Alberta, pushing for a referendum on independence, but questions are swirling about the petition's validity after nearly 3 million Albertans' names and addresses were posted online. Jasmine King reports.
35: Alberta separatists showed up in a convoy, and it was a sea of blue Alberta flags throughout. They were there to watch Stay Free Alberta deliver what they say is more than 300,000 signatures to Elections Alberta. But the validity of those signatures is now up in the air and comes in the wake of another separatist group, the Centurion Project, allegedly using a voter list on a public database that listed nearly 3 million Albertans' full names and home addresses. Stay Free Alberta leader Mitch Sylvester says his group was not involved.
36: He put it in. He said, this is how it works. You find people, you put them in. I said, okay. Do you ask them permission? He said, no. And then away we went on that. And that was the extent of all I had to do with it.
35: The verification process is also on hold until a decision is made in a court challenge launched by Alberta First Nations that says the petition violates treaty rights. Jasmine King, Global News.
33: 4 Canadians are on board a cruise ship where a suspected hantavirus outbreak has killed 3 passengers.
37: The MV Hondius was on a polar cruise from Argentina to Antarctica and several South Atlantic islands when some passengers started experiencing symptoms. Hantavirus is a rodent-borne illness spread by contact with rodents or the urine, saliva, or droppings. And the World Health Organization says the rare virus can spread between people. Oceanwide Expedition says 2 crew members currently require medical attention and nobody else on the ship seems to be ill. Diana Musina, The Canadian Press.
0: A dramatic escalation in and around the Strait of Hormuz as the U.S. Navy begins escorting commercial ships through the blockade. ABC News foreign correspondent Tom Sufi Burridge reports.
1: Iran firing drones and missiles at the United Arab Emirates, striking an oil facility on its eastern coast. And that followed dramatic events in the Strait of Hormuz. We know that the U.S. military moved two destroyers east to west through there into the Persian Gulf, deployed near there as part of this new plan from President Trump to basically create a new security dynamic so more of the cargo vessels trapped west of that narrow waterway could potentially escape east through the Strait of Hormuz.
0: ADD Chet Sports, the Vegas Golden Knights are in the driver's seat tonight against the Anaheim Ducks, leading 1-0 with a little over 12 minutes to go in the third in game one of their second round playoff series. Earlier tonight, Taylor Hall scored the overtime winner as Hurricanes tipped the Flyers 3-2 to grab a 2-0 lead in the series. The series shifts to Philadelphia for Thursday's game three. ADD Chet weather, partly cloudy and a chilly 0 tonight. Tomorrow we get a little sunshine at a high of 15 degrees. Wednesday we're warming up to 20 degrees. In Edmonton, it's 8 degrees. I'm Lamise Smiley. 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
30: The world is changing. From the misuse of AI and the rise of deepfakes to the dangerous spread of misinformation, it's getting harder for Canadians to separate fact from fiction. That's why having a trustworthy news source is vital. At Global News, we're committed to objective journalism that cuts through the noise. 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
1: Wherever you are and whatever you're doing, it's Monday for all of us, and I hope everyone's had had a nice, restful weekend, and you've been attacking the day with zest and vim and vigor. And to open this show, because the nerd in me, I got to let my nerd flag fly. Let's begin with the fact that this is May 4th, and may the 4th be with you. Story real quick, just want to tell the story. In one of my highlights growing up, one of my highlights in television prior to leaving television was the fact that I got to go to Skywalker Ranch. I went to Skywalker Ranch and I met George Lucas. This is before the they sold to Disney, and it was before we watched the episodes 1, 2, and 3 and realized they were kind of garbage. And we're just so excited to have new movies and new Star Wars. And I, how do I say this? That's the Mecca for nerds, right? Mecca for virgins, for lack of a better word. And I met a girl, on Skywalker Ranch, and, we dated for a while. She worked for, 20th Century Fox, cause they were the ones putting out the Lucasfilm.
2: Was she an Ewok?
1: She's not an Ewok, man. She's a very pretty lady.
2: Was she a cosplayer?
1: No, she was a publicist.
2: Was she the planet Coruscant?
1: That would have been okay. I wouldn't mind that.
2: Yeah, anyway. She was a Wookiee.
1: Dude, what the hell's wrong with you?
2: Star Wars, baby.
1: Yeah, okay. Is you got it out of your system? Welcome back. Welcome back, Drolet.
2: Oh, thank you.
1: Okay, well, from a galaxy far, far away to the skies above our heads, Air Canada posted a tweet celebrating the fact that they had a flight operated by an all-Indigenous crew. And Air Canada will continue walking the path towards reconciliation and representation in our industry. This tweet did not land. Unlike the plane landed. This tweet did not land. And they had to turn the comments off because people are like, again, enough. And when I say again, they did this last year. Celebrating the first time they had an all LGBTQIA plus crew. And everyone sort of said, okay, thanks, but kind of want you focusing on other things. And to this, I say, look, it's great. But why would you post this knowing that you're going to get the reaction you do? And who are you performing for? It's an honest question. Who is this for? Are you patting yourselves on the back, Air Canada? Because I don't know what you're saying. Are you saying that we are an intolerant country and you are the ones leading the way to tolerance and equity and inclusion? And I'll go back to last year. I think a lot of people were insulted that Air Canada was presenting itself as some sort of tip of some social spear in a country that has been known to be forward-thinking and open to gay, people of the LGBTQ community. And not for nothing, the airline industry has been very open to that community for generations. And I don't know what reality you're living in where you think that we need you to do anything but get us places as affordably and efficiently and optimally as possible. And until you nail that, this is almost a distraction from all that. And I'll tell you, if you really wanted this tweet to land, what you should have done is you should have had your all Indigenous crew working for months, hell, a year, and then come back and tweet after a year and say, we have had an all Indigenous crew on this airline for a year. And here was the success rate. Here were how many complaints we got. Here's how many this. Here's how many that. You show people the results of it, and you say, look at how successful it was. Then maybe we're talking about something. But this smacks of performance. And life is hard for everyone today. I don't know that people have the bandwidth to raise awareness for something that doesn't rise to the level of needing awareness. members of First Nations are free to apply and get any job they want. Not for nothing. Probably more jobs than most these days, based on the stories that we're telling about what is available at universities and at the federal government level and the CBC. So I don't know that you're going to get a lot of cheers from anyone beyond a certain circle of hyper performatively empathetic people. Like, we just want to pay our bills. We just want to know that tomorrow's going to be better than today. Yes, for everyone, but also specifically for me. And you're thinking about it for you. And I don't have a lot of bandwidth for this sort of nonsense. It's not, the people involved are not nonsense. I'm happy for them. The effort of Air Canada to put itself forth as some sort of driving force of reconciliation is, people are appreciating instinctively that it's BS. It's BS. They know it. They know it. They can feel it. And patting yourself on the back while we're just trying to get by. Everyone's just trying to get by. And reading this doesn't help anybody. This doesn't pay my bills. This doesn't make the streets safer. This doesn't make me feel that sending my kids to school, they're getting the best possible education. This doesn't make me feel that the mountain of money that I'm paying to the government is being spent properly. This doesn't make me feel good for the future that our governments are so responsible that they are slowly paying down the debt. Like, none of it. None of it is helped by this, but it makes you feel good, Air Canada. So I guess there's that. I'm not here to make you feel good. I'm not. And you're not here to make me feel good. You're here to get me somewhere. So let's focus on that. And maybe remember that the last one you posted was not a huge success. Anyway, we've got lots to talk to, including Canada's refugee situation. Because there is news today that refugees now must pay $4 per prescription and 30% of their cost of dental, of vision care, counseling, and medical equipment like wheelchairs. That's as of May 1st. And there are doctors and refugee support outreach programs that are not happy with this. They say these co-pays will deny care and worsen health and push more people into emergency rooms. But I just want to give you a point of comparison. Just a quick point of comparison before we start looking at this copay as too much of a burden for anybody. Seniors in Canada who are low-income seniors, people who have been paying into this point of comparison. Just a quick point of comparison before we start looking at this copay as too much of a burden for anybody. Seniors in Canada who are low-income seniors, people who have been paying into the system their entire lives.

0: $1,000. These are Canadian citizens who have been paying into the system, are paying anywhere between $2 and $10. And again, those people who immediately look at this and say, oh, it's too much money for them, they shouldn't be paying anything. Well, have you looked at the system in Canada already? Like, where's the money going to come from? Because taxes aren't enough. Philanthropy isn't enough. AI and optimization isn't enough. So what are we supposed to do if not ask the people who are using it to pay just a little bit? If that's a bridge too far, and if we immediately go from that to, oh, it's going to be traumatic for them, then give me a solution beyond asking people who are already spread thin to pay more. I don't have a solution for you. This seems like a fair solution. It's them buying into Canada. It's getting skin in the game. And if we can't agree on that, if we can't agree on $4, we got bigger problems. We are going to take a quick break. We're going to take your calls after the break as well. Are you a refugee? Should refugees pay some of the costs involved in being part of the great Canadian bargain? Or should Canadians be footing the bill completely? Want to hear from you next. 416-870-6400 or 1-888-225-TALK. This is the Ben Mulrooney Show.
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2: Yes, indeed. And thank you so much for joining us. We want to hear from you. Give us a call at 416-870-6400 or 1-888-225-TALK. We're asking you, should refugees be asked to pay a small bit of their health care costs? Right now, the way it looks is they're being asked to pay $4 per prescription and $30 of the cost for dental, vision care, counseling, and medical equipment like wheelchairs. There are people out there who say that is a bridge too far. You're asking too much. And to which I say, well, what if that's too much, what can we ask of people for whom we've opened the doors to safety and we've given refuge? If we can't ask for that, is there anything we can ask for? And it's a good faith question. And also, if they are here, and I'll point this out for our national audience, in the city of Toronto, the property tax for citizens, for property owners in the city of Toronto has gone up 25% in the past 3 years, with no commensurate rise in our services. And when our progressive mayor has been asked, why is that the case? Her answer involves the calculus that we are on the hook as Toronto for dealing with an influx of refugees and asylum claimants that we did not have a hand in bringing. So we have all these new bodies and we have to take care of them. And so even if the most progressive mayor in the country is telling you that bringing those people in has a net negative effect on our ability to care for everyone, is it not responsible? Is it not fair to ask the refugees to pay a small percentage of what it costs to take care of them? Let's bring Chris into the conversation. Chris, welcome.
3: Hi, how are you?
2: I'm well, thank you.
3: So back probably in the 40s and the 50s, when people came here, they would have lived with relatives, or maybe the father would come over, get settled, and then bring the family over when they had enough money.
2: Yeah.
3: I believe in a system where you come here, if you can't make it, you got to go. You got to stand on your own feet. Mm-hmm. We can't afford this stuff. There's no way it should be a free paycheck. You hear these people are coming here and they're getting more than a Canadian citizen who's worked all their life.
2: Well, listen, Chris, I think there is there's a role for a country like Canada in a world where refugees are a thing and people are fleeing either natural disasters or persecution, that there should be a role in an ideal world where Canada can be a refuge for a great many people. But given the incompetent mismanagement of our economy, coupled with our incompetent mismanagement of housing and immigration, we have had a confluence of disastrous decisions that have led us to a place where we cannot take care of the basics anymore. That's just a fact. It's not my fault. I'm not heartless. I'm just somebody who's witnessed the year by year descent of Canada into a place that I never thought we would be. So simply asking them to pay a little bit is a recognition of that. That's it. But I got to run, Chris. Thank you so much for being the first call today. Let's go with Rob. Rob, happy Monday to you. Thanks for calling.
4: You know, Ben, you mentioned national disaster. We have a national disaster here in Canada. The country falling apart. Our immigration and refugee system has been abused for decades. The bleeding heart thing, we have to bring them in. We have to help. When are we going to help ourselves?
2: No, listen, I agree with you. I want to live in a world where we can help as many people as possible. The best way...
4: Let's start with us.
2: But
4: Canada's falling apart.
2: I agree, Rob. I agree. I'm practical about things, though. There are a great many people who came here based on promises made by the Liberal government, And I think those people that are here, we have to figure out a way to help them and have them help us. And while we're at it, maybe we slow down the influx of new refugees and new claimants, maybe. And, you know, I would love, Rob, I'd love to get back to a place where our economy is firing on all cylinders. We are more successful than we've ever been before. So that, yes, as a way to demonstrate to the world that Canada is the greatest country in the world, sure, if there are problems in the world, we can bring people in. But we can't right now, and it's not because you didn't want to or I didn't want to. It's because Justin Trudeau and his ilk put us in a position not to be able to help. Thank you very much for the call. And look, I keep going back to this. Evidence for this position comes from the city of Toronto. In 3 years, property tax has gone up 25%. And I think the most fair thing to say is the services that we are given in return have not improved. That's the most generous way to describe what's going on in this city. I argued on Friday that there isn't a single service that I could think of, and I challenged callers to give me an example of a single service that has improved. In fact, they've all gotten worse. And when asked about that, the progressive mayor, Olivia Chow, can list a lot of reasons, but one of the reasons is the influx of people that were directed here by the federal government. So we have more people to deal with the same tax base. The money's got to come from somewhere. So it came from property owners. And so if the progressive mayor is acknowledging that, then it surely isn't an evil right-wing thing to say, we got to ask them to pay a little bit, especially when we're asking Canadian citizens, seniors, to pay a similar amount. People have been paying into the system for generations. Rory in Edmonton, is it reasonable or unreasonable to ask a refugee to pay $4?
5: Very reasonable, Ben. I mean, look at Niagara Falls and that. A few years ago, they had it where they were losing all this tourist revenue because they had to stuff the hotels with refugees.
2: Yeah.
5: And in Edmonton here, you know, there are people who pay, like on medical pensions and seniors and everybody who pays rent. They're subsidizing the people who are refugees who get everything free. Sometimes they get driver's license, probationary ones handed to them, or three quarters of their salaries are paid by governments, and they can pay them $12 or $13 an hour instead of the $15 minimum wage, and they pay a portion of their rent back, and they get the write-offs, and the people who are their landlords getting part of the money paid for by governments. So they get everything handed to them, and the Canadians get nothing.
2: Yeah.
5: And the homelessness and street Canadians and all the drug overdoses are mostly Canadians, not refugees or immigrants. It's just a crisis here in Edmonton everywhere.
2: And you know, what's the most frustrating thing is people like you and me have been saying those things and warning for them, and we've been shouted down as intolerant. Well, you know, people's tolerance has led to a crisis where nobody is getting what they need anymore. Thank you very much for that, Rory. Have a great day. Let's bring Paul in. Paul, welcome to the conversation.
6: Hey, how are you?
2: I'm well.
6: I'm empathetic to people that are immigrants. My family are from not from here, but I rent it to immigrants, and they get a discount on their Rogers bill. They get their rent paid for. When they're in a hotel, they get three meals delivered. And one guy I rented to saved enough to $25,000 to buy a piece of property in Africa where he was from. Now he got his permanent resident status, and now he's bringing a family over, and they're selling the land. Like, it's just crazy.
2: Yeah,
6: it's just crazy.
2: Yeah, I think in an effort to show how big our hearts were, and we shot the lock off the wallet and dipped into the savings and then took out loans as a country and took on debt to do all this stuff. This is where we are now. This is where we are. And unfortunately, it's in a game of brinksmanship between the bleeding heart progressives who just want to keep giving things away and forcing you and me to pay for them. And people like me, I don't want to deprive anyone of anything. If you're a refugee here, I want you taken care of, but we have to have a pathway to making you productive. And in the meantime, we need some understanding that you're going to buy in and pay into the system. I don't think that's even remotely unreasonable. And anybody who tries to then turn it around and say, oh, you know, this is going to make there's going to re-traumatize them. No, no, no. That's not on me. And that's not on this country. If you are traumatized by persecution in your homeland and you came to the safety of Canada, then paying a bill is a far cry from whatever you fled. And those two problems are not in the same order of magnitude. So don't do that. That's disingenuous and it's bad faith. Hey, thank you very much for the call. We have to take a break. I want to apologize to Andrew and Tony. You guys call back anytime. But after the break, we are going to, we've got a great conversation with a doctor from Israel who has been on the front lines of helping. Well, we're talking about trauma. Let's talk about the trauma of the October 7th hostages. She has been on the front line of helping them work their way through that trauma. It's going to be a lifelong journey. We're going to talk about it next with her right here in studio.
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2: All right, it's disclosure time. So a few years ago, I was introduced to a medical center, a hospital in Israel called Sheba Medical Center. And I was asked to host an event, which I did, and I really liked it. And I did, the more I studied and learned about this place, and I realized it was unlike any other hospital I had ever seen. If you are from Toronto, you know that we have a really special part of this city called Hospital Row, and we have our major hospitals there. I have been told that the Sheba Medical Center is that on steroids in the best possible way. And after October 7th, it took on even more resonance for people like myself, because when soldiers would come back from the front lines, that is where they would go. And when hostages would be released, that is where they would go. And when families of hostages who had passed away needed help, that is where they would go. And just because I want the audience to know, I am now an advisor to the friends of the Canadian Friends of the Sheba Medical Center. And there's an event tonight where we'll be raising money for this incredible institution. And someone who came in for this event is Dr. Noya Shilo. She is a specialist in internal medicine, senior physician at Sheba Medical Center, but also the head of the Back to Life Center, which we've got to talk about. But doctor, thank you for making the trip, and thank you for all you've done for the hostages and for the soldiers, and just generally for anybody who avails themselves of Sheba.
0: Thank you so much for having me.
2: So talk to me about... why did you get into medicine?
0: Why did I get in medicine?
2: Yes, let's go back to the beginning.
0: Oh, wow, that's crazy. I didn't expect that.
2: No, why'd you become a doctor?
0: Okay, so I have to tell you, I went to interview in medical school when I was like out of the army. Everyone goes to the army in Israel. I was 20, and I went to interview, and they asked me, what do you want to be when you grow up? And I thought they were expecting something like nurse, surgeon, cure cancer, something like that.
2: Yeah.
0: And I said, I want to be a doctor who's a human being. This is what I said, and this is what I wanted to do, and this is what I ended up doing.
2: Yeah. And Sheba is, I've described it as somebody who hasn't been there.
0: Yeah.
2: Talk to me about what it's like for you and as a doctor. And you've been to other medical centers, other hospitals. So what's different about it?
0: Sheba is truly an incredible place to work at because, first of all, I want to give you just the facts.
2: Yeah.
0: It's the biggest hospital in Israel, the biggest hospital in the Middle East. It's ranked top 7 in the world. Mm. It's really an incredible place to be in, but I think more than anything else, like the just the numbers, the story of Sheba or the DNA of Sheba is really being in the place where there are no men to be a man or a mensch and to go where no one has gone before and to lay down the vision as big as you can and go for it. And I really have this kind of support doing my work.
2: Let's talk about the Back to Life Center and the notion of trauma.
0: Yeah.
2: You know, in on this side of the world, and I've had conversations with other people in that chair. Depending on who you talk to, a misappropriation of the word trauma. That what used to just be something we went through in life is now being labeled trauma or traumatic. What you see in the families of hostages and in the hostages itself probably rises to a level of trauma that most human beings, no human being should ever get to, but without care, probably can't get through themselves.
0: This is really nothing like we've ever seen before, like I've ever seen before, and it's not something we were prepared for, right? You don't have the literature, you don't have the references. When I went to medical school, no one taught me how to treat someone who came back for such atrocity. And we really see this as both a very complex situation of the trauma of the body and the mind and the spirit.
2: Yeah.
0: And also really a very inspirational exhibition of the human spirit.
2: Yeah.
0: And this is what we work with.
2: So if everyone experiences trauma differently and exhibits it differently,
0: absolutely,
2: then doesn't successfully navigating through trauma look different for every person?
0: Of course.
2: Okay.
0: Medicine is completely tailor-made.
2: Yeah.
0: We use all the tools that we have at Sheba. I usually say that I went building the center, I went shopping in the huge Costco, which is Sheba, and I just loaded my cart with everything I found.
2: Yeah.
0: So we have everything from traditional, you know, conventional medicine, like orthopedic surgeons and oncologists and neurologists and so forth, and rehabilitation teams, and mental health, of course.
2: But, yeah, but, it's got to be mental health on a level and a scope that, like I said, most people don't ever get near. What are you learning about trauma at Sheba that others can't even fathom?
0: I think what I learned going into this, having no training in trauma, obviously I'm an internist. I was very naive going in. I thought I heard of such a thing as PTSD, post-traumatic stress disorder. I've heard of such a thing as PTG, post-traumatic growth. And I was very naive thinking we're going to take them through the bridge from PTSD to PTG.
2: Yeah.
0: And what we've learned is, first of all, we don't take them anywhere. They're their own people. We're with them side by side. We don't know anything more than they do. And the other thing that I've learned is PTSD and PTG are not mutually exclusive. So someone can have PTSD with the flashbacks and with the nightmares and all that, and also show tremendous signs of growth.
2: Yeah. So what is a metric, what is a benchmark for success look like in this new frontier of post-trauma?
0: I think we don't use terms as failure and success.
2: Okay.
0: We just take it step by step.
2: But can we use the word like progress?
0: Of course.
2: Okay, so what does progress look like?
0: I think progress, first of all, I'll talk as an internist. Some of them came with very severe injuries that were neglected, gunshot injuries that were neglected for a year and more.
2: Yeah.
0: So treating that well and having them function normally. They all came after being starved and immobile for so long, so having them rehabilitated from that, for one. And to have them rebuild their story, their tragedy, their loss, their trauma in a way that is weaved into a story that they can continue living with. I think this is progress.
2: And nobody is, I can't believe that a doctor would ever give up on anyone, but there have to be some really tough cases that challenge you.
0: Of course.
2: So how do you, when you look at somebody that you don't feel like you're getting the progress that they deserve, is it as simple as we just haven't tried what they need yet? What's the pathway to staying positive?
0: That's such a wonderful question. First of all, I'm an internist, so I see people in their end of their lives. Yeah. I've done this decades before I became the doctor of the hostages. And I know that we will not be able to help all of them. I know that. Yeah. But I also know that we will never stop trying.
2: Yeah. One of my favorite lines from literature is from Cyrano de Bergerac, where at the end of his life, at the end of the book, when he realizes that the love that he had for Roxane is unrequited, he says, c'est bien plus beau lorsque c'est inutile. It's so much more beautiful when you know you're not going to achieve. In other words, the beauty is in the trying.
0: Yeah, that's just beautiful. Yeah. I know our job is to be there for as long as they need us.
2: Yeah.
0: Never lose hope and do everything we can, listen to them and work with them. This is our job.
2: Before we go, I just want to spend 1 minute for anybody watching who, as soon as they hear a Mulrooney talk about Israel and hostages, they just assume it's a political conversation.
0: It's not.
2: That Sheba is this beautiful proof of how everyone can work together, everyone can live together, everyone can respect one another. Talk to me about who works there and who gets treated there.
0: Absolutely. The public medical system in Israel, which is really the best. Any doctor respects themselves that work in the public system, treats everyone, all the sectors, Jews, Arabs, ultra-Orthodox Jews, Christians, Bedouin, Druze, all of them. And all of us work together.
2: And the staff is...
0: side by side.
2: The staff is...
0: And the hospital cannot work for a single day without everyone.
2: Yeah.
0: And we're best friends. And we're more than that.
2: Yeah.
0: And some of my best friends are Arabs and Christians and Jews of all sectors. And we work together and we're a proof of concept that it works.
2: Yeah.
0: It can't work any other way.
2: Dr. Noya Shilo from the Back to Life Center at the Sheba Medical Center. Thank you so much. Thank you for making the trip to Canada. I look forward to spending some time with you tonight at the fundraiser.
0: Thank you. My pleasure. Thank you very much.
2: All right. Don't go anywhere when we come back. Good friend of the show, Wyatt Sharp, is here. He's got a new podcast, The Sharp Exchange. So we're going to talk to him about what to expect on his show, as well as get the pulse of a very smart, well-to-do young person, far more accomplished at his age than I could ever dream of.
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2: You know, we often talk about the present state of media, and people wonder, is journalism in a good place? Well, I can't speak to that, but if this man is part of journalism's future, then it certainly has a fighting chance. Please welcome back to the show good friend Wyatt Sharp, who is, he's got a new show on his hands, The Sharp Exchange. Wyatt, welcome back.
29: Thanks so much.
2: Okay, what's the Sharp Exchange about?
5: Yeah, so for people who don't know, I started in journalism and politics when I was about 11. And ever since I was 11 years old, I've been doing interviews with politicians and elected officials in Canada and in the United States. And I originally posted them on YouTube, and then I had started doing some cable segments. And really, this new show is kind of a combination of what I've been doing since I was 11. But also, what's kind of special about this new show is that it really focuses on including Gen Z voices in the conversation. And what that means is having weekly panels with Gen Z voices where we talk about affordability, where we talk about energy, and just some of those core kind of kitchen table issues that are impacting young people perhaps more than other demographics right now.
2: As always, with everything that you do, you end up getting some top shelf guests. Your first episode includes Anthony Scaramucci, who set a land speed record for getting hired and fired in the first Trump administration, and Scott McFarlane, the storied American journalist. Oh, you got Ari Fleischer as well. I mean, that's like, well done, my friend. Give them my number. What were those conversations like?
5: Yeah, I mean, Anthony Scaramucci, I think, has a really interesting story in the sense of, as you pointed out, he was the White House communications director for only 11 days. He was pro-Trump. He was anti-Trump. He's kind of went back and forth on that. And when I interviewed him, he talked a lot about how, yes, the Republicans under Trump have a lot of issues, but one of the best things that they have going for them right now are the Democrats, in the sense that the Democrats are equally divided. They're in kind of the same culture war that the Republicans are dividing themselves with right now. And so that was one of the focal points from that interview. Scott McFarlane, on the other hand, as you pointed out, the former CBS correspondent, he talked a lot about kind of the divisions within CBS and specifically under the network's new boss, Barry Weiss, and kind of where media is going. So lots of interesting kind of conversations, and all of them coming at it from different angles. But as you pointed out, I mean, I think part of what's happening right now in the media ecosphere is all of these kind of different people have so many different stories to share. And the goal is, as I said, to kind of bring them into the conversation.
2: So how are you going to fight back against what I've seen poll after poll and study after study says that Gen Z predominantly gets their news and from sources like TikTok? How are you going to get them to turn their attention to a show like yours, which I think you come by your interest in politics genuinely, and you do you're coming at it from your generational perspective. So it would behoove a lot of these younger Canadians to listen to a show like yours.
5: Yeah, and I think that's one thing, is I really do want to try and make this new show as accessible as possible. It's going to be on social media, on kind of all the same platforms that you pointed out in terms of where Gen Z is getting their news. And I would also say, I think part of what politicians and those in office do right now is dismiss young people as not caring about politics, as being apathetic towards politics. And I think a lot of it comes down to a question of disillusionment as opposed to apathy. And that is, young people feel as if candidates and politicians only kind of put genuine care into their concerns during the election period, and then after the election ends, all of a sudden that care kind of stops. So I think by including Gen Z voices in a show like this during kind of a non-election period, it hopefully can make them feel as if their voices matter, and hopefully kind of reduce that disillusionment and make them feel like they have a role to play in the process.
2: What do you say to people who would say, you know, one of the criticisms that we've gotten here, not often, but sometimes, is, you know, why are you even talking about American politics? So, you know, why are you talking about Mayor Mamdani? Why are you talking about Karen Bass and the Los Angeles municipal election? And I always say, well, because these are the forces at play in those cities sometimes are at play here. And the more we know about other races, the more we can appreciate the race in Toronto or the recent race in Calgary or the race in Vancouver. What do you say to that?
5: Yeah, I mean, I definitely take some of that criticism, but I also think if, you know, any kind of recent news events or any indication, like Canada-U.S. relations has been one of the biggest news stories for the past year plus, even with respect to trade, with respect to tariffs. So I think that's one thing that I would say. But then also, there is kind of a trickle-down effect, as you point out, where anything that happens in the United States, some way or another, it makes its way up north of the border into Canada. Yeah. And there are a number of examples of that. I think, I mean, you mentioned Mayor Mamdani, for example. People have been drawing comparisons between Zohran Mamdani and Olivia Chow. I think there's a lot of comparisons that can be made between our two countries. We share the largest land border. It's a relationship that I think is very important to kind of protect and to preserve. And so I think that really trying to, again, zone in on the protection of that relationship and understanding that we impact each other's countries quite a bit. And again, in the context of trade, Canada has a lot to offer to the United States as well. And that's another thing that hopefully we'll be able to highlight in some upcoming interviews.
2: I'd love to get your take on this American story and that Kamala Harris, the presidential wannabe, endorsed Karen Bass, who is the LA mayor. She's running for re-election, and it looks like her biggest competition is former reality TV star Spencer Pratt. He's, you know, she's got about 10-point lead on him. However, 40% of voters are undecided. So this could swing dramatically in one direction or another. Kamala said that she stamped out crime and homelessness. I don't know if that's true, but what do you think?
5: Yeah, I mean, I think it's certainly fair to say that she hasn't really stamped that out totally. If you have been to LA recently, I think anyone would know that that's not entirely true. But I also think, like, to that point, one thing that people kind of have made the mistake of doing consistently in American politics is dismissing the underdog, whether that's Trump, whether that's Mamdani. And so I think in the context of the L.A. mayor's race, have people been happy with Karen Bass as the mayor of L.A.? In many ways, they haven't been. Affordability is at record highs, gas prices at record highs. If you look to issues at the more municipal level in a place like L.A., you obviously have, again, issues that are impacting in terms of homelessness, in terms of city management. Even, you know, issues as trivial as garbage collection in a place like LA, you've seen a number of complaints on that as well. So all of a sudden it starts to become, if these practical day-to-day issues aren't being fixed, people will do what they did in 2016 or what they did in 2025 with Donald Trump and with Zohran Mamdani, and they'll start to look towards a more kind of practical, relatable person. And maybe that is Spencer Pratt, maybe that's somebody else. But the LA mayor's race, I think, similar to New York, is an indication of where some of these big cities are going politically. And you can also use that as an indication of perhaps how the midterms are going to go as well.
2: Wyatt Sharp, who else are you looking for to talk to on the Sharp Exchange?
5: Well, I'd love to have Mark Carney on, our prime minister. I'd love to have, obviously, Benjamin Netanyahu, Volodymyr Zelensky, any of these kind of like world leaders who are obviously in the thick of it right now, dealing with whether it's Ukraine, Russia, whether that's Israel and Iran and Hamas. There's no shortage of news. But again, all of it, I think, is just trying to bring Gen Z voices into the conversation. And whoever whoever wants to be a part of that, we'd love to have them on, and always appreciate you highlighting it as well.
2: Well, very, very proud to highlight this stuff for you. But again, like with all this travel, I want to ask you again, how are you able to juggle school and this work? I mean, it's a heavy workload.
5: Yeah, I'm going to be totally honest and transparent with you. I'm calling in from a high school track and field meet, so I try to find time for everything. So it definitely gets like a little bit busy. I'm going into grade 12, so university applications too. But all of it, I think, is just not losing sight of what's important. I think, you know, I used to play hockey. I used to play baseball. And this, to a certain extent, has kind of become my new hockey. It's become my new baseball. And so similar to how other kids, you know, devote a whole bunch of time to that stuff, this is important to me. And I hope that it's making a difference in terms of, again, bringing people whose voices otherwise wouldn't be included into it. And so, it's a little bit busy, but I also, busy is a good thing for me. I think staying occupied and, you know, keeping a purpose kind of makes you feel good, but also makes you feel like you're contributing something.
2: Wyatt Sharp, I really appreciate you taking time out of your track and field meet to talk about your new podcast, the Sharp Exchange, where your first episode includes Anthony Scaramucci, Scott McFarlane, and Ari Fleischer. My friend, thank you so much. I do hope at some point you take time to rest and recharge, but I'm looking forward to watching the Sharp Exchange. I appreciate it.
5: Thank you so much.
2: Thank you. All right. And Edmonton, thank you for joining us on this Monday. We'll see you back here tomorrow. When we come back, Rob Schneider, the great American comedian, believes that any problem is not a problem if you reframe it. We'll discuss next.
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15: From the national newsroom of the Canadian Press, I'm Rob Westgate. Prime Minister Mark Carney is expected to name a new Governor General at a press conference in Ottawa tomorrow.
29: The Governor General is appointed by the Sovereign on the advice of the Prime Minister and usually holds office for 5 years. Mary Simon, Canada's first Indigenous Governor General, will reach the 5-year mark of her tenure in July. Following controversy over Simon's struggles with French, Carney said the next vice-regal representative would speak both official languages. Simon speaks English and Inuktitut and has improved her French, but she is not fluent despite taking lessons. Whit Fraser, the vice-regal consort, told the Globe and Mail newspaper last month that he and Simon were apartment hunting. David Augustine, The Canadian Press.
15: For the first time in 5 years, a Manitoba politician has been ordered out of the legislature chamber for the day. Opposition Tory member Wayne Owosco was ordered by the speaker to apologize for heckling in question period last month, in which Owosco suggested Premier Wab Kanu had been drinking. Owosco apologized if his comments offended the premier, and Speaker Tom Lindsay said that wasn't a full apology. After two more warnings, Owosco was told to leave. Kanu, who is First Nations, later told reporters that the comments were racist.
30: It is a discriminatory comment that plays on an ugly stereotype about Anishinaabe people.
15: The last politician to get the boot from the Manitoba legislature was new Democrat Nahani Fontaine in 2021, who refused a previous speaker's order to withdraw the word crap from an accusation she made against the Tories. A pair of memorials have been placed where two children were found dead in Northwest Calgary earlier this week. Notes, flowers, and stuffed animals were left for the children, aged 3 and 2005. Their father has been charged in their deaths and appeared in court briefly on Monday morning. Patricia Collar says she and her husband began a memorial at the police station near where the father was taken into custody.
0: I want to show my support because I believe, like, for the parent to lose a child like that, she needs to know somebody cares, you know.
15: Collar says she'll be praying for the mother of the children. Flooding in Saskatchewan has forced more communities to issue states of emergency. The Saskatchewan Public Safety Agency says 15 communities now have issued the alerts. That's up from three last week due to additional flows over the weekend. Leah Clark with the Water Security Agency says flooding is primarily affecting rural areas of the province in the northwest, northeast, and east central regions.
1: But once water is moving and this late in the spring, we anticipate that it will continue to move. So we've got to work with that in mind.
15: Tyler Harrison with the Saskatchewan Public Safety Agency says some communities have required some residents to evacuate, but he didn't provide details on their locations. And officials say a driver has plowed into people at a busy shopping area in the German city of Leipzig. Two people were killed, and the mayor said three others were injured. Officials believe it was a deliberate rampage. This is the Canadian Press. In sports, the Toronto Blue Jays dropped game one of their three-game set against the Tampa Bay Rays, 5-1. Toronto has now fallen to 6-11 on the road this season and 4-8 when it comes to series openers. Meanwhile, star pitcher Tarek Skubal will undergo some elbow surgery after being scratched from a start for the Detroit Tigers. Tests had showed loose bodies in his elbow, and there's no timetable set for his return. Onto the ice now, where Taylor Hall scored with 1:06 left in the first overtime period to lift the Carolina Hurricanes to a 3-2 NHL playoff win over the visiting Philadelphia Flyers. The Canes grabbing a 2-0 lead in the best-of-seven series. Game 3 is Thursday in Philly. Earlier in the day, the Maple Leafs announced John Chayka as general manager and Matt Sundin as senior advisor in hockey operations. Toronto is resetting after missing the playoffs. And finally, the Ottawa Redblacks have signed veteran Canadian center Sean McEwen. The 32-year-old is a three-time All-CFL selection but missed last season due to a knee injury. From the Canadian Press, I'm Rob Westgate.
3: This is-

0: everything is about perspective, right? A stranger is just a friend you haven't met yet. And a problem is only a problem until you think about it, and it becomes an opportunity, right? And Rob Schneider, the American comic and comic actor, you can do it! He's from Waterboy. He has a particularly positive spin on homelessness.
1: A lot of homeless people in America. We could be looking at this all wrong. Either we have a huge homeless problem in America or gigantic camping success story.
0: We turn our eyes to British Columbia. This is a segment we're going to unofficially title BC is Burning, because we've got a hotel story in Vancouver that is definitely not a success story. So in 2020, the government of British Columbia bought a Holiday Inn called the Lugat SRO, that's single resident occupancy on Granville Street. They bought for $55 million. It's being shut down after years of fires and floods and damage, despite taxpayers spending so much money to convert it into supportive housing during COVID for addicts and the homeless. And back then, in the early days of this hotel turned into a single resident occupancy building, a great fanfare. The doors were swung wide open. Come, press. Hey, come take a look. Come take a look at how good this is. And look at the amenities. And look at how well we are treating those who need our help. Well, now the place is such a rat hole with so much damage and so many problems that when Global News tried to get in, they were denied access.
2: All the stuff in the hallways, pictures were taken off the wall, the TVs were all taken and sold. They were destroyed in less than a year.
3: Following multiple fires, floods, and at least $1.87 million spent on building repairs and remediation, it appears BC Housing doesn't want taxpayers to see inside the Lugat.
4: Do you think the public should be able to see the conditions?
2: Absolutely, yeah. It's been destroyed. Like, it's absolutely decimated in there. It's like there's flood damage on every floor. There's multiple rooms. You can't even go in. The roofs are caving in.
0: Yet residents describe the building as destroyed. Collapsed ceilings. Flood damage on every floor. Some units filled with garbage. Many say that their new housing that they've been moved into, far better. There is a business owner on the ground floor. He owns a nightclub. Pays $30,000 rent every month to have access to this club. And he has had so much water damage that he has to close. They finally, he went upstairs to see where the water damage was coming from, and it was a toilet overflowing. And he now has permanently, he had to buy sort of the dryers to dry out the building wherever this toilet water was coming. I mean, this is an entrepreneur who's just trying to make a living, and he can't do what he. The bargain he struck with the city, which is I'll pay rent, and I'll pay my taxes, and I get to operate my business. And this is, I got a real problem with the press not being allowed inside. If you couple that with the story of last week with the Liberal government, now with their majority in Ottawa, taking control of committees and turning the cameras off, there is a real problem with progressives and transparency. Progressives and accountability. There's a trend line that is developing here, and it is concerning. It is concerning. Here's another BC story that we're going to put on the BC is Burning header. BC Parks. Now, there was a woman on social media who noticed over the weekend that there was a number of provincial parks in BC where they had taken the name Provincial off of the sign. Now it's just the name plus park. And there is no explicit movement or mandate to remove the word provincial. Nothing says we are removing the word provincial. But according to the provincial directory, there is not a single park that includes the word provincial in their name anymore. Why, you might ask? Because of BC Parks' commitment to inclusion report. And here's the salient line, quote, The BC Park System is a part of the province's colonial history, as many of the older parks were established with little to no consultation or consideration for the Indigenous peoples who occupy or use these areas. Cue the national eye roll, because I rolled my eyes so much it hurt. Look, I'm going to be the guy who says it. I think it's time for us to start viewing reconciliation as a negotiation. Okay, because there's been a massive transfer of wealth in an effort to move reconciliation forward. There has been a national exercise in self-flagellation. We're bad because of this and we wronged you because of that. I think it's now time to start viewing the remainder of the road as a negotiation. In other words, we will sit as equals across the table and bargain this out. Because I don't know what national reconciliation is supposed to look like, but simply handing things over, I don't believe has made anything better. Like, I certainly don't feel like we are any closer to reconciliation today than we were before we tripled the amount of federal transfers to First Nations before the BC courts handed over what feels like most of British Columbia, before American bands started getting in on it and saying, hey, maybe we could go across the border and ask for some stuff. In other words, maybe the BC government should have said, hey, what do you think of every park being called a provincial park? Maybe ask them if they care first. And if they do, ask them, what do we get for that? It's a chip you can bargain with. Because what I'm seeing is a whole bunch of Canada-hating progressives who want to deny anything positive that has come from Canada being established as a nation. Looking at it like a cancer that needs to be excised from this First Nations paradise that prior to us getting here was perfection on earth, and we just mucked it all up, and all we're trying to do is pay our way out of by way of an apology, and that hasn't worked. In fact, I would argue that there has been a commensurate negative reaction by a lot of these quote-unquote colonialists and imperialists who are sitting here saying, wait, hold on a second. There are 1,000 parks in British Columbia, 1,000 provincial parks. Every one of them designed to preserve nature and to honor nature and preserve it for future generations. And now you're telling us that it is so offensive that we call it a provincial park that we're just taking that out? No, absolutely not. And I'll ask you this as well, Mr. Eby, did you campaign on this? Was this part of your plan? Did you put this to the voters that you were going to start erasing our history and starting with the word provincial? I don't know if you did. And if you had, I don't know if that would have changed people's vote. But there is something, I'm getting to the point where this is now offending me. Because I am not a problem to be overcome. I'm a partner in reconciliation, and I'm getting really tired of being viewed my simple existence and the existence of this nation, the institutions that underpin this exceptionally positive nation in the world. I'm getting really tired of people who do not have our best interests at heart. And David Eby and his ilk are proving with things like this that they actually don't like Canada. They are not willing to stand up for the things that make us us. And they are willing to throw the baby out with the bathwater in an attempt to get what? To get what? Show me the metric that shows me that we are on a path towards reconciliation and we are in a better place today than we were yesterday. Because I'll bet dollars to donuts most people don't think we are. After the break, I'm going to be speaking with somebody who might agree with me, Trevor Halford, the interim leader of the BC Conservatives, towards reconciliation and where we are in a better place today than we were yesterday. Because I'll bet dollars to donuts most people don't think we are. After the break, I'm going to be speaking with somebody who might agree with me, Trevor Halford, the interim leader of the BC Conservatives. I'm going to ask him about all these stories. What the heck is going on and how can we get to a better place?

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25: Well, I think good and decent people can probably agree that landlords who do not take care of their tenants are accurately described as slumlords. But what happens when that landlord is the government of the province of British Columbia? Here to discuss what we discussed in our previous segment, which is the deplorable state of the former hotel that was bought by the province in 2020 for $55 million and essentially turned into a homeless shelter, which fell into disrepair. We're joined by the interim leader of the BC Conservatives, Trevor Halford. Trevor, welcome to the show. Thanks so much for joining us.
26: Thanks for having me, Ben.
25: So you have witnessed, you've gone into this place firsthand. You saw it firsthand.
26: I did. And I went into the business. And-

0: and the owners have been fantastic. Locally owned family in Vancouver here. And I can tell you, they're pulling their hair out trying to figure out what to do. And the fact of the matter is that, you know, the province of BC, you may expect this if it's a landlord from other country, out of province, but the fact is the landlord is the province here. So not only is David Eby failing at being a premier, he's also failing at, you know, running a building that they own.
1: So I just want to ask, so what did you see when you walked in?
0: Tens of thousands of dollars worth of damage to the business down below.
1: Yeah,
0: and
1: terrible.
0: So it was just...
1: That's the nightclub, right?
0: Just the nightclub, and it was just... They've already spent close to $2 million on repairs, and, you know, now it's even getting worse. So, you know, for them, you know, these poor people are throwing good money after bad.
1: Yeah.
0: And, it's a situation where the province refuses to step in, and I can tell you the firefighters are there every day. You know, they had, you know, used toilet water leaking through the ceiling into the establishment. Like, it was just feces everywhere that had been left there for months. It was absolutely just disgusting.
1: Yeah, but like, I'm sorry, but what exactly did the province think was going to happen? I mean, look, there are so many different reasons that people fall on tough times and end up on the streets, and there are so many different reasons why people fall to the mercy of drugs. But one thing, and I think it's a fair thing to say, is when someone is in those states, they are not feeling particularly good about themselves. Their level of self-worth is probably as low as it's been. If you don't have a great deal of respect for yourself, how are you expected to have any respect for wherever you're living? And so when I heard that this is what happened to this $55 million investment by the province, I wasn't remotely surprised.
0: No, you shouldn't be, but that's very disappointing. Not only is that taxpayer dollar money, like we already talked about the businesses and the hardship that he's going through and his family's going through with that, but those are actual individuals that are experiencing that hardship now, and there's no support in there. You're looking at people that have extreme addiction. There's obviously prostitution going on over there. There's theft. There's violence, and I can tell you, none of it is going well. And if you think about the amount of time the first responders are there. So, you know, if you want to have these establishments, it only works when you put them in areas that that have the support in place, and that, you know, this was set up to fail from the very beginning, Ben.
1: The province won't allow the media into the Lugat, and it's a home for addicts and the homeless that cost $55 million in 2020. So if we own it, if the taxpayers own it, and the province is citing privacy issues, isn't that a problem?
0: It's a massive problem. Listen, this building is owned not by David Eby, but David Eby purchased this building on behalf of British Columbians. They have a right to see the deplorable conditions that people are living in and the hardships that it's forcing on businesses there. I can understand why the NDP government does not want this shown, but I think the public deserves to see the mayhem that's been caused in this building. And I'll tell you, they better put... They put some age appropriateness there, because it is absolutely disgusting, and I wouldn't want my kids to see that. And you know, the NDP housing minister is a former city councillor from Vancouver, so she's known about these issues for a number of years. And yet, you know, for her to put up roadblocks here, so the media can't attend. The media have an important job to do, whether the NDP like it or not. And I think the public deserve to see the conditions of this building and what their tax dollars have gone towards.
1: You know, maybe you can explain this to me. So the government goes ahead and decriminalizes at pretty much everything, which means you're not going to be arresting people. You're not going to be prosecuting people. You're not going to be incarcerating people for stuff that used to land you in jail, which means there's a whole bunch of savings that come from decriminalizing the money, comes from decriminalizing all these drugs. Where did that money go, and why wasn't it diverted to mental health services for these very same people?
0: So here's the thing. I actually will have trouble explaining that, because in BC, for a large period of time under this premier, under the NDP, you could use hard drugs on a public beach at any time you wanted, but you couldn't use a plastic straw.
1: Yeah.
0: That was the illegal part.
1: Yeah, yeah.
0: So I can't justify it or explain it. But
1: now, could you use a plastic straw if you were using it to snort meth?
0: That is debatable.
1: Oh, I found a loophole.
0: You found a loophole.
1: By the way, does one snort meth? I think they do. I think I saw a movie. I think I saw a movie. Yeah. Anyway, go on.
0: I think, all kidding aside, is that we have a situation here that is horrific on our streets and in these SROs. And I can tell you that, unfortunately, you have a government that is dropping the ball on almost everything it touches these days. And unfortunately, it's affecting our most vulnerable out here. These are brothers and sisters. They're, moms and dads, and they deserve a shot at life. But, when you put them in these situations, it's destined to fail.
1: I wanted to get your take on this story that I haven't read too much about, but we just talked about in the previous segment, which is the erasure of the word provincial from the provincial park system in British Columbia. And BC Parks has it on their website that the word provincial isn't inclusive because it's part of the province's colonial history. Was that an issue in the last election? I can't imagine that popped up. Did the BC NDP say, if reelected, we are going to start erasing that word from British Columbia?
0: Yeah. Sorry, one second. Our bells to go into the legislature. I've noticed that over the last little bit. It's not something that I talked about during the campaign or heard the NDP talk about, but it is very concerning. We're hearing reports of the word provincial being taken away, and I can tell you, every chance this government gets to erase our history, they're taking, and we'll oppose them every single time.
1: Well, I'm beginning to start looking at maybe it's time to start looking at national reconciliation like a negotiation. Because what I'm seeing from the government in British Columbia is just a willingness to just, okay, what do you want? How you tell us how bad we've been to you, and we will try to make amends. Do you want money? Do you want land? Do you want to erase our history? Whatever. What is it going to take? But and what I've seen is I have not seen any metrics that suggest that we are in a better place today than we were a few years ago.
0: Yeah, Ben, you're exactly right. And let me tell you this, is that the province of BC and Canada needs to wake up and pay attention to what's going on in BC, because we have now entered a system of co-governance. And David Eby and the Attorney General Nikki Sharma have done that on the behalf of all British Columbians here, where we now have First Nations who are openly saying, First Nations leadership, that they are now co-governing with BC. And I think that that's that is an affront on our elected democratic system.
1: Well, I think somebody's got to challenge that in the courts. I'm pretty sure the Supreme Court would have an issue with that, because that is not how our Constitution lays out the government of any part of this country. And if that is what...
0: Well, I can tell you that... Yeah, the majority of British Columbians have a severe issue with this right now, and we're making sure their voices are heard loud.
1: Well, this is the problem is when you have a government the evidence is suggesting to me that the BC NDP do not like Canada. Like, I don't want to say that, but if you've got one group that's advocating for their interests, which is First Nations, and good for them for doing that, that's what we want. But one group is advocating for their interests, and the other group is advocating for their interests. This is what you get. And I'm sorry, I want to go on the record that I truly want true, honest, and forthright reconciliation with First Nations. I believe that that will make us a better country moving forward. I think that what we are witnessing is the undermining of Canada by people who have a sworn duty to uphold our interests in the face of anything and anyone. And they are derelict in their duty, and we're seeing the effects of it. I want to thank you very much for joining me. This has been a great conversation. Trevor Halford, the interim leader of the BC Conservatives. Come back anytime.
0: Thanks, Ben. Appreciate it.
1: All right. When we come back, it is time for our political panel with Dimitri Sudis and Max Fawcett. We got lots to get to. We're talking refugees, more money for Ukraine, and Mark Carney is talking about a new world order.
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8: A beloved 75-year-old man washing up, getting ready for bed, is brutally beaten and killed. 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I'm Global News crime reporter Nancy Hickst. 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
1: I always love this part of the show because I bring on two big brains and I get to take a step back. Just kidding. I love to have this conversation every Monday with Dimitri Soutis and Max Fawcett. Dimitri, of course, is the former director of communications for Prime Minister Stephen Harper, and Max Fawcett is the lead columnist for Canada's National Observer. Happy Monday, guys.
0: Happy Hello. Monday. Go Habs go.
1: Go Habs. Yeah, go Habs go. If we can win a game with 9 shots on goal, good luck, Buffalo. That's all I got to say. And Liz, yes, I'm going to say this because Intrepid's there. We had, the Habs made it. The news today is they've made it into the second round of the playoffs. And the Leafs, the news today is they got a new GM. So same. Same. All right. Let's listen. It's not a good day if you are a refugee in Canada learning that you got to pay 30% of dental, vision, mental health care, and assistive device costs, including wheelchairs, and a $4 per prescription copay. I'm going to start with you, Max. Is this a step in the right direction, or is this a sign of larger problems?
10: I think it's a step towards restoring public trust in the immigration system. And that is trust that has been, really badly eroded over the last few years. We can certainly find culprits all over the place. But, I think we... our success as a country depends an awful lot on our ability to continue in integrating people into our country and into our society effectively. And we have to restore that public trust. And so, you know, we are in a moment right now where people are feeling economically precarious. You know, gas prices are higher, food prices are higher. And there are folks out there who will point to immigrants getting things for, you know, quote unquote free and try to scapegoat them. This, I think, takes some air out of their tires. And I think we can afford to be generous as a country, but we also have to ensure that the public is bought in on that generosity.
1: I don't think I could have said it any better than that, Max, but I also like your use of the word buy-in at the end. And Dimitri, there's an element of for the refugees getting some skin in the game. Hey, you're here. Show us that you're committed in this small way.
11: So first, let's make sure we're using the proper terms. We're talking about asylum seekers. Asylum seekers are those who come to Canada to claim refugee status. Yeah. And the reality is, it's not their fault. And I'll give you some numbers. Before Justin Trudeau, we used to get about 19,000 asylum seekers annually. Yep. This number has ballooned to more than 200,000 annually since post-COVID. The amount of time it takes the government to make a decision, because the decision is, yes, we accept your claim, therefore you become a refugee, therefore you get to stay in Canada, you get a job, you start contributing. But all those others who are not genuine asylum seekers, I'll give you an example. People who come from the European Union, who come from the United States, who come from safe third countries and claim asylum should simply be returned to that safe third country. The problem is the following, is that this program used to cost about $60 million a year when Stephen Harper was prime minister, and it is projected to cost more than $1 billion by 2030, based on the latest report by the Parliamentary Budget Officer. And then we wonder why Canadians are fed up, including immigrant Canadians who came here, who worked hard. So it's all about analyzing and making a decision on these more than 200,000 asylum seeker requests, figuring out who is a genuine refugee, welcoming them to Canada, people who want to work hard, play by the rules, raise their family, and everybody else, please go back.
1: And look, the number, I think, is a good one, Max. It doesn't, to me, feel like a punitive number. This is not something that we are putting on these people to say, as any sort of punishment. This is, to me, what feels like fair. And it's sort of in line with what we are, what we expect low-income and medium-income seniors to pay for a great number of things. So, and those are people who've paid into the system their entire lives.
10: Yeah, sure. I agree. You know, it's a reasonable, you know, as I think you said, you know, skin in the game of wanting to participate in this country and wanting to be part of all the things that we offer here. You know, I think it, you know, again, we can afford to be generous, but we also have to get that public buy-in on that. And Dimitri's right, you know, that the system has been allowed to creep and grow in ways that have undermined public trust. And, you know, again, this should be a bipartisan consensus that immigration brings us strength, that brings us opportunity. And we have lost the thread on that in this country over the last few years. We have to get it back.
1: And yet, listen, if we want to keep giving money to Ukraine, we got to find it elsewhere. And Mark Carney has committed an additional, what, $270 million to Ukraine, bringing our total to almost $26 billion. I believe that per capita, we're the highest sort of funder to Ukraine. I don't have a problem with supporting a democracy like Ukraine, especially when countries like Canada promise that if they gave up their nuclear weapons, we would be there for them. So this is sort of the bed that we help make. We got to lie in it. Dimitri, I wonder what you think.
11: So a couple of points on that. Point number one, the vast majority of that $26 billion that you referenced, Ben, the vast majority is loan guarantees, loan guarantees, which means it won't have a financial impact on Canada because Ukraine would have to default. Its debt would be restructured and eventually Canada would not actually have to pay for those loans. But, you know, this is exactly what. So the first topic we touched on, it's exactly why traditionally all Canadians would be united behind the idea of supporting Ukraine unequivocally. And fundamentally, I still believe Canadians do. Yep. But this is why Canadians are saying, well, We're spending billions on refugees. We're spending billions on Ukraine. We're spending billions in foreign aid while Canadians are lining up at food banks, while the younger generation says, will I be able to afford putting a down payment on the house? So I reject the idea that fundamentally Canadians oppose the idea of supporting traditional allies and democracies like Ukraine. But there's an old Greek expression that says, you know, if you don't look after your home, it will fall on you and collapse upon you. Yeah. We need to make sure that Canadians have confidence that their government is putting them first. Yeah. Before we do everything else.
1: Max, I just have a feeling we're all going to agree on this.
10: We're going to be annoyingly agreeable again. We have to talk about oil and gas or something. But yeah, no, I'm on the same page there. I think the level of mistrust in certain quarters around this, you know, a lot of it goes back to COVID and social media, and there are just people who want to be conspiratorial and suspicious about almost everything. But Dimitri's right. If we are not taking care of young people, if we are not taking care of our seniors, if people are going hungry, then they are going to start asking questions about money that is spent in other places and other parts of the world. And so again, we can afford to be generous, but we have to earn, the social capital, the social credit.
1: Yeah.
10: To do that.
1: True.
10: And
1: you know what? Let me throw one thing at you, because I keep reading about this anti-corruption probe into Zelensky and his government. I have no idea or any way to validate whether or not it's real or not. But there are a lot of people who are pushing back on this, on the money flowing from Canada to Ukraine, saying before we give them any more money, can we at least make sure it's going to the right place? Whoever wants that can pick it up.
10: No takers.
11: The only thing I will add very quickly, are there chances that some of the money, whether it's the European Union or Canada, are sending to Ukraine, it is not being used in the most ethical of ways? The answer is yes, of course. Corruption exists in Ukraine, just like, you know, corruption has existed in Canada. Remember the sponsorship scandal?
1: Yep.
11: But here's my point, and here's the point that I make to people who talk about this. This is a binary choice. What is the other option?
1: Yeah.
11: Allow Russia to expand into
1: Correct.
11: Ukraine, then into Poland, then into Latvia. So yes, there must be check and balances, but it remains a binary choice.
1: Yeah,
10: it is. And can I just make a quick
1: please.
10: Point? You know, there's a lot of folks who want Canada to step up and live up to our NATO funding requirements, our NATO commitments. Well, that's what this looks like. You know, us spending money in Ukraine, selling them weapons, giving them loan guarantees is part of our NATO commitment. And there probably isn't a better way to be supporting Europe and supporting NATO than by supporting Ukraine. Because as Dimitri points out, you know, if we surrender to the Russians here, if we leave Ukraine to its fate, the Russians aren't going to stop.
1: Yeah.
10: They will move into Poland. They will move into Latvia. And the cost will just get higher and higher.
1: All right. Well, when we come back, I'm going to see if I can get these guys to disagree. We're going to talk about whether public servants should be headed back to the office for four. Oh, my goodness. Perish the thought. Four full days a week. And is Canada going to join the European Union? That's next right here on the Ben Mulrooney Show.
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1: Welcome back, and my thanks go to Dimitri and Max for sticking around. All right, here's one that maybe we can find some disagreement on. Public servants have been told the pandemic is over. The pandemic is over. Time to go back to the office 4 full days a week. Unions are unhappy, and the public servants themselves are unhappy as well for some, I think, ridiculous reasons. But the most valid reason, Dimitri, is they're showing up and there aren't enough desks for them. And so I think there's some issues with the public servants kind of sort of being told, like, grow up and go back to work. But also maybe this is a condemnation of the Liberal government for ballooning the size of the public service and not building enough additional desks. I mean, I think it went up 17 or 20% during the first 2 years of the pandemic. Didn't matter if people were working from home, and lo and behold, our buildings are too small.
11: Well, there's two options. You either buy more desks or you say thank you to some of these public servants. And I think that this is something that attaches very well to the first two things we talked about. Again, spending everywhere and people feel left out. The average Canadian feels left out. So we need to reduce the size of the public service. And my only disappointment is that it's only 4 days a week and not 5 days a week.
1: Max, the man who bested Pierre Poilievre in the last federal election ran on a platform of protecting these very people. And we're literally seeing that the buildings are exploding at the seams as they come back to the office. I would love to know how Bruce Fanjoy is going to explain to his constituents what the heck's going on.
10: Well, I'm sorry to disappoint you, but we're not going to disagree here either. He's going to have a hard time explaining to some of his constituents why they have to go back to the office 4 or 5 days a week. But no one outside of that bubble is going to be sympathetic to anyone claiming injury or hardship by having to go back into the office. Look, like COVID was a very unique experience. Working from home is great. I certainly enjoy working from home. But, you know, when you're part of a big team and the federal government is a big team, you have to be in the same space as each other. You have to go for lunch with people. You have to be around your colleagues to do the best work you can do. And, oh, as an added benefit, it'll bring more vitality to the downtown core in Ottawa, which has really kind of suffered in recent years. So I just don't have any real sympathy for people who are being paid by the taxpayer, by the federal government, to go to work and who don't want to go into work. Yeah. Sorry, those are the terms of your employment.
1: Yeah.
10: Like it or lump it.
1: That's what I had a woman call in once and she was very upset with me. And she laid out chapter and verse all the reasons why she should stay home. And every single one of them was a problem that I'm sure could be identified in so many different people across the country. It wasn't specific to being a public servant. And I had to tell her she wasn't special and she didn't like that. And that did not go well. But that is the problem here. There's something about public service exceptionalism that I do not believe is gonna land with people. Let's move on to our final topic. And I know we'll find a way to disagree here. Is Mark Carney moving us closer to the European Union because it makes sense to create a counterpoint with Donald Trump? Or is the grand bargain that he's trying to strike actually more akin to us joining the European Union? And for those who say Article 49 of the European Treaty says we can't, well, it's simple as changing it. But I'll start with you, Dimitri.
11: Well, I will be the first to run my elbows up campaign and say no to 51 and no to 28 either. I think Mark Carney needs to focus a lot more of his time making sure that we are unlocking our own wealth, whether it's natural resources, whether it's interprovincial trade barriers. We need to strengthen our economy. Yes, the Europeans are a valuable asset. We can do more trade with them. But ultimately, whether we like it or not, our closest neighbor, and we are going through very difficult times with our closest neighbor because he or she has become a bit wonky, and I will not say crazy, eventually will renormalize, and that relationship will need to be rebuilt.
1: Max?
10: Yeah, I mean, look, wonky is a very generous way of describing what's going on in the United States right now. And I think the Prime Minister's point here and the work that he's doing with the European Union is to say that if there is going to be a rules-based order going forward where, you know, international relations aren't just a result of the size of your economy, the size of your army, the size of your power, it is going to be located in Europe. The United States may come back to sanity. It may come back to being a little less hostile towards us. But I think it has made clear, certainly the Trump administration has made clear, they're just not interested in a rules-based order. They're not interested in following the rules if the rules are not favorable for them. And I think we need to be part of a rules-based order. We are not a big country. We do not have a giant military. We never will. And so we depend on people's willingness to follow and create good rules, rules of commerce, rules of trade, rules of immigrant flows, whatever it might be. And I think there's value in us playing a larger role in that conversation.
1: Yeah. Well, I was doing a little research today, and if the amount of work that would be required, let's just assume for a second that it was on the table and we were to join the European Union or do the work. First of all, I think Iceland was thinking about doing it, and they gave up when they realized the mountain of regulation and legal changes that would be required to coming into harmony with Brussels. But one of the first things we would have to do is come into harmony with their policies and their regulations as it involves agriculture, which also includes dairy, which means much like Donald Trump, they would want supply management to go the way of the dodo bird. And
10: I mean, I think Canadians have made it clear they want to stand. We want to stand on our own. We don't want to rely on Americans the way we have in the past. I don't think we want to trade that for relying on the Europeans. We want to. You know, be independent and be strong on our own. And that means having good relations with the United States as much as we can and the Europeans, but not depending on either one of them.
1: But the best way to have a strong relationship with the United States is to present at the negotiation table as the strongest version of ourselves. And I think that's what a lot of us are waiting on from this government, which is to take the steps that we need so that we can do that. So our economy, yes, participates in an integrated North American economy, but we are not reliant on them in the way that we have been in the past. And I think that's why some of us are just getting impatient, Dimitri.
11: We are, and we're getting impatient. In French, we say la valeur de la parole donnée, Ben. Yeah. It ultimately means that, you know, right now we're struggling with the idea that we signed an agreement with Donald Trump in 2016 that at the time he said was the best trade agreement in the history of intergalactic relations. and now this agreement is the worst. So it's about having not only having a partnership, but a partnership you can trust in, and that the signature that is opposed on any agreement, that the word of the president is worth more than that signature, which is not the case right now, whether we like it or not.
1: You know, we should spend a couple of minutes here talking about something that hasn't gotten the attention it deserves. And, you know, you're in Alberta there, Max. I mean, the thoughts on the Carney curse that he wore. He wore the Oilers tie in the morning and they lost the series in the evening. And I'll bring Dimitri into this. Dimitri, what do we have to do to ensure that the prime minister doesn't accidentally wear a Habs jersey or wear a hat or just jokingly refer to them in passing?
11: So Canadians watching, especially Habs fans, the email address is pm@pm.gc.ca. Flood PMO with emails. A national petition. Please do not wear a Habs tie, sir. Yep.
1: Max, thoughts?
10: I know there are folks who have been dying to be mad at the prime minister about something in Alberta. You know, he's polling higher than Danielle Smith and Pierre Poilievre in the province. So maybe this gives them something that they can finally get worked up at over him.
1: I joke and I don't think it's real, but just on the off chance that it might be, please, sir, stay very far away from anything that resembles a CH.
11: To all my friends who are Leafs fans, whether we like it or not, Montreal is officially Canada's team.
1: Go Habs, go. Hey, study after study shows that Habs Nation is real. There are more Canadian fans in more parts of the country than anywhere else, Intrepid. All right.
2: Bye. Disagree.
1: Guys, I'm sorry you had to see that. I apologize. I'll deal with him during the break, but I appreciate you both. Thank you so much.
10: Until next week.
11: Nice to see you, gentlemen.
1: And thank you all for joining us. Don't forget, as always, we find you where you are on social media, on YouTube. I'm gone. I got to go host this event for the Sheba Medical Center, and I will be back tomorrow. But Intrepid is going to be sitting in this chair, and he's going to be taking care of you until I see you tomorrow.
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24: From the National Newsroom of the Canadian Press, I'm Karen Rebo. Three passengers have died aboard a cruise ship in the South Atlantic, and at least three other people have been sickened in a suspected outbreak of hantavirus. Officials say four Canadians are on board that ship. Nearly 150 passengers and crew are trapped on board as the ship looks for a port that will allow them to dock. Here's ABC's Victor Aquendo.
29: Medics are now working to evacuate three people on board the Dutch-based ship, which has been refused permission to dock in Cape Verde off West Africa. Jake Rosemarin, one of 17 Americans trapped on board.
30: We're people. People with families, with lives, with people waiting for us at home.
29: Hantavirus is a rare but serious illness spread by exposure to rodents. It's the same virus that killed Gene Hackman's wife, Betsy Arakawa, last year.
24: Prime Minister Mark Carney is expected to name a new Governor General at a Tuesday press conference in Ottawa. The Governor General is appointed by the Sovereign on the advice of the PM and usually holds office for 5 years. Mary Simon, Canada's first Indigenous Governor General, will reach that 5-year mark in July, and Carney will announce her replacement. The Speaker of the Manitoba Legislature has tossed a Tory opposition member from the chamber and has warned that other politicians could follow. Speaker Tom Lindsay ordered Wayne Iwasco to apologize for comments he'd made last month in question period. Iwasco had suggested NDP Premier Wab Kanew, who doesn't drink alcohol, had been drinking. Lindsay ordered Iwasco to apologize unequivocally. His attempts to do so did not satisfy the Speaker, and after two warnings, Lindsay threw him out.
31: I have no alternative but to name Wayne Iwasco, the Honourable Member for Lac-Tabani, pursuant to our rules, for disregarding the authority of the chair, and to direct that they withdraw from the chamber for the remainder of the day.
24: Kanew, who was First Nations, says the comments were racist. Iwasco says that's not true. A trial is not in the offing anymore for actors Blake Lively and Justin Baldoni. Their bitter legal battle has come to an end concerning their soured on-set relationship and back-and-forth allegations over the filming of their movie It Ends With Us. Lively accused co-star and director Baldoni of sexual harassment and launching a smear campaign to ruin her reputation. He denied it and sued her for defamation. A judge tossed that out. Both sides released a joint statement Monday. Here's ABC's Aaron Katursky.
9: Blake Lively and Justin Baldoni will not come face-to-face in a courtroom. Tonight, 2 weeks before trial, Lively and Baldoni's production company reached a settlement, ending one of Hollywood's highest-profile feuds. The settlement concludes a year and a half of contentious litigation that drew in other celebrities like Hugh Jackman, Gigi Hadid, and Taylor Swift.
24: Terms of the settlement were not released. This is the Canadian Press. In sports, NHL playoff action Monday night, Ivan Barbashov scored late in the third period to snap a tie and lift the Vegas Golden Knights to a 3-1 victory over the Anaheim Ducks in the opener of their second round series. The other game saw Taylor Hall score with a minute left in overtime to give the Carolina Hurricanes a 3-2 win over the Philadelphia Flyers. It gives Carolina a 2-0 lead in the best of seven series. In the NBA playoffs, Jalen Brunson had 35 points and the New York Knicks opened the Eastern Conference semifinal series with a 137-98 rout over the visiting Philadelphia 76ers. The Minnesota Timberwolves edged the San Antonio Spurs 104-102. Baseball's Ryan Vallade hit a three-run homer off Toronto's Eric Lauer in the very first inning, and the Tampa Bay Rays never looked back to beat the visiting Blue Jays 5-1 to open their three-game series Monday night. The Rays have won four straight and 10 of their last 11. From the Canadian Press, I'm Karen Rebo.
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10: Good morning, everybody. Happy, do I have to do it? Do I have to say May the 4th? May the 4th be with you. I think I have to. I think I have to do it at least once. It's Nerd Day today. Nerds can't contain their excitement. They're all having today and Pi Day, which is what? March 14th, right? 314. That's the other day where the nerds just have a blast. And that's great. It's cool. I mean, I loved the first three Star Wars as a kid. Absolutely loved the first three Star Wars. After that, I kind of lost interest. And I think they're still making them, as far as I know. I don't know. I'm sort of the original three guy, because I was a little kid when those movies came out. So I was all in on it. But I know for some people, they're not movies. They're a lifestyle. They're a guiding light. So, okay, that's great. Have your fun. It is May the 4th, and you will hear that all day long today. May the 4th be with you, which is, it's all in good fun. Weather is a little bit better. I don't know. I don't know what to say about the weather today. It's a little cooler than it was on the weekend, and it's still windy. We got to get rid of the winds. Once we get rid of the winds, things will be better. And that's the good news, because the forecast looks pretty good as we head into next weekend. We should be back around 20 above, a little more maybe. In both Edmonton and Calgary, the forecasts are pretty similar. So, but of course, as we know, it's bringing some concerns about wildfires again. I was kind of surprised by this. I don't think we're in the same situation as we have been in other springs. Certainly not in central Alberta. But I will say this, and I checked last week. The government of Alberta has a website that you can go to where you can check. You can take a look at what the fire danger is wherever you are. And it's pretty high. If you go to southern Alberta, there's some areas that are being characterized as extreme fire danger. But basically from southern Alberta right up to Edmonton area, around that far north, there's elevated risk. Like, there's pockets of below, but by and large, if we were generally speaking, let's just put it this way, there's fire risk out there, and I think we saw that this weekend, right? Kind of weird. Today, we're going to spend some time. We're not going to spend the whole show. We're not going to devote the entire show to the Fort McMurray wildfire, but we are going to talk about it a bit today. We have a few guests lined up because it was, in fact, 10 years ago this weekend that the Fort McMurray wildfire took place. The fire itself started on May the 3rd, got into town on, or May the 1st, sorry, May the 3rd is when the flames actually made it into town and the evacuation was ordered. And as you know, became the largest natural disaster in Canadian history. 90,000 people had to be evacuated from their homes, 88,000. As you know, I think about 2,500 structures were lost in Fort McMurray, the biggest natural disaster in the history of this country to this day. And I think it sort of changed the way we view a lot of things in this part of the world, in particular when it comes to wildfire. Now, unfortunately, we have not managed to solve the problem. I don't know if you can ever solve the problem, but we have seen numerous examples since then of wildfires, right? Jasper, most notably, a couple of years ago, town of Jasper, a third of that town was taken by wildfire. They're still rebuilding. Lytton, B.C., Kelowna, B.C. I mean, the list goes on. And then just this weekend again, we saw four homes lost to fire just west and north of Edmonton. It's a place called Sandy Beach. I know it well. My parents have a place out at Sandy Beach on the other side of the lake, not anywhere near where the fire was. But three homes sort of on, I guess it would be the northeast side of the lake as you're coming in. The, you know, lake basically runs north-south, and it's just on the east side on the northern half of the lake. As far as I can understand, that's where the fire took place over the weekend. Maybe on the west side, I'm not 100% sure. But three homes were completely destroyed and another one was damaged by fire on the weekend. It sounds like, from what I read, it started in one home and then spread to another. So I don't know if this is actually being characterized as a quote-unquote wildfire situation. Might be a little bit different. But this all started on Saturday night. Eerily, the same, you know, weekend that the Fort McMurray wildfire started. This is Sturgeon County Fire Chief Chad Moore.
1: They arrived on scene. The cabins were fully involved with the fire spreading into the trees and in the surrounding grass area. So they called for some additional resources and started actioning that wildfire.
10: So three homes destroyed, one damaged. One of the residents out there said it all sort of broke out. You could see that something was going on.
3: I was looking out back towards the lake, and what ended up happening is more neighbors started going towards the fire, which was not quite at all the hoses that were happening, but it did, and before I know it, we walked out of our front door, and the smoke is just getting out of control. It happened so quick, and we had to entertain evacuation.
10: Yeah, so out they went. Fortunately, nobody was hurt, but as I say, three homes lost completely, another one damaged. Fire was brought under control yesterday, so it burned for a day and a bit. But they had, you know, all kinds of firefighters, helicopters out fighting the fire. Two helicopters, in fact, were out fighting that fire. So a lot going on there. But like I say, that fire is under control. But the risk is out there. So we'll talk a bit about that, and we'll talk about Fort McMurray and the way that that changed. We're going to speak with John Valiant, who wrote a book. It was up for a Pulitzer Prize. We've talked to him before about wildfire and how Fort McMurray sort of really sharpened the focus, because we had conversations about wildfire in this country before. You may well remember Slave Lake, which was affected by wildfire before Fort McMurray, but that sort of documented the path that we're on. And, you know, I mean, just the springtime rite of passage now in this part of the world where we have wildfires, tragically, unfortunately. So what happened and what are we doing to try and fix that? We'll talk to John about that. We'll speak with Melissa Blake today. Melissa Blake was the mayor of Fort McMurray during that wildfire. And she's been great with us. We've talked to her many times about this. Really interesting story. We'll also speak with Reed Feist today. Reed Feist was with Global News back in the day. And you probably remember Reed's iconic live hit into Global National, where he was standing there as the flames came over the hill. Sort of became a defining feature or moment within the coverage of that fire. So we'll talk to Reed about that today. And some other stories we're going to get into. We're going to have more conversation about where we go with a pipeline if we build a pipeline. And this weekend, Mark Carney said in an interview that it's more probable than not that there is a new pipeline built in Canada. Still lots of work to do, he talked about. And he talked about the carbon capture and sequestration plan, the Pathways Project. Martha Hall Findlay, someone we've had on the show before, she's the director of School for Public Policy at the University of Calgary. She actually worked on that carbon capture program with Pathways. She was part of that and a big champion of it for a long time. But she's now looking at it and saying, you know what, things have changed. Maybe it's not our best plan anymore. Maybe we need to look at things differently. And she's not the only one saying that. We've spoken to other people on the show who say, given the reality of where we are and what we're trying to do and the focus, if we don't make it cheaper and easier in Canada, we're just going to default and go back to the United States. We've already seen examples of that. And then we don't accomplish any of the goals we actually set out to accomplish. That'll be an interesting conversation. We're going to talk with her coming up much later this morning. And in terms of that whole situation, the situation in Iran, you figure it out. literally, you can try and figure out if you want to. Trump says things are going well. Iran says that a ship has been fired upon. Trump says, no, it wasn't. I mean, the list goes on and on. We really don't know what the situation is, but he's launched Operation Freedom, during which the United States will escort ships safely through the Strait of Hormuz. Whether or not that's happening, I don't know. But you can sort of go to the markets and see what they're saying. And it's not good on the price of oil. It's gone up another $6 today. Brent crude is now at, call it $114 a barrel. WTI crude is at 105.5. That's the one that we look at here. And there's a report out from Goldman Sachs this morning saying if this continues much longer, we're looking at $170 a barrel for oil. And you know what that's going to mean for us. It's great news if you're the province because, you know, your deficit disappears. But it's not great news if you got to put gas in your car or buy anything because everything is affected by the price of gas, which remains remarkably high. The average price in Alberta right now, according to Gas Buddy, is about $1.80. It's $1.79.1, pretty much flat over the weekend. But how high it goes, that we are now the cheapest in the country. The average in BC is now over $2. So not any good news there on that front. It looks like it just gets worse and worse. So lots to get into today. Also, the Prime Minister is in Europe again, meeting with a European political summit. We're not in Europe. Not yet. Is that the plan? Lots of people talking about that. So a bunch of stories that we're going to dive into today, but we'll talk to Reid. Looks like it just gets worse and worse. So lots to get into today. Also, the Prime Minister is in Europe again, meeting with a European political summit. We're not in Europe. Not yet. Is that the plan? Lots of people talking about that. So a bunch of stories that we're going to dive into today, but we'll talk to Reid Feist when we come back right after.

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15: Donna, it is chaos, really. You hear the emergency sirens going, but I need to show you, it's not just on the border. This is Fort McMurray burning this afternoon, Donna. We're right in the thick of it. This is Highway 63, the main corridor, and we're in downtown. We're not far from a fire station, to be honest, and the hospital. But we also saw up the way, this is Highway 63, the fire seems to be burning across the highway. So people who are trying to go southbound on Highway 63 here to get away from all of this now are likely having to turn around. But Donna, look at that. Like, that, even in the past 5 minutes, has just flared up. And to be honest, I'm not sure how long we'll be able to stay here, but it shows how quickly things are changing.
16: Became one of the more iconic moments for millions of Canadians watching the Fort McMurray wildfire unfold. Perhaps not for the people of Fort McMurray. They were the ones in the cars that you heard roaring by as they were trying to get out of town. But for those of us watching it all unfold and happen on TV,

0: that's what we saw. Reed Feist, a reporter with Global National at the time, live in Fort McMurray as the flames came roaring over the hill, as you heard Reed describe. And we got our first look at just how bad the situation really was. I'm delighted that Reed's with us this morning. Reed Feist has a chance to spend a bit of time. As I say, a former reporter with Global National, one of the first on the scene. Reed, thanks so much for being with us today. I really appreciate it. Nice to chat.
1: Yeah, it's good to hear your voice, Jay.
0: It's been a long time. When you hear that, I'm sure you remember that moment very, very well. It's got to be a standout in your career. But what goes through your mind when you hear that?
1: Yeah, I mean, I was thinking back this weekend, and yeah, it probably was one of the most iconic stories that I ever covered, and probably one of the most watched live live hits that I ever did. But yeah, I mean, it was, you know, as I kind of shared at the time, and I'm sure everyone who evacuated from Fort McMurray, everything happened so fast that day. And, you know, we were getting ready for Global National, which starts airing at 3:30 Mountain Time. And, you know, that hill, there was no flames on it. Even, I think, as the headlines were running for Global National, and even as Donna Friesen was introing me to go to the live report, but literally as that hit started, in a matter of 10, 15 seconds, the flames came down the hill, and behind, at the top of the hill, was Beacon Hill, the community in Fort McMurray that was one of the most ravaged. So yeah, I mean, it brought back lots of memories of the days that we were up there, and how quickly it went from a pretty calm day, and that morning, you know, there wasn't a lot of smoke, it was a cool day, and then how fast things changed that day.
0: Well, that's the thing about it, Reed. Like, I know you were up there, but if you think about it, the fact that you were literally there as the fire entered town shows how fast it moved, because in most instances, you would not be anywhere near something like that. I mean, they've got the evacuation going, they're trying to get people out of town, but you're still there. I mean, how quickly did that, like, did you, when you started that hit, or when you set up that location, probably, I don't know how much in advance, did you think there was a possibility that, because you said in the piece, you know, we might have to get out of here. I mean, did you have any idea that you yourself might be in a spot that could be overtaken by fire at any moment?
1: I mean, we knew it was moving fast. So, like, about 2 hours before then, you know, we were in Beacon Hill in the Shaw local office, getting a story ready for the day, because the fire really hadn't hit town. And then in a matter of an hour, it started to kind of push in, embers started dropping, and then we got out of Beacon Hill. But I don't think we thought it would move to basically Highway 63 and really on the other, where I was standing, looking on the other side, is in downtown Fort McMurray. But, you know, that day, like I said, it started pretty, you know, we didn't see a lot of smoke. That was the day where the fire chief at the time, Darby Allen, had a news conference in the afternoon downtown. And it was kind of, he said anything could happen today and the conditions are right. But he couldn't say for sure. And we had a moment, to be honest, after that news conference where we had a conversation with our management in Vancouver, and we were debating leaving Fort McMurray. We're like, well, maybe this will die down. Maybe the fire will stay to the west of the community, and then how quickly things changed. And yeah, it was Dean Twardzik, former Global Edmonton photographer, who's still there today. Yep. Who he was the guy that yelled. I was on the air, and he says, "We gotta go." And I didn't know who that was at the time, but he knew we had to tear down the satellite truck, and we were using satellite trucks at those times. So we needed to tear it down and take some time and get out. And we went a little further into downtown, and then it started moving there as well, or we worried that it would. And once it did, I mean, that would be very dangerous and tough to get out. So we kind of booked it out of town and got to the kind of southern edge of the community along Highway 63. But yeah, it was one of those times where, you know, we were probably too close to it all. Yeah. But at the time, you didn't know. And, you know, our job, you know, we had Fletcher Kent and myself were up there for Global, and we were just trying to tell the story and let the rest of the world know what was happening, you know, in Fort McMurray.
0: Yeah, and it was an absolutely incredible job. What happened after that? Because I know Aaron got up there, and I think her and Cliff, and maybe it was Dean or maybe it was Paul, I can't remember, but a bunch of them ended up sleeping in somebody's basement because, like, there was nowhere to go. So how long were you up there, and what did the next couple of days look like, Reed?
1: Yeah, it was actually the four of us that night. Our hotel was waterbombed. It was the Radisson, so we couldn't go back there. Thankfully, myself and Lauren Andres, the photographer at Global Calgary, we had kind of checked out, so we had our luggage. But I know Cam Cook and Fletcher Kent, who worked at Global Edmonton, didn't. But the four of us, somehow some viewer reached out to us and said, yeah, I have a house that you can stay in. So it was this woman just kind of south of the regional offices. And, you know, I think I slept on the floor. Someone else slept on the couch. She had a bit of food for us. And then the next morning we got up. We did live hits kind of just at the intersection where you would go to the airport. And then the police and the community moved us further south. So, yeah, I don't know if that woman is still listening. Certainly appreciate. She took care of us that night. And then, yeah, the kind of army of crew showed up. And then we basically camped out alongside the highway south of the city, right, for, you know,
0: days
1: at a time. But yeah, I mean, it was, you know, one of those things where, you know, Fort McMurray had spent quite a bit of time reporting up there on different stories, including the energy industry. But, you know, that was one of those times where, you know, you really understood what that community was about and how they took care of each other and how they would take care of people that were visiting too. And so, you know, I haven't been up there for about 8 years, but I'd be curious to go back and see how it's come back to a new normal. After witnessing, you know, something that none of us had ever seen before.
0: No, you're absolutely right. We're going to talk a bit about that because, yeah, it has. And I think a lot of people say, you know, as tragic as that was, as terrible as it was, Reid, it did change things for the better in some ways because of what you're talking about, the way the community came together and the way the province came together. Reid, thanks so much for your time. I got to get to the news, but great talking to you. I appreciate you jumping in today.
1: Yeah, it was great chatting today.
0: Have a great day. Reid Feist, former reporter for Global National. And that's the way that it went. I didn't get up there right away. That was May 3rd, which I think, if I remember correctly, was a Tuesday night, if I remember. And Reid was up there with Fletcher, who was the Global Edmonton reporter. Fletcher must have come back to town at some point because Fletcher and I drove up on, I believe, Saturday, if I remember correctly. But like he said, you know, the crew from Edmonton arrived, and that was Aaron Chalmers. And I think Cliff was up there. And there was a bunch of them. And then you guys spelled them off after a few days, and I went up, and it was, as Reid said, there's a rest stop south of Fort McMurray, and that's as far as we could go. I think it was about 24K, if I remember correctly, south of Fort Mac. And that was home. We sat there all day, every day for a week. They'd take us in on tours, and they'd let us see stuff, but that was sort of where we staged everything. Quite a time.

0: swordplay and romance, humor and heartbreak. 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
9: Yeah, big thanks to Reed Feist, former Global National News reporter who was in Fort McMurray as the fire came over the hill and delivered that iconic live hit that I think most people still remember. It was quite a time. Like I say, I didn't get up there until the weekend after, so I wasn't there for the fire. Well, I was there for the fire, of course, but not the evacuation and everything that took place from Tuesday through Friday, I guess. Reed was, and our next guest was there the whole time and trying to, if you can imagine, manage that city and everything that was going on at that time. And I want to get a bit into how extraordinary that is for any leader, but especially, you know, a smaller city mayor who suddenly finds themselves dealing with the largest natural disaster in the history of the country. It's got to be quite something. Melissa Blake was the mayor of the regional municipality of Wood Buffalo during the 2016 wildfire, and she joins us now. Melissa, thank you for joining us. It's nice to chat again. It's been a long time.
10: It has.
9: 10 years ago today, if we think back to it, it was basically 1 day, 2 days after the evacuation was ordered and the chaos started. It was pure, it was insanity. I can't imagine what it was like for you at the time. But this weekend, as you started to see stories about the 10th anniversary and things like that, was it on your mind? Is it something that you still think about today?
10: Well, I'll tell you, it only got on my mind again because people kept calling.
9: Yeah, I bet.
10: But no, I mean, most people have moved on and life is as usual. Some were never able to return because the trauma was just too much.
9: Yep.
10: But honestly, the community is crazy strong and resilient, and we go through disaster after disaster. River Break this year was one of those trying times. We had a highway closure. People in the community did what Canadians did during our wildfire, and they got out and they helped the people that were stuck on the highway for many hours.
9: You know, when I hear from people, and you know, you're the latest, but when I take a look at other news coverage over the weekend, when people take a look back, of course they talk about what happened, they talk about the fire, but everybody, just like you, says, yeah, but look what it meant for us as a community, and look at the way the country, the province, the community responded, and that seems to be what people are remembering almost as much as they do the actual fire itself.
10: Well, that's a much better perspective to have, I think, than the flames and fire. But honestly, we were overwhelmed with support that we got from the very moment that people were going down the highway, running out of gas and food and accommodations and the rest of it. All of our neighbors to the south stepped up like you wouldn't believe, and we are so grateful for that. But beyond that, it was impacting people that came from other places in the country, and the country responded.
9: Yeah.
10: And it was incredible.
9: What do you think it did, like, if you take a look at Fort McMurray today, when something like that happens? I was in New Orleans, and everybody there talks about after Katrina or before Katrina. It became sort of a defining moment in that city's history, just like the fire in Fort McMurray. I have friends who live up there, and it's all about, you know, before the fire, after the fire. How did it change the community of Fort McMurray? Because I hear people say, you know what, we're actually in some ways better off.
10: It's interesting because when you have that much pressure to take your safety and drive away with it, and whatever your precious life possessions are, not knowing if you're going to have a home when you come back,
9: yeah.
10: I think that it puts a lot of things in perspective for people. And I will tell you without a hesitation that your family and your friends and the people that you're connected to are the most important thing of all. If you lose those photos, at least you have your friends.
9: Do you think it brought the community closer together in a way? Because I remember Fort McMurray strong, and I remember how that... Do you still sense that today?
10: Yes, in some respects, for certain. As I mentioned, we go through blips and problems, and people really do step up within the community, but horrifically, there have been fires in other communities,
9: yeah,
10: as well. And so Jasper, I know we were sending trucks of stuff down for people there because we've been through it, and it just meant so much to us to be able to try and return the favors.
9: I remember speaking to you a couple of times, and I know you've told this story to other people as well, and I just wanted an update, because at the time, and it makes sense, you said at the time you didn't lose your home, and part of you almost in a strange way wished that you had. You had something, kind of like survivor's,
10: yeah,
9: guilt, right? I mean...
10: Exactly.
9: Tell us a bit about where that feeling came from and how you've worked through it.
10: Well, we've had 2,400 or so homes that were lost, and the people that I was interfacing as we exited the community were those who had actually known that their homes were gone. For the entire month that we were out of the community, people were still wondering whether they had a home or not. I didn't have to wonder because I came back into the community about the first week in to take a look at the lay of the land and how things were going. And honestly, it was devastating to see the loss and the survivor's guilt that you talk about. Some were lucky like me, and so I don't know how to describe it. I jokingly said, you know, the mayor of Jasper lost his home. He's,
9: yeah,
10: in an easier position,
9: yep,
10: than me, because he could relate on that level. But it's no joke. It's really hard when people lose their possessions.
9: But people told you, celebrate the fact that you didn't lose your home. It's okay. I mean, you should be happy about that, and because it could have been worse. But I understand what you're saying. But that's what the people who did lose their homes told you, right? Like, no, you should be happy.
10: Yeah, I honestly, when I went to the Expo Center in Edmonton and was connecting with people around the services that were being offered there, the first person I spoke to knew she lost her home, and she was giving me hugs and telling me it's all going to be okay.
9: Yeah.
10: And for my community to have people like that in it, it's amazing.
9: When you think back, I mean, obviously it's the defining moment for the community. It's a defining moment for your time as mayor, which was a good long run as mayor. It ended shortly after this, and I don't know if the two are related, and they wouldn't blame me if they were. But when you look back on it, I mean, obviously it was a tragedy, but in terms of overall, when you look at it and what came of it, I mean, how do you sort of, where does it sit for you now in terms of how you view it overall?
10: Well, I had four terms as mayor, and I lived through many ups and downs in McKinney with rapid population growth and the disasters that happened and the necessity to get the province better engaged on the assets and infrastructure that we needed. And so the wildfire was dramatic, but it's not all that I ever think about, because I know I made some significant contributions over that period of time that was independent. And it was my fourth term, and I decided well before the fire that I would not be running for another term, because I believe in change, and change is good. So that's why I left the office, not for any other reason than that. But while I was there, I still had a full year to be able to work on the things that were helping people recover from the wildfire in terms of municipal policy.
9: I often wonder, I mean, especially for you, if you take a look at, I mean, okay, I mean, Fort McMurray, it's a fair-sized town, 90,000 people. That's not small. It's a large city. Well, not a large city. It's probably characterized as a smaller city. But regardless, when you step in to be mayor of something like that, you can't foresee what it's going to mean. But we know that the pressures you dealt with when it came to the oil sands, and there was not enough people and housing and all of those things. And, okay, that might be something that befalls a municipal politician. But then you were hit with the largest natural disaster in the history of the country. Was there ever a time where you and your colleagues were sitting here going, oh, we didn't sign up for this. This is insane. This is way beyond the scope.
10: No, quite the opposite, actually. I think the council that I had, it was one filled with friction at the time, but ultimately when the wildfire happened, we coalesced. There was one purpose, and it was to get people back into the community and help them through the tragedy that they've been through. And if you reflect that the members of my council are in fact regular citizens of the community, what happened to the community happened to them as well. I had a councillor who lost his home, and the intensity of the updates that we're getting on a daily basis took an emotional turn, more so than what normal business would have looked like, and it was just because they were living it. They were interfacing with people, they were hearing the stories, and they were demanding so much from the people that were on the ground, giving already so much to help others.
9: Well, Mayor Blake, I can't thank you enough for being with us today. Really do appreciate it. Thank you so much.
10: No problem. Thank you.
9: Have a great day. That is Melissa Blake, who was mayor of the regional municipality of Wood Buffalo during the 2016 Fort McMurray wildfire. And long before that, as she said, like she was mayor of that community for four terms. So it goes back way before the fire, and it ended shortly after the fire. But I'm often, you know, you take a look at, okay, if you're Rudy Giuliani, who apparently is very sick and in hospital, so we hope that turns out well. But when you're mayor of New York City and 9/11 happens, it's kind of like, geez, I wasn't expecting this. But you're the mayor of New York City, right? So there's an expectation that something really, really big can perhaps happen. Or even if I would say if you're mayor of Calgary and the flood rolls through, or mayor of Edmonton and the tornado, I mean, it's a major, major city with all kinds of infrastructure in place. But if you're the mayor of Fort McMurray, which, you know, like I say, it's almost 100,000 people, that's a fair-sized community. But I don't think at any time any politician signs up for a gig thinking of, well, this could be the biggest tragedy to hit the country. The biggest natural disaster in Canadian history could hit right as I'm sort of in charge of running this community. And then how that completely changes not just your job and not just your legacy as a mayor, but probably your life, right? I mean, this is that big. This, it really and truly is that big. And you know, as she said, people have been calling. People have been talking to her this weekend because it's the 10th anniversary of the largest natural disaster in Canadian history. She was the mayor of the town that was struck by that. So I'm sure she has heard from all kinds of people. And I think the good thing is, you know, at the time, there's always back and forth. At the time, there is always arguments about who did what and what could have been done better. And that's good, healthy conversation to have because you want to learn from situations like that. And you want to make sure that should something like this happen again, and God knows it has repeatedly in this province and in British Columbia and in Manitoba, it's just where we are when it comes to life on the prairies now. What went right? What went wrong? What do we need to do next time, right? So those conversations have been happening before Fort McMurray, to be honest, but I think they really got ramped up after that particular wildfire. And I don't think we've actually managed to solve all of the problems. I don't know if you ever can, if you ever will. You learn some things, you make some plans, but I think for a lot of people, there's still some frustration that these things keep happening. Like I say, there's no way of completely eliminating the risk. You just can't. And that was sort of the argument around Fort McMurray is, listen, if you're going to build a community in the middle of the boreal forest, you're going to have fires. So here's what you need to do. And, you know, that's the whole Fire Smart program that we've talked about so much, where you build, you know, big areas around the town where you're not in the forest, and you remove the forest around town and all the rest of those things. And we've talked about them, right, so many times in so many different instances. But like I say, I don't know if you can ever remove the risk completely, but you hope you've learned from it.
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9: All right, 780-451-8800, 403-974-8255. We can take a call or two here. Let's go to Bill in St. Albert. Hiya, Bill.
22: Hi, how are you doing?
9: Good, how are you?
22: Good. You have a great show.
9: Well, thank you very much. I appreciate that.
22: I just wanted to tell you what happened in Fort McMurray with the fires.
9: I think I'm up to speed, but go ahead.
22: Okay. A couple times before the Great Beast came, yeah, there was a couple fires that threatened Fort McMurray.
9: Yep.
22: And what Shinker did was sent down the D9 dozers to cut a fire break around Fort McMurray, and they did that very quickly, like just over a weekend. They had a fire break all around the city that was as wide as a football field.
9: Right.
22: And so the fire never got there, but for the Great Beast, when it came, they sent the dozers down again, and now they had a crisis management team in place. The team said, it's too dangerous for you to send your men out there. So give us your dozers. We'll put them in a special storage yard, and we'll save them for when it's safe. And then, of course, what happened was the fire came and burnt Gregoire on the east side completely, and it burnt Beacon Hill on the other side.
9: Yep.
22: And then later on, it was over a week later, the fire turned on the east side and looked like it was coming back to Fort McMurray. The crisis management team panicked. They said, we've got to cut a fire break there to try to reduce the damage. And so they used the dozers and cut a fire break to try to keep it from coming back into Gregoire. Gregoire was already burnt. So that's what actually happened with the fire break.
9: Okay, thanks. Thanks, Bill. Appreciate it. Yeah, I mean, it's all pretty well documented. And we'll speak with an author who really, the book was up for a Pulitzer Prize. It won numerous awards about the fire and the making of the beast and what happened and how it turned into what it turned into. But yeah, he's right. Gregoire, Beacon Hill, those were the two areas hardest hit. There was also some down at the trailer court down along the river there. I can't remember exactly what that was called. It's been 10 years. You'll have to forgive me. But it was a really strange time in this province. There's no doubt about it. Like I say, I went up on the weekend following. I think it was the Saturday I went. It might have been Sunday, but I think it was Saturday. Regardless, anyway. And I was up there for about a week. And at that point, there was you know, there was media that it became a story that was so big. I remember I was doing the morning show live hits, but I did live hits all day long. So we would get up. We were staying in an oil field camp pretty far south of Fort Mac. I think we were about 50 or 60 K south of Fort Mac. So we'd get up in the middle of the night and load up all the trucks. And we had the satellite truck and we had a couple of RVs that we would spend our day in and drive up there to this rest area where everybody was stationed. And then I would jump out onto the highway and I'd be doing live hits for, you know, Edmonton, Calgary, Toronto, Vancouver, all of them all day long. That's what I did. And, you know, chatting with media from, I remember CBS News was there, CNN was there, BBC was there, everybody, literally people from all over the world sent reporters to come and hang out at this rest area and stand on the side of the highway for days and days and days and days and days. And then finally, like I say, that was about 25K south of Fort McMurray, that rest area. And then finally, sometime around midweek, I think, they started allowing us to drive through town. We could stay on Highway 63, we could drive through town all the way through to the one end, turn around and drive all the way back, and that's it. And there were bus tours that they had put together. The RCMP and other officials, government officials, would load up different reporters and cameramen. I didn't go because we wanted all the cameras to go. And then the bus would drive through and they would actually take you into some of the areas that had been hit a little bit harder. And the interesting thing was, you know, there's an aspect of that. You always want to, you know, be respectful. But at the same time, people in Fort McMurray had no idea still if their home was there. You know, at that point, we were starting to get some ideas of the neighborhoods and things like that. But not all of the homes were affected equally. And they were putting together maps about, you know, this house is still there, that house isn't there, on and on it goes. But I had friends from Fort McMurray. It was kind of interesting. When the fire started, they left Fort McMurray and came to Edmonton. I left Edmonton and went to Fort McMurray. But I remember talking to Weasel, saying, yeah, we're going to go in on a tour today, or I was going to be able to drive through town or whatever. And he was saying, well, see if my house is there. Because he didn't know. He didn't know, and he had no way of knowing. It was. Weasel was fine, but that was sort of reality for a lot of people from Fort McMurray, because we just didn't know at the time, and it was, you know, it was a ghost town. There was crews in there, you know, and things like that, but for all of the media, we were kept really far away for a good long while, for a very, very good reason. I'm not complaining. I'm not saying it was the wrong thing for anybody to do, but you know, it's just the reality of a story like that, where everybody wants answers, everybody, and the people that are actually managing the crisis recognize that, they know how important communication is, and that's why we started getting, like, daily updates from the fire chief and the mayor and the premier, and everybody would sit down and give us daily updates on the situation. But got to be, you know, aware at the time that that's not the focus. The focus is the fire, and the focus is health and safety and saving buildings and things like that. So that's the priority, and then recognizing, okay, but we've still got to communicate to people. So, I mean, that's what I was saying when I was speaking with Melissa Blake. Like, the pure chaos of it for people who, you know, suddenly find themselves in there, and you don't have a choice as mayor of Fort McMurray. It's okay. You better run with it. That's the job now. Same for the premier, and same for the fire chief, and, you know, it's just, it's the way it is. You're going to have to deal with it. That's the job. So, I don't know. It was an extraordinary time in this province, and there was so much talk about, okay, what can we learn from that to make sure that this doesn't happen? And I don't know if we did that. That's the frustrating part. And like I said, we'll speak with John Valiant about that later. But, I mean, if you need evidence, take a look at Lytton, B.C. Take a look at Kelowna and West Bank. Take a look, of course, at Jasper. Take a look at what happened just last summer in Manitoba, right? It's just... Again, you can't make the risk zero, but are we doing enough to deal with where we are in this country now? We'll talk about that coming up at, well, 11:30. Before that, though, lots going on in Europe today. Our prime minister is in Europe today and meeting with European politicians. It's a European political summit. We're not in Europe, so why are we there? There's lots going on. We'll talk about that after this.

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19: From the National Newsroom of the Canadian Press, I'm Karen Rebo. A petition looking to force a referendum on Alberta separating from Canada has been officially submitted to Elections Alberta, with organizers claiming they gathered more than enough signatures to trigger a vote. Petition group leader Mitch Sylvester says it was a historic day for the province. He says the nearly 302,000 signatures just goes to show how many people want to be heard.
20: Albertans are engaged, and this is an issue people want to have a say on. From all perspectives and participation, demonstrating that this is a matter of province-wide importance. Yes. This effort was about participation in democracy, plain and simple.
19: Elections Alberta has been barred from verifying the signatures at this point, pending an Edmonton judge's decision in the coming days over a constitutional challenge by a group of Alberta First Nations. Meantime, the petition is to go through even more scrutiny. Elections Alberta and the RCMP are investigating another separatist group, the Centurion Project, for illegally publishing a database with the names and addresses of nearly 3 million Albertans. Opposition NDP leader Nahed Nenshi says the data breach throws the validity of the latest citizen initiative petition into question.
3: Every single Canadian citizen over 18 in Alberta has had their personal information exposed to bad actors for over a month. And the government's done basically nothing. Does the Premier understand what a big deal this is and what's she going to do about it?
19: Premier Danielle Smith says the government takes the potential breach very seriously, but she doesn't think the leaked list questions the validity of the petition. Prime Minister Mark Carney is expected to name a new Governor General at a press conference in Ottawa today.
6: The Governor General is appointed by the Sovereign on the advice of the Prime Minister and usually holds office for 5 years. Mary Simon, Canada's first Indigenous Governor General, will reach the 5-year mark of her tenure in July. Following controversy over Simon's struggles with French, Carney said the next vice-regal representative would speak both official languages. Simon speaks English and Inuktitut and has improved her French, but she is not fluent despite taking lessons. Whit Fraser, the vice-regal consort, told the Globe and Mail newspaper last month that he and Simon were a part hunting. David Augustine, The Canadian Press.
19: And Dolly Parton shared an update on her health over social media Monday. The superstar posting a video on her Instagram profile saying she's undergoing treatment for digestive and immune system issues. And she apologized for having to cancel her upcoming Las Vegas residency. Parton says she's doing much better health-wise, but she's still not up to stage performance level.
7: And of course, I can't be dizzy carrying around banjos, guitars and such on 5-inch heels. And you know that I'm going to be wearing them.
19: Parton says she is still working, doing videos, recording, and running up to her Dollywood theme park now and then. She's also working hard to get her museum and her hotel open in Nashville later this year. This is the Canadian Press. In sports, in the NHL playoffs last night, the Vegas Golden Knights drew first blood, scoring a 3-1 victory over the Anaheim Ducks in the opener of their second-round series. The Knights' only other game saw Taylor Hall score with a minute left in overtime to give the Carolina Hurricanes a 3-2 win over the Philadelphia Flyers. The Minnesota Wild will be in Colorado tonight for their Game 2, while the Montreal Canadiens series with Buffalo won't begin until Wednesday night. In the NBA playoffs, the New York Knicks opened the Eastern Conference semifinal series with a rout over Philadelphia. The Minnesota Timberwolves edged San Antonio. Tonight, the league-leading Pistons will host the Cavaliers for Game 1 of their second-round series after the Cavs knocked out the Toronto Raptors in 7 games. And the Oklahoma City Thunder and Canadian Shai Gilgeous-Alexander will play host to the LA Lakers. And the Toronto Blue Jays will try again tonight to beat the Tampa Bay Rays after losing last night 5-1. From the Canadian Press, I'm Karen Rebo.
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21: Our prime minister is in Armenia today, of all places. Prime Minister Mark Carney is in attendance at the 8th European Political Community Summit, which is a gathering of European politicians. And as many people have very accurately pointed out, he's not a European politician. He's the Prime Minister of Canada. So why is he there? We'll get to that in a minute. And I think some of his comments, and I'll need some of you to try and explain to me why it is such a red flag for some. I mean, I know why it is. I'm on Twitter. But it's just, I want to walk through it. But in the meantime, what's going on there? What is this about? This is a meeting of, as I say, European political leaders. Ukrainian President Zelensky is also there. And this morning, Canada made a pretty sizable announcement in terms of more support to Ukraine. Mark Carney announcing this morning that $250 million, $270 million will be contributed by Canada to towards military capability needs for Ukraine?
0: Canada's participated in a number of them. They're not divisible as package. You can't send part of a missile system. You have to send the whole thing. And with this money, we're going to be able to complete one of the packages with some Nordic partners, with Belgium and others. So President was not surprising. President Zelensky was grateful. I'd stress a couple of things, and I'll hand back. The first is that the munitions are being made available. Munitions, a broad, loose term, being made available by the Americans. So it's a question of financing and getting them there. We're doing that. We're getting them there. That's the first point. Second, we had made a commitment earlier this year in February, $2.4 billion for Ukraine, Canadian. So this is part of that overall commitment. We're continuing to provide it. It's part of a bigger puzzle in a conflict where Ukraine is gaining some advantage.
21: So I'm not 100% certain if the $270 million is made up of the previous billions of dollars in aid that Canada has committed. It's about $25 billion if we go back to 2022 when this all started. But as you heard it, there's a 2.4. I mean, there's announcement after announcement after announcement. So does this $270 million get tagged on top of that? Or is it part of the 2.4, which is part of the 25? I mean, like I say, the numbers get a little bit out of control at times, but this is the latest kick in from the Canadian government. Not surprisingly, the president of Ukraine, Zelensky, very, very pleased by this.
1: We have to push Putin to the peace, to diplomacy, but when he will be ready, of course. But we have to know that we are not alone, and I'm happy that we not only know, we feel it because of the support of our friends. We are thankful to Canadian friends, to all the people for such strong support.
21: Yeah, I'm sure they are. I'm sure they are very grateful. And, you know, you can go back and you can argue on and on about whether or not that is the right thing to do. But regardless, a lot of questions being raised about why Canada is there. Carney is the first non-European leader ever to be invited to this summit. It's never happened before. As you know, Carney has a real focus on Europe and trying to strengthen and deepen ties with European countries and to move away from the United States, which he has talked about many, many, many, many times, right? So Carney was asked, you're at a European political summit and, you know, you are the Prime Minister of Canada. So the question is, well, why are you here?
0: We're here because of the moral and security imperatives of our cooperation in the Caucasus, in the Baltics, in Ukraine, across Europe, and also because of the immense potential for our partnerships to build a better, more prosperous, sustainable, and just world for our citizens.
21: So it's essentially, at the core, it is a conference that involves EU countries, but there are other countries that are not in the EU there. It's not just Canada. Iceland is there, Turkey is there, and of course Ukraine is there. They aren't part of the EU either, but you know, there's other countries that are involved, and they're all talking about strategic cooperation, as you heard. Carney said a lot's gone on in the past year or so. He said some of it we saw coming, but a lot more of it has occurred. And he said the importance of the alliances with reliable partners and deepening those alliances has become ever, ever more so important. And as you heard, he said there are a series of linkages and there's common bonds and there's common ties. And then he started talking about something that got a lot of people up in arms on Twitter, not surprisingly. But he's talked about this before, but this is what he said. I'll just play the clip for you.
0: We're here because of your invitation. Again, thank you for that. But we're here because of the moral and security imperatives of our cooperation in the Caucasus, in the Baltics, in Ukraine, across Europe, and also because of the immense potential for our partnerships to build a better, more prosperous, sustainable, and just world for our citizens. And I'll close with this. It's my strong personal view that as the international order will be rebuilt, but it will be rebuilt out of Europe.
21: Now that's got a lot of people up in arms. That's got a lot of people freaked out. If you remember, there was a time a while back where Mark Carney said that the new world order, right? The world order has changed. This is a new world order. And that got a lot of people really, really worked up. Not surprisingly at all. I get it. I mean, like I say, I dip my toe in the cesspool of social media quite regularly, and I know what's on there, and I know the thinking that is on there about new world order and WEF and all the rest of that stuff. And I get it. I get where the concern comes from, and I know how far some people take it. But, Carney, I think, recognized that too, and I think perhaps some people have said to me, you know what, just don't talk about the new world order thing anymore, because people just, it's a red flag for some people. So now he's calling it the international order. But last time this happened, I was thinking about it, and I said, I get it. But I think this is something different from what I won't say conspiracy theories, but the theories are online about, the UN and the WEF and all the rest of this stuff. If you just take a look at it as these are just words, and words have meanings, if you take a look at what a world order means, there's a definition behind world order. It's not like it's something that, what is a world order? Well, we know what it is. It's been around for a long time, and it goes back to the days of Kissinger, for goodness sake. But it's basically the rules, the norms, the conventions, the agreements, the alliances, the partnerships, the understandings that sort of lead to way that the world operates by and large. It refers largely to international relations and the way different countries relate to each other and where alliances are and all the rest of this stuff. And especially since the Second World War, post-war, there was a lot of talk about establishing a U.S.-led rules-based order. That's where it came from when you talk about a world order. That's basically what it was. It started in 1945, and it was led by the U.S., and it was based on rules and laws and norms and all the rest of that stuff. So I think Carney, and I'll agree with him, and I think most people will. I think Donald Trump would agree with him that's not the same situation that we live in anymore. Right. Donald Trump, to be even fair, if we really want to take this to the extent, Joe Biden sort of launched the America First and came out and said, we're not going to be the global policeman anymore. We don't want to do that anymore. We're focusing on America. We're doing things differently. We don't want to be the ones solving every crisis. And, the global policeman is what Biden characterized it. Trump continued with America First, and I don't know how you could argue has gone about dealing with the way that countries around the world interact with each other in a very, very, very, very, very different fashion than we've ever seen before. So when Carney comes out and says, listen, that world order that we relied on, the old world order, and the way that we sort of lived and, worked and traded and all the rest of that stuff, it's just not there. It's gone. I don't disagree with him. I think you can look at that objectively and say, yeah, things are different. Things are different. We're in a new space now. We're in a new place. Things are not what they once were. So then if you say, okay, if we're going to be moving into some sort of new international order, some other new international set of agreements and partnerships and alliances and all the rest of this stuff, who likely would be the one to lead that? Well, you don't have a lot of choices. If it's not the United States, I guess you've got China, right? They would love to be a global leader. Or you've probably got the European Union, right? In terms of size and influence and economy and all the rest of that stuff. There's not a lot of places where you would sort of look at, okay, where will this sort of be centered? Where will it be established? Where will this emanate from? So Carney is saying, I think it's going to come out of Europe. I don't know, maybe not. Maybe the United States course corrects in a few years and decides they once again want to sort of become the global, the world leader that they were for so long. But there's no guarantee of that. So I think what Carney is saying is, things have changed. If you come up with a different term, if I was working with Mark Carney, I would immediately say you need to get rid of the word order and world order or international. Get rid of that and come up with something else. GOP is, things have changed. If you come up with a different term, if I was working with Mark Carney, I would immediately say you need to get rid of the word order and world order or international. Get rid of that and come up with something else, geopolitical reality or something completely, you know, generic and not tied to

0: the table. And if it's the European Union, well, we want to make sure that we're working with the European Union. And we want to be included. We want to be part of that conversation. So he accepted the invitation to be at this thing. That's my understanding of it. Now, maybe I'm being too favorable. Maybe I'm being too generous here. I don't go in for the New World Order stuff. I don't live my life in fear of the WEF or any of that sort of thing. And I know a lot of people do, and I don't want to argue with you about it. That's great. If you want, that's your cause. But I just think in terms of what Carney's talking about, I don't know how else you could characterize it, right? I mean, the world order, as we understood it all of my life, is no longer the world order. It's not that set of relationships and understandings and agreements and partnerships. It's just not there anymore. I think most countries around the world look at things differently now. So if it's changed, you're going to have something new. And if you're going to have something new, where does it come out of? So I think, you know, but the words, I fully understand those words and the way it's been talked about take on a really loaded meaning for a lot of people. And I know where it comes from, and I know what it is, and I know why. And if I was Carney, I would change the messaging around it for sure. But I think that's just what he's trying to do. Whether or not it will be successful, I don't know. But he's, you know, if you're going to move away from the United States, you're going to have to move closer to something of an equitable size, as close as you can get to it. And the European Union is one of the only ones available.
1: 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How do I sound? Here goes the fourth. Do I sound drunk? I'm not slurring my words. Fact is, a lot of impaired drivers convince themselves they're sober because they sound okay. But I'm way over the limit, no matter how sober I can act. So I'm cabbing it home from the studio. Here's a toast. Here's to making it home without crashing into a tree. Cheers!
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3: And we're talking about Mark Carney in Armenia today, meeting at or taking part in the 8th Annual European Political Summit. Again, he's not political community summit, I should say. It's largely a gathering of EU countries. Frank in Toronto, you're on the air. Hi, Frank.
4: Good morning. I really could understand why he's doing it. I think it's part of an ongoing bartering process that Carney's involved in now with the European countries to build on and establish trade relationships.
3: Yes.
4: And I think what Carney is also doing is that his recognition of the fact that the European countries rely on Canada to contribute towards helping defend against Ukraine, because the European countries that surround that part of where Ukraine is relative to Russia, it's part of that international relationship they're trying to establish to increase national security measures, one for Europe,
3: yep,
4: and also to give Canada that benefit. If anything happens in our northern borders, and we're not going to get, say, the full support from the Trump administration, we have the European, yep, Union there that will be available to provide support.
3: I think you're right, but do you think it'll work, Frank? I think you're right. I think that's exactly why he's doing it. There's more. There's the economic piece as well, but I think militarily, you're right. Do you think it works, though?
4: I think it will all depend on what happens in the midterms. I think right now there's a lot of posturing going on, too, I think, behind the scenes with the European countries and Canada. We know that they have a bone of contention with the United States.
3: Yep.
4: And we know that things that are happening in Iran and around the world as a result of Trump's actions around the world are probably going to be the key factors that make this situation unfold the way it does, or it could change the scheme that they have right now in terms of what Canada's doing and joining forces with European countries.
3: Yeah, no, Frank, I think you're right. I think you and I are pretty much on the same page here. Carol in Calgary, you're on the air. Hi, Carol.
5: Oh, hi there, Shay. I just want to make a comment about Mark Carney. You're wondering, well, why is he there?
3: Yes.
5: And I have to make a comment about in 2023 at the World Economic Forum, he identified himself as European because he holds an Irish passport. And Ireland is part of the EU. So he's got three different passports. So he's identifying as a lot of different things. So that, I just wanted to make that comment.
3: Okay, thanks very much, Carol. Let's go to Grant. Hello, Grant, you are on the air, sir.
6: Shay, how you doing today?
3: Good,
6: buddy?
3: How are you?
6: Good. Just a point I wanted to make was, can you believe how much our world has changed since Trump was voted back into office? It's crazy. Like, this is like a year and a half.
3: Oh, you just take a look at the number of different ways. Yeah, it really is remarkable, Grant. You're absolutely right.
6: Yeah, I mean, you know, all of these things that were a mainstay, we got to be able to rely on, and yeah, this could keep the world peaceful. This could keep the world together. This could keep the world order type thing. And it's just gone on its head. It's just kind of crazy. That's all I have to say.
3: Yeah, no, Grant, it is kind of remarkable to take a look at the impact and the way things are going. And you're absolutely right. It is staggering in some ways. I mean, just take a look at what's going on with, like, stock markets and oil prices and, you know, budget deficits and inflation and gas prices. I mean, the list just goes on and on and on and on and on. And I don't know what the situation is there. I don't know where that's going to go when it comes to oil and gas. I really have no idea what the situation is in terms of the Strait of Hormuz, whether it's open or closed or who's, I really don't know. Gail, you're on here. Hi, Gail.
7: Hi, I was just wondering, with Alberta looking at a referendum in the fall, there's a couple of things that I've kind of wondered about, and I've written to our parliamentarians about. Okay. First of all, when we're looking at the Constitution, we have the federal as the ultimate authority, the authority, the highmost power. And then we have the provinces and territories. Then we have civic government. Now, the thing is, we're talking in Alberta about including a question on, shall we work with other like-minded provinces to get rid of the Senate, for example? And the Senate performs a really important procedure, you know, in the whole...
3: Sure, yeah.
7: And so I wondered, what is there anything that's written about the scope of a province's authority? For example, when we're saying, shall we work with other like-minded provinces to amend the Constitution? We know one province cannot do it. Is there anything written about the scope of one province's authority, what they should include in a referendum?
3: Well, it's the same as anybody else's. You would need all of the provinces, well, not all of the provinces, I think it's two-thirds of provinces, if I remember correctly, 7 of 10, maybe, to agree to open the Constitution. There's an echo on the line there, Gail, I'm not sure what it is. But Alberta can't do that on their own. Brad, you're on the air. Brad, I've only got a few seconds before news. Go ahead.
8: Yeah, you bet. Hey, Shay, I'm a business guy, and I have always looked at the fact that it takes more to find a new customer than to keep an old one. And to be honest with you, U.S. is our customer for 90-some percent of our goods. I'm not saying that that Canada started the fight, but we better figure out a way to play nice with the Americans and make them like us again. And I don't know what it's going to take, but I'm just telling you that it's not so easy to go to Europe and replace them. It's not happening.
3: Yeah, it's going to be tough. That's a good point, Brad. It's not easy to replace the largest economy on the planet. You are absolutely right, but I do have to take a break. When we come back, it's 10 years since the Fort McMurray wildfire. Have we learned? I don't

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13: It is chaos, really. You hear the emergency sirens going, but I need to show you, it's not just on the border. This is Fort McMurray burning this afternoon.
14: That's Reed Feist, who 10 years ago, that was 10 years ago, Reed Feist doing that report 10 years ago yesterday for Global National, standing on the highway 63 as it runs through Fort McMurray, Alberta, as the fire broke its way over the hill and started to make its way down into the city. And that was the point where we knew at that point in time things were really, really, really bad. The evacuation was underway, and as you know, 10 years ago today. The evacuation was on day two. The city was empty. It stayed that way for a good long while. And we came to learn after that that fire had taken about 2,500 structures, roughly. 90,000 people were forced from their homes, and it became the largest natural disaster in this country's history. Still is to this day. And the hope is, with anything like that, that you would come to learn about how to do things differently to avoid such another tragedy. And I think you could argue we didn't do that, because I think you can look at Lytton, BC, and you can look at Jasper, Alberta, and you can look at the fires in Manitoba last year, and of course there's fires in Northern Ontario as well. It's just life in Canada, it seems, in the spring. It wasn't when I was a kid, not like this, but it is now. So how did we get here, and what should we do about it? We're going to have a chat with John Valiant, who is the author of Fire Weather, The Making of a Beast, an award-winning book. It was up for Pulitzer Prize, and we've spoken with John before. John, thanks for joining us. It's always nice to chat. I appreciate you joining us again.
15: Hey there, Shay. Good to hear your voice again.
14: Yeah, so when we talk about this fire, and as I say, you and I have talked about this fire before, we've talked a lot about it as an historic event. Definitely was, no question. Like I say, you know, the largest natural disaster in Canadian history. But you've written about it as something else, as the greatest example, probably, of a world that has really changed, especially when it comes to our relationship with fire, right? Like, this is sort of a defining moment of, like you say, the making of a beast. How did it happen? It's not a mystery, right?
15: Well, it certainly isn't. Not if you follow the science, and not if you follow and track rising temperature, rising CO2 levels, rising drought. I mean, these are things that you don't need to be a scientist to understand. All of us can feel that summers are hotter. We can feel that summers are drier. Drought is, you know, threatening Western Canada. Basically, as we speak, I'm looking at the mountains in Vancouver where I live. Usually the snow stays well into June. It's almost gone now, the snowpack. So these are all indicators that any person, you know, with eyes and skin can see and feel. And so, you know, on one level, we shouldn't be surprised, but on another level, the impacts are so extraordinary and so traumatizing. Just thinking of Jasper, Fort McMurray, you know, none of us will forget where we were when we first saw that photo of Fort McMurray completely obscured by smoke and cars streaming out of it. I mean, that was a national trauma, and people are still dealing with the residue of that today.
14: But you know what, John? I was in Slave Lake, which is another community in Alberta, just to the, if I remember correctly, east and north of Edmonton, that had not nearly as big as Fort McMurray, but same thing. Wildfires, homes were lost, and this was years before the Fort McMurray wildfire. So that wasn't the start by any stretch. We knew we were on that path, and we've talked about FireSmart and all, like, we knew the risk was there, right?
15: We certainly did. And, you know, to be fair, you know, the boreal forest, which is a lot of northern Canada, has burned spectacularly always. But the difference is, you know, the fires burn more severely when temperatures are elevated, when drought is intensified, and these are things that we're dealing with pretty much every summer now. And also we have more people building into the WUI, the wildland-urban interface. So that's all new. And so on one level we knew it, but I think, you know, it's easy to for it to be abstract, and it's certainly not abstract for people in Fort McMurray or Slave Lake, but down here in Vancouver, where we face serious urban fire risk, people still haven't gotten the memo in a meaningful way.
14: Well, that's what I wanted to ask you, because, you know, disasters happen, and my hope always when something like this happens is, okay, someone somewhere sits down and says, let's take a look at what happened, why it happened, what we can do to mitigate it. You can never make it zero, especially as you say, there's just a reality. The world has changed. But since Fort McMurray, we've had Lytton, BC. We've had Jasper. We've had Kelowna. We've had Northern Ontario. We've had Manitoba. So I don't think we've learned the lesson, John.
15: So let's look at the positives before we go to the more obvious negatives. The positives are the lives that have been saved. We lost two in Lytton, and we've lost some wildfire fighters. And none of these is, you know, a supportable situation. You know, all of these are terrible losses and tragedies. You could say failures. But the fact is, we have had generally, especially post Fort McMurray, timely and anticipatory evacuations that have led to saved lives. And so that, you know, in terms of the fundamental priority is living through these events. Canada has done way better than the U.S., than Spain, Portugal, Greece, many other places that have been impacted by terrible urban fires within the last decade. So that's a positive. You know, we're much more fire aware on that level and more cautious and ready to evacuate people. On the other hand, we're leaning, going sort of full bore on liquid natural gas and bitumen. And it's, you know, abundantly clear that greenhouse gases generated by fossil fuels have created a hotter and in some places a drier world. And so for Canada, who is now emerging as a leader in the world, especially after Carney's remarkable speech at Davos, you know, where the whole world took notice and saw, okay, Canada is under new and powerful leadership. And Carney is a guy who understands climate science. And so the contradiction between that and leaning so hard into fossil fuels at a time when Canada is also leading the world in flammability. We had the worst fire season in our history in 2023. 2025 was almost as bad. We've got a massive El Nino building up in the Pacific right now as we speak to each other that is going to result in a very intense fire season for Western Canada, if not the whole country. So there's a dissonance there that we have to reconcile. Yeah.
14: No, you're right. There absolutely is. And I think, you know, that's a reality in some ways. I don't know. I mean, some of those things are always going to exist, John. And as you said, fire has always existed. It's not like the boreal forest has never burned before. It always has. But the difference was we weren't living in it quite the way that we are now. You can't make that risk zero, can you? We need to focus a lot on mitigation in terms of the damage rather than prevention. I mean, I think maybe that focus needs to shift a little bit.
15: Sure. And this, what's really another one of the positives here is we have an enormous amount of agency as citizens and as a country. And so as citizens, we can participate in Fire Smart, which is not quite a national program, but it certainly exists in fire-prone provinces, certainly Western Canada. I think it's also in Ontario. And this is through local fire departments where you can learn how to harden your property against the risk of wildfire. And there's an enormous amount we can do there. But then at the national level, to lean harder into and to acknowledge and embrace the energy transition, which is going on, which is taking place right now in many countries around the world. And a great example is in the state of Texas, you know, the sister to Alberta. Very similar politics, very similar ethics, similar industry. Texas is leading the continent in the rollout of renewable energy, wind and solar. They're ahead of California. Meanwhile, Alberta is trying to block this, trying to block renewable energy, and is really dragging its feet. And so, and this is a place where an enlightened prime minister like Carney, a very well-educated man, a sophisticated guy, understands the science, who understands the economy, could recognize the economic and social and climatic benefits of renewable energy and pursue that more aggressively than he is right now. And there are other examples. Europe, which we're developing a stronger alliance with just due to tensions with the United States, Europe is, you know, exemplary in many ways in terms of how it's embracing renewable energy in successful and forward-thinking fashion. So there's an enormous amount we can do individually and collectively.
14: Yeah, John, it's just a question of whether we do it or not. Thanks so much for your time. I'm out of time, but I can't thank you enough for joining us. I appreciate it.
15: Hey, thanks for your interest, and good to talk to you again.
14: Yeah, thanks so much. John Valiant, author of Fire Weather, The Making of a Beast, an award-winning book. that sort of talks about how we get to the point. I mean, just I think it's an objective reality that this has just somehow become, you know, the world that we're living in at this point in time. Every year there's tragic, catastrophic wildfires, and there wasn't when I was a kid, right? I mean, we had fires. We've always had forest fires. We've always had grass fires, but you know, not where communities are lost. And like I say, just in Alberta alone, you've got Slave Lake, Fort McMurray, Jasper. Then this weekend there was another one. I mean, it's four homes in a summer village just outside of Edmonton. But you know, there was Lytton, BC is gone. The entire community destroyed. Kelowna has dealt with wildfires time and time and time again. Manitoba, you remember what happened there last summer. Northern Ontario, right? And then the stories of the smoke from the Canadian wildfires going down to the United States and all the rest of that stuff. And then the United States has their own wildfires too. You can't say it's just Canada. It's just kind of where we are.
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1: A beloved 75-year-old man washing up, getting ready for bed, is brutally beaten and killed. 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I'm Global News crime reporter Nancy Hickst. 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
14: 780-451-8800-403-974-8255. Those are the numbers. Let's take some calls here. We've got James. Hello, James. You're on the air.
2: Hey, thanks, Shay. How are you doing today?
14: Good, good. How are you doing, sir?
2: Good, good. You know, I am a big believer in sort of a short-term to medium-term approach and a long-term approach for Canada around climate change. And I'll just explain each one of them briefly.
14: Sure.
2: From a short-term perspective, Shay, I don't think it does a country like Canada any good to set unrealistic targets for emission reduction.
14: Yeah, couldn't agree more.
2: They don't get met. You know, it doesn't help industry from a planning perspective. And, you know, it just doesn't get us anywhere. In the long term, you can plan for those targets. So I think 2050 is a good long range thing from a reduction side.
14: Yep.
2: But the thing that I think we need to do term to be climate resilient, and that means changing the way that we build, where we build, and what's required. And the only example I want to share with you is from 13 years ago here in Calgary with the flood.
14: Yeah.
2: If we had had structures that were above the floodplain along the rivers, we would have had a much, much less problem than we did at that time. So no basements, allowed them to build completely above ground, perhaps even in the way that they do in Florida, right? And you wouldn't have that same kind of problem, and then you're climate resilient until the time that you've reduced the emissions. So I think if we can narrow our focus on what we can do in the short to medium term on that end of things while we're gradually changing our sort of emissions footprint, I think we might be able to do both things.
14: No, I think you're right. I think when we set targets and goals that are completely unrealistic, and the other thing is we never reach them. If you go back and you take a look at all of the grand proclamations and pronouncements and goals that we set as a country in terms of what we're going to do on emission and climate change, we don't hit one of them ever. So what's the point? What's the point of doing that? I think the caller's absolutely right in terms of saying, you know, there's things that we can do, things that we should. And you know, he mentions 2050, and the province of Alberta's on board with 2050, and so is industry. Industry has said, yeah, we need to work towards doing this. I mean, even industry accepts that there's a problem that needs to be addressed, while at the same time saying we probably do a better job of it than anybody else. But yeah, we can do more, and we should do more, and fair enough. But the goals and the timelines are different. That's what it's about. There's not a conversation as to whether or not it's going to happen. It's just when do you do it? What's realistic and what makes sense? And then you have the world change, like has happened recently with Iran and that situation. And then that changes the equation for some. It's kind of like, okay, well, if we still want the world to operate, there are certain acknowledgments that we need to make. We need the energy. There is still, at this point in time, not something that can replace wholesale oil and gas. There just isn't. If there was, I'm sure people would have adopted it. It can do it in some places to some extent, but at this point in time, clearly, as we are seeing, and it's been in the news for 2 months now, there is a massive global demand for oil and gas. That exists. That's the reality that we live in. So all of the other things are ambitious and, you know, all these sorts of things. But then they collide head on with the reality, and people go, oh, geez. What about? And that's where we are now. So you need to, not only should you, James, you need to do both of those things. You can't, it's not an option to say we're not going to do oil and gas development. It's not an option. We're seeing that now. We lost 20% of the global supply, and look what's happened. Flights are being canceled, people being, prices shooting through the roof, everything, right? For 20%. So can you even realistically talk about, I mean, the demand is obvious, right? Joe, you are on the air. Hey, Joe.
4: Good morning. Nice radio program.
14: Thank you.
4: And a shout out to David Onaway.
14: There you go. Fair enough.
4: One of my clients is works on the Coast Guard for Great Slave Lake in the Mackenzie River. Great Slave Lake is a great body of water.
14: Yeah.
4: It's down 6 feet.
14: Really? This year?
4: And well, I don't, this is 2 years ago I was talking
14: to. Okay.
4: A Great Bear Lake is very close by. Anyway, just sharing.
14: No, Joe, you're right. I mean, you look around. There is a part of the country that has been dealing with wildfire, and it varies. It's different provinces every year, but the reality is it's every single year now. James in Milk River, you're on there. Hey, James.
5: Hey, how's it going?
14: Good. How are you doing?
5: Good. Just a couple of things on climate change, I guess, to start. I'm not a climate change denier. I think anybody knows climate change, it always has.
14: Yeah.
5: But my concern is the amount of fear that we're using with it to maybe push, you know, politicians, and we're 1.4% of the world's carbon, and we're spending $200 billion. Yeah. We're letting people die in waiting rooms. We have poor, and I'm not saying that we don't have to worry about it, but I really believe it's a Trojan horse, and using the fear, and we're getting politicians and companies that are abusing it. We spend $10 million to that company for climate change. Well, who's against that? But then no one follows the money. I mean, it's, I don't know. I'm really concerned the amount we spend on it. I'm not saying that looking after the environment isn't important.
14: No, I hear you.
5: I'm just so concerned the amount of money we spend on it for 1.4, and we can't, and Canada can't change it. And I, there's nothing wrong with people are worried about it. I get that.
14: No, James, you're right. But what are we accomplishing? Is the other question. Like, we spend all this money and all this time, but what are we accomplishing?
5: Exactly. And you know what the worst thing is? There's no one can see it on a chart. It's the best way to get rid of money and spend money and push it in different directions, because you never can follow the money. You can never see the result. I mean, it's just a real concern. I think that we could probably serve the whole world by pushing our gas, our natural gas, and we'd do more for the world than anything we're doing here. As we don't build hospitals, we don't build schools, we have seniors driving 100 kilometers for a doctor.
14: Yeah. Like, no, I hear you. Yeah, James, I'm going to try and squeeze in. I appreciate it. I'm going to try and squeeze another call here while I've got only a minute to go. But Tony in Montreal, you go ahead.
6: How are you doing?
14: Good, how are you?
6: I just want to say, like, we had our own climate issues early. We had Patrick Moore in Canada, who was an environmentalist, and he said he moved away from the environmentalist movement in Canada when he was with Greenpeace, because he believes in a more sustainable development agenda for Canada. He believes in a balancing of environment, social, and economic priorities. Yeah. And when you're in your country, part of your country, oil is important. And anybody that thinks you can impact the world on taxing us at $10 a gallon right now for gas in the east, and that's going to solve the problem. We create 1% of the greenhouse gases while China burns away and creates all kinds of nonsense.
14: Tony, I hear you. Yeah, that's what the other caller.
6: Why are we paying for this when we can't have?
14: Tony. Says Tony's still there. Anyway, I've got to get to a news break anyway. Tony, I know all those things. And I think, you know, that is the conversation about how you move in a direction where you try and accomplish both the goals at the same time, because you do need to. Whenever we get into a conversation about this and somebody comes with either or, one or the other, well, forget it. It's not going to happen. Neither of them can be just completely ignored in favor of this. You need to figure out a way to do both at the same time. And that's the challenge. And it's all about how fast that goes. But I do have to take a break. We're back after this.
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28: From the National Newsroom of the Canadian Press, I'm Karen Rebo. A cruise ship with nearly 150 people still aboard, including four Canadians, is waiting for help off Cape Verde's coast in the Atlantic Ocean. After three passengers died and three people have been left seriously ill in a suspected outbreak of the rare Hanta virus. The MV Hondius was on a polar cruise from Argentina to Antarctica and to several isolated islands in the South Atlantic. The World Health Organization and the ship's operator reported the deaths and illnesses from the rodent-borne virus. Here's the WHO's Maria Van Kerkhove.
29: There have been six suspected cases reported. Three cases have unfortunately died. One patient is currently ill in ICU in South Africa, while two patients remain on board and will be evacuated for medical treatment.
28: Cape Verde is not allowing the ship to dock there. A Manitoba politician is denying accusations of racism over comments he made in question period. Wayne Iwasco, an opposition progressive conservative, was heckling Premier Wab Kanu last month when he suggested Kanu had been drinking. Kanu, who is Indigenous and doesn't drink alcohol, says that was a racist comment. Iwasco says his words were not racist, but rather a reflection of the Premier's behavior that day.
30: I could add to it what I was seeing from my chair in the Premier's behavior that particular day. It was a little off than what he usually, how he usually answers questions or doesn't answer questions.
28: Yesterday, the speaker repeatedly ordered Owasco to fully apologize for his comments. Owasco only apologized if the premier took offense, but the speaker deemed that not good enough and tossed him from the chamber for the day. Prime Minister Mark Carney is expected to name a new governor general at an Ottawa news conference today. The vice regal is appointed by the sovereign on the advice of the PM and usually holds office for 5 years. Mary Simon, Canada's first Indigenous governor general, will reach that 5-year mark in July. Following controversy over Simon's struggles with French, Carney has said the next King's rep would speak both English and French. And fashion's biggest night went off without a wrinkle last night at the annual Met Gala in New York. Guests from Beyonce to Naomi Osaka to Kim Kardashian did not play it safe, delivering custom works of art in honor of the dress code. Fashion is art. Star after star walked the white carpet. Lindsay Lohan walked with a cane instead of crutches as she recovers from an injury.
0: I've been dealt a pretty bad hand, but it's all made me feel amazing tonight, and I'm so thankful to be here and to not be on crutches.
28: Bad Bunny went full costume, carrying a cane and dressing up as an older version of himself with gray hair and special effects makeup to add years to his face. The singer and artist joked with Vogue that it took 53 years to finish the look. This is the Canadian Press. In sports, NHL playoff action Monday night. Ivan Barbashov scored late in the third period to snap a tie and lift the Vegas Golden Knights to a 3-1 victory over the Anaheim Ducks in the opener of their second-round series. The other game saw Taylor Hall score with a minute left in overtime to give the Carolina Hurricanes a 3-2 win over the Philadelphia Flyers. It gives Carolina a 2-0 lead in the best-of-seven series. In the NBA playoffs, Jalen Brunson had 35 points, and the New York Knicks opened the Eastern Conference semifinal series with a 137-98 rout over the visiting Philadelphia 76ers. The Minnesota Timberwolves edged the San Antonio Spurs 104-102. Baseball's Ryan Vallade hit a 3-run homer off Toronto's Eric Lauer in the very first inning, and the Tampa Bay Rays never looked back to beat the visiting Blue Jays 5-1 to open their 3-game series Monday night. The Rays have won 4 straight and 10 of their last 11. From the Canadian Press, I'm Karen Rebo.
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2: One of the things that makes rock great is the energy and the power that comes with the music. And depending where you go, that energy and power varies. If you're looking to exercise a little aggression and anger and frustration, you have several choices. There are various flavors of metal that could serve your purpose, ranging from the melodic, think Metallica's Enter Sandman, for example, along with Sabbath and Ozzy, to the straight-from-hell insanity of black and death metal. Industrial music is another option. Guitars, synthesizers, and driving beats from acts like Nine Inch Nails and Marilyn Manson and Ministry. A third option is punk rock. It comes in many, many flavors, so there's almost something for everyone. But if you really want pure adrenaline, something super aggressive, something super physical, something primal, and something that can be dangerous and violent, there's one particular part of the punk world that you'll find very attractive. It's a space where things can't be too hard, too fast, or too angry. And for many people, it's become a lifestyle and even a lifesaver. It isn't for everyone. But as we'll see, its influence has extended far, far beyond just a bunch of guys yelling over loud guitars. Misunderstood? Maybe. Important? Definitely. This is the history of hardcore.
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19: What are we dealing with? Who has done this and why?

What? What's the matter? Don't put the matter with you. I know there's nothing wrong, Mom. Don't tell me that. You're on drugs. I don't know, Mom.

Venice, California, that's Suicidal Tendencies with Institutionalized from their 1983 self-titled debut album. It's a great example of California hardcore and the beginnings of thrash metal and bits of skate punk. Hello again, I'm Alan Cross, and, well, I'll just say it. I'm going to warn you. This program is filled with the hardest and fastest and angriest punk rock ever made. There is a lot of adrenaline and testosterone flowing here, so, you know, beware. It's not music for the faint of heart, but it is part of a much larger community of music that's been influential in many different ways throughout the decades, including being an essential catalyst for the rise of indie record labels in a world dominated by majors. Hardcore deserves its own history. Let's begin with a definition of what we're dealing with. Hardcore punk, or just hardcore if you prefer, is a subgenre, obviously, of punk rock. Its creators love the faster and heavier end of the original punk rock bands. But they also had, they had some grievances that they needed to express. Hippies in their culture disgusted them. Broken homes and ruined families destroyed them. Capitalist exploitation, yuppies, consumerism, corrupt politicians. They also aren't crazy about high and mighty rock stars or the posers of New Wave with their skinny ties and eyeliner. The weasels of the established recorded music industry. And sometimes the people behind hardcore just wanted to get wasted. The punk rock styles of the Sex Pistols, the Ramones, and the Clash were an influence, but so was the heavy metal of the era. The aim was to play harder, faster, and louder than everyone else. Technique and virtuosity? Only if it helped you play harder, faster, and louder. Melody? Eh, wimpy. Shouting and screaming was more important. Hardcore first took root on the east and west coasts of North America in the late 1970s, specifically in Vancouver, San Francisco, Southern California, Washington, D.C., Boston, and New York City. The U.K. also had its own hardcore scenes, and from there it spread to Italy and Japan. Maybe the best way to break things down is regionally. These scenes all emerged practically simultaneously and were linked together by bands who toured nonstop using a network of hardcore-friendly venues and fans. Let's begin in Los Angeles and the areas south of the city. The original punk rock scene was gone by about 1979, and in its place was a new type of punk that was stripped down even further. Guitars, bass, drums, vocalists, that's it. The traditional verse-chorus-verse song structure wasn't necessary. In fact, if everything could be said in 32 seconds or less, so be it. The first hardcore record from the American West Coast seems to be by a band from Santa Ana called The Middle Class that appeared in January 1979. It was a four-track EP that was over in 4 minutes and 55 seconds. Yeah, four songs done in less than 5 minutes. This is the title track, and it's called Out of Vogue.

That's the kind of stuff that would never be considered by commercial radio or any kind of major record label. So the middle class formed their own indie label called Joke Records. We'll come back to that strategy again and again, like right now. Released at almost exactly the same time, and I mean within days of each other, was Black Flag's Nervous Breakdown. It was marginally longer, four songs over 5 minutes and 13 seconds, so, you know. And the band also had to form its own record label to get it out. Greg Ginn, the founder of the band, which had come together in 1977 under the name Panic, had a side hustle selling ham radio electronics through the mail. He called his company Solid State Tuners. When the group couldn't get anyone to put out the record, Greg and bass player Chuck Dukowski formed SST, which is short for Solid State Tuners. And let me just play you side one of this EP. It won't take long.

title track of Black Flag's Nervous Breakdown EP, released in January 1979. We'll come back to Black Flag a little later. Within months, they were joined by a long, long list of other groups. Closely related to Flag were the Circle Jerks, a band from L.A. formed by Keith Morris, a former singer for Black Flag. Over the years, the Circle Jerks have been name-checked as influences by Dave Grohl, Flea of the Chili Peppers, and The Offspring, so, yeah, pretty important. The first Circle Jerks album was called Group Sex, 14 songs that were done in 15 minutes and 25 seconds. Not a lot of fat here. The opening track runs all of 23 seconds.

Also from the period was the one and only album from The Germs. They were led by the self-destructive Darby Crash and featured Pat Smear on guitar. And yes, that is the same Pat Smear who would later tour with Nirvana and is now part of the Foo Fighters. And at one point, they had an all-female rhythm section, a real rarity for the time. The Germs' first single, recorded on a two-track Sony reel-to-reel recorder in Pat's garage, was Forming. This is considered to be an early hardcore classic. The original record was made in 1977, and when the vinyl came out, it was accompanied by this note. Warning, this record causes ear cancer.

at 3 minutes and 6 seconds, that's practically a hardcore symphony. Unfortunately, the germs didn't last too long. Crash took his own life by ODing on heroin in a suicide pact with a friend on December 7th, 1980, the day before John Lennon was shot. Oh, and his friend survived. Another essential early hardcore band was Bad Religion. They came together in 1980 when a bunch of high school students, inspired by the likes of Black Flag, the Circle Jerks, and the Germs, decided that they wanted a piece of the action. When no one would release their debut EP, they formed their own indie label, and they called it Epitaph. The record featured 6 songs that were over 9 minutes and 41 seconds, and it all began with a song called Bad.

Bad Religion from their 1980 debut EP, issued on their own Epitaph Records. Now, Epitaph, of course, would later become one of the most important indie labels in the entire world. They were the ones who took a chance on a band called The Offspring, and I think we all know how that story turned out. California was the center of hardcore culture, with so many bands in L.A. and Orange County and the suburbs to the north. The Minutemen, The Descendants, Agent Orange, The Adolescents, Social Distortion, Red Cross. Talk to Eddie Vedder or Dave Grohl, and they'll tell you how some of these bands were really, really important to their musical education. Now let's go up the coast to San Francisco. Although the place had a hippie history, or maybe because of it, the Bay Area became a magnet for hardcore punk bands, and no other band was more important than the Dead Kennedys. Their roots go back to about 1979, and they ended up being the most political of all the early hardcore bands. Their name gave them problems, you know, sort of super tasteless, so they often had to perform under pseudonyms. And like so many other bands that we've talked about, they had to form their own indie label to get their music out. DK's guitarist East Bay Ray formed Alternative Tentacles in 1979, and it eventually became the home of a ton of other hardcore and punk bands over the years. But its main client was the Dead Kennedys. Their first single was this from June 1979. It's called California Uber Alice.

0: The Dead Kennedys, featuring singer Jello Biafra, who would later run for mayor of San Francisco. He finished fourth. And also to become a very powerful public speaker who continues to rail against censorship. Okay, that's a quick overview of hardcore in Southern California. Now let's move up the coast to Vancouver. That's next.
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0: This is the history of hardcore punk, with a concentration on the early years and the genre's founding fathers. Okay, time for a little geography lesson. If you're in a band on the West Coast, it is much easier and much more affordable to tour north-south than it is east-west. You can blame the Rocky Mountains. It takes time to cross the range, and there aren't that many places to play between the western and eastern slopes. So that means for a certain level of band, you inhabit a semi-distinct ecosystem. You're not cut off from the rest of the continent, but it does affect how you tour. This is how hardcore punk and other genres of rock permeated the West Coast, from San Diego in the south to Vancouver in the north. Vancouver's DOA was very much part of this, and while they did tour through Canada, it was often easier to go up and down the West Coast playing the same gigs as their hardcore brethren. Once they got south, they headed east and covered more of the U.S. In the process, and this is really important, DOA compiled something called The List. This was a growing list of punk-friendly venues and places to stay across North America that was made available and then traded among dozens, maybe hundreds of other like-minded bands. This greatly expanded the reach of punk and hardcore throughout the continent. Second, it was DOA that gave this new, harder, faster, louder, and more aggressive form of punk its name. On April 22, 1981, the group released their second album. They called it Hardcore 81, and then they toured the hell out of it. The term hardcore caught on, and ever since, that's been the name for this subgenre of punk. Here's the first song from that album. It's DOA with DOA.

DOA with their namesake song from their album Hardcore 81. By the way, DOA also had to form their own indie label to get their music out there, and they called it Sudden Death Records. One more bit of geography. The north-south flow of punk and hardcore bands meant that these groups played a lot of underserved cities and towns when it came to tours. They had to play somewhere, so they would play anywhere. And that included the Seattle area. At the time, the Pacific Northwest was sort of off the grid when it came to major touring acts, so if you wanted to see live music, it was much easier to catch a punk show than anything else. And that's how it crossbred with Led Zeppelin and Black Sabbath and Heart to eventually become grunge. That would not have happened without the Rocky Mountains being in the way. Time to move east to Washington, D.C. Like these other cities, it saw a rise in hardcore at almost exactly the same time, the late 70s and early 80s. And one of the most important of all the early hardcore bands was D.C.'s Bad Brains. They started as a jazz fusion group known as Mind Power, but the more they played, the faster and harder the music got. And that's when they changed their name, inspired by the Ramones song, Bad Brain. By the time they released their debut single in 1980, the tempos were blistering. This track is probably the very first East Coast hardcore release. It's called Pay to Come.

Bad Brains or The Bad Brains, take your pick, from 1980. Tremendously influential to punk kids in the D.C. area. And that included a young Dave Grohl, who became completely besotted with them. So were the Beastie Boys and the Chili Peppers and No Doubt, and even Guns N' Roses thought Bad Brains were great. Another thing, every member of Bad Brains was African-American. They were all Rastafarians, too. And because they were big Bob Marley fans, they also eventually incorporated reggae into their sound, bringing that genre to a whole new generation of kids. Later, funk and soul and even hip-hop was introduced. Again, hugely important on so many levels. The other major DC band was Minor Threat. They came together because the members loved Bad Brains. After starting out as a group known as Teen Idols, they reformed as Minor Threat in 1980. Leader Ian MacKaye became a punk rock legend. Two reasons. First of all, Minor Threat's music found a lot of fans, but just as important was the ethics that he and the band laid down. They had a serious do-it-yourself ethic, founding a record label called Discord that would eventually release material by other hardcore bands. Second, they had a strict policy of keeping record prices low and affordable. Third, they would only play all-ages gigs with cheap ticket prices. Fourth, if you dig back far enough, you'll see that Minor Threat pointed in the direction of what would become emo as early as the mid-1980s. And fifth, MacKaye was a big part of this straight-edge movement. No alcohol, no drugs of any kind, no promiscuous sex. And the straight-edge philosophy continues to this day. It's a lifestyle for a lot of people. And that term, straight-edge, along with that philosophy, came out of this one 46-second song of the same.

From D.C., we head to New York City. That scene, which also included New Jersey, began to grow when Bad Brains moved in and started playing shows at CBGB, Squats, and wherever else they could find. This was a tough scene. Gigs were sometimes referred to as battlegrounds. Behavior was known as thuggery. And if you wanted to make it with the crowd, you had to endure the proving ground. The music was a little different, too. Guitars tended to play by muting chords with the whole palm. Some people called this the New York hardcore chug. A lot of people forget that the Beastie Boys began as a hardcore punk group who discovered hip-hop later. They were part of that scene. So were groups like Agnostic Front, the Cro-Mags, and the Misfits. In fact, let's talk about them for a second. The Misfits were from Jersey. The main guy was Glenn Danzig, who started the band somewhere around 1976. Armed with his own indie record label, there's that story again, Danzig kept the Misfits going for 6 years, blending hardcore with horror movies and metal. Here is a short list of bands who say that they were influenced by the Misfits. Metallica, The Offspring, Green Day, Bichemical Romance, Guns N' Roses, Foo Fighters, AFI. The Misfits may also have one of the greatest logos of all time and must have sold a million t-shirts. This is a track from their debut EP from 1980 entitled Beware. It's called Horror Business.

From the New York area, we now go up to Boston. Some of these bands were influenced by Ian MacKaye's straight-edge philosophy. They were so intense that the straight-edge guys would often brawl with anyone they saw drinking or doing drugs at their shows. Those self-appointed moral police were locally known as the Boston Crew. You didn't want to mess with them. Other groups kind of liked their drugs and alcohol, and that included the very fierce Gangrene.

there were other American cities that got caught up in hardcore. Detroit, Phoenix, various spots in Texas, North Carolina, Chicago, and maybe, most importantly in the Midwest, Minneapolis. Two bands emerged out of the Twin Cities to become major influences through alt-rock. The first was The Replacements. They recorded for a label called Twin Tone and were very much a hardcore act at first. Their heroes were the Ramones and the Sex Pistols and the New York Dolls. But as things went on, they became more melodic, and their songs had more conventional structures, thanks to their love for the Rolling Stones and the Beatles and CCR. Leader Paul Westerberg grew into a very accomplished songwriter, and the longer the band stayed together, the more they became a power pop band. And the Mats, as they were known, became a force on college and alternative radio in the late 1980s. They even became a thing on MTV for a while. This is from their early days and their debut album, Sorry Ma, Forgot to Take Out the Trash. Replacements, and I'm in trouble.

The other super important Minneapolis hardcore band is one of the most important American indie bands of all time, Husker Du. They were a trio formed in 1979, starting as pure hardcore. They played loud, they played fast, and they played hard. But as time went on, they added more to the recipe, more melody, the occasional bit of vocal harmony, more traditional song structures. And this created a bridge between the rawest of the hardcore bands and something a little more accessible. Husker Du found a lot of love on college radio. And after a series of records, some of which were on Black Flag's SST label, they were signed, my God, to a major record label. Warner scooped them up. But when others saw that Husker Du was able to maintain complete creative control over their music while being on a major label, they started thinking, well, they're bad, but maybe not completely bad. Husker Du's success on Warner went a long way to convincing bands like REM and Sonic Youth and ultimately Nirvana to make that jump from indie to major. Husker Du's greatest indie achievement was a 1984 double album called Zen Arcade, a record that went a long way towards creating what would be categorized as alternative rock. This was a concept record that told the story of a young runaway who discovers that the real world is even worse than what he had to deal with at home. From that is this song, Pink

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0: It's amazing the number of places where hardcore punk caught on during the 1980s. And then again, maybe not, because all these bands toured relentlessly, often playing inexpensive all-ages shows in towns and cities with kids who wanted to belong to some kind of musical scene, but had been left behind by the bigger acts. Canada wasn't immune. We've already talked about DOA, but they were far from the only important hardcore band from Canada. In Toronto, there was Bunch of Effin' Goofs, who came out of the Kensington Market neighborhood. Montreal gave us the Asexuals. SNFU came from Edmonton. But the West Coast had the most fertile ground. The Subhumans and Dayglo Abortions, for example. And then there was No Means No, who started in Victoria and later moved to Vancouver. They ended up occupying a space somewhere between hardcore and metal. If you listen carefully to what they did, you can hear elements of what would become known as post-hardcore, a sound that would later birth groups like At the Drive-In, Rollins Band, Alexis on Fire, Billy Talent, The Deftones, and Silverstein. No Means No was around for 11 albums, the most popular of which was called Wrong. It came out on the Dead Kennedys Alternative Tentacles label in the fall of 1989. Excellent record, and one that caught the ear of a pre-Nevermind Kurt Cobain. He loved this record. This is called Two Lips, Two Lungs, and One Tongue.

0: lungs and one tongue.
1: Hardcore also found homes outside of North America. The Italians had their own scene with bands like Raw Power and Wretched. There was Sweden with Mob 47, The Refused, and a few others. Hardcore was a powerful underground force in Eastern Europe before the fall of the Iron Curtain. It even reached Japan as early as 1977. Then we have the UK, home of a hardcore derivative called D-beat, which referred to a distinctive sort of drum pattern that went with a lot of the songs. UK hardcore was an amalgamation of British punk, especially the Sex Pistols, and the new wave of British heavy metal bands that appeared at the beginning of the 1980s. The biggest influence from that scene was Motorhead. You might have run across band names like GBH and The Exploited. And then there was Discharge, one of the original D-beat bands. Here's the title track from their 1980s.

Discharge, hardcore for sure, but also a very big influence on metal bands like Metallica, Anthrax, Slayer, and Sepultura. So what's happened with hardcore punk since the 80s? A couple of things. First of all, we've seen the influence this music has had on metal and in creating post-hardcore music, as well as skate punk and emo. It was with hardcore that we saw the first mosh pits with slam dancing that was first seen in California and Washington, D.C. Some women repulsed by the testosterone of hardcore and its exclusion of women took matters into their own hands and created the entire Riot Girl movement as a response. Yes, that was, at least in part, a reaction to the male-dominated world of hardcore. And look at all the stuff that came out of the Riot Girl movement. It was through hardcore that the idea of forming your own record label was popularized. People got into politics because of hardcore, and we're talking all sides of the political spectrum. This includes Muslim hardcore acts in places like the Middle East and Indonesia, who use this style of music to rail against human rights injustices. Hardcore was largely made up of white males, but some of the sound's most important contributors were Black and Latino. Hardcore helped create the whole notion of alternative music in early and middle 1980s, eventually leading major labels to some great bands who in turn influenced the next generation. Honestly, no hardcore, no grunge. The idea of straight edge and living a life without alcohol and drugs, totally a hardcore thing. And hardcore lives today around the world in a variety of sounds and flavors. For example, there's Baltimore's Turnstile, a group with serious hardcore roots who are taking things in a more experimental direction. This is a song called Blackout from their 2021 album, Glow On.

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1: 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Something you should never do.
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3: 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Woohoo! 5 drinks and I still win.
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5: 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And we'll talk to you soon. Technical productions by Rob Johnston. I'm Alan Cross.
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12: From the National Newsroom of the Canadian Press, I'm Karen Rebo. Prime Minister Mark Carney is expected to name a new Governor General at an Ottawa news conference today. The Vice-Regal is appointed by the Sovereign on the advice of the PM and usually holds office for 5 years. Mary Simon, Canada's first Indigenous Governor General, will reach that 5-year mark in July. The World Health Organization says it's working to evacuate 2 crew members infected in a suspected outbreak of the rare hantavirus aboard a cruise ship off Cape Verde's coast in the Atlantic Ocean. 3 people have died from the rodent-borne illness. The WHO's Maria Van Kerkhove says 149 people, including 4 Canadians, are still stuck on the vessel, and they're isolating in their cabins.
13: WHO, together with authorities in Cabo Verde and the Netherlands, and the ship's operators, are working to evacuate the 2 sick people on board to the Netherlands for medical care. At the present time, there are no other symptomatic people on the ship.
12: Cape Verde said yesterday it was not allowing the ship to dock for health reasons. A Toronto woman who says she is desperate to die has filed an emergency motion in the Ontario Superior Court to receive a medically assisted death for the sole underlying condition of a mental illness. 49-year-old Claire Elise Brosseau says her bipolar and post-traumatic stress disorders have only worsened over the last 3 decades and that she can no longer endure this unrelenting suffering.
14: Current-made law discriminates against people like me. In anticipation of my litigation, I was assessed and found eligible for me, but I cannot access this legal medical service just because my illness is a mental illness.
12: Brasseau's case is part of a broader charter challenge backed by Dying with Dignity Canada. They argue the current maid restrictions are unconstitutional. Police in Kitchener, Ontario have charged a man with stealing a ceremonial gong from a local cancer center. Waterloo Regional Police say they received a report yesterday that the gong from the Waterloo Regional Health Network's Midtown Cancer Center went missing just over a week ago. Gongs and bells have significant meaning in cancer centers. They're often used by patients to mark the completion of their cancer treatments. Well, last night, police reported a 44-year-old man has been arrested and charged with theft under $5,000. The gong has not been found, but hospital officials do say they're working to replace it. New legislation capping the price of resale tickets in Ontario is frustrating season seat holders.
9: They say the policy that came into effect last month makes it harder to offset their cost as some sell tickets to games they can't attend. While some people turned reselling their seats into a business, many say they subscribe purely for the love of the game and resell tickets only because of how demanding a team schedule can be and how expensive seats have become. Diana Mussina, The Canadian Press.
12: This is The Canadian Press. In sports, in the NHL playoffs last night, the Vegas Golden Knights drew first blood, scoring a 3-1 victory over the Anaheim Ducks in the opener of their second round series. The Knights' only other game saw Taylor Hall score with a minute left in overtime to give the Carolina Hurricanes a 3-2 win over the Philadelphia Flyers. The Minnesota Wild will be in Colorado tonight for their game two, while the Montreal Canadiens series with Buffalo won't begin until Wednesday night. In the NBA playoffs, the New York Knicks opened the Eastern Conference semifinal series with a rout over Philadelphia. The Minnesota Timberwolves edged San Antonio. Tonight, the league-leading Pistons will host the Cavaliers for game one of their second-round series after the Cavs knocked out the Toronto Raptors in seven games. And the Oklahoma City Thunder and Canadian Shea Gilgeous-Alexander will play host to the LA Lakers. And the Toronto Blue Jays will try again tonight to beat the Tampa Bay Rays after losing last night 5-1. From the Canadian Press, I'm Karen Rebo.
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16: Hey, welcome in. It's The Last Show. May the 4th be with you. I'm sure you've heard that 1,000 times today. So cheesy. You're going to learn a lot of things on our little program tonight and probably lose one or two brain cells along the way. Here are some of the topics that we're going to cover. Arguing with nerds about elves. Is that what you think Dungeons and Dragons is? Think again. In 10 minutes' time, we're asking if pretending to be someone else, playing a game like D&D, might actually help you boost your mental health. Finally, a self-help plan with dragons. Then after that, a really, really surprising finding for anyone who's ever received a bonus at work. Bonuses might lower people's ambitions and make them perform worse at their job. You won't believe it. Who'd have thought? A bonus makes a bad employee. We'll cover that halfway through the hour. Those are some of the topics for our program. There will be more. For now, let's dive in, though. On somewhat good authority, at least that's according to media personality Caitlin Green, Jimmy Kimmel, late night host, may not extend his contract. That might be the end for him when his contract expires in 12 months. Caitlin Green hosts the Jan Arden podcast, and she's here with me. I hope. Caitlin, are you there?
17: I am here.
16: Oh, wow. Look at that. Amazing. I love Jimmy Kimmel. This is such a... do you think it's just he's not interested, or do you think it's political turmoil, certain presidents, not going to name any names, saying that he should be off television?
17: I think it's a perfect storm, because essentially what's happening is that his contract expires in 12 months and allegedly ABC has no intention of renewing it. So they're saying that, like, it's not like they're firing him today. That's not sort of like the headline. They're just not really going to be like fighting to keep him tomorrow. I think this could be said of many late night shows. I think late night as an industry and as like a platform for media is on the way out.
16: Yeah.
17: I think that the increase or the decrease in viewership in recent years has been pretty well documented. Current, you know, US administration notwithstanding, I think even on its own merits, just things have changed in the way people consume media. And so now it's kind of looking like podcasting is going to replace late night.
16: Or like derivative shows that are kind of in that format, but more informal, like what Conan's doing on YouTube with his podcast. Will it be kind of like a late night show, but there'll be no suits, there'll be no desks, there'll be no studio. Like all those formalities for me make late night and late night TV so special. And that's the thing that I'll miss. I know that like Jimmy Kimmel, if he leaves late night, he'll go do a podcast where he does something very similar. He'll do a YouTube stream show, who knows what. But like these personalities will be there, but there's something special in that like big media traditional format. You know, Johnny Carson, although I'll never forgive him for what he did to Joan Rivers, but that's a conversation for another day.
17: I'm with you on that one, by the way.
16: Oh yeah, thank you. Thank you. We love Joan. Mm-hmm. Mm-hmm. She did give like an entire generation of people eating disorders. she was a problematic figure, but I loved her.
17: But I mean, like of that era, like so did magazines, so did every product catered towards women. Like we could go on and on.
16: Yeah, no. She's a product of her time.
17: The dog days of late night shows are behind us. Mm-hmm. And it's for a myriad of reasons. Format, I believe, to be one. I think the format of those shows doesn't really feel fresh and it doesn't lend itself to the type of conversations that people are now able to get on podcasts.
16: Yep.
17: And I think that's why it's replaced it so quickly, is because there's somewhere else for everyone to go. Like, don't forget the PR machine, and it is a machine, is here to make you interested in someone's Netflix show, someone's movie, someone's book, whatever. That's just not happening in 5 minute on the couch sound bites anymore, but it is happening quite successfully on podcasts. Now, the other part of it is they can sell their own podcasts. I mean, you're going to do so much better for such a lower lift project,
16: yeah,
17: for such a lower lift creative endeavor.
16: So many fewer people need to make money on a Jimmy Kimmel podcast, even if the net amount of money they bring in is way less than he would on late night. He'll probably still make more.
17: Yeah. And the other thing to remember, right? So there are, if you're ever thinking to yourself like, yeah, but how do they like book all these guests? And like, how did Kevin Hart wind up on this random little podcast? It's because there's talent booking agencies in the US, and they are the ones who pitch shows to the Netflixes, to the Simon and Schusters, to all the different like places that have talent, and they want to surface them to promote their projects. These talent booking agencies have deals with the talent specifically. So Jimmy Kimmel, not ABC, Jimmy Kimmel himself and his like production entity, he has a deal with this talent booking agency already. So it's already in place. Like Central Talent Booking is like a very, very successful, maybe one of the most successful talent booking companies in North America. And it was started by David Letterman's lead booker. She said, you know what? I could take this out independently. I'll do this for a bunch of different outlets. And Letterman liked her so much that he signed her and that company. That was her first client. Now she has Jimmy Kimmel and she has Alex Cooper. She has like a myriad of the biggest names in entertainment now. And so when you think about it, again, when you're talking about low lift, Kimmel can go tomorrow, keep the same booker, keep the same like roster of people to come through. Now he can have like a looser 45 minute conversation and he gets more money and he can pay his staff better. I mean, like it actually just makes more sense.
16: To be clear, this is a rumor, but you have it on good authority. I am curious what that authority is, or your sources sworn to secrecy.
17: Sources are like at this point sworn to secrecy because like anything can go any which way until like the ink is dry on all your deals, right? But I really do think that this is going to continue to be the format where all these late night hosts go. And who's to say if like Netflix doesn't say, hey, we're going to be your video podcast distribution partner, so you can watch Jimmy Kimmel and his quote unquote podcast on Netflix or on YouTube or wherever. Like in a world where the Academy Awards are going to be streamed on YouTube, we have to just stop pretending like this is like, there's anything else you can do about this. Like, get out of the way. The train's left the station.
16: I feel like you could take all the elements of late night, the desk, you know, the band. You could create a stream show like that. And sure, there's no studio audience. Sure, you're not on a network cable show.
17: Yeah.
16: But you could create something special with these personalities. I don't think long format talk interviews are going away. Fingers crossed as I speak to you in a long format talk interview. But yeah, it's just sad because I grew up watching like Letterman. And, you know, I loved all these shows. Craig Ferguson was like my idol growing up. So
17: And Conan was mine. Like I stayed up well past my suitable bedtime hour to watch Conan O'Brien when he had his like super late show. And so, but I think that I was radicalized by what I saw network television do to Conan O'Brien and what we saw it do to Letterman. And so it eats its own, this industry. And I'm happy to see people own their own content, sell their own content, retain the same production staff, so you're still keeping your employees, you know, keep the same bookers that you're already using, and everyone gets like a better outlet. And so maybe then the networks can just do what they want to do, which is syndicate endless reruns of Judge Judy.
18: Don't S on Judge Judy. She's a national treasure. She is
17: an icon, but I want to say there's a reason why these same shows are on every single like TV station all hours of the day. And it's like that's why.
18: That's what sells. Yeah. Is that what network television is going to become? Just like syndicated slop, you know, just Judge Judy over and over, like Jerry Springer style stuff. Like whoever's on at home, that's what they're watching on TV.
17: Yeah. That's what those networks will be. And then you'll have like prestige things that will like be prestige subscriptions, and you'll have Netflix, and everyone's branding will get a little bit more branded and a little bit more like honed in on. And that'll happen, like I would say, like much more fully in the next 10 to 15 years.
18: One nice thing about what Conan is doing now, it's much more loose. It's much more, I don't GAF. It's much more like, it doesn't matter if it meanders, doesn't need to be tight, not beholden to 10-minute segments between commercial breaks. And I would love to see Jimmy Kimmel in that mode, because he's got some grit to him. He's mean. He doesn't hold any punches. What idiom am I looking for here? But he's great. And I think he could be really great in that format.
17: Yeah, same.
18: In some sense, if this rumor is true, it'll be sad, but it'll also be exciting, because I do like him, and I don't think he's going to retire. He's only 59. 58.
17: No, he's not going to retire. And I think that like a lot of these, one of the things I love about all the hosts, the TV hosts in general, not just late night, is they really love and care for their staff. And I think that instead of a show just ending and thinking, oh, all these people are out of jobs, like there will be some turnover. But the fact that he could still keep a lot of his favorite people and then even build more personalities into the show the way that he would want to, the way that a late night format wouldn't allow for. I like that even more. Like Conan having Sonam Obsessian, his longtime assistant, as like his right hand on the air. I love that. And he wouldn't have been able to do that on a late night TV show.
18: Caitlin, thank you for being here. Caitlin Green is a media personality, and she co-hosts the Jan Arden podcast. Coming up, can Dungeons and Dragons boost your mental health? The science says yes.
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0: What if pretending to be a wizard, a rogue, or a morally questionable elf? You know, playing Dungeons and Dragons. What if it isn't about escapism, but self-improvement? Those weekly game nights might secretly be therapy, just with more dice and less expensive fees. I am here with Jeffrey Snodgrass, a anthropology professor at Colorado State University, to talk the benefits of D&D. Jeff, welcome to the show.
1: David, thank you. I appreciate the opportunity to talk about this.
0: So are tabletop games sort of like therapy in the wild? Are you working through some of your problems while you're hanging out with your friends?
1: Probably, yeah. So part of it, so the clinical therapy, drama therapy in the wild angle, part of that was why I was trying to find a language to talk to clinically minded people. So some of the arguments in this research, in this particular paper, were developed at McGill at a division of transcultural psychiatry where people knew about drama therapy kinds of approaches. And the idea with drama therapy is that you imagine kind of, you know, storylines or characters, you project yourself into these imagined realities, and you might find some kinds of emotional or cognitive or other kinds of benefits. So that became kind of an analogy or like a grounding point to talk about how these tabletop games that are doing something very analogously, but in the wild, so to speak. I'm a cultural anthropologist. So it's like within culturally sanctioned gaming, you know, traditions, you might say.
0: So an example of drama therapy, like maybe you had some difficult childhood stuff with your parents, your parents played a certain role. You would sort of act out a scenario where you take charge of that role or work out that role or something. Like, I'm trying to think of an example and how we can relate it to a D&D game.
1: Yeah, so play therapy is often with kids and toys, like working through their conflicts and kind of the idea is that when you're doing something imagined that's not real, so to speak, and that's that kind of play frame, you can talk about things that might be difficult. So, but I avoided the notion of play therapy because that's mainly targeted for kids. And then there's the notion of like psychodrama where you're actually like, and kids can do this as well. It's like, well, mom and dad or, you know, figures in a story that you're telling or something like that, but it could be imaginative. But drama therapy is a little bit different. You're actually creating new stories that are kind of disguised or metaphorical that, you know, might not have a clear, you know, close connection to reality. But the idea is that

0: kind of the beauty of it, because it's safe, it's simulated, it's imagined, so you can do things that you might not otherwise feel comfortable doing.
1: So suppose I have like social anxiety when I'm playing weekly game night in Dungeons and Dragons with my friends. Maybe I role play a dwarf that is, you know, boisterous and doesn't have social anxiety. Is that a way to kind of work through my own stuff?
0: Oh yeah, no, for sure. So I think the idea of a kind of better or improved, but not always improved in the ways you might expect, but like integrating kind of like, I would say like desirable traits, something that you might want to know about or simulate or play around with in some sense into, yourself, and then play that and see how others respond. Yeah. That would be something that would be, like what we're talking about. So I study a lot of the topic. One of my main topics is stress and stress coping. And we're very interested in how people deal with stress in their lives and develop either healthy or unhealthy coping kind of strategies. And so a lot of the things that we're learning in these, and Dungeons and Dragons is like the market leader, but there are actually many, there are hundreds or even thousands of different tabletop role-playing games, more indie games and as well. But we're finding a lot of the players, they have adversity in their lives, or they have traits that they might like or might not like. So we've had players say they have like anger issues, or they feel, you know, violent kinds of tendencies sometimes. And they find in playing a character who might have some relationship to anger or violence, you know, for example, they can learn to have more compassion for themselves. And that's one example. But there's so many examples of players who have kind of who face adversity, things like loss of job or health issues or loss of important people in their lives through death or divorce or other kinds of things. And in playing those out in kind of imagined ways, they learn to, I don't know, get a different kind of relationship to those incidents in their lives.
1: This idea of bleed out, like where what happens in the game kind of leaks into your real life. Like if you play a character who worked through some of their issues or is more accepting of some of these negative things that you have trouble accepting about yourself, it can then sort of infect your real life in a positive way. Am I understanding this correctly?
0: That's the big thing. So bleed out is a term that was developed. It appeared originally, I think, in like Nordic live action role playing gaming traditions. So it's like the way the colors might and fabric might bleed into each other. The same idea is that you might have your character and the way you relate to your character and the kinds of actions that happen in a game might bleed out into your actual life in the same way that colors might bleed into each other.
1: Sure.
0: And that's one of the key findings in the paper that this recently published paper of ours was that in order to have those kinds of that kind of bleed out process, you need to play the games in a certain way. You really need to invest and connect and feel like really connected. Like maybe this character is not just a tool or an object to accomplish gaming goals or not just another person, but some kind of extension of yourself. And if you create that more personalized bond with your character, you have much more likelihood of getting this kind of bleed out phenomenon.
1: How much does the group you play with matter? Like if you're with supportive, kind people who are going to kind of be here for you, even if your character is nasty, they're going to give you a safe space to be like nasty, but secretly kind, or just a group of really competitive people, you know?
0: Yeah, that's a tricky question. And I'm not sure there's a single answer to that, but I would say that a feeling of trust and safety, whatever that means and however that's established or interpreted, it's critical. If you feel like the other players in your group, they like don't have your back, or they're not supportive, or they're not going to allow you to do certain kinds of things that might be transgressive, then you're not going to do those things. And you're not going to, you know, you're not going to put yourself out there in the way that you need to really see these games have their effect. So I think the group is critically important. These days, a lot of players, they play online, they play with strangers, they sometimes you know, broadcast their games online, even monetize their games. And the kinds of games when you're playing in those kinds of environments that might not be so safe, they do change the dynamics. I'd be more surprised if those, they might have other monetary gains or other kinds of benefits, or even it can be fun and social. But to really get those deeper kinds of you know, reworking of your, like, yourself or your self-concept, that does take trust and safety. The one last thing, the tricky thing though is, if it's too safe, it's not challenging, it's not risk-taking, you're not confronting things that maybe you need to confront. If there's not a sense of danger and even failure, it's harder to get the kinds of growth and benefits, I would say.
1: There's something very old school here. And when I say old school, I don't mean like before we had screens 20, 30, 40 years ago. I mean like 10,000 years ago when humans sat in circles and told stories. Are we rediscovering something ancient and bonding and working through stuff? But, you know,
0: I do think so. There's certainly nostalgia, but I think it's more than that. I think we're saturated with digital media and with all these kinds of layers of disconnection in our lives. And so there is something about that immediacy of sitting around a table and imagining and playing a character with, if not close friends, at least people who that maybe they become close friends, or they're on their way to becoming a kind of close and trusted friend. And I do think that is kind of primal and deeply, potentially therapeutic.
1: If tabletop games can really help with self-esteem and identity, do you see a future where maybe therapists are running game nights and somehow insurance companies are covering it? Probably not the insurance company's part, but like, do you think this could be an important tool in therapy?
0: I do think it can. There's a lot of ifs there. Like, you know, are the patients open to this kind of imaginative play? Are the therapists competent to run these kinds of games? Is the culture kind of accepting of these kinds of imaginative plays? I think it's accepted that children play and that children can experience a lot of gains from play. But, you know, is that also accepted for adults? So lots of ifs there. But yes, I would say for sure.
1: Jeffrey Snodgrass is an anthropology professor at Colorado State University. Jeff, this has been a cool chat. Thanks for being on the show.
0: Yeah, thanks, David.
1: Up next, a stunning finding for anyone who's gotten a bonus at work. Getting that sweet cash might actually make you a worse employee.
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21: That I never knew that feeling? 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
1: What if the promise of a bonus at work doesn't push you harder? What if a bonus makes you aim lower? Are workplace incentives at companies boosting employee performance or just turning ambition into cautious goal-shrinking behavior? Well, that is what a recent study explores, and I'm here with Charles Nusser, who worked on that. He's a professor of economics at the University of Arizona. Charles, welcome to the show.
22: Nice to be with you, David. Thanks for having me on.
1: So your research is kind of heresy. You're basically telling bosses everywhere that dangling extra money in front of their employees' faces is going to make them worse at their jobs. I've always thought the opposite. And I've thought, and maybe I'm wrong, when I've worked hard towards a bonus back when I had a normal career and I wasn't on the radio, that it would make me work harder. How did people go wrong with this point of view?
22: Well, there's been a movement in the corporate world towards self-chosen goals. So divisions or employees choose their own goals, and then sort of try to attain them. But let me start by bringing it to sort of personal experience. So let's suppose you want to get in better shape and you want to walk a certain number of steps a day. Okay, so you set a goal for yourself. You're going to walk 10,000 steps a day. So you set your goal for 10,000. And, you know, that'll motivate you to walk more, and you'll try to hit that 10,000 goal. But now let's suppose you say you're going to set a step count goal, and if you reach it, you're going to reward yourself with a nice dinner or go to the movies. Then different considerations come into play. You sort of tell yourself, I want to make sure I get that nice dinner, so I'm going to set a goal that I know I'm going to reach. And so you might set 8,000 steps as your goal. So that's sort of giving yourself a bonus, and you're sort of set a more modest goal to make sure you get the bonus.
1: So when you're working with your manager for what your goals for the quarter are, and if you meet him, you'll get a great bonus, then at that time, you're maybe aiming a little lower, knowing you're going to hit them, hoping you'll get your money?
22: That's exactly the effect we've identified, and we've shown that it's very common, typical. And, you know, the companies that have pioneered setting your own goals, which is typically referred to as objectives and key results. So Google pioneered this idea of,
1: oh my God, OKRs. You're giving me an acid flashback to when I was in the corporate world. That's what we call them, OKRs, objective key results. All right, define it for me though.
22: Exactly. OKRs is when a division or an individual is allowed to set their own performance goal, which could be a sales target. It could be the number of new clients you're attracting. It could be to reduce overtime paid, a variety of goals. But now if we attach bonuses to it, we get an increase in budget or a personal bonus to employee, we get something called sandbagging. And now the big companies are complaining a lot about sandbagging, sort of setting modest goals just to make sure they reach them, because there's more direct incentives to reach the goals.
1: This is actually really intuitive and immediately explains how this could happen when we all think bonuses make us work harder. I suppose they do, but they also make us not want to lose the chance of the bonus. You know, that's another incentive too, like making sure you get your money.
22: Exactly. That's the trade-off. Now, if there's no bonus, you don't have that trade-off. You just have the goal, and the goal is motivating. And if you don't have a bonus, you say, what the heck? I'm gonna have an ambitious goal. And what happens is some people, once there's a goal, once a goal exists, it serves as something, what we call in behavioral economics, a reference point. So you really want to reach this reference level, this target you've set for yourself. And so it's very motivating. So without the bonus effect making you set your goal more conservatively, goals actually work quite well. So self-set goals. Think of the example of a step count.
1: Yeah.
22: So that's the phenomenon we've identified. And in our experimental research, we've shown that a certain type of person is most susceptible to this. And that's a susceptible to a big difference between not having a bonus and a bonus. And those are people who are what we call loss averse.
1: Okay.
22: So a loss averse person is just a person who hates to lose out relative to their reference level of income, of performance, or whatever. And some people are more like that than others.
1: Sure.
22: And the people who are like that, people who are loss averse, they're very motivated by setting an ambitious goal because they try really hard to reach it once it's there. But if you give them a bonus, then they don't want to miss out on the money. So they really set their goals much more conservatively. And so people who aren't that loss averse are less affected by this effect of sandbagging. People are loss averse, they sort of, you know, they don't freak out if they don't reach their target. So people like that are less affected.
1: So when people set lower goals with bonuses, is there something psychologically going on where they're thinking about it more like, I really don't want to lose rather than I really want to win? I know those are kind of the same thing, but that switch can change how you perform, I suppose.
22: Exactly. That's actually the core of loss aversion. So the reason goals are motivating, if you set an ambitious goal, forget the bonus for a second. If you just set an ambitious goal, the reason that they work is people hate to be behind their target. It's like being losing out is really much more costly than overshooting is beneficial. So think about this. Suppose you get a raise of 3%. You've gotten a raise of 3% every year for 5 years, okay? And this year you get 4%. You go, oh, that's great. I got a bigger raise than last year. But let's suppose the raise comes in at 2%. Then you're fuming. So the amount, you know, because your reference level is 3%, that's what you're used to. Mm-hmm. So now, you know, you're the kind of downside, the cost, the mental cost of getting $2 to a 2% raise instead of 3% is much bigger than the satisfaction you get from getting 4 instead of 3. And that's the crux of loss aversion.
1: Can you blame someone who sets lower goals or less ambitious goals so that they get their bonus? Like, they're just protecting their wallet after all, or are they protecting their ego and making sure that they get a good review? But let's just take the person who's protecting their finances. Can you blame them?
22: No, that's exactly what you'd expect. So you know, that's this effect of the bonuses hurting performance because they make you set less ambitious goals is perfectly understandable. When you don't have a bonus, the only thing you think about is the target, that is reaching the goal, the performance goal. If there's a goal and a bonus, you've got two things to think about. You'd like to reach the goal, but hey, there's money also involved. You want to get the bonus.
1: So how do we get away from this perverse phenomenon where the higher the bonus when you set the goals, the lower the goals that you're going to set and you'll perform worse? Is it that the boss should set the goals? Is it that we should do away with bonuses? Or I'm not an economics professor. Maybe you've got some better way even.
22: So in general, it's a better idea to have the employee or the division set the goals themselves because they have the best information. So would you, who's better at setting a step count target for you? You or me?
1: Probably me.
22: I mean, you know your fitness better, and I have no idea.
1: Although mine would be really low, so maybe you, because then it would be ambitious, and then I'd actually take the 10,000 steps a day.
22: Okay, in that case, we have an exception.
1: But in general, we have the most knowledge of our jobs. We should probably set our career goals and stuff.
22: Exactly. So it's best if the employee does it, or the division, whoever has the best information. But attaching a bonus to it, you might think that'll motivate people to be more ambitious and perform better, but actually it doesn't. In this world of self-chosen goals, you want to get rid of the bonuses, okay? And please aren't going to want to hear that, but...
1: I suppose if you just change their income to match what the average bonus would be, maybe they wouldn't fight that hard. Yeah.
22: Exactly. That's exactly what you want to do. You want to structure it in a way that It's not a bonus. It's just some kind of raise.
1: Or maybe it's like a bonus, you get it. It's pretty much guaranteed unless you are having serious performance problems, or restructure the way you give the bonus, basically.
22: Yes, exactly. Exactly. Don't give it as a, like a lump sum for reaching the target. That seems to be quite counterproductive.
1: This is actually pretty intuitive. And are you surprised by this finding? Like, the common wisdom is that bonuses motivate people. I mean, what you found is a bit subversive, or to you it was obvious? Your research just confirmed it all along.
22: It was like a 50-50 shot. I didn't know it was going to happen. So I thought this might happen because I'd read about the sandbagging phenomenon. And guess what? It does happen.
1: Well, our goal for this interview was to conduct an interesting one. And the bonus is me thanking you in the end. Thank you very much. It was a very interesting interview. I appreciate you coming on the show, Charles.
22: Thanks a lot, Dave. It was great to be with you.
1: Charles Nusser is a professor of economics at the University of Arizona. Coming up next, a husband wants Olive Garden, a wife books fancy sushi. It's his birthday and he's mad. Who's the jerk? We'll weigh in on that in a moment.
0: Got a thought that's too good to keep to yourself? Call us anytime, toll free in the U.S. and Canada at 1-888-505-6644. That's 1-888-505-6644. The last show with David Cooper.
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1: It's your birthday. You don't want to fuss. Your lovely wife likes planning parties, so she plans you one. You have a right to be upset. That is the kind of dilemma we're going to attack here with Moshe Lander, a senior lecturer in economics at Concordia University. Moshe, welcome to the show.
11: Hello.
1: Okay, let me set this up for you. A man says he wants this low-key birthday, no plans, no reservations, just whatever casual meal he felt like that day. His wife likes plans. She likes structures. She keeps trying to get him to give details. But he just said he wants his birthday to be spontaneous. Anyway, when he gets home, his wife dresses up and reveals she's booked a fancy sushi restaurant as a surprise. He was frustrated because it was the opposite of what he asked for. They argued, and instead of going with her, he went to Olive Garden alone. Now they're both upset. She feels unappreciated. He feels ignored. But it's his birthday. What do you think on this one?
11: Well, as somebody who hates his own birthday, I certainly agree with the idea of keeping it low key. But look, it sounds like from the situation you presented, he was clear in what he wanted, which was nothing fussy. I can appreciate, though, that at the other end, some people don't take that at face value, especially if they like their own birthday. It's what do you mean you don't like your birthday? And I've certainly been in those positions before where I've said, I don't want anything big, or I just want this one thing, and that's the extent of it. Or even better, just say happy birthday to me and I'm fine with it. And people will say, well, I don't think you're telling the truth, because they can't believe that somebody would be like that.
1: I'm of the school of thought that my birthday is my own day. If I want to lay in bed and be depressed because I've turned an age with a zero on the end now and it's upsetting for me, fine. You got to let me do that. If I want to have a party, fine. If I want to watch TV, whatever. But then there's the other school of thought that treats birthdays more like weddings. For some families, they're not about the couple. They're about the family. So maybe that's this guy's marriage, and he's just like, he's with someone who his birthday is kind of about her. It's about her feeling like she made him feel special, which coincidentally doesn't make him feel special. Complicated, I know. But yeah, I don't know. I don't know where to land on this one. I think it's like, well, if this is the way she's always acted, what can you expect?
11: Yeah, and you do bring up a good point. How many times have people said, I've got a gift for you, but don't open it until I'm there? Well, what difference does it make if you're there or not? If the gift is for me, then the only reason that you want to be there is because you want the utility that comes from seeing the look on my face when I open it. So it's really not about me. It is about you. So, yes, there's certainly a cohort out there that's going to say that I want to be the one that gives you the birthday present. I want to be the one that takes you for the birthday dinner. I want to be the one. So, yes, it's no longer your birthday. It's me celebrating your birthday that I want to be a part of. I don't know that that's necessarily this scenario that you were describing. It just sounds like there was this disbelief. But you know, the other thing that you said too was that sounded like a couple that at least has been together more than one birthday. And so if this is a pattern of behavior, at some point you kind of have to expect that that's what the person wants. Just give them what they ask for, and that should be more than enough. I would be more concerned if it were the other way around. The guy said he wants something low key, fine. If the guy said, I want a party with 50 of my closest friends and I want to go to an expensive restaurant, and I want, that's where the pushback can be. Hang on a second, your birthday doesn't end in a zero, so we're not doing that. It ends in a three. Who cares? But look, if you're asking for low key and it's not costing me money and you want something simple, have at it. Happy birthday to you.
1: Yeah, I'm turning 40 in June, and my girlfriend Shirley wants me to like plan something, and I'm like, you know what, I'm probably just going to be depressed and do nothing. This happened when I was 30. When I was 30, I stayed in. I got in a big fight with my girlfriend Miranda. My ex-wife was a friend of mine at the time. We weren't dating, but we were separated. And like, I ended up maybe was supposed to see my ex-wife. My girlfriend got really mad, and then my ex-wife got really mad, and everyone was mad at me. I know this sounds messy, and I shouldn't have tried to hang out with my ex on my birthday. It was with friends. It wasn't like a date, but still, you know what? I'm digging a hole. Back to this original story. The picture of this guy eating at Olive Garden alone, mad at his partner at his birthday, is so funny to me. I wish it was captured on video because I feel like this is a viral story right here. Moshe, should we go to another dilemma?
11: Absolutely.
1: All right. This one, a man lives with his wife and two kids in a city where public transit runs on the honor system. But fines, like cops come on the train or the bus and fine you if you're caught, can be pretty steep. The man always pays for a pass. His wife doesn't. And only plans to buy a ticket if the inspectors show up last minute. Side note, those inspectors can catch you doing that, but whatever. One day she gets caught riding without a ticket when they're out together as a family. She tries to argue her way out of it and asks her husband to help, but he stays out of it and just watches the kid. The inspector finds her. Afterwards, she's upset, saying, "I wish you would have backed me up." He feels, the husband, that it was her choice to risk it and argued he probably couldn't have changed anything. What do you think? This is theft. This is Grand Theft Metro.
11: Yeah. Well, let's not call it grand theft because I'm going to admit here that I am the person that gets on public transport without paying and regularly. And so, you know, I have the app open. I have the ticket ready to go. And it's just sitting there with pay and click. And so, you know, you come to a stop and I kind of look both ways. And do I see a traffic cop?
1: You are admitting to being a hardened criminal, Moshe.
11: Absolutely. I am an economist through and through, and don't equate criminal with economist. The economist looks at the value proposition. So to me, let's say a ticket costs $5 and the fine, if you get caught, is $50. Then in my head, I'm thinking if I can get away with 10 free trips, it's better than paying the fine or then get caught paying the fine. You know, it's better than buying the tickets. So no, I totally get it. Where I would draw the line is if I were sitting with somebody who said, well, I'm paying for the ticket and I'm the one who gets caught. I can't get mad at them for, hey, you should have backed me up here. They obviously want to do it honestly, and that's fine by them. I want to do it dishonestly. I have to bear the consequences and can't look around and say, well, what's with you?
1: All right. The bleeding heart liberal in me is going to try to school you here, and I'm sure you'll have a good argument in return. I live in New York City. The transit system is decrepit. When I see people hopping the turnstiles, and many, many people do, I'm not like mad at them from really a moral or ethics point of view, but I'm like, this is an underfunded transit system that we all use. And by not paying the fare, like, it's going to continue to be underfunded. Like, many, many millions of fares are lost. I would prefer the transit system in my city to be a little bit better. And that's why I get upset when people hop the fare. Not because I'm like, oh, you criminal. I'm not like trying to police them. I don't care when people break laws that don't affect anybody. But that's like my argument here, why I think it's wrong. So I'm not worried about expected value. I'm not doing the computation. I'm paying that fare. Does that make me a good person? In this one respect, maybe. In many others, I'm not.
11: Yeah, I'm totally fine with that. And so if I can maybe create a shade of gray here in my behavior, if there's a turnstile that you have to pass through, then I'm perfectly fine paying for that. It's when there's no turnstile or where it's open access that, well, if you're not going to restrict my access and if you're going to ask me to work on the honor system, then my honor is expected value. But if there's a turnstile where, no, I have to physically jump it or I have to wiggle my way around that turnstile, that's where I maybe get a little twitchy. That said, I will say that if I'm visiting a city and there's a way to kind of two in one go through the turnstile, I might do that.
1: Such a crook.
11: It is situational, and I will say that I don't necessarily have any consistency or moral high ground in my behavior. But look, my position, I guess, is you have to deal with the consequences of your actions. And so, you know, whether it's jaywalking, whether it's murder, whether it's using public transport, whatever it is, there's a consequence to every action. There is a trade-off that's always involved. And so as long as you understand what the trade-offs are, you are responsible for your actions. You can't turn around to others and say, you should have told me. No, you should have informed yourself.
1: I haven't been on the metro in Montreal in many, many years. That's where you live. Is it like derelict and crumbling and dirty just like it is here in New York?
11: So I just work in Montreal. Montreal, of course, is a little cleaner, a little more timely. They do, I guess, honoring their French roots, have the guillotine style doors that when they're ready to leave, they're ready to leave, and they'll chop off your neck if you're in the middle of that door trying to hold it open.
1: But you don't feel bad robbing this system, I guess is what I'm saying, because it's in fine shape. Or even if it were in bad shape, you wouldn't mind.
11: So Montreal's all paid for because there's turnstiles. So again, it's that situational ethics.
1: All right, we're getting a real portrait of Moshe Lander, a senior lecturer in economics at Concordia University. Moshe, I've enjoyed the chat. Thanks for being on the show.
11: Anytime.
1: In just a few moments' time, a shocking twist on our war against germs. Are your everyday cleaning products and the chemicals in them creating stronger, drug-resistant superbugs? The answer, yes. A scientist tells us why up next.
8: Don't let the conversation end here. 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Follow, tag, DM us, or just judge our posts. This is The Last Show with David Cooper.
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2: From the National Newsroom of the Canadian Press, I'm Karen Rebo. Prime Minister Mark Carney is expected to name a new Governor General at an Ottawa news conference today. The Viceregal is appointed by the Sovereign on the advice of the PM and usually holds office for 5 years. Mary Simon, Canada's first Indigenous Governor General, will reach that five-year mark in July. The World Health Organization says it's working to evacuate two crew members infected in a suspected outbreak of the rare hantavirus aboard a cruise ship off Cape Verde's coast in the Atlantic Ocean. Three people have died from the rodent-borne illness. The WHO's Maria Van Kerkhove says 149 people, including four Canadians, are still stuck on the vessel, and they're isolating in their cabins.
5: WHO, together with authorities in Cabo Verde and the Netherlands, and the ship's operators, are working to evacuate the two sick people on board to the Netherlands for medical care. At the present time, there are no other symptomatic people on the ship.
2: Cape Verde said yesterday it was not allowing the ship to dock for health reasons. A Toronto woman who says she is desperate to die has filed an emergency motion in the Ontario Superior Court to receive a medically assisted death for the sole underlying condition of a mental illness. 49-year-old Claire Elise Brosseau says her bipolar and post-traumatic stress disorders have only worsened over the last three decades and that she can no longer endure this unrelenting suffering.
13: Current-made law discriminates against people like me. In anticipation of my litigation, I was assessed and found eligible for me, but I cannot access this legal medical service just because my illness is a mental illness.
2: Brosseau's case is part of a broader charter challenge backed by Dying with Dignity Canada. They argue the current MAID restrictions are unconstitutional. Police in Kitchener, Ontario have charged a man with stealing a ceremonial gong from a local cancer center. Waterloo Regional Police say they received a report yesterday that the gong from the Waterloo Regional Health Network's Midtown Cancer Center went missing just over a week ago. Gongs and bells have significant meaning in cancer centers. They're often used by patients to mark the completion of their cancer treatments. Well, last night, police reported a 44-year-old man has been arrested and charged with theft under $5,000. The gong has not been found, but hospital officials do say they're working to replace it. New legislation capping the price of resale tickets in Ontario is frustrating season seat holders.
23: They say the policy that came into effect last month makes it harder to offset their cost as some sell tickets to games they can't attend. While some people turned reselling their seats into a business, many say they subscribe purely for the love of the game and resell tickets only because of how demanding a team schedule can be and how expensive seats have become. Diana Mussina, The Canadian Press.
2: This is The Canadian Press. In sports, in the NHL playoffs last night, the Vegas Golden Knights drew first blood, scoring a 3-1 victory over the Anaheim Ducks in the opener of their second round series. The Knights' only other game saw Taylor Hall score with a minute left in overtime to give the Carolina Hurricanes a 3-2 win over the Philadelphia Flyers. The Minnesota Wild will be in Colorado tonight for their game two, while the Montreal Canadiens series with Buffalo won't begin until Wednesday night. In the NBA playoffs, the New York Knicks opened the Eastern Conference semifinal series with a rout over Philadelphia. The Minnesota Timberwolves edged San Antonio. Tonight, the league-leading Pistons will host the Cavaliers for game one of their second-round series after the Cavs knocked out the Toronto Raptors in seven games. And the Oklahoma City Thunder and Canadian Shai Gilgeous-Alexander will play host to the LA Lakers. And the Toronto Blue Jays will try again tonight to beat the Tampa Bay Rays after losing last night 5-1. From the Canadian Press, I'm Karen Rebo.
24: 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The Last Show with David Cooper.
1: Welcome into The Last Show. Here's some of what's coming up this hour. If you've ever said, I'll do it later, this one's going to be for you. A many-year study reveals what procrastination really does to your career, your relationships, and your mental health. And it's not great things. But surprisingly, there's hope. In 10 minutes' time, we'll break down why you procrastinate, how the amount amount you do it changes over time, and what actually can help you stop. I'm excited for that, assuming I don't procrastinate and just leave the show and then there's no show. I won't do that. That's coming up. Then afterwards, to look like a professional adult, you've spent years learning to write emails without a typo. Congratulations, now everyone thinks you wrote them with AI. Towards the end of the hour, we'll meet the tool that adds your mistakes back into your email with AI. Authentic incompetence finally automated. All right, that is some of what we'll cover during this hour of The Last Show. There's going to be more. You're going to learn more. But for now, let's dive into what's right now. I said now twice. Germs in your house, kill them on sight. We've spent decades trying to sanitize our lives. I mean, with chemicals, things like antibacterial soaps, disinfectant sprays, antimicrobial everything. But what if our obsession with sterilizing the world is training bacteria to become unstoppable? Let's talk about it with Professor Miriam Diamond, an environmental chemist at the University of Toronto. Miriam, welcome to the show.
3: David, thank you so much. I'm so pleased to be speaking with you.
1: So we hear the phrase antimicrobial resistance, and we think antibiotics. We think antibiotics are getting weaker and getting resistant. The germs are getting resistant to the drugs. We don't think of other things. Your research points the finger at perhaps something more ordinary. What might that be?
3: Those are biocides or antimicrobials used in consumer products. But let me just start a little bit ahead and say,
1: sure.
3: You know, like we really should be concerned about the rise of antimicrobial resistance. For me, it is super scary. So right now, about worldwide over 1 million deaths a year, but that's poised to increase. Antimicrobial resistance could be the leading cause of death by 2050. So this is something that we should really be paying attention to.
1: It certainly is. And I know I want to talk about household sprays and stuff contributing to it, but I heard the phrase antibiotic of last resort the other day. And that kind of scared me, this idea that we have certain antibiotics that work and then they don't. And then once they stop working, we're kind of screwed. A simple cold could put us in the grave.
3: That's right. Well, I don't know if a simple cold could put us in the grave.
1: A complex cold.
3: But it is scary because especially in certain settings, there's this rise in these super bugs that are resistant to first line antibiotics, second line, then you have to go to third and fourth line, which are reserved like for really serious cases. So we want to make sure that antibiotics work to save lives. And actually, it's not just our lives, but antibiotics are used overall for in agriculture. We rely heavily on antibiotics for raising animals, for fish farms. So antibiotics are used a lot. We should only be using them where they're really effective and when we really need them. And that does not include your hand soap. It does not include spray disinfectants for surfaces. And it doesn't include laundry sanitizers.
1: Now, how important is it to use like an antibacterial soap? If I don't use one, am I putting myself at risk? Or are people using these products because of advertising, because of information they're hearing not from the scientific community, because of big corporations putting them on the shelves? And we think, great, it kills all the bacteria. Like, do we need that stuff in our everyday life? Or is regular old soap fine?
3: There is no evidence to show that antibacterial soaps and those types of products are effective or are needed. There is no evidence to show that we should be using them, that they provide any benefit, which is kind of crazy. So as a consumer, like you're paying a premium to get these soaps for which there's no benefit, but there could really be a problem because these products help promote antimicrobial resistance. So no evidence of a benefit, you're paying more for it, and ultimately it's bad for not just you, but for your kids and your grandchildren.
1: So what happens with these compounds? I'm looking at one here and the chemical name is hard for me to read. Benzoclonium chloride. Imagine I spray my kitchen sink with that. Fine. The bacteria in it sort of die. But then the ones that don't, do they somehow get stronger over time?
3: Well, actually, they don't die because that product needs to stay on the surface for about 10 minutes. most of those sprays are not used so they stay on for 10 minutes. For example, like if you go to a gym and you see these antimicrobial sprays and you spray it on and then quickly wipe it off, no benefit. But where does that wipe go? And where does that spray go for the kitchen sink? So it's not killing bacteria, but it is going down the drain and it gets into the wastewater treatment plant that are fantastic incubators for gene jumping. So these antimicrobials promote antimicrobial resistance and they can jump to different organisms, which happens in wastewater treatment plants, goes out into the environment. So no benefit.
1: Sounds lovely.
3: No benefit. And we're ultimately causing harm.
1: Here's the scary part for me. This concept of cross-resistance, that some bacteria that could be harmful gets exposed to a disinfectant, even though it's not an antibiotic, and then somehow becomes resistant to antibiotics. How is that possible?
3: Well, I have to admit that I'm not a microbiologist. I'm an environmental chemist. I understand the process of gene jumping. I understand the process of evolutionary pressure. So here's the evolutionary pressure. An organism is exposed to a biocide, something that's intended to kill. A few of the organisms don't die. They become super strong. And those organisms proliferate and grow. Those genes are able to jump to other genes, to other organisms, and promoting the spread of antimicrobial resistance.
1: Got it. So you might hear something online, like an influencer promoting some super antibacterial soap or something. People get their information from wild sources today. What's the bottom line with introducing these chemicals into your house in society using these chemicals a lot?
3: Yeah. The bottom line is no demonstrated benefit, but great potential to cause harm. Don't use them. You only use biocides when it's really necessary in hospitals, in institutional settings. We don't need them for everyday purposes in the home. And if you do need to disinfect something, like your hands, for example, and you use a hand sanitizer that's alcohol-based. So the alcohol-based sanitizers don't promote antimicrobial resistance. They just kill the bugs right away. If you've got to clean a kitchen counter, for example, you've been working with raw meat, then you use a bleach, such as a chloride-based bleach. For other purposes, you can use other bleaches like hydrogen peroxide. You don't need these antimicrobial products.
1: Do you think the pandemic and COVID has left us a little wackadoodle when it comes to using these chemicals in an attempt to sanitize surfaces where they don't need to be sanitized?
3: Yes, I completely agree with that. For example, the notion that you would even want to sanitize your laundry, like why would that be necessary? So I do think that the COVID pandemic really, really built up sort of our fear and our resistance. So, yes, I do think that the pandemic helped in a bad way.
1: Miriam, you've somehow made chemistry very fun. I appreciate you coming on the show, talking about your research and discussing this information with me.
3: Thank you very much.
1: Professor Miriam Diamond is an environmental chemist at the University of Toronto. Coming up, think procrastination costs you just a few hours and a little stress? Well, a new many-year study suggests it might steer your entire life, career, money, even relationships. We'll unpack that coming up, unless we procrastinate, which I won't.
24: Be the guest we didn't know we needed. Call 1-888-505-6644. That's 1-888-505-6644. 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
5: Be honest, are you someone who gets things done or someone who gets things done eventually? Have you always been an epic procrastinator? Well, an almost two-decade study tracked procrastinators into adulthood and found this pesky habit can affect your life pretty significantly. Can steal your career, can change your health outcomes, even your happiness. I am here with Lisa Boilke, who is a psychologist and educational researcher at the University of Tübingen in Germany. Lisa, welcome to the show.
6: Thank you. I'm glad to be here.
5: Did you put off working on your study for procrastination for the last minute? I guess you didn't, because you looked at participants for over 18 years, didn't you?
6: Yeah, so I would say like putting off this study didn't happen so much, but there are other areas where I'm more prone to procrastinate, to be honest.
5: Now, this word gets thrown around a lot. I feel like every time I talk to a friend about how they get their work done or their job, they throw the word procrastination in there. Is there a more formal definition? Like, how would you as a psychologist define procrastination?
6: Yeah, so like to define procrastination, I think I will start with what is not procrastination, actually. So when we think about different types of delay, sometimes you might delay something because you have to prioritize tasks. So this would be something very rational to do, because we can't do everything at once. So this would be not procrastination. Or if you know that you work best under time pressure and you need this kind of excitement or thrill experience or a kind of arousal of the last minute and still have a good result because this kind of motivates you, then it also would not be procrastination. But like in a formal definition, it is that procrastination means to voluntarily delay an intended course of action despite expecting to be worse off for the delay. So this actually means that like you have an intention to act and everything's ready, but just you don't follow up on doing something and you do something else instead. And this makes it really irrational and actually also a harmful kind of behavior.
5: It's tax season here in North America. And every year, like on the day it's due, I think I'm going to get it done. And instead I file an extension, but then I file it before the extension's due, whatever. let's look at like the long-term effects of procrastination. You looked at people in their like stages of life.
6: Yeah.
5: What are some of the long-term outcomes of constantly engaging in this behavior?
6: So in the study that we conducted, we asked the question, like, is procrastination something that we can grow out of? Is it stable or can it change? And therefore, we used data of a larger study that was collected over a large time period, so over 18 years, starting in 2002. And it also captures like major life.

0: transitions like going from university into workforce or disruptions during the COVID-19 pandemic. And what we actually found is that higher levels of procrastination were associated with lower chances of getting a university degree or a promotion at work, also lower chances of having stable relationships and children, lower life satisfaction, poorer
1: Oh
0: health.
1: no. Oh no. Are you going to keep going? Is there more on this
0: Do you
1: list?
0: want to keep me going? And then finally, like during the COVID-19 pandemic, we found that it was associated with increased internet consumption and poorer mental health.
1: Oh no.
0: So there's actually a big list of things, yeah, that are not that nice actually to experience.
1: Yeah, like I never did my homework on time in school, and looking back, it's like I graduated. I scraped by. I got a university degree, although it took me some extra time, about an extra year. But the main thing I didn't learn is like how to do my work on time. Like I robbed myself of learning that skill, which had been a great struggle into my 20s and 30s. I think I have a good handle on it now. What would you tell young people who are engaged in a pattern of procrastination? Is there a way to get out of the cycle? Is there a way when you're young to not have these negative outcomes in later life?
0: I think it really depends on why you're procrastinating, like what the reasons are. Sometimes tasks are just aversive, so you need to self-regulate. You have to increase your motivation, overcome negative emotions, to get the task started, actually. But sometimes it's also circumstances that can change or that can help you to overcome this behavior. So there might be different approaches that are helpful.
1: I wish there was one like easy, golden answer, the $1 million answer to that question, because then kids could overcome it easily. Do people who engage in procrastination earlier in life, say high school, does it follow them through, like, I don't know, their 20s, their 30s, their 40s? If you are a procrastinator, do you typically stay one throughout your life?
0: So what we found in the study was that procrastination shows some stability over time, but it's not fixed. So on average, people procrastinated less as they moved throughout their young adulthood. So this is actually maybe something we can be really happy about to see that there is some kind of change. I mean, but overall, like it slowly decreased over time. So this kind of effect adds up to a like moderate effect. So people over the years become on average less procrastinators, you could say.
1: Now, what are some of the personality traits that are linked with excessive procrastination? I'm thinking things like conscientiousness or neuroticism or anxiety or perfectionism. What are some of the traits that you found associated with procrastination?
0: So we had specifically a look at conscientiousness and neuroticism because we know from other literature that they are highly associated with procrastination. And there we saw that actually procrastinating is something quite similar, but it's not the same. And that like this behavior changes alongside the key personality traits. And it also behaves like similar to these traits, showing both stability and change. But overall, procrastination is a little more flexible over time. So it's not as stable as, for instance, conscientiousness and neuroticism.
1: Do people who engage in procrastination, do they delay entering the workforce? Do they launch later in life? And if so, you get kind of a negative feedback loop, right? You don't get the skills early because you're not actually working. And then when you are working, you don't really have those skills, so you might not get promoted as quickly as everyone else. It's like kind of a negative cycle I'm seeing.
0: Yeah, so there's some research also looking at these kind of feedback cycles of you can also maybe disrupt the cycle and turn into a more virtuous cycle, but mostly the focus is on these kind of vicious cycles, as you already described. And in this longitudinal study, like we didn't look at these cycles, but like overall, we found that many people began to procrastinate less actually after the transition from university into the workforce. So working environment seems to be something that helps you reduce your procrastination. But maybe also on the other way around. So this is correlational. Yeah. So it might also be that people who start working are actually not procrastinating that much. And this would also be substantiated by the other finding that we had, that people who tend to procrastinate more entered the workforce later
1: Yeah.
0: than their peers.
1: For those listening thinking, uh-oh, everything you're saying, it sounds like me. Do you have a piece of advice to people who identify as procrastinators?
0: I would say, like, just when we still stick to the study. So the overall question there was, like, once a procrastinator, always a procrastinator. So I would say it's not exactly the case. So it sticks around to some extent, but it can also change over time. This actually shows that maybe it can develop, like it's not just a personal flaw. And this finding can also help us maybe to kind ourselves, treat a little better. And of course, there are several aspects that we can try to overcome procrastination with different strategies or environments, but we can dig deeper into that another time.
1: We can. Lisa Boilke is a psychologist and educational researcher at the University of Tübingen in Germany. Lisa, I've enjoyed the chat. Thanks for being here. I'm glad we didn't procrastinate with you being on the show.
0: Yeah, thanks very much for having me.
1: Coming up after the break, companies like to present themselves as having a great culture because they got beanbag chairs and birthday cupcakes. But that's not what creates a company's culture. It's this sort of invisible rule book that forms who speaks up, who shuts up, and who gets shown the door. We'll discuss all that after the break.
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1: Company culture, it doesn't get great by offering free snacks, fake smiles, and some values poster in the break room. It's how organizations shape behavior, punish misfits, and reward believers, and decide what kind of company they actually want to become that makes them great. I am here with Glenn Carroll, a sociologist and management professor at Stanford Graduate School of Business. He's also got a book called Making Organizational Culture Great. Check that out, available wherever books are sold. Glenn, welcome to the show.
14: Thank you. It's a pleasure to be here.
1: So when managers look at their company's culture and they think it needs to change, what do they usually mean? Like, what kinds of problems exist in the average, medium, large-sized corporation today?
14: So usually they're talking about some kind of misbehavior or people who are not on the same page as management and doing things that they don't think are contributing to the strategy or to the success of the company.
1: Now, I worked at large, you know, Silicon Valley companies, and often when we were hiring and when I would talk to my peers at other companies, everyone would talk about company culture and then the importance of it and how it needs to be great, but it would always just be kind of vague.
14: Yeah.
1: Can you maybe like define it a little bit more for me? What really makes a good company culture?
14: Yeah, so that's kind of why we wrote the book. I mean, we think that, you know, almost all leaders these days agree company culture is important. But they're never really trained at it in business school like they are in spreadsheets and, financial evaluations. And so they're tasked with managing the culture, but they're kind of at a loss of how to do it and what to do about it. And so that's kind of how we wrote the book. So in our view, which is not controversial, I mean, it's kind of the accepted view of a culture, you know, it has to do with the commonly held, that is the agreed upon norms, beliefs, and values of the company. And usually those come down to a small subset of all the norms, beliefs, and values that people in the company hold. But there are those that, you know, that the at least top management of the company, if it's aligned right, think will help the company execute successfully on its strategy.
1: I think a lot of leaders naively think if they make a great poster designed by, you know, some marketing firm, or they offer free snacks, or they say, hey, we have a ping pong table or a nap room, that's enough. Isn't it something much deeper than that?
14: Oh, yeah. So, I mean, that's not it at all. I mean, that's what people often talk about. But that's just the superficial aspects of culture. I mean, at the core, culture is a social control system. As one where, you know, people who behave the way that is endorsed get rewards and sanctions and promotions and the like. And those who don't are shunned at least and maybe even eventually ushered out and told to leave the company. So it's a hardcore process of fitting in and getting the approval of the authorities or the other people who you work with. Are not, and there's nothing fun or soft about that at one level.
1: No.
14: Now, that doesn't mean culture can't be fun. It certainly can, and snacks are often a part of it in places in Silicon Valley and the like, and the press picks that up. But you know, that's really just a superficial aspect.
1: I like this phrase, social control, because I think leaders should think about the darker side of that. Like, what if people don't conform? Who's allowed to conform? What are some of the kind of ugly parts to social control? Because to me, it's like, if you're not aligned with leadership, you're out. And how is leadership expecting you to align with them?
14: Well, so Reed Hastings, who's the founder and ex-CEO of Netflix, you know, he's very explicit about this, about, you know, how what you want in a, often people talk about culture, a strong culture company as a family. He says, no, we're not a family. So this is not like a family. This is like a sports team. He says, we're trying to get the best performance we can out of each member of the team in order for the team to succeed as a whole. And, you know, my job as leader is to tell you how you're doing and to tell you if you're doing well or not. And if you're not, you know, I'll have some conversations with you and give you advice and I'll give you resources to try and improve and I'll give you plenty of opportunity to improve. But ultimately, at the end of the day, if you don't improve and do what we want, you know, I'm gonna ask you to leave. I'm gonna tell you to leave. And so you won't be able to work here. And, you know, in a company that's so much at the cutting edge and, you know, you can make a lot financially, you know, and you wanna fit in usually in those companies, if you can't figure out how to do it, it's very painful. I mean, it's kinda like being shunned by your friends or your family. It's really something that people who get ushered out have a lot of trouble dealing with and reconciling over time.
1: Why is it that companies with such strong corporate culture kind of feel cultish? People often joke about employees there acting like they're cult members.
14: Yeah, well, you know, they kind of have an implicit agreement among each other about a certain set of things that are often not advertised to others, to outsiders. And it's kind of hard for outsiders to penetrate what's really going on. But you see everybody kind of, you know, agreeing and acting in concert, and they're really not explaining why. And you're going like, you know, what's going on here? Like, they're just confused about it. And so that leads people to think, well, you know, this is, and the leader's often admired. And so people often focus on that aspect. So, well, this is just like a cult where, you know, leader has them all fooled and they're willing to walk off the end of the earth to follow that person. And, you know, even though that's what it looks like, that's often not what's going on. I mean, for a good culture to work, the individuals involved in the company and the organization have to agree upon and intrinsically embed those norms, beliefs, and values so that they believe it. I mean, this is really their beliefs. It's not something they're doing just to fit in on their own.
1: Let's take the example of a startup with a handful of employees that is about to expand to be a medium-sized business or any imaginary corporation. Knowing what you know about how to shape culture, what recommendations would you make to their leaders to sort of set that tone?
14: Yeah. So in the early days of a company like that, there's, you know, it's really, you know, an interpersonal thing where everybody's interacting with the leader and they're kind of seeing what the leader likes and endorses and what he or she doesn't. And, you know, it's pretty easy to figure out. Once a company gets to a certain size, let's say 100 or 200, you know, it becomes much more distant. You may not have much personal interaction, if any, with the leader. And so it's all comes secondhand and you may have trouble figuring it out. And at that's a point where, you know, one-time startups often have a cultural problem. They say, like, you know, the people in Los Angeles are not behaving like the people in San Francisco. What are we going to do about it? And so the cultural problem is already there. And so what I tell leaders of startups is that, you know, when you're really small, you know, it's important to think about culture. And you have a lot of other things that are more pressing, you know, getting funding, getting product market fit and all that stuff. You may not want to spend a lot of time on culture, but it's going to help you down the road if you have the occasional conversation about it. 15 minutes, a half an hour. Say, you know, what are we about? What is it we endorse? What do we think makes us successful? And get everybody on the same page as that. So that then a year or two later, when you're successful and you have that problem with the group in LA, you've got a foundation that you can build on that's going to help you deal with the problems that developed and say, you know, remember back when we used to talk about this and, you know, what we agreed upon. So that's just not working now. So we need to figure out a way to revitalize that.
1: Are some of the boring parts of culture, like how you onboard employees, how you rotate employees, what kind of rewards, what kind of punishments you give out, rather than like big inspirational speeches by leaders, are some of the boring components to it the most important ones?
14: Oh, for sure. So our book has maybe 25 different managerial levers that managers can use. And when I ask managers, you know, if they have a cultural problem, they always say, yes, there's something we want to fix. And I ask them the top three things they do. And they always say this first, there's the same top three things. So they miss like 20 of these levers. And so, you know, and those have to do with things like I'm talking about job rotation or onboarding or, you know, how to design the organization, that kind of stuff. What's important is that, you know, that they do those things and that they keep their mind on them. There's the late great leader of General Electric, Jack Welch, said managers have to be relentlessly boring. And people often misinterpret that to think that he endorsed people who go out and want to make boring speeches. He didn't. He was very adamant. You need to be lively and engaged. But he said that, he thought that, for you as a manager, you're going to have to repeat the speech thousands of times. That's what's boring. It's boring to you, not to them.
1: Well, Glenn Carroll is a sociologist and management professor at Stanford Graduate School of Business. Check out his book, Making Organizational Culture Great, Moving Beyond Popular Beliefs. That's available wherever books are sold. Glenn, I've enjoyed the chat. Thanks for being on the show.
14: Thank you. My pleasure, David.
1: Coming up, the most ridiculous AI-powered tool yet. Software that deliberately re-adds typos back into your emails so people don't think you wrote them with AI. Yes, really. The strange new status symbol of bad spelling up next. Why? This is The Last Show, and I am David Cooper.
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1: 4 years, the mark of a competent professional adult, was sending emails without any typos. Perfect writing. That was the expectation. But now, if your message is a little too perfect, people assume that AI wrote it. So naturally, someone built some software using AI that adds mistakes back into your email. What is happening in the world? That is what I want to know. So we're going to answer that here with Katie Natopoulos, a technology and culture correspondent at Business Insider, who recently wrote about this. Katie, welcome to the show.
3: Thank you for having me.
1: Okay. The perfect email being the gold professional standard. Grammar checked, polished, professional. When did an email like that start looking suddenly a little too suspicious?
3: So I would guess maybe in the last 2 to 3 years, right? So one of the first big use cases that people were excited about when ChatGPT sort of came onto the scene in fall of 2023 or whatever, it was, oh, now I can get it to write my emails for me, because I hate writing business emails. You have to make sure they are like so, you know, properly formatted. And, you know, sometimes it's sort of annoying. There's a lot of boring, you know, small talk that you sort of put in these things. And if we can just get ChatGPT to write that for me, it'll be great. And so I think that a lot of people have been writing emails using some form of AI assistance for the last couple of years.
1: Okay, enter this plugin that adds typos back to your emails on purpose. Honestly, this seems like technology absurdism to me. It seems almost comedic. It seems like it could come out of a Monty Python sketch depicting the future. Are we basically using AI now to pretend that we're not using AI?
3: Essentially, yes.
1: Right? Oh my God. Are we going to use AI to pretend that we're not using the tool that pretends that we're not using the AI? And then we'll send perfect emails. To, like, when does it end, Katie?
3: You know, ultimately, I guess, you know, we get the brain implant and we just send our thought waves and we don't have to email at all anymore, right?
1: Are people actually getting good at spotting AI emails? Like, do you feel like you can spot one when a coworker sends you one?
3: I think so. I mean, you know, it's funny because I feel like I probably get a ton in my inbox and don't even think twice about it. Because I get a lot of, I'm a journalist, I get a lot of PR pitches, and those are always really professionally written. And they've always been professionally written. You know, someone cares a lot about how it gets sent out to a bunch of people. But I definitely suspect that more and more they are being AI written. And there are a few hallmarks that like jump out to me. Like one is like, using a lot of bullet points for things. That is something that I feel like AI does a lot.
1: And that dash that's weighted extra, that slightly longer, better looking dash that you have to hit a special key to get, the AI loves that.
3: The M dash,
1: yes,
3: yeah.
1: The dreaded M dash.
3: And people notice the M dash so much that I think some of the models are purposely trying to use less M dash. They've been trained. They sort of, you know, had to calibrate them to be like, stop using it so much. And then there's other keywords that people have noticed pop up more often in AI writing. Delve is one that's like that. Like, let's delve into it.
1: Okay, good. I say dive, so I'm safe there, I hope.
3: Yeah. Or I guess maybe, we'll delve deeply into this. Another thing people have noticed is a really common construction is, it's not X, it's Y. So it's not just that the sky is blue, it's also that it's a sunny day. You know, that is a really common construction in AI writing. And once you notice that, you'll start to maybe notice it everywhere.
1: So let's talk this app. It's called Grammarly. Is that the name of it?
3: It's called, no, Grammarly is the one that is makes your grammar good.
1: Okay, sorry. I'm losing my mind here.
3: It's called Sincerely. Uh-huh. And it's spelled Sincerely, which misspelled. It's Sincerely spelled the wrong way.
1: It seems like performance art. Like the CEO of Sincerely, it seems like it's a joke, but it's also a product and it's also useful.
3: So I talked to the person who made it. His name is Ben Horowitz. He is a graduate student. He goes to Harvard Business School. He's probably graduating like this week. And he admits it's kind of a joke. He made it a little bit to be playful. There is an option if you use it. I think you get about three or four times to try it for free, and then it asks you to pay a monthly subscription. And his kind of thing was, I'm not really expecting this to make a lot of money, but, you know, it cost me a certain amount of money just to run the thing, so hopefully I can recoup some costs. I think he knows it's a little bit silly. It's a little bit performance art, but I think it's kind of perfect.
1: I do too. And there's a lot of like deep human psychology stuff behind all this. Mm-hmm. There's how we perceive work, writing, anything someone creates, well, quote unquote creates, mm-hmm. when we find out it's AI versus when we don't know, we immediately judge them. So there's that whole side of human psychology. And then there's the psychology of like feeling some comfort knowing that someone actually put in the real effort. And this plugin, this app, mm-hmm. is sidestepping all of that and playing with our psychology, I imagine.
3: Yeah, so it's pretty fun. I did try it out a little bit. So it's, you know, it's a Chrome plugin, so you just sort of like put it in your Chrome browser, and then when you start typing an email, the option to use it will come up. And it gives you three different modes. So first you write your email however you want it, whether you use AI or not, and then it will give you the option to do, I think, subtle, which it will just like slightly make it, you know, drop some of the filler words, make it a little bit less formal.
1: Get rid of an apostrophe, things like that.
3: Yeah, like add in, and probably add in a typo. And then there's human, which is even a little further, you know, even more so. It turns you, if you said cannot, it'll turn into can't, contraction things. And then the final version is CEO, which it makes it really short, all lowercase, and sometimes it'll even add in at the bottom something like sent from my iPhone.
1: Having previously worked in the tech industry, that is so like CEO energy right there. I love it.
3: Yeah, and that place is something where this is totally true, and something that I've written about before, which is that it doesn't even have to be CEOs, but the way that a boss communicates with underlings is very different than you might talk to your peers or those kind of relationships. It's often a lot more informal. They might send an email that is, the whole thing is just in the subject line, or they don't care if there's typos because they're sending it to someone who works for them. You know, it's a very different email style when you're the boss, and especially when you're the CEO. And I do think there is also this culture in boss management CEO where like replying to your emails really fast is more important than wording them perfectly. And that, I think that's an effective strategy, to be perfectly honest. But you actually do hear from like a lot of big, important business people that something they do is like they respond to emails fast, and they do it on their phone, and they do it on the go, and they just plow through their inbox. Like they're not like the rest of us who sort of, oh, like I'm so behind on my emails.
1: No, they're like,
3: oh,
1: this sorry. Boom, boom, boom, boom, boom. Yeah. Look, bottom line here, Katie. Okay. Mm-hmm. Authenticity. It's like the one thing AI is taking away from us in our communication, our written communication, especially. If this app is meant to simulate it, and then apps like it come out that get even better, like, will there even be real communication? Am I even talking to you right now? Will there be real communication anymore?
3: You know, that's a great question. No. I mean, yes, of course. But I do think there's this thing where, like, I think typos are going to be, at least for now, the new status symbol, because it will show that you handcrafted and wrote this yourself. So it's good. Typos are back. I'm making the, as a terrible typist myself, I'm pleased to announce typos are in, typos are hot. Feel free to make typos. It shows that you're the real person. People prefer real writing to AI, so they would rather have a real writing with typos than perfectly written AI.
1: It's my time. I'm very short, and do you remember Short King Spring? I was like, finally, the short men are attractive. I have dyslexia, and I had a lot of shame about my writing my whole life, and my typos are authentic, and they're me, and I'm feeling like this app is appropriating my culture there, but this is great news.
3: Yes.
1: So the next time I send an email, I'm my authentic self, even though I scrambled the words.
3: Exactly. You know, I think that people really do appreciate real writing more than they hate. People hate getting an email written by AI. They feel like cheated, or like you didn't take the time to bother writing this. So it's totally natural that people would prefer occasional typos than, you know, knowing that you just did it in ChatGPT.
1: You can read Katie Antopoulos's article. It's titled, Now There's an AI Tool That Adds Typos into Your Emails So It Looks Like You Didn't Use AI. That's in Business Insider, where Katie is a technology and culture correspondent. Katie, it's been a joy having you on the show. Thanks for being here.
3: Thank you for having me.
1: That's a wrap on the show. We'll be back tomorrow night. Thanks for tuning in.
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34: Separatists converge on Elections Alberta to deliver boxes of signatures gathered to petition for a referendum on the province leaving Canada.
35: I believe this to be one of the largest data breaches, if not the largest data breach in Canadian history.
34: Plus calls for a public inquiry after a list containing the private information of millions of Alberta voters is posted online. The fireworks during Monday's question period and what the premier has to say. And the latest on a wildfire that destroyed three homes northwest of our city as the province unveils new tools and tactics for fighting wildfires this season.
32: You're watching Global Edmonton. This is Global News Morning.
2: Hey, good morning, everyone. Happy Tuesday, May 5th. Thank you so much for being with us. Good morning to you.
7: Cinco de Mayo.
2: Oh, yes.
7: Where's our margaritas?
2: Okay. Well, it is 5 a.m., but it is 5 p.m.
7: It's 5 o'clock somewhere, as they say.
2: Yeah. So, could you imagine? No, I'm not even going to go there.
7: I could imagine. I mean, we would be 100% against it.
2: Maybe if we were in our 20s.
7: Oh, come on. We got all morning to get through. It would be interesting.
2: Oh, my God.
7: But, yes, it is Cinco de Mayo, which is exciting. Mm-hmm. Lots of people, I'm sure, will be celebrating that. But I don't know if they're going to be on a patio or not.
2: I know, because yesterday, I got home and was hoping that it would kind of warm up in the afternoon. And it was still chilly.
7: Windy, yeah. The bonus is at least the sun was out, which definitely helps compared to Sunday, because the sun wasn't out on Sunday and it was windy. So I did appreciate the sun, Britt, but we're really hoping for some warmer temperatures.
9: I know. We may have to wait one more day.
7: Okay.
9: Yeah, I mean, one it's already more. A cooler start to our morning. Seeing the minus definitely doesn't feel like a great start to the day, but you're right, Erin. That sun was there yesterday. We were pushing just shy of about 13 degrees for that daytime high, but that wind picked back up towards 40 kilometers an hour yesterday. Keeping an eye on that today, of course. It doesn't look like we're going to see those strong winds. We are expecting a lot of sunshine, and I promise you, after today, it gets much better into the rest of the week. But even though the weather has been okay, that's kind of the go for construction season, isn't it really dangerous?
11: Yes, indeed. And we still have plenty of places where you have to be mindful of construction delays, especially during the morning commute. It really does tie things up. Notice that quite a bit for Wayne Gretzky Drive, 112th Avenue, as you're exiting off of the Capilano Bridge. Looking out at our area highways, we're off to a really nice start. So hopefully we can make it through this commute stall and collision free. But we'll take a closer look in just a few minutes. For now, back to the desk with Erin and Vinesh.
2: All right, DC, thank you so much. It's now 5:03. The separatist movement in this province has taken another step forward. Stay Free Alberta says it has formally submitted more than 300,000 signatures to Elections Alberta in the hopes of triggering a referendum.
7: Those signatures will now have to be verified. However, some are questioning the validity of the petition after the names and addresses of nearly 3 million Albertans were posted online. Global's Jasmine King reports.
12: Do you guys have any idea how big of a milestone this is?
13: Alberta separatists showed up in a convoy, and it was a sea of blue Alberta flags throughout, all there to watch Stay Free Alberta unload dozens of boxes to give to Elections Alberta.
14: This new Canada is not good. They're taxing us to death. They're trying to take away all our freedoms.
13: The petition asked the question, do you agree that the province of Alberta should cease to be a part of Canada to become an independent state? The group had 4 months to collect around 178,000 signatures, and the final total was revealed Monday.
16: We delivered to Elections Alberta 301,450 signatures.
13: But the validity of those signatures is now up in the air. It comes in the wake of another separatist group, the Centurion Project, allegedly using a voter list on a public database that listed nearly 3 million Albertans' full names and home addresses. Stay Free Alberta leader Mitch Sylvester says his group was not involved.
16: When he put it in, he said, this is how it works. You find people, you put them in. I said, okay. Do you ask them permission? He said, no. And then away we went on that. And that was the extent of all I had to do with it.
13: Elections Alberta says the verification process will also now include checking for added names they gave to the Republican Party of Alberta. NDP leader Nahed Nenshi also questions the 300,000 signatures.
17: They claim to have gotten the threshold number, a little bit more, but we don't know if that's true. We don't know how many of those names are fake. We don't know how many of those people didn't actually sign the petition.
13: The verification process is also on hold until a decision is made in a court challenge launched by Alberta First Nations that says the petition violates treaty rights. But separatists aren't worried about the results, regardless of the delays.
20: I think we're going to win this referendum. If I didn't believe that, I wouldn't be here. I got better things to do.
13: Jasmine King, Global News.
34: Meanwhile, the premier is speaking for the first time after the data breach that exposed millions of Albertans' information.
2: Elections Alberta is investigating how the Centurion Project allegedly accessed and posted the information, and if it's from the list of electors given to the Republican Party of Alberta. Although the information was posted about a month ago, it was only made public last week. The NDP says Albertans should be worried about who has their personal information and is accusing Daniel Smith and the UCP of doing nothing.
35: This data breach is an emergency. Mm-hmm. All we've had from the government is a 74-word statement that can summarized into not our fault, nothing to see here. Is the premier treating this like the emergency that it is?
0: The office has the power that it needs. It has the intent, clearly, because they've already gone to court to get an injunction. They are working in collaboration with the RCMP and EPS, and we look forward to seeing the results of the investigation.
2: U of A political scientist Jared Wesley says there should be more happening than just investigations. He believes a full public inquiry could be necessary, especially before a question of Alberta separation is put on a referendum ballot.
1: It seems important to get beyond simply Elections Alberta investigating and waiting around for a police investigation that could take years. Albertans need answers now, particularly before they cast another ballot.
2: The premier was also asked about changes to the election law and whether investigations can be conducted in a more timely manner. Smith says the clock has started and the government hopes Elections Alberta can complete its investigation within the two-year time frame. It is 5:07. As the weather warms up and conditions dry up, evacuation alerts and fire bans are being put in place throughout our province.
34: Some fires have already resulted in lost homes and other close calls. Global's Eric Bay has more on how the province is adjusting its efforts this season.
3: You can see all this burnt ground left behind from a wildfire in Parkland County that put a nearby subdivision and other properties under an evacuation alert. It's a visible reminder that fire season is picking up in Alberta.
4: Their yard was on fire and the wind picked up and blew the fire down the ditch and into the farmer's field, hit our forest, and it went right in towards our new house.
3: This homeowner says the fire came right up to his house. Meanwhile, to the north in Sandy Beach, three homes burned and a fourth was damaged over the weekend. Forestry Minister Todd Lowen says now is a crucial time in the fire season before the province greens up. As part of its fire response this year, the province is adding the Mutual Aid Incentive Pilot. Under the pilot, the Alberta government will cover the first $125,000 municipalities would normally pay if they called in provincial resources. The province says it wants to encourage them to ask for help sooner while reducing immediate cost concerns.
5: We know every time they make the call, it's expensive. And we want to make sure we alleviate those costs up front so that they can make those calls and protect their communities more effectively.
6: The forgiveness of that money right out of the gate from the wildfire response is certainly an assistance to communities like Sandy Beach.
3: The province says it's hired more than 550 wildfire fighters this season and can access more if needed. Officials are reminding people to follow all fire advisories and bans. Eric Bay, Global News.
34: A Calgary man accused of first-degree murder and the deaths of his 3-year-old daughter and 5-year-old son appeared in court Monday morning. The father of two was charged after police say a man dialed 911 last Thursday morning claiming he had killed his children. Officers arrested the man outside a police detachment in Calgary and discovered the children dead inside an SUV. Police say the man had taken the children on Wednesday with their mother's consent, but failed to return them Wednesday night as he had agreed to do. The accused is scheduled to be back in court June 5th.
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34: It is 5:09. The province is funding plans for another hospital expansion in the Edmonton area.
2: $2 million has been earmarked to create a business plan for the addition of 120 inpatient beds and more operating rooms at the Strathcona Community Hospital. The government says the funds gets the project one step closer to shovels in the ground, but there is still no clear timeline for when construction would actually begin. The opposition says these planning announcements are doing little to ease current pressures on the system.
10: It is a reality that we must plan and design things before we build them. I wish we could build them faster.
19: It's a little too late, but we need them to step up, and we need them to step up now.
2: The province has also previously announced funding for plans to expand the Grey Nuns and Misericordia hospitals. Those projects also do not have clear construction timelines.
34: A series of budget open houses have wrapped up, and Mayor Andrew Knack says there's been one clear message.
9: I think there's universal agreement that the increases we've seen from 2023 to 2026 cannot happen from 2027 to 2030, and they're not going to.
34: Over the last 2 months, 12 open house sessions took place in every ward across the city. The feedback will help shape the next four-year budget, with debate starting later this year. 10 after 5, traffic time.
11: Traffic time.
34: Still pretty quiet.
11: See that?
34: No.
11: Dun, dun, dun, dun.
34: Oh. Where did you go? Knock, knock.
11: It's magic. Right now, we've got, as you can see, a good start for the area highways. You can see as you're traveling in from the east, that beautiful brightening of the sky. A little darker off looking toward the west for the West Anthony Henday and the Yellowhead. For those that are coming into the city along Highway 16 out near Spruce Grove, so far so good. Pretty light for traffic volume. Same situation for the Northeast Anthony Henday. Taking a look at a couple other locations within the city, 97th Street, 137th Avenue. It's been fairly quiet along the avenue with 97th Street traffic. You'll see a few vehicles making their way down southbound, but generally speaking, it is light volume. Much the same here for 127th Street as you cross through along the Yellowhead, and east and west for the Yellowhead. It's, light volume for the moment, but we'll certainly be picking up as we inch closer to the 6 o'clock hour. But for now, stalling collision-free, that is your OK Tire traffic. Let's head over to Sky Tracker Weather now and say good morning to Britt.
15: Good morning, Daintree. As you can see, that sunrise beginning officially in the next 40 minutes or so is when we will see it. We'll take a look at the almanac in just a moment. But we are seeing some cooler digits in most surrounding areas. It's that -5 into Villeneuve, as you can see, -4 into Elk Island. And when my name is gone, -6, there we go, into our Edmonton International Airport. So it is a cooler start to our morning, that is for sure. We're only headed to about 12 degrees today. Difference is we should see that wind really be tapered off compared to yesterday. It once again picked up, and it was definitely a chillier day, that's for sure. 16 is that seasonal average, and we will be back there after today. So into tomorrow and into the weekend, we'll be continuing above that 16. So that sunrise, as we see, it has begun officially 5:51, and then our sunset will be at 9:11. So still getting a couple extra minutes every day. So like I said, yeah, that 12 today, here we go. Into Wednesday, into Thursday, temperatures start to pick back up. So it does get a lot more comfortable as we head towards the weekend. We'll look at the 7-day forecast in just a couple of minutes, but we'll start the morning out with this photo from Terry. It came from Telford Lake in Leduc. And how gorgeous is that blue just sticking out from the rocks there, Erin and Vinesh?
34: Mm-hmm, I love it. Thanks, Britt. It is 5:13 with the postseason now underway. The pressure is on the Oilers and the team's front office.
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0: It is 5:16. Global News has learned Prime Minister Mark Carney will announce Canada's next Governor General later today.
1: The current Governor General, Mary Simon, an Inuk woman born in northern Quebec, was appointed back in 2021, becoming the first Indigenous Canadian to hold the office. Simon, who is 78, has indicated that she is ready to retire.
0: Prime Minister Mark Carney will announce Canada's next Governor General later today.
1: The current Governor General, Mary Simon, an Inuk woman born in northern Quebec, was appointed back in 2021, becoming the first Indigenous Canadian to hold the office. Simon, who is 78, has indicated that she is ready to retire.
0: Today,

0: years after the national inquiry into missing and murdered Indigenous women and girls. In 2010, a Métis artist displayed more than 100 red dresses around the University of Winnipeg to raise awareness about the issue. There's fear and uncertainty aboard a luxury cruise ship that's holding in the water off West Africa after three passengers are believed to have died of hantavirus.
1: The vessel had 150 people on board, and other passengers and crew are also experiencing symptoms linked to the rodent-borne illness. An American travel blogger on board shared his tearful reaction to the situation.
2: What's happening right now is very real for all of us here. We're not just a story. We're not just headlines. We're people. People with families, with lives, with people waiting for us at home.
1: There are four Canadians on board the ship. At this time, there are no reports of any of them being directly impacted by the outbreak. It is now 5:18. It is a critical offseason for the Oilers. Connor McDavid is entering his short two-year deal, and the captain is making it clear he is not happy with the direction of the franchise.
0: Now it's up to the front office to change the organization's direction back towards being a Stanley Cup contender. Arslav Kornik reports.
3: That takes down Edmonton in six games.
4: After a disappointing season, there will be some changes to the Oilers, but don't expect a roster overhaul.
5: I don't know if we're going to have a dramatically different roster next year. I think sometimes just a few players can make a big difference.
3: I mean, this is the first shot that's going to go in the net for Edmonton.
4: Edmonton will have about $16 million in cap space this summer. Eight Oilers from the playoff roster will become unrestricted free agents. They include Connor Murphy and Jason Dickinson.
5: They contributed a lot to the group from the time they were here. Love to find a way to bring them back. That's for us to try to sort through with them and their agent.
4: Both players made positive impacts after being acquired from Chicago at the trade deadline. Dickinson was a good fit as a defensive-minded third-line center, and Murphy brought some stability to the blue line. Both say they'd like to return to Edmonton.
6: It is definitely my main priority is to be a part of a good group that can compete and can go on deep runs and win.
7: It was fantastic. I mean, I loved playing here. The crowd is amazing. The organization treats you fantastic. The city feels like home.
4: Connor Ingram, who became the team's starting goalie in place of the struggling Tristan Jarry, is another pending free agent.
8: I pay a guy to have those conversations for me, so I know we waited until the end of the year. It was just a busy year, and that was another thing I didn't want to tack on top of it, so hopefully we'll tackle it in the next couple weeks here.
4: But re-signing Ingram won't be easy. Between Jarry and the buyout of Jack Campbell, Edmonton already has $8 million committed towards goaltending.
5: We have to evaluate that, where it's going to end up. I don't have that information yet, but, we're looking for improvement in that area.
4: The Oilers front office will have to make important decisions as they enter an important summer following an underwhelming season.
0: Just focus on next year.
1: And cleaning house where you need to clean house.
0: Yeah. It is coming up to 5:21.
1: We are going to take a break. We'll head over to 880 Chet to see what's on the go for the Tuesday edition. And Britt is standing by with your full weather forecast details right after this.

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1: 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I was oblivious to the fact that my hardships were too significant to solve in one sitting. 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
0: Little Warriors, dedicated to awareness, prevention, and treatment of child sexual abuse. 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
5: Welcome back, everyone. 5:23. Let's head over and check in with the Chad Morning Team for this Tuesday.
6: Good morning, Stacey.
7: Good morning. Hey, my kid is an assassin.
5: Oh, okay.
6: Oh, is she playing that...
7: Yes, and it's stressing
6: game?
7: Me out.
6: Yes.
7: The senior assassin, I didn't play this when I was a kid, so no. I know how it were. Like, I'm like, why are you doing this? So senior assassin is grade 12s. They pick a target. They're all tracked, and they
6: have to go. Vanessa looks very concerned, so I'm just saying, like, the kids have to choose to join this.
7: Yes, and yes. So they have to go and spray some their target with a water gun. So that means, like, going to their house and going to their maybe workplace and waiting for them to come out. It's, like, really stressing me out. I'm not a huge fan of it. So we're going to talk to our parenting expert about why I need to take a chill pill, maybe. I don't know.
6: Did you see, Stacey, there was a warning from RCMP because over the weekend there was like a confusion on these kids running around because their water guns kind of look like real guns.
5: Of course.
6: So like it's all in good fun, but warning to kids, like use a bright yellow water gun.
5: Okay, so I'm just confused here. Who are these kids tracking?
6: Each other.
5: Okay,
6: so
5: each
6: you
5: other.
6: Join the group, and then you get given who you're supposed to assassin, and someone is also supposed to assassin you. And you pay like $10 or whatever to get into it, and then the person at the end wins.
5: Right.
6: So it's like all in good fun. I think it's pretty, I was like, oh, that's fun. My niece is doing it, but I can see how it could get.
7: Yeah, just ahead of final exams. That sounds great. Anyway, I'm like, concentrate. Well, I can't. I can't concentrate. I'm like, they're coming for me. I'm like, no, you sit down, concentrate.
5: You know, I mean, didn't we do that back in the day? Didn't they call it what, tag?
6: Yeah. Not quite, but
5: well,
6: yes.
5: I mean, come on. I mean, it's just assassin. Oh, my goodness.
7: Those kids are so dramatic. we're also going to be talking about the new general manager of the Maple Leafs. And normally, I don't care. Like, I don't even know what John Chapka. I have no idea even. I don't even know how to say his name, but I don't care. But there was this question from a Toronto Sun reporter going, this guy's nasty. Like, it's just the question. I've never heard a sports guy ask a question like this. Why did you hire him? He has got terrible reviews. And just the answer to that question from Maple Leaf Brass. If you are a Maple Leafs fan, have fun with that. So we'll talk about that with Morley Scott because he is back coming up.
6: Okay, I like that tease.
5: Okay. All right, Stacey, have a good one. And just, yeah, take a chill pill.
7: Okay. On
6: it, Stacey. 5:26 weather time.
8: Yeah, this game's new to me. That's the very first time I've ever heard of it. So.
6: It's interesting.
8: Something different, I guess. I mean, we didn't do any. We just had a water fight in the parking lot. Like, we didn't have to try and track someone down.
6: You couldn't.
8: No.
6: Right?
8: It would have taken me, first of all, a long time. I would have had to walk there because I didn't drive in high school. And then, I guess my flip phone wouldn't have gotten me anywhere either. So, interesting. As we can see out at Bear Hills, -3. The thing is, right now, within most parts of the province, we are feeling below 0 degrees. We even have some cooler Lloydminster feeling like -11 already, -9 in through Coronation, Cold Lake, Fort McMurray, and even in through Lethbridge, feeling like -1. So it is a cooler start to our day. It's not going to be a massive warm up here in this city. We're going to head to about 12 degrees, as you can see, plenty of sunshine. And if you take note at just the bottom of the screen there, you can see the bottom of the digits there. We don't have wind gusts expected to be above 10 kilometers an hour today. So that will definitely help get more of a feel for the sun. But like I said, today within the province, we are going to get kind of a little warmer than some of the areas we saw yesterday. We definitely had some more single digits on the board, and it's starting to warm up into the northern parts of the province. As we can see, that's 16 in through high level today, 14 into Peace River, Grand Prairie at 18. And then the good news is once we get past today and we start into the rest of this work week, things all above seasonal average. Today will be our coolest day for the next upcoming 7-day forecast. So it is going to get a lot more comfortable as we get into the rest of this work week. Stay with us. We'll be back after the break.
9: Good morning. We are starting off your morning drive moving really well out the door right now. Traffic volume is light out there and moving across the city at a good pace. Traffic on the Yellowhead moving well. White Mud in good shape and not seeing anything slowing you down on the Anthony Henday. Heading out the door, moving stall and collision free. 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
6: Delivered them to Elections Alberta.
5: Group hopes those signatures will trigger a referendum this fall on the province leaving Canada. Signatures will need to be verified in the weeks ahead, but now their validity is being questioned after another separatist group, the Centurion Project, allegedly used the voter list on a public database that listed nearly 3 million Albertans' full names and home addresses. Stay Free Alberta leader Mitch Sylvester says his group was not involved in that.
16: When you put it in, he said, this is how it works. You find people, you put them in. I said, okay. Do you ask them permission? He said, no. And then away we went on that. And that was the extent of all I had to do with it.
5: The verification process for the signatures is on hold until a decision is made related to a court challenge launched by Alberta First Nations, which argue the petition violates treaty rights. Well, for the first time, the Premier is speaking about the data breach that exposed the information of millions of Albertans.
6: Danielle Smith says she hopes the people responsible for the leak are held accountable. As Sarah Comodina reports, some believe a public inquiry is necessary. NDP leader Nahed Nenshi called this the largest data breach in Canadian history and asked if the premier is taking it seriously. Elections Alberta is investigating how the Centurion Project allegedly accessed and posted a database of 3 million names and if it's from the list of electors given to the Republican Party of Alberta. While the information was first posted about a month ago, it was only made public last week. The NDP says Albertans should be worried about who has their personal information. During question period, Nenshi accused Smith and her government of doing nothing.
17: This data breach is an emergency. Mm-hmm. All we've had from the government is a 74-word statement that can be summarized into, not our fault, nothing to see here. Is the Premier treating this like the emergency that it is?
18: The office has the power that it needs. It has the intent, clearly, because they've already gone to court to get an injunction. They are working in collaboration with the RCMP and EPS, and we look forward to seeing the results of the investigation.
6: Political scientist Jared Wesley believes there should be more done than just investigations, and a full public inquiry could be necessary, especially before a question of Alberta separation is put on a referendum ballot.
19: It seems important to get beyond simply Elections Alberta investigating and waiting around for a police investigation that could take years. Albertans need answers now, particularly before they cast another ballot.
6: The premier was also asked about changes to the elections law and if there could be more timely investigations. She says the clock has started and the government hopes Elections Alberta can complete its investigation within the two-year time frame. Sarah Comedina, Global News.
20: With wildfires already picking up in the province, the government is introducing new efforts to help during this season's firefight. The UCP is hiring more than 550 seasonal firefighters with the promise more can be hired if needed. It's also introducing the Mutual Aid Incentive Pilot. Under the pilot, the province will cover the first $125,000 that municipalities would normally pay if they call in provincial resources. The goal is to encourage municipalities to ask for help sooner.
21: We just want to make sure that when municipalities have a fire breakout, they don't consider the cost. They consider the effectiveness of having as many boots on the ground as possible.
20: Minister Lowen says the pilot was already used in Sandy Beach, where three homes were destroyed and a fourth damaged by a fire over the weekend. It is 5:34. A Calgary man charged with first-degree murder in the deaths of his two young children appeared in court on Monday.
5: As Global's Skylar Peters reports, it signifies a small step in what will likely be a lengthy journey in the court system.
22: A memorial here is growing in the 4300 block of 14th Street Northwest, just days after the horrific discovery of two dead children in a vehicle in this area that has shocked the city. The 37-year-old father of the two children made a brief court appearance on Monday, but he cannot be named due to a publication ban.
23: The man was arrested last Thursday outside his vehicle after police allege he called 911 and later confessed to investigators that he had killed his children. Police said when officers arrived on scene in the 4500 block of 14th Street Northwest, they discovered the bodies of the two children who were 3 and 5 years old inside the vehicle. Experts say it will likely take some time before the family has any answers, but add that a plea deal is a possibility.
24: This could be a 18-month to two-year process. There's still the Crown Prosecutor is still collecting evidence. They're going to have to turn that over to defense counsel. That's called disclosure. And then there'll be a whole series of hearings related to what evidence should come in, what evidence should be excluded.
22: Criminologist Doug King says one other aspect to watch for is if the defense will try to argue the man suffered from a mental illness. If that's the case, expert witnesses will be brought in for both the Crown and the defense, which will only lengthen the justice process. The man's next appearance is scheduled for June 5th. Skylar Peters, Global News.
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20: It is 5:36. Canada's first airport loyalty program aims to make traveling more affordable, and it's taking flight at YEG.
5: YEG Plus is a free tiered loyalty program that replaces the airport's current email-based reward system. 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
26: They'll be able to accumulate points, 1 point for every dollar that they spend on any shopping, dining, or parking at YEG.
5: Exclusions of the program include flight tickets and currency exchange. 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
20: 2026 marks 5 decades since an iconic Edmonton landmark opened its doors. The Matarte Conservatory is celebrating 50 years with a special golden anniversary feature display. There are a dozen colors of hydrangeas, pansies, and other flowers with little touches of gold accents throughout. The pyramids opened in September 1976. The facility, a true Edmonton landmark that's always popular for ceremonies, weddings, field trips, and late night events.
0: A lot of people know the Matarte Conservatory and have been here maybe once or twice, but we've been getting busier and busier, and people are realizing that they can come here, buy a membership pass, come 364 days a year, and typically they're going to see at least 6 show changes. They can come buy plant material from our little gift store. They can just come down to relax.
20: Celebrations for the 50th anniversary will happen throughout the year. This feature display is on until June 21st. Oh, it looks gorgeous. And it's always so warm.
1: Humid.
20: Humid.
2: Peaceful.
20: Yes, it's so nice in those pyramids.
2: Looking out at the area highways, pretty peaceful right now, so that's my segue into it. You can see out near Highway 1621, the brightening of the sky, it looks lovely there, and almost looks like that's the moon, but I don't think it is. Out near Highway 16 in Sherwood Park. So we do have just a little bit of a start for some traffic flow as you're traveling along those eastbound lanes for the south leg of the Anthony Henday. But taking a look across the city, you can see for anyone that's traveling along the White Mud from the west end straight through to the east side, still just starting to see some movement on our city streets. So no stalls, no collisions to report. Yellowhead, much the same if you're traveling along the east side. Out near 127th Street, West End traffic looking really good at the moment. So let's talk about some construction notes. We do have Rainbow Valley Bridge, the construction that's going on with them, White Mud from 53rd Avenue to 122nd Street. It's down to 2 lanes. That's until October 30th, 95th Avenue. Single lane from 163rd to 170th Street. That's until October 31st. And Meridian Street Road construction closed from Marquee Boulevard to Fort Road. That's until the end of November. That's a look at your OK Tire traffic. Now let's head over to Sky Tracker Weather and check in with Britt.
3: Thanks, Daintree. We got our first pup of the morning, Willie. Look at that little smile. He's just pumped for that dog walk today. Again, it should be a little more comfortable today because that wind gust isn't going to be too strong and we'll get plenty of that sunshine. But temperatures below our seasonal average, sitting at that 12 degrees for the daytime high today. We only got a degree more yesterday. So quite similar, as we can see, -2 here in the city. Sky looks great just outside of Red Deer, 1 degree there. Jasper, 1, 2 at the moment in through Calgary. So it is actually quite a cooler start to the morning for most parts of the province. We are seeing less single digits today for those daytime highs. Just Coronation, Lloydminster feeling like 9 degrees today. But right across the board, mix of sun and cloud. We're not seeing any wind icons, any precipitation icons. So that's positive. And it is quite comfortable in through High Level and Grand Prairie today with our warmest temperatures pushing a little bit closer to that 20 degrees. Going through the rest of the day, we'll get some good break from that cloud, and it seems to just stay away for the majority of the night. Into Wednesday, there is a small chance we see some showers passing through. So what we do see here is from Grand Prairie into Whitecourt, potentially still a little more west of Edmonton by about 4 o'clock. Looks to be passing through overnight. Wednesday into Thursday morning. We're looking at about 6 a.m. And then may see some scattered showers yet again passing through later Thursday evening. But the good news is that doesn't seem to tamper with any of our temperatures as we're going through the rest of the week. So into our next couple of days, we'll be back up above the 20s, hover a little below, but still above our seasonal average of that 16. And then with the 10-day forecast, it does seem that today will be our last coolest day, and we're going to be comfortably above that seasonal average as we roll through the rest of this week, into the weekend, and the beginning of next week's work week. So temperatures feeling a little more comfortable. Erin, Vinesh, back to you.
5: Looking forward to that. All right, Britt, thank you so much. We're coming up to 542. Middle East tensions are on.
1: are moving pretty well out the door this morning. Not seeing too much in the way of major delays right now, as traffic volume still light out there and moving across the city at a good pace. If you're traveling out of the downtown core, we do have the closure on the High Level Bridge. Crews working on the bridge, so right now traffic southbound being detoured onto 97th Avenue. That's set to reopen around 6 a.m. Everything else is moving really well. We're heading out the door moving stall and collision free. 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From the Global One Traffic Center, I'm Justin Durbin.
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20: Same day, the Americans launched Project Freedom, an operation to guide commercial vessels through the key shipping route.
28: New fears over the fragile ceasefire between the U.S. and Iran as the U.S. launches an operation to reopen the Strait of Hormuz. The Pentagon says two U.S. commercial ships passed through the strait with the protection of the U.S. Navy Monday, despite a barrage of fire from Iran's Navy. Iranian state media posted this video of the launched rockets, claiming they were warning shots. U.S. defense officials say American forces destroyed several small Iranian boats and intercepted multiple Iranian missiles. The United Arab Emirates says it has been targeted by Iranian attacks for the first time in nearly a month, including a strike on a key oil facility. And Tuesday morning, there were reports of multiple barges on fire at Iranian ports.
29: I call it a mini war because that's all they are. They don't have a navy anymore.
28: Still, President Trump struck an optimistic tone at the White House Monday.
29: We did a little detour. And it's working out very nicely.
28: On social media, Iran's foreign minister said peace talks are, quote, making progress, while also warning the U.S. and UAE should be wary of being dragged back into quagmire. As the conflict drags on, U.S. stocks dipped while gasoline spiked to an average of $4.46 per gallon Monday, according to AAA, the highest since the war began.
30: The gas prices is hitting everybody over the head, including me.
28: Monday, the president again claimed gas prices will fall when the war ends. Bradley Blackburn, CBS News, New York.
20: 5:46.
3: Yeah.
20: The sun is on the way, but a moon is behind
3: the
20: moon. You.
3: Yeah, the sun, actually, sunrise within the next less than 10 minutes here.
20: Yeah.
3: So, minus two, though. It is a chilly morning, minus three, and it is very consistent around the province with these cooler numbers so far. So, as of right now, too, we did see some stronger wind gusts in most parts of the, well, most southern parts of the province. Edmonton did get roped in just a little bit there, pushing our wind gusts up above 40 kilometers an hour for a bit yesterday. yesterday, but not seeing that so far this morning. However, like I said, we are feeling like -9 in through Fort McMurray, Cold Lake, Coronation, -11 in through Lloydminster, feeling like -2 here in the city, -5 in through Slave Lake. So it is a cooler start to the morning for most parts of the province. And it's not going to be above seasonal average today, but it will be a little more comfortable. We're watching the wind gusts here just at the bottom. Not expected to be above 10, so that is definitely a positive. We're headed to about 12 degrees for that daytime high, and then temperatures will get better as we go through the week. The whole province, though, it is a slight warm-up for most areas compared to yesterday. Seeing it again quite comfortable through Grand Prairie at that 18 degrees, 16 into high level, so a lot more comfortable than some of the areas we're seeing in the rest of the province. Jasper also getting that 18 degrees. I miss them as well. But as you can see, that 12 today, and then once we get through today, things get a lot more comfortable to round out the rest of the week and head towards the weekend. Stay with us. We'll be back after the break.
1: Still moving pretty well out the door this morning. Looks like that overnight work on the high level bridge has wrapped up a little bit early, so traffic is making its way across the bridge. We are dealing with a little bit of early volume on the White Mud westbound around the Quesnel Bridge and on the Yellowhead eastbound towards that west leg of the Henday, but still moving really well as you make your way out the door to start the morning drive. Visit Mr. Lube Plus Tires from May 8th to 10th, and $2 from every oil change will go towards the MS Society of Canada. No appointment needed. From the Global One Traffic Center, I'm Justin Durbin.
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All right, welcome back for 1-552. As we approach summer, K-Days is always a popular summer event in our city, and we now know some of the details about the musical lineup.

0: This year we'll have a little bit of everything from Canadian rock group The Beaches to chart-topping pop star Noah Cyrus to hip-hop artist Ty Dolla Sign. 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
1: So the Global News Morning Band, we're going to be on stage too, right?
0: Yes, yeah. Of course.
1: Yes, and our awesome singing abilities.
0: I'll have the cowbell.
2: I'm going to be sick that day.
1: Oh, okay.
0: Not even a cowbell.
2: No, nobody needs to see my musical attempt at anything.
0: Oh, come on.
2: You can play guitar.
0: Exactly.
2: Have you seen these nails? I know. You don't need a pick.
0: Exactly.
2: All go at the same time.
0: Let's talk weather before we do this day.
2: Yeah, once we get past today, take a look at the rest of that 10-day forecast. So again, 12 should be comfortable today now that wind is going to leave us alone a little bit. And then as you can see, back to the 20s tomorrow, Thursday. A little bit of a, we're still above seasonal average, Friday, Saturday. But yeah, today will be our last coolest day, as you can see, for the rest of this 10-day forecast.
0: Beautiful. All right, this day in history.
2: Oh, wow.
0: Chanel number 5 is released.
1: Why do they call it number 5?
0: I don't know.
3: Because it took them 5 times to get it right?
0: Maybe. Number 1? No, that's not good enough. Number 2? No.
2: Too fruity. Too much sandalwood.
0: Too musty.
1: Okay, how far back are we going to go for this?
0: Well, I don't know. 65.
3: 71.
0: 39.
1: 81.
0: Whoa.
1: Oh, my goodness. Wow. Really?
2: I wonder how
0: you said 39, and I was like, holy what? 21. The final episode of Married with Children. Love.

0: like a horse.
1: 7.
2: Oh, I was going to say that. I think you're right, actually.
3: 98.
1: 96.
3: 95.
1: Yes. 97.
2: Oh, what's this?
1: The oldest known prehistoric bird is discovered.
3: Oh, wow, just a couple years old.
2: So, 130.7 million years old.
1: Wow.
2: And it was found with its feathers. You can see right there. Okay, let's extract its DNA and make some dinosaurs.
1: They're working on it.
2: Okay, when was this discovery made?
3: Doesn't it just prove the birds are dinosaurs?
4: Mm-hmm. Kinda, yeah.
1: It does, DC.
3: I'll get you a dinosaur, Vinny. I'm gonna go catch one for you.
1: I don't know. Like, are we thinking this is... I don't even know when to guess.
3: 92.
1: Yeah, I was gonna say 90. Pretty close.
3: Aww.
2: 47.
3: 85.
2: Oh,
1: yeah. Wow. Okay. I mean, how are you supposed to know that?
2: I know.
3: Well, there you just count backwards from 130.7 million.
1: Yeah.
3: That's all.
1: Hmm. Oh, my gosh. Say its name.
2: Okay, it's the...
1: I didn't realize we had that.
2: Archaeonithoramimani.
3: Let me see. Archaeonithoramimani.
2: Oh.
3: One with the dinosaurs.
1: Not even gonna try.
3: Yeah. Bye.

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6: This is Global News. It's 6 o'clock. Good morning. I'm Morgan Smith. Right now in Edmonton, it's minus 2 with a beautiful sunrise out there. We're headed to a mostly sunny high of 12 degrees this afternoon. Mostly sunny again tomorrow with a high of 21. An Alberta political scientist thinks it may be necessary to hold a full public inquiry into the data breach related to the province's official voter list. And Jared Wesley of the U of A says preferably before a referendum on separation is held. Elections Alberta, RCMP, and now Edmonton police are investigating after a separatist group, the Centurion Project, put nearly 3 million voter names and addresses online. But New Democrat leader Nahed Nenshi says a public inquiry may be a subject for a later date.
7: The chief electoral officer does have the right to subpoena people, does have the right to make people testify under oath, but he can't do that if he doesn't have any money. And he can't do that unless he actually initiates that. It's another reason to have the CEO come to the committee to tell us if, in fact, he's launching such an inquiry. If not, we need a more public inquiry.
6: Yesterday, a different separatist group, Stay Free Alberta, delivered what it says is 300,000 signatures in support of a referendum on Alberta separation. Also yesterday, the premier told the legislature her government is taking the matter very seriously, but her government will be awaiting the investigations to be completed before deciding whether any government action is needed. Well, transgender advocates Eagle Canada and Skipping Stone say they plan to appeal a judge's decision after losing a court challenge of Alberta's restrictions on gender-affirming care for trans youth. The province invoked the notwithstanding clause to shield this legislation from charter challenges, but the groups had argued because doctors could face fines or even imprisonment for violating the new rules, it became a criminal issue and therefore federal jurisdiction. A judge, though, disagreed, saying the ban falls under provincial purview as it relates to health and safety. Well, Friends of Medicare call calling for two Alberta cabinet ministers to be fired, accusing them of misleading the legislature. The group says mental health and addictions minister Rick Wilson refused to apologize yesterday after allegedly making false claims about witnessing a death at a supervised consumption site. Now, Executive Director Chris Galloway says that claim absolutely did not happen and argues Wilson is unfit to hold their portfolio. It's also taking aim at Primary and Preventative Health Services Minister Adrienne LaGrange, accusing her of repeating what they call false information about Alberta's health care reforms during question period. The group says both ministers should resign or be removed as the province moves ahead with changes they argue could lead to a two-tier health system. Alberta government not yet responding to those calls. Well, no breaking ground date yet, but the province has announced $2 million towards planning for a 120-bed expansion at the Strathcona Community Hospital in Sherwood Park. The Alberta NDP calls it too little too late to relieve the current hospital pressures we're seeing. Still no construction timelines for announced expansions for Edmonton's Grey Nuns and Misericordia hospitals. Today is Red Dress Day, Canada's National Day of Awareness for Missing and Murdered Indigenous Women and Girls and Two-Spirit People. Alberta organizer Sydney Gale calls it a time to remember those who were stolen, comparing it to Memorial Day.
8: In ways of those minds that don't understand it, even of equivalency, it's our Memorial Day. This is our time to remember our loved ones that have gone on and that were taken from us, that were stolen from us.
6: A national gathering will be held on Parliament Hill where speakers will remember lost loved ones and comment on Canada's progress. It comes 10 years after the launch of the National Inquiry into Missing and Murdered Indigenous Women and Girls. I'm Morgan Smith. Your next scheduled newscast is at 6:30 on 880 CHED.
9: 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It is time to check traffic, and here's Justin Durbin.
10: Good morning, Stacy. We are starting off your morning drive moving really well out the door. Not seeing too much in the way of major delays right now as traffic's still pretty light out there, moving across the city at a good pace. A little bit of early traffic on the Yellowhead eastbound towards the West Henday, White Mud westbound around the Quesnel Bridge. Looks like that overnight work is wrapped up early on the high-level bridge, so traffic is open southbound. Traffic making its way out of the downtown core without delays, but just watches crews finish up through there. Visit Mr. Lou Plus Tires from May 8th to 10th, and $2 from every oil change will go towards the MS Society of Canada. No appointment needed. From the Global One Traffic Center, I'm Justin Durbin.
9: Taking a look at 880 CHED weather, today is a bit of an anomaly when you compare it to the 7-day forecast. It's going to be a little chillier, a little below average, 12 degrees, sunny skies, but at least no snow. 2 degrees tonight, and then 21 tomorrow, and around 20 for the rest of the 7-day forecast. Currently in the city, we are below zero. We're sitting at minus 2.
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0: Happy Cinco de Mayo, everyone. Good morning and welcome to this morning, May 5th. You missed the whole Star Wars theme yesterday. I had some great Star Wars dad jokes.
2: Did I miss it or was I just not here?
0: Did you dodge a bullet? Yes, you did. Welcome back, Morley Scott.
2: Thank you. Good to be back. Had a great long weekend and buckled up now for the start of football season this weekend. So let's get after it.
0: Well, we missed your commentary on the Oilers being out of...
2: They lost. Yes, they did.
0: Playoffs, yeah. And can I please call on the city of Edmonton to remove the flags that say,
2: I noticed
0: go
2: that
0: Oilers,
2: yesterday
0: go!
2: We were driving. Well, I mean, yeah.
0: We need them gone.
2: Yeah.
0: Fast.
2: It's hurt. It hurts, eh, when you
0: it
2: see
0: does.
2: Them?
0: It yeah. does. Yeah. I'm like, oh.
2: Or at least put them at half mast.
3: One thing I did notice when it comes to flags, there's not as many vehicles driving around with flags.
2: You're right.
3: That's not just since the Oilers were eliminated. That was during the playoffs.
2: Yep.
3: And a couple of years ago, no matter what street you were on, everybody had a flag on their car. I don't know if it's not the cool thing to do anymore, if they've advanced into something else that maybe, we should be throwing up. But yeah, a lot less car flags.
2: Maybe too many people put their windows down on the hen day. There goes the flag, right? So I don't know. You're right, though. I did not know. I noticed that there wasn't nearly as many as we've seen in years past.
0: And I don't think their exit was surprising. So I also think that you can't compare 2026 playoff run to 2024 playoff run.
2: Absolutely not. They lost to a team in round one that had one less point and had, I think, two more wins. So it's not it's not an upset, really, right? The way they played out, maybe a little bit, but you know, injuries obviously had something to do with it. And you know,
0: and now everyone's talking about. I think Elliot Friedman's talking about bringing Binnington in. Yep. There's just a whole, you know, everyone's deciding the Oilers' fate.
2: There's a lot of darts going at dartboards with decisions. So. Yeah, who knows that everyone else is making, you know, while the Oilers, I'm sure, are methodically going through things.
0: Of course. Well, at least we hope so. I don't know how methodical some of their moves have been over the last season. We're going to be talking about the Toronto Maple Leafs coming up at 6:30. And you know what? I know, Brad, you're a big fan of the Toronto Maple Leafs. I don't really care what happens to Toronto. I wish them well. I hope that they make it and get a Stanley Cup at some point because I want a Canadian team to do it. So I really think the announcement of the GM was not on my radar until a question was asked at a press conference that my jaw dropped.
2: Yep.
0: I'm like, what?
3: Yeah.
0: The drama, the tea, and we're going to talk about that at 6:30.
3: Yeah, I'm looking forward to digging into that. I mean, there was the question, but there was so much more to it as well within the news conference that was just confusing, sort of.
0: Who's this guy? And this, there's not a lot of faith. I'm not a Leaf fan, and I don't have a lot of faith in this guy.
3: No, it's hard to.
2: He does not have a pedigree, that's for sure. I mean, his pedigree is getting suspended by the NHL for what were the terms? Anyway, he ran an illegal combine and got suspended basically for a full year.
0: Okay, all right.
2: When he was with
0: Arizona. I can't wait to talk about that.
2: How about this, though? We'll do this at 6:30, as you said.
0: Yeah.
2: The best way I heard that news conference described was awkward. But you know what? It might not have been the most awkward hockey news conference in Ontario.
0: Why? What happened?
2: We'll find out at 6:30.
0: Look at you.
2: They call that a tease in business.
0: But I'm supposed to be in the know, and I am not.
3: Back from a long weekend and firing on all cylinders already.
2: I'm ready.
3: Teasing.
2: I'm well rested and ready to go.
3: Yeah, I love it.
0: I love it. Hey, Jeff, you're going to be on the show for the next little while.
4: Yeah, sure. I am going to be here till what, August or something like that.
2: Love your enthusiasm, Jeff.
3: Yeah, sure. They told me to be here.
0: Jeff, hey, get off his back. And he's going to tell a story coming up at 7 o'clock because we're also going to be talking about getting fired. We're going to be talking about getting hired, the guy from the GM, the Toronto Maple Leafs. We're also going to be talking about getting fired. And you've got quite the story, I hear, Jeff.
4: I've got a painful one to share, that's for sure.
3: I admittedly have heard it before. It's fantastic, and I can't wait for him to share it with everyone.
4: I don't know if I've ever called it fantastic, but it's something.
0: Oh, the damn Dickie D firing of 1980. I don't know when that happened.
4: I'd say, 94?
0: Oh,
4: 94,
0: yes.
4: Yeah.
3: Dickie D
0: firing
3: on his calendar.
0: Of 94.
3: He knows it was 94. He has the date circled. He remembers the incident. Oh, Jeff, I can't wait for you to share it.
4: You always remember your first time getting fired.
0: Oh, I can only, I can't wait to hear that story. I do want to give people a heads up that Gas prices are really high. They're starting to go up high. The highest it's ever been in the city of Edmonton is 191. I was driving in and I saw a couple of stations at 189.9.
3: I did too. Yeah, I did. Just as I was leaving this morning, the gas stations near my place were 189.9. And I always go back to, it was 2022. It was February of 2022 when we were all starting to move towards going back to work and there were more cars on the road and everything that was happening with COVID. I remember gas being in the low to mid 180s. And then after that, it started to subside for a while. But that's my memory of the highest gas price. So obviously at some stations in the city, it had hit 191 or 192, like you said, Stacey. But we're nearing that $2 mark. And it's getting scary out there.
2: Are we getting to the point where, like when you're a teenager, you don't fill your tank up because you can't afford it? You put in 10 bucks and that's it? You know, that's your gas for the weekend? Now he's like, okay, I'll put in 50 bucks, but that's all I can afford right now. So.
0: Well, for sure. And if you do, I do, I'm at the point where even if I have 3/4 of a tank of gas, I will stop to just top it up. If I see cheap gas. Yeah. And yesterday I went to, because strip malls are so hard to walk around in, but I stopped at one strip mall to do some business. And then I'm like, well, I have to go to the one across the street too. So I just walked there and it's like negligible the amount of gas I would have used to go over there. But I'm like, I'm going to get my steps in and I'm going to walk instead of having to, you know, get in my vehicle and go a couple of meters.
3: Well, and this is the second time in about 10 days where the overnight jump has not just been that 5 or 6 cents.
0: Oh, yeah.
3: Last week, it went from one morning of being at 146.9. The next morning, it was at 182. So we're talking 36 cents. Mm-hmm. And then yesterday, when I was driving home, it was about 163 at a station near my place. So we're talking, again, a 26-cent jump. Like, that's a lot to take in day over day. It's not just those little small 1 cent here, 3 cents there. We're talking about massive jumps now. And you mentioned, you know, having to stop to fill up when you see it cheaper.
0: Mm-hmm.
3: And we're looking at cheaper now is what, $1.56, $1.57?
0: Well, if I can get $1.57, I'd be made in the shade. Now I'm talking about $1.60s.
2: And look around, too, because I'm amazed still at how different so many prices are at different.
0: Yeah.
2: Like, you're seeing everywhere from, like, 179, 182, 188, you know, whatever it is, right? So,
3: yeah.
2: Don't buy at the high places. Drive around a little bit.
0: Yeah. Well, we'll have the latest on what's going on in the war in Iran. It's not looking like it's settling down at all. Donald Trump coming out and saying, yeah, I know the gas prices are high, but they'll go down when the war ends.
2: Didn't the war end on day one? I thought the war ended on day one.
0: They won within the first week. I don't know why 2 months later we're still talking about it. But we understand that. But when is the war ending? We'll have the latest in the 88.0 coming up next.
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0: Just a heads up, evacuations and fire bans popping up as the fire risk high in many areas. In the Edson area, which has fallen victim to wildfires before, the risk is very high for a wildfire. The province has hired more than 500 seasonal firefighters this year and say that they can get more if needed. Stay Free Alberta says that they have done it. The separatist group says it got just over 300,000 signatures. But there are questions, including from the opposition, about the validity of the signatures after the private information of more than 3 million electors was made public by a separatist group. To put that into perspective, Forever Canadian, the pro-Canada group, handed in 450,000 with a month less to collect all of those signatures. And we're still not sure what's happening in the Strait of Hormuz. Several small Iranian boats were sunk by the U.S. military, and Donald Trump goes on to say that he plans to free other ships to go through the waterway. Trump threatened that Iran will be blown off the face of the earth if it attacks U.S. vessels trying to reopen Hormuz. Well, first they came for our carry-on bags. Now they're coming for our nuts. Delta Airlines is axing free snacks. I saw Morley just looked up at me. Where are you going with this, Stacey?
2: Pardon?
0: The free snacks, the nuts that you get when you... vessels trying to reopen Hormuz. Well, first they came for our carry-on bags. Now they're coming for our nuts. Delta Airlines is axing free snacks. I saw Morley just looked up at me. Where are you going with this, Stacey?
2: Pardon?
0: The free snacks, the nuts that you get when you take a flight. Short

0: high fuel prices.
1: Carolina and Vegas winners last night in the NHL playoffs. The Hurricanes have now won six in a row to start the playoffs. Taylor Hall with the OT winner in a victory over Philadelphia. They're up 2-0 on the Flyers. Vegas up 1-0 on the Ducks after a 3-1 win. One game tonight, Minnesota at Colorado.
0: Well, today's going to be the coolest day of the seven-day forecast. Mainly sunny skies, 12 degrees, 2 degrees tonight, and then 21 with sun tomorrow and for the remainder of the week. Currently, it is -3. Well, Mark Carney is home after a one-day summit with European leaders, and he has a big announcement today. Chief Political Correspondent and Ottawa Bureau Chief David Aiken joins us with a rundown. Good morning, David.
2: Good morning, Stacey. How are you doing?
0: I am good. So the big announcement today is the name of the new Governor General, and I know you've got the inside track. Who do we think it might be?
2: You know what? That's every political journalist in Ottawa yesterday was frantically texting everybody they knew who might know about this. And to be honest, I'm not even going to give you some names except to say that we're going to have a governor general today. And given the fact that the incumbent, Mary Simon, the first Indigenous person to be our governor general, she spoke two languages, but one of those languages was not French. And, you know, through the time in her office, a lot of people complained about that she didn't speak both official languages. She spoke Inuktitut and she spoke English. So Mark Carney has already said that the next GG is going to be a French speaker, possibly somebody from Quebec, quite possibly a woman. But other than that, you know, we're going to wait to see. There's a big event at the National Gallery of Canada. Couple of interesting things here that I find, yes, we reflect on the role of a governor general. It's a largely ceremonial role. The governor general, of course, as you know, will be the representative of King Charles III here in Canada. The governor general is the nominal chief or commander-in-chief of our armed forces. You know, it's an important ceremonial role in our system of government. But get this, I mentioned that whoever gets announced today will be the first governor general appointed by King Charles III. And every other Canadian-born governor general, every single other Canadian-born governor general was appointed by Queen Elizabeth II. It's just one more. You think about how long she was on the throne, our first Canadian-born governor general way back in 1953, and every single governor general since, including Mary Simon, was appointed by Elizabeth. That's quite a remarkable run, isn't it?
0: It certainly is. And of course, you know, this is Mark Carney's pick, so I know that we've had some problems with our GGs in the past. What do you think he's going to be looking for in terms of who he chooses? Is he going to, you said somebody from Quebec, possibly a woman. Are we talking about maybe somebody who's a little bit younger? What do you think might be the perfect GG for Mark Carney?
2: So there's some, I'm just taking a look at some of the other appointees that he's made or other people that he's brought into his orbit. Say, you know, he's appointed a clerk of the Privy Council, that's a top bureaucrat, a guy named Michael Sabiat. Michael Sabiat, kind of like Mark Carney, you know, ran a pension fund, comes from the business world. So some of the names that have, you know, people have floated to me include some women with accomplishments in the diplomat/business world. So that would be, you know, that's your Mark Carney type person. Someone who's got some business experience, is known to have made some deals, and certainly would have an accomplished resume. One other name that has floated about on various social media is our former Supreme Court Justice, Louise Arbour. And many people say, well, she'd be terrific, former Supreme Court Justice. She led the investigation into sexual misconduct in the military, distinguished career as a United Nations human rights investigator. But for some of those very same reasons, a lot of conservatives didn't like Louise Arbour. They thought she was a judicial activist, too critical of Israel, not critical enough of Palestinian terror groups in the Middle East. So, you know, there might be an issue, I guess, some different controversy if you pointed Louise Arbour, but I think there's a lot of people in Canada who would say, well, take a look at her resume. She'd be a good choice. So it's kind of hard to say. They say Carney tends to pick people that, as I say, that business background. But don't forget, the PM really doesn't have to work that closely with the GG. And here's the other thing. If you're someone like Louise Arbour, who's a career of speaking out on human rights issues, the GG spot may

0: not be that place? The GG, you know, is like the monarch. Be a bit more circumspect. So, we will, that said, you know, we've had previous GGs. Donald Johnson, you know, was all the time talking about literacy programs and so on. Mikhail Jean before him also had, you know, certain things that she wanted to be active about. She was Haitian, and she wanted to promote sort of the rights of minorities in Montreal. So we'll see. But that's the big, that's one of the big news today for sure.
1: All right. When's that announcement?
0: We are 10:30 Eastern at, they say, at the National Gallery, and the incumbent will be there. We've told there's two podiums set up, so one for the Prime Minister, and one for the new GG. And then I assume we'll you know, we'll get some timing on when the GG will be sworn in. It's usually a big event. Doesn't have to involve the monarch, but who knows? Maybe there'll also be a King Charles visit to Canada, maybe sometime in the summer. So, you know, a lot of things we'll want to sort of check out. Maybe King Charles want to come to Alberta and remind some Albertans, hey, we love you. Please don't separate from us. So, you know, who knows what's going to happen in the summer. It's going to be a busy one that we're going to keep a lot of eyes on in Alberta because of that petition.
1: We're talking about it here for sure every single day. Thanks so much, David. Appreciate it.
0: Okay, cheers.
1: We've been talking to David Akin, Chief Political Correspondent and Ottawa Bureau Chief with Global News. And of course, we'll have that announcement as soon as we know who the new Governor General is. We'll let you know. It sounds about 8:30 our time, so a couple of hours. It is 6:24. It is time now to check traffic. And here's Justin Durbin.
2: Nice looking start to the morning drive. Continue, Stacey. We're not seeing too much in the way of major delays as traffic volume still pretty light out there and moving across the city at a good pace. A little bit of early traffic making its way into the city along Highway 16 eastbound towards that west leg of the Henday. But right now, Yellowhead in good shape, White Mud moving well, and not seeing anything slowing you down on the Anthony Henday. 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
1: 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Morley Scott is back. and the Carolina Hurricanes, the hottest team to start the playoffs.
4: Man, they're off to a great start. You know you're playing well when you haven't even been behind in a game until the sixth game you play. Really? They never even led last night's game at any point, but still won. Off to a great start in the playoffs. A sweep of Ottawa in round one. Hurricanes now up 2-0 on Philadelphia in round two.
14: Walker in over the line. Got it for Hall. Hall, strong move coming in toward the net. They score!
4: Hall's having a great playoff. That's his first ever playoff game winner in overtime. 3-2 Carolina beat the Flyers. They now shift to Philadelphia. When Hall scored, it was the first time all night that the Hurricanes had the lead. The second round series between Vegas and Anaheim started last night. Ivan Barbashev with the game winner late in the third period. 3-1 the Golden Knights win. One game tonight, Minnesota at Colorado. The Avs up 1-0 after a goal fest two nights ago in game one. A big night for teams who missed the playoffs tonight. The NHL draft lottery will happen. Penn State's Gavin McKenna, the top prospect. Vancouver has the best odds to get the first pick at 18.5%, followed by Chicago, the Rangers, Calgary, and the Toronto Maple Leafs, who made some news yesterday, hiring John Chayka as their general manager. And Matt Sundin is back as a Senior Executive Advisor of Hockey Ops.
15: I feel really fortunate to be able to work for MLSC again, and especially for this fan base, who I think we all think deserves better, a team that is contending. So I'm really looking forward to it, to put in the work and try to bring the experience that I have and help the team.
4: The fans seem to like Sundin's return. Lots of questions about Chayka, though. Signing day for the Elks yesterday. Five members of this year's draft class signed, including Alberta Golden Bears receiver Carter Kettle and offensive lineman Matthew Ludin. They also signed their top draft pick from last year, defensive lineman Darian Newell, who had been suspended for a year after a positive test at the 2025 Combine. The Elks will have no rookie camp this year. They'll be on the field for main camp on Sunday morning.
1: Well, as Morley said, the Toronto Maple Leafs hired a new GM, and I don't normally care about this until I heard this clip. That announcement was made yesterday, and let me tell you, it did not go over well.
16: Words were used like con artist, liar, salesman. How did you come to a different conclusion than I was able to come to in a very short time?
1: That was a sports reporter calling out this guy. Who is this guy, and why do people not like him very much? We'll talk about it after the news.
17: This is Global News. It's 6:30. Good morning. I'm Morgan Smith. Right now in Edmonton, it's -3. We're headed to a high of 12 this afternoon under a mainly sunny sky, 21 and mostly clear for tomorrow. An Alberta political scientist says before the next election or a potential referendum on separation, a full public inquiry is needed into how a separatist group allegedly received and shared the official provincial electors list. Last Thursday, Elections Alberta obtained a court injunction demanding the Centurion Project take down web access to an app which contained the names and addresses of 3 million Albertans. In question period yesterday, the NDP called for the chief electoral officer to testify before MLAs. Premier Danielle Smith said the government's taking the issue seriously, but will await the outcome of investigations by Elections Alberta and RCMP. Meanwhile, another separatist group has formally submitted the Stay Free Alberta petition to trigger a referendum on the province leaving Canada. Leader Mitch Sylvester addressing a group of supporters at the Elections Alberta office yesterday.
18: I'm pleased to advise you today that we delivered to Elections Alberta 301,450 signatures.
17: The group needed 178,000 signatures to force the province to consider such a vote. Premier Daniel Smith has said if a petition is verified, there would be a referendum. But verification is currently on pause due to a court injunction. We're still awaiting a judge's decision this week on whether the petition process is constitutional or not. First Nations filed the challenge, saying their treaty rights were being harmed. The Alberta NDP calling the latest planning dollars announced for a new hospital expansion too little, too late to reduce the pressures on our hospitals are currently facing. replacing. Yesterday, the province announced $2 million for planning work on a 120-bed and operating room expansion at Sherwood Park Strathcona Community Hospital. But Health Minister Matt Jones admits there's no timeline on when construction will actually get started.
19: It is a reality that we must plan and design things before we build them. I wish we could build them faster.
17: These are also waiting on construction timelines for previously announced expansions to the Grey Nuns and Misericordia hospitals. Well, with most of Alberta south of Edmonton listed as having under extreme wildfire risk by the province, the government has hired 550 seasonal firefighters with the option to call in more. And it's also running a pilot project which will help cash-strapped municipalities. The government says it will cover the first $125,000 that municipal governments would normally pay when asking for provincial help with mutual aid fires. It comes as welcome news to Sturgeon County Mayor Alana Natchew. Last week, a wildfire near Redwater forced evacuations, and this past weekend, Sandy Beach, which borders her county, saw three homes burned to the ground.
20: The cost for the Redwater Natural Area fire, which happened just a year ago, was upwards of $4 million. So the majority of that is covered through the emergency response grants through the province. But of course, we've outlaid that money and have to wait to be reimbursed.
17: Meanwhile, a wildfire remains in place east of Edmonton in Parkland County, where a wildfire continues to burn near Range Road 10 and Beau Rand Estates. I'm Morgan Smith. Your next news at 7 on 880 CHED.
1: Thanks so much, Morgan. It is time now to check traffic, and it's brought to you by James H. Brown and Associates, Alberta Injury Lawyers, the heavy hitters of injury law. Here's Justin Durbin.
2: Still moving really well out the door this morning, Stacey, but it is getting busier out there. Starting to see some traffic work its way through on the Yellowhead east and westbound around 127th Street through the construction. A little further down the road, it is getting busier on the Yellowhead westbound on the exit to go on to 97th Street. Just volume working its way through there. And watch for some early traffic gateway northbound towards 34th Avenue. The good news is we're still moving stall and collision free as you head out the door. AMA members always save at Shell with 3 cents off per liter. It's a match made at the pump. From the Global One Traffic Center, I'm Justin Durbin.
1: 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Taking a look at the forecast, today's going to be the coolest day of the next week. Sunny skies, 12 degrees. The winds not as bad as they were yesterday, about 15 kilometers an hour. 2 degrees tonight, and then 21 with sun tomorrow, and then pretty much 20 right across the board. Currently in the city, it's a little cool, minus 3.
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1: Good morning. It is 6:36. Yeah, yesterday was a little windy, and I was looking at the garden centers, and I know Bryn Griffiths was talking about how he's already loaded up on flowers.
2: Of course
1: and
2: he
1: like,
2: has.
1: I wouldn't pull the trigger just yet. It's -3 right now.
2: Yeah, it's a lot. That wind yesterday and the last couple of days would have blown a lot of stuff around. For sure.
1: Yeah, and of course it probably would freeze today. So he likes going in and out of his garage as he's putting his flowers in and out. I think that the planting time is around, I don't know, May long weekend?
2: Well, they always say wait till the May long weekend. Yeah. Right? Because you can always get snow after or up until then. Well, you can get it any time, but you know what I mean. So, yeah, it's I'm actually going to book to get the snow tires off this week, which is a little risky.
1: Early. Crazy.
2: It'll be my fault when it snows, right?
1: 100%. All right, well, big news for Leafs fans yesterday, and I don't know who John Chayka is, but now I need to know more. The Toronto Maple Leafs announced that he's going to be the new general manager, and I don't really care. I didn't care
2: until
1: about
2: Steve
1: this,
2: Simmons
1: this,
2: talked.
1: This announcement until I heard this. And, you know, maybe you don't care either, but I don't know who this guy is. I didn't know who he was until I heard this exchange. So there's so much to talk about. And we've got Leafs fan Brad Whisker in with us. So we're going to pick his brain about what he thinks about this hire. But I just thought, okay, well, good luck with that. Have fun. But who is this guy? And as a sports reporter, I want to ask, would you ever ask questions like this? Take a listen.
3: You talk about the due diligence that you did on John prior to hiring him and now hiring him. In the past, say, 3 to 4 days, I have been in contact with about 20 people who work in the National Hockey League, many of whom are prominent names that we would all know. And of the 20 people I spoke to, one was supportive of John's hiring, and the other 19 thought it was a sham, to be perfectly honest. Words were used like con artist, liar, salesman. How did you come to a different conclusion than I was able to come to in a very short time?
4: I must have talked to different people.
3: That's it? Because I'm telling you, the hockey world today is astounded by this announcement.
4: Okay.
3: And your response to that?
4: Is we've conducted due diligence, and it was deep due diligence. It was a thorough process, and I'm quite happy with where we've landed.
1: Okay. Who is this guy?
2: Steve Simmons of the Toronto Sun, longtime Calgary Sun writer. I believe he's an Alberta guy and moved out to Toronto many, many years ago. He's a legendary reporter and obviously asks the
1: tough questions.
2: You know, I don't know if I would have worded it that way. The thing that shocked me most, well, he's saying words like liar, con man, and salesman. His wife and kids are sitting in the first row. They're listening to all this, right? Which is
1: the
2: like
1: new GM.
2: To me, yeah.
1: And the GM was there too.
2: Well, he is the GM. The head of the president of hockey for MLSE, president of everything. And Keith Pelley's there, and Matt Sundin's at the front with him too, who's also got a job.
1: John Chayka is there.
2: Is the GM.
1: He's there listening to himself being described that way.
2: Yeah, and his wife and kids in the front row. Yeah. It was crazy. I've never seen anything like it. I've seen some pretty testy news conferences on the sports side. I wish some news people would ask questions like that sometimes and see what happens. But yeah, it was pretty wild, eh, Brad?
5: Yeah, that's
2: said the Leaf fan.
5: It's one of many words you could use. It just felt. You know, there's always in the playoffs you hear, you know, that was a very Leafy thing to do. Toronto blows a lead. Toronto can't score. Toronto can't. It's always, well, that's a very Leafy thing to do.
2: Toronto hires a GM who's been suspended for a year by the league.
5: It was a very Leafy thing to do. And they relied not only on John Chayka, who the question was posed to by Steve Simmons, but on the other side of Keith Pelley, the president of MLSE, is one of the biggest names in Toronto Maple Leafs franchise history, and Matt Sundin, who's coming in as a senior advisor, executive, whatever you want to call it.
2: Weirdest
5: some
2: title.
5: Some sort of support system. And he was sitting there, too. And, you know, not even piping up to support John in any way. Yeah. Just sitting and sort of looking at Keith, looking at John.
2: And thinking, what have I got myself into?
5: What am I doing? I'm moving back from Sweden for this?
2: If you haven't heard about John Chayka, he was the GM of the Arizona/Phoenix Coyotes at 26 years of age, youngest GM ever. Mm-hmm. And he held an illegal combine for just his team, which is really against NHL rules, big time. And he did a few other things, and the NHL suspended him. They said, no, you're, they in fact, I think they wiped out his contract, right, because of his conduct, right? So he was basically fired by the NHL and suspended for a full year. He also had, if you know or ever heard of Shane Doan, he's one of the nicest people you'll ever talk to, and he crapped all over him in Arizona, and he happens to work for the Leafs now, which kind of brought that all up, so a lot of people think he's out of a job moving forward. And he's just been sketchy his whole career. There's just been stories, right?
5: Yeah, there was another report when the whole thing happened with Arizona and the league and Arizona and John Chayka agreed to this sort of mutual parting of ways. They cleaned out John Chayka's office, as you would for anybody that's leaving any company. And John Chayka is known to be this analytics wizard, this data guy, he's data-driven. So that when the report stated that when he went, they went in to clean his office, he had this huge desk with about six computer monitors set up, looking as if this guy is digging in. He, you know, he's working the phones, working the computers, looking at the numbers. And then they go on the other side of the computers, and there was one monitor functioning. The rest of the screens had been frozen on some other sort of website that...
2: He looked good, though.
5: It sure looked good when you went into the office, but if you were standing on the other side of the desk looking at what he was doing, yeah, wasn't doing all that much. Yeah.
1: So, you think they're going to be better next year?
5: Well, you know, it starts with Keith Pelley. I mean, look at the way he sounded, the president of the organization yesterday. He should not be sitting at a podium for a long time right now. After this, go away.
2: Yeah.
5: Disappear for a bit, because he did not know how to handle that question, and I understand that question is very rare. You don't get that sort of question
2: and
5: thrown at you.
2: Did not expect it in that tone and with that language, I'm sure. And kind of got kind of smart alecky in his responses, which I guess technically is fair to a certain extent. But yeah, it was the best thing I heard. Someone says, someone was asked, how would you describe that news conference? And it's just uncomfortable.
5: Yeah, like, and everybody has...
2: It was quiet, and everyone was in shock.
5: Well, and every hockey reporter that worked for the big networks, all their pundits, all their experts, they all say that they've talked to people who are just dumbfounded by the decision. They don't understand how Toronto got there. They don't know why they went with a guy who's been gone from the league and owning Wendy's restaurants across the country with his wife. They decided to bring him back to run a hockey organization. And then to also attach the legend Matt Sundin, drag him in from Sweden after, when he finished, he was done with hockey. Mm-hmm. Like, you've rarely seen Matt Sundin in the public eye for the last...
2: He came back for the Borja Salming thing a couple of years ago, and that was it, right?
5: Sure, he'll do some historic night appearances, that sort of thing, but it seems like he's detached himself. So what is he bringing to the table other than the name and the history of who he is?
2: And no experience at all in...
1: Almost like a mascot, though, right? Like, just sort of...
5: Yes.
2: He might end up like that. Yeah, yeah. A lot of people talked about how he's going to be in charge of rebuilding the culture and all that stuff in the dressing room and with the team and players. So, yeah, basically a pom-pom guy.
1: They got a ways to go. But, Morley Scott, you are telling me that that is not the weirdest news conference in Ontario yesterday when it comes to hockey.
2: This one is strange. The Barry Colts beat Brantford in the OHL playoffs in Game 7 last night. They beat them 5-0 to win the series. I don't know the story behind this. I Googled it a couple times. I couldn't really find anything. But this is the news conference postgame.
6: Coach, words probably escape you after that one. Maybe you can try your best.
7: No one cares. Work harder.
6: Okay, Sean, big moment for you, a goal tonight. Hostile environment. What can you say about the way your goaltender played in that one?
7: No one cares. We're current.
2: And they went on to answer every question for 2 minutes. That's the coach and the captain, and they answered every question for about 2 minutes with, no one cares, work harder.
5: it's not being well received online. Like you scroll through Twitter and everybody's just saying this is not the time or the place. Yeah. Win with
2: Thanks
5: grace.
2: For promoting the sport.
5: Yeah, win with grace, lose with grace, the whole thing.
2: And they won. That's the thing. That 5-0 win in game 7.
8: Winning coach.
5: And they're trying to do the whole Marshawn Lynch thing from the Super Bowl, that famous clip of I'm just here so I don't get fined.
2: Yeah.
5: But that fit at the Super Bowl, and that worked for Marshawn Lynch.
2: Yeah.
5: I don't know what you're trying to do or who you're trying to pretend to be in this situation, but no one cares. Work harder after winning a game 7. It's so out of place.
2: There's obviously a story there that will come out, I would assume, in the next little while. I'm guessing a fine going to the team as well from the OHL.
1: What example does that set for the young men playing on that team?
5: Well, and that's exactly the thing, and that's why the fine.
1: Does my mom comment?
5: That's where the fine will come from. Yeah. Is they're going to say, you know, how are we going to look at this in an okay light when you're passing this sort of message on to young kids to act like this in front of the media after a win?
1: After a win?
5: Yeah, I just don't get it.
2: Yeah, no one cares. Talk more.
1: Oh, yeesh. All right. You can always weigh in 780-451-8800. I know that there's like 3 or 4 Maple Leaf fans out there. You can always tell us what you thought of that news conference yesterday. Well, the Manitoba Premier says he has a mind trick to deal with racism after one of his opposition colleagues threw a stereotype in his face. A masterclass in rising above. We'll tell you what he said. That's coming up next.
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1: Go 6:50 this Tuesday morning. Well, this is just another example of how ugly politics has become. And this has happened over the number of years and in the past decades where people get really heated in the House, in the legislature, whether it's here in Canada or Congress or the Senate down in the United States or any, in fact, anywhere where politicians disagree, they can name call. And sometimes it just goes too far. And that's what happened in Manitoba. In fact, the Speaker of the Manitoba Legislature tossed out a Conservative opposition member from the chamber yesterday. The Conservative MLA, Wayne Owosco, suggested the Premier, Wab Kanu, a First Nations man, had been drinking. Kanu doesn't drink. So Owosco didn't really apologize. He said he was sorry if Kanu was offended, and that's why he was tossed out. But the Premier says, you know what? He accepted the apology. And then he explained a mental trick he has to deal with racism, because he isn't a First Nations man, and talking about him being drinking, just falling into a racist stereotype. Here's what he says. He says he's got this trick, and he passed it along to young people. When he does face racism, this is what he does.
2: And I want to say to the people of Manitoba, I accept his apology. And I want to say to young people and to children across Manitoba in particular, that when somebody says something discriminatory to you, when somebody tries to take a cheap shot, when somebody tries to go low, move on. Accept their apology. Go on with your life. Last week, I was at Meadows West School here in Winnipeg, and there was a young man there, young Indigenous boy, for the record, but it doesn't matter. He could have been Ukrainian, French, Jewish, Arabic. Could have been from any number of the cultural communities that call this place home. He asked me, how do you deal with racism? And I responded to him and I said, well, lately how I've been thinking about racism is, speaking to the racist person, that's what you have to do in order to compete with me. You had to invent the racist idea, because if we were on the level playing field, intellectually, physically, whatever it is, you wouldn't be able to compete. You wouldn't be able to keep up. And that's what works for me. It's just a little mental trick to try and be able to move beyond somebody else's negativity.
1: And that is about setting the tone. We were just having a discussion about the Barry Colts coach in the OHL. That's how you speak to young people, right? Inspire, say, this is how I deal with something that's really painful and hurtful to me. A trick that he can pass on to
3: young people. Life is full of teachable moments. Yeah. Don't waste them. Right?
1: 100%. It is 6:53. It is time to check traffic. And here's Justin Durbin.
4: We're moving really well out the door this morning, Stacey. It is getting busier out there. We have some steady volume working its way through on the Yellowhead east and westbound around 127 to 121 Street through the construction. Still busy on the exit from the Yellowhead westbound to go on to 97th Street. Just volume on the exit. Going through some delays downtown. We have fire crews dealing with a call just off Jasper Ave, 103 Street. If you're traveling on 103 or Jasper eastbound, just careful as you make your way through. AMA members always save at Shell. With 3 cents off per liter, it's a match made at the pump. From the Global One Traffic Center, I'm Justin Durbin.
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1: It is sports time, and ping pong balls will decide which NHL team gets Gavin McKenna tonight.
3: NHL draft lottery is tonight. It's all done with ping pong balls and the big machine, and combinations of balls falling will give one team or another the right to take the first overall selection, which everyone believes is going to be Gavin McKenna. McKenna from Whitehorse is playing at Penn State. He's the top prospect. He had 51 points in 35 games last year. The year before, he played in the WHL in Medicine Hat, where he racked up 129 points in just 56 games. Vancouver, who finished last overall, has the best odds of getting the pick at 18.5%. Also, with great odds to get it, will be Chicago at 13.5%, followed by the Rangers, the Flames, and the Maple Leafs. Two games last night in the National Hockey League playoffs. Carolina, with an OT goal from Taylor Hall, beat Philadelphia 3-2. The Hurricanes have won all six games they've played in these playoffs so far, up 2-0 as they go to Philadelphia. Vegas beat Anaheim 3-1 in game one of that series. Ivan Barbashev with the game winner with about 5 minutes to go. There's one game tonight, and it is in the West. Minnesota is at Colorado. The Avs lead it 1-0. John Chayko is the new GM of the Maple Leafs with so many questions and doubts. He was introduced yesterday. Also introduced, Matt Sundin with the title of Senior Executive Advisor of Hockey Operations. The Leafs getting lots of heat for hiring Chayko, who has a bit of a checkered past, but MLSE President Keith Pelley says they did their due diligence.
13: We were incredibly impressed and encouraged by John's vision that he shared with us during the process. Then we conducted extensive due diligence that confirmed what we already believed about John's capabilities, and we are incredibly confident in where we landed.
3: As training camp is set to start this weekend, the Elks got some signatures on contracts yesterday. Five members of this year's draft class, including Alberta Golden Bear receiver Carter Kettle and offensive lineman Matthew Luden. No deal yet for top pick Darian Jambon, the linebacker. He's headed to Washington for a rookie mini camp. They also signed last year's top pick, defensive lineman Darian Newell, who has been had been suspended for a year after a positive test at the 2025 combine. By the way, special Elks show Wednesday night here on 880 CHED between 7 and 8. We'll get things rolling for the start of the season. Head coach Mark Killam and some players will be in studio with us.
1: Oh, looking forward to that. All right, thanks so much, Morley. Well, have you ever been fired? How did you handle it? Did you handle it like you expected? An emotional moment for a Spirit Airlines pilot who heard the news that his airline was shutting down right alongside a plane full of people. It was that quick. And Tech Jeff has the most incredible story about being fired from Dickie D Ice Cream. So we're going to hear that coming up after your newscast.
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15: This is Global News. It's 7 o'clock. Good morning. I'm Morgan Smith right now in Edmonton. It's minus 3. We're headed to a high of 12 under a mostly sunny sky today, 21 and mainly sunny tomorrow. Well, a judge's decision on the constitutionality of the citizen initiative process is expected to come this week. But until then, Election Alberta's verification of some 300,000 signatures in support of a referendum on separation is on hold. Yesterday, separatist group Stay Free Alberta delivered boxes of signatures to EA with a court injunction still in effect. This is a judge mulls a First Nations legal challenge, which argued the process violates treaty rights. Well, the premier, meanwhile, has said if those signatures are verified, a separation referendum will be held. But before that happens, University of Alberta political scientist Jared Wesley thinks there must be a full public inquiry into allegations that a different separatist group illegally shared data from the province's official voter list. Those allegations against the Centurion Project are under investigation by Elections Alberta, Edmonton Police, and RCMP after nearly 3 million names and addresses were put online. Wesley says the breach is big enough to warrant an inquiry.
16: It seems important to get beyond simply Elections Alberta investigating and waiting around for a police investigation that can take years. Albertans need answers now, particularly before they cast another ballot.
15: The legislature yesterday, Premier Danielle Smith said her government was taking the matter very seriously, but would wait for the results of the investigations before her government decides whether to take action. Well, advocacy groups EGAL Canada and Skipping Stone say they plan to appeal after a Court of King's Bench judge dismissed their challenge of provincial legislation banning gender-affirming care for transgender youth. The groups argued that the criminal penalties that doctors who don't comply could incur makes it federal jurisdiction, which would mean the province's invocation of the notwithstanding clause would not apply. The judge did not agree. A Toronto woman who says she is desperate to die has filed an emergency motion in the Ontario Superior Court to receive a medically assisted death for the sole underlying condition of a mental illness. 49-year-old Claire Elise Brosseau says decades of severe bipolar disorder and PTSD have left her unable to endure ongoing suffering.
17: If my suffering were from a physical condition, I could be eligible for aid. They are drawing a distinction that is stigmatizing, paternalistic, and without any valid justification. That is discrimination.
15: Brosseau says is now seeking a constitutional exemption to allow her to receive MAID. Federal government repeatedly has delayed expanding eligibility, while the Alberta government has introduced restrictions for MAID for people whose death can't be foreseen within a year. Prime Minister Mark Carney expected to name a new governor general in an Ottawa news conference today. Global's David Aiken says there are a few names up for discussion.
18: Some of the names that have, you know, people have floated to me include some women with accomplishments in the diplomat/business world. So that would be, you know, that's your Mark Carney type person. Someone who's got some business experience, is known to have made some deals, and certainly would have an accomplished resume. One other name that has floated about on various social media is our former Supreme Court Justice, Louise Arbour.
15: Mary Simon, Canada's first Indigenous Governor General, sees her five-year term come up in July. I'm Morgan Smith. Your next news at 7:30 on 880 CHED.
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4: Still moving really well out the door this morning, Stacey. It is getting busier out there. We do have some volume working its way through on Gateway northbound, heading towards 34th Avenue and then again around the White Mud. White Mud eastbound, starting to see that usual delay as you make your way around the Rainbow Valley Bridge construction. It is still steady on the Yellowhead, east and westbound around 127th Street through the construction. The good news is, looks like fire crews have cleared up off 103 Street and Jasper Ave. Beat the summer rush, save $500 on select ACC systems with Furnace Family. 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From the Global One Traffic Center, I'm Justin Durbin.
1: Taking a look at 880 Ched weather, sunny skies today. A little cooler than our seasonal average and a little cooler than the rest of the week will be. 12 degrees today, 2 degrees tonight, and then 21 with sun tomorrow. And that's pretty much a carbon copy for the rest of the week. Currently, it's minus 2.
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1: You got a sec? Can I see you in my office?
2: The dreaded words you never want to hear, especially if your unit's not doing well or the work's kind of drying up. You don't want to hear that. Hey, you got a sec? Those are got a sec. Three terrible words. Brad Whisker joins us talking about getting fired. And this sort of is, we're kicking off this discussion because of what happened over the weekend. Spirit Airlines, an airline based out of the United States in the Florida area, just went kaput. Effective immediately, we're shutting down operations. We're not winding it down. We're not getting you where you need to go. We're not, you know, finishing up everybody's flights. No, we're shutting it down now. If you're stuck there, who cares? You're going to be waiting in line trying to get another flight. And it was just, you know, it affects 17,000 people who worked for the airline, including a pilot who made a pretty emotional comment, statement, if you will, saying goodbye to his job that he's had for the last number of years.
3: And unfortunately, that's over. So thank you for your support over the years. And onward and upward, right? God bless you all.
2: You know, the humanity behind an announcement like that, right? When you hear Spirit Airlines, you know, you hear all the jokes and all the late night comedians talking about how terrible this discount airline was. But there were real faces and real families behind every single person who was laid off.
4: Yeah, that's exactly it. You know, you can make jokes about whatever company or organization. And when you start thinking about the human element that, you know, now there's people without work, and however many hundreds or thousands of people worked for Spirit Airlines, not just the pilots, but obviously other staff.
2: Yeah.
4: That's a lot of impacted people. Good to see him sort of recognize that it was the end, I guess, in a way, and be able to share that message with people. And you could hear that he obviously cared about the job, which is always good to hear when these situations come up. So that's for me, like, I've had like a half firing.
2: What does that mean, half firing?
4: It was sort of, you know, we're going to be reducing our staff, but we still need you to work for the next X amount of months, and then we'll let you go. So it never really felt that I was, you know, like you said, Stacey, you got a sec? Can you come here? It was more of a, so this is going to be happening, but we'd like to keep you for a while. And at my age, I was 21. I needed the money. So you want to keep me for a couple of months? I'll stick around for a couple of months and collect the paychecks.
2: Ever been fired, Marley?
5: Yes, I have. I think if you're in this business for any length of time,
2: 100%.
5: You get fired, right?
2: Yeah.
5: You know?
2: And there's a firing meaning.
5: Parting of ways.
2: There's firing meaning you got fired because you did something wrong. There's being let go, which I've been let go, where it's like you're just not a good fit. And then there's being laid off, where your position is eliminated.
5: Yeah, there's different ways. Yeah, I didn't do anything wrong. Like, people, a lot of people lose their jobs not because they did something wrong, just because of circumstances.
2: How did you react, though? I reacted. I thought I would be really sad. I was mad when I got the email at the end of my show at CTV, and it's like, hey, can you meet me in the boardroom? HR will be there. And I knew right away what this was.
5: Yeah.
2: I knew right away. I'm like, okay, Robbie, we're going upstairs. This is it. This is it. And so I was really, you just sort of, I think you're running on adrenaline, and then the tears come later. But how did you react?
5: I was shocked. I think everybody is, especially when it happens so fast. Like, it for me, it was like in the middle of a work day. And and it's like, wow. And I was driving into a meeting from a news conference, and I'm throwing everything over in my head. And then I kind of thought, I think I might be getting let go here, right? And then it happens when you get there, right? So,
4: at least
5: it is what it is, right?
4: You know, at least there was the era of that happening in person. You know, you hear about the horror stories now of somebody's working from home, and hey, can you jump on a call here in about 10 minutes? We're gonna have HR on the line as well, and you're sitting on your couch, and you find out, you know, you find out from a distance that you're suddenly getting laid off. I mean, just that that lack of the human element, it just feels so empty to me.
2: Oh, for sure. I worked at a TV station, and funny enough, the people who owned this TV station no longer own TV stations, but they called two meetings, one at 9:30, one at 9:45. And there were people who had to come in who worked the night shift, so they went to the wrong meeting, just thinking, okay, well, I couldn't make the 9:30, so I'll make the 9:45. And the 9:45 was a group of people who said that they were keeping their jobs. The 9:30 guys in a room of people, they said, hey, everybody here, we have to let you go. So not even individually. It was like a group firing, a group layoff, and it was just so gross. And especially when that one person went, I think there were a couple of people who went to the later meeting who were supposed to be in the earlier meeting, and they're like, can I see you in my office?
4: Yeah, that's
2: tough. You went to the wrong meeting.
4: That is tough.
2: Who does that to human beings and to families? And Jeff, apparently you have an epic story about being fired. You got to tell us, you were a Dickie D guy?
6: I was a Dickie D guy. First off, I work in radio, so I've been let go just like everybody else. I was at the last day of TSN 1260 when that got shut down as well, so I felt that pain as well. But for me, it was the Dickie D one that stood out the most. I was 14 years old. I was all excited. I got my first job. I was going to head out on the road and sell some ice cream, because we've all seen the little carts out there with the bells and stuff, right?
2: The bikes, right?
6: Yeah, the bikes. Yeah. So what I didn't realize when I started is once you put the ice cream in these things, they're like 100 pounds, right? Like, these are really heavy. I lived in Camrose, and if you've been to Camrose, there's a bunch of hills right in the middle of the town. Well, Stacey, I went down the hill. I was not getting back up that hill with that bike. I was trying. I was pedaling. It was hot. Of course, the ice cream was in there. I was worried about that. Finally, after about an hour of struggling to get this thing up the hill, a guy was nice enough to come. He helped me push it up there at the top of the hill. I gave this guy an ice cream. He was like, thank you very much. I was like, no. Thank you for saving me, because I would have been there forever. Finally, I took the bike back to the garage that the guy was, hosting these out of, or whatever it was the business was from. And he's like, well, you only sold 3 ice creams. And I told him, well, here's the story, right, of what happened. He's like, so what did you do then? I'm like, well, I gave the guy free ice cream. And the guy's like, well, you're not allowed to do that. That's theft. And he fired me for giving this free ice cream to the guy that helped me out. And I was like, well, I don't think that's fair. He's like, well, that's how it is. And then he paid me a nice shiny loonie and sent me on my way.
4: A
6: so
4: loonie.
6: 2 hours, and I got $1 and fired for it.
4: Wow.
2: Well, the ice cream came out of your wage, obviously.
6: That's what he said. You're like, either you're paying for the ice cream or it's theft.
2: Oh, that guy's not a very nice guy.
5: It's not a court in the land that would have convicted you.
6: You know what? I'm still glad I gave that ice cream to that gentleman. I would have been in that that little valley in Camrose forever if that guy hadn't helped me out, right? And you know what? That shiny loony, I took that home.
5: You shouldn't have given him an ice cream. You should have just stayed in the valley, ate a bunch of ice cream to make the truck lighter.
6: I thought about it. It was hot that day, right? And, you know, like, I was an 80-pound kid behind the wheel of this 100-pound bike. It just, the physics just wasn't there.
5: Man.
2: Okay, epic story of the day.
5: I'm never eating Dickie D again in your honor.
6: Thank you, but they are tasty ice cream. So
5: yeah,
6: I just don't
5: sell
6: it.
5: I'm lying, but
6: just
5: don't
6: sell it.
2: The Rocket Pops, right? And the Creamsicles and the Fudgios. I love it.
4: I love a Dickie D. When those bells start going, you feel like
2: a
4: kid again.
2: Do they still have the bikes, though? I don't think they still have the bikes.
5: I think they have the trucks now, don't
2: they? They have the big trucks.
4: Yeah, they've upgraded.
5: And who didn't teach their kids when they were young that when they play the music, that means they're sold out of ice cream?
4: Well, they heard about Jeff's...
2: Oh, you're cruel.
4: They heard about Jeff's story, right? So they had the upgrade to the trucks. They couldn't have the Dickie D bikes anymore. Didn't want kids getting lost in the valleys of Camrose any longer.
2: Oh, wow. So tell us your firing story. 780-451-8800 or your quitting story. I know one guy who wrote, I quit, signed his name, put it on a sticky, and slammed it onto the boss's door and walked out. Let the bridges I burn light my way. Maybe you did that. Let us know. 780-451-8800. Well, coming up, there's a ton of passengers on a cruise ship docked just outside of South Africa where people have died on, and there's no indication on when they're being evacuated. We hear from one of those passengers next.
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2: Just a heads up, you might want to keep an eye on cheap gas. I was driving in and a couple of gas stations, and Brad, the same thing, $189.9. $189.9. So if you see something cheaper, top up your tank. The highest it's ever been here in Edmonton is $191. So we're getting real close. The regional average, according to GasBuddy.com, up 14 cents from last week. West Texas Intermediate down $2 from yesterday, but still over $100 a barrel. Evacuations and fire bans popping up right across the province, and the fire risk is high in many areas. Edson, which has had its fair share of fires over the last number of years, at a very high risk of wildfires. The province hired more than 500 seasonal firefighters this week and can get more if needed, they say. Stay Free Alberta says they have done it. The separatist group says it's gotten over 300,000 signatures, but there are questions, including from the opposition, about the validity of those signatures after the private information of more than 3 million electors was made public by a separate group. Now, to put that into perspective, Forever Canadian, the pro-Canada group, handed in 450,000 signatures with a month less to collect them.
3: We're not just a story. There's a lot of uncertainty, and that's the hardest part. All we want right now is to feel safe, to have clarity, and to get home.
2: That was CNN's interview with one of the passengers stuck on that cruise ship off the coast of South Africa. Three people have died so far, and a couple more are sick. Four Canadians among the 150 tourists who went from Argentina across the Atlantic to South Africa. An elderly couple from the Netherlands died of the hantavirus, which is spread through mice feces and urine. No word on when the passengers will be evacuated off the ship. Well, first they came for our carry-on bags. Now they're coming for our nuts. Delta Airlines is axing free snacks on shorter flights, specifically those under 350 miles. They'll no longer receive a complimentary snack and soda during the flight. Those in premium sections, they're still going to get the good stuff. Delta also upped the cost of a checked bag by $10. They're blaming high fuel prices.
4: Oh, good. More people will bring tuna fish sandwiches on board now.
5: That's excellent. Calling it the good stuff, I feel, is still a stretch.
4: Could be a big day for the Canucks or the Hawks or the Rangers. They're the three teams with the best odds of winning the NHL draft lottery tonight. The winner will get the first pick in June's draft and a chance to take Gavin McKenna.
2: And taking a look at the forecast, going to be a nice day, nicer than yesterday. 12 degrees today, sunny skies, 2 degrees tonight, and then 21 tomorrow and 20 for the foreseeable future, the next 7 days currently in the city. It is minus 2. Morgan Smith joins us with a look at this data breach. This story not going away, the largest data breach in Alberta, possibly the country, according to Nahed Nenshi.
5: Yep, 3 million names, full names and addresses. That's what it is, has been breached, apparently, and allegedly that data comes from the official provincial electors list, which by law are not supposed to be in the hands of anybody but official political parties or MLAs or candidates, and certainly not in the hands of a third party, and certainly not to be used for this purpose. Now, in the legislature yesterday, of course, this electors list, a potential breach that's currently under investigation by both RCMP and Elections Alberta, definitely a hot button issue. NDP leader Nahed Nenshi calling it an emergency. He revealed he'd heard about it back on April 17th.
6: Journalists warned Elections Alberta at the end of March. I myself found about it on April 17th. I immediately informed the relevant authorities.
7: It would have been nice if the member opposite had actually told government when he found out on April the 17th. And it would have been nice if any of the journalists who had also informed Elections Alberta had told us, but they didn't.
5: So, yes, that was one of the other thing that the premier said, besides also that she would be waiting the results of investigations by Elections Alberta and RCMP before the government decides whether any changes to legislation need to be made.
2: So she said she didn't say what she would have done really about it, that if she would have got the phone call. She's just like, well, Elections Alberta will take care of it. It sounds like that she's sort of passing the buck on to them.
5: Well, she
2: wants to be told, but she would have said, hey, she would have probably, it sounds like, referred it to Elections Alberta, which is kind of in their purview.
5: It's literally their job. It is this is supposed to fall under Elections Alberta's purview. And of course, what's been coming up for discussion too is

0: why didn't it do anything about it when it heard about it in March? And the questions that the way it was sort of answered the question is Bill 54 1 year ago. The burden for them to even open an investigation, it would be the legal equivalent of them, of a police officer needing enough information for an arrest, not just for a warrant, which is what it used to be, now for an arrest. So there's a lot of discussion about why it took so long to investigate this. But, you know, there's a lot of people who are still questioning why the delay in making changes. That's what Aaron Paquette, Edmonton City Councillor, wanted to know.
1: Well, there is nothing stopping the lawmakers from saying, listen, why should we wait to strengthen our legislation right now? They could do that.
0: Yeah, and he says they could always fix it later depending on the results of those investigations. And he's also floating the idea of maybe a class action lawsuit might be warranted, given all the costs that people who are relocating.
2: Yeah. I don't know who that would be against, but very interesting as this sort of winds its way through the court process and the legal process. Thanks so much,
0: no
2: Morgan.
0: Problem.
2: Appreciate it. It is 7:24. It is time to check traffic, and here's Justin Durbin.
3: Looks like traffic is picking up across the board, Stacey. It is getting busier out there. We have some volume working its way through on Gateway northbound towards 34th Avenue and then again around the White Mud. White Mud moving fairly well, but we do have that usual slowdown eastbound heading towards 53rd Avenue around the Terwilliger Corner to the Rainbow Valley Bridge. And watch, it is starting to pick up on the South End A eastbound in between Heritage Valley Trail and 111th Street through the construction. 111th Street northbound a little busy north of the South End A overpass because of the work being done there. AMA members always save at Shell with 3 cents off per liter. It's a match made at the pump. From the Global One Traffic Center, I'm Justin Durbin.
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2: 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Morley Scott joins us with a look at sports. And yeah, the playoffs are going on, but the Toronto Maple Leafs, shockingly enough, stealing the headlines.
5: Yeah, two games last night, one tonight in the Stanley Cup playoffs. But it was the Leafs who got all the hockey talk yesterday for what turned out to be one of the most awkward news conferences to ever take place as the Leafs announced John Chayka as their new GM and Matt Sundin as an advisor to hockey ops. The decision to hire Chayka was challenged by Toronto Sun columnist Steve Simmons.
13: And of the 20 people I spoke to, one was supportive of John's hiring and the other 19 thought it was a sham, to be perfectly honest. Words were used like con artist, liar, salesman. How did you come to a different conclusion than I was able to come to in a very short time?
14: I must have talked to different people.
5: Yeah, that's president of MLSE there at the end, Keith Pelle. Chayka will be watched like a hawk by the Toronto media, and I'm sure criticized a lot. A few years from now, somebody gets to say, I told you so. Two games last night. Carolina beat Philadelphia 3-2 in overtime. Taylor Hall with the game winner. They lead 2-0. Vegas 3-1 winners over Anaheim in game one of that series tonight. Minnesota is at Colorado. Baseball lost a legend yesterday. 87-year-old John Sterling passed away, retired for a couple of years now. He did the Yankees games on radio for 36 years, and he ended every Yankees win with his signature call.
15: A ground ball to third. Donaldson squares, throws to first in time. Ball game over. Yankees win. The Yankees win.
5: Aaron Judge, among others, pushing for that to be played at the end of every Yankees win at home just before Frank Sinatra in New York, New York. Blue Jays lost 5-1 in Tampa. They play again today. And the Elks signed five players yesterday from their draft class. They also signed last year's top pick, 10th overall, D lineman Darian Newell, who was suspended for all of last season after a positive test at last year's combine. Training camp opens up on the weekend, Saturday for medical and physicals on the field on Sunday. The long off season's finally over.
2: All right. Thanks so much, Morley. Well, coming up, wildfires have already started, and we just got rid of the snow just a couple of days ago. Are we ready for this summer when it comes to wildfires? We talked to a fire expert about how prepared we are. That's coming up after your newscast.
16: This is Global News. It's 7:30. Good morning. I'm Morgan Smith right now in Edmonton. It's -2. We're headed to a high of 12 this afternoon under a mainly sunny sky. More of the same tomorrow, but with a high of 21 degrees. Elections Alberta waiting for the go-ahead from the courts this week before it can start verifying the 300,000 signatures that Stay Free Alberta says it collected in support of a referendum on Alberta leaving Canada. That verification process currently paused by a court injunction as the judge mulls a First Nation court challenge arguing the process violates treaty rights and is unconstitutional. Meanwhile, the reveal last week of a massive data breach of what Elections Alberta says was the illegally shared provincial electors list by a different separatist group could put the veracity of those signatures in doubt. EA says it cannot tell you if your name's been added without your permission and can't remove your signature from petitions even at your request. An Edmonton City Councillor, meanwhile, doesn't understand why the Premier wants to wait to strengthen Alberta's privacy laws after that breach. Elections Alberta RCMP launching investigations after the Centurion Group allegedly shared that official list. Now, Premier Daniel Smith told the legislature yesterday the province wants the results of those investigations before taking action. But Councillor Aaron Paquette tells 8 Courtney Terrio there's no reason not to start now.
1: And then when RCMP investigation or inquiry is finished, then they can augment what they've already done. To say, you know, we've tried nothing and we're all out of ideas is not really a solution, nor what you want to hear from your elected officials.
16: Paquette notes that people at risk of intimate partner violence have contacted him for help with relocating due to the breach. He suggests a class action lawsuit may be warranted. Well, Alberta wants to make sure cash isn't a barrier to putting out flames this wildfire season. It's hired more than 550 seasonal firefighters this year and says it can call in more if they're needed. The government's also rolled out a mutual aid incentive pilot covering a first $125,000 that municipalities would normally pay when calling in provincial resources to battle a wildfire. Those costs hitting close to home for Sturgeon County Mayor Alana Natshu. Last May, the blaze near Redwater forced evacuations. This weekend in Sandy Beach, just across her county border, three homes were destroyed and a fourth was badly damaged by a wildfire.
17: Not many municipalities can have $4 million disappear from their bottom line. And so certainly the forgiveness of that money right out of the gate from the wildfire response is certainly an assistance to communities like Sandy Beach, who had their own wildfire yesterday.
16: While Alberta's wildland fire crews brace for what could be another bad season, California taking legal action against State Farm Insurance for its legal handling of claims from last year's devastating blazes. ABC's Alex Stone reports from Los Angeles.
18: The state alleges State Farm failed to move swiftly investigating fire claims, underpaid claims, assigned multiple adjusters to claims, making it confusing, did not adequately communicate with policyholders, and properly denied and delayed claims of smoke damage. State Farm is responding now, saying in a statement it disagrees with the claims and rejects any suggestion that it engaged in mishandling or intentionally underpaying wildfire claims. Alex Stone, ABC News, Los Angeles.
16: And today is Red Dress Day, Canada's National Day of Awareness for Missing and Murdered Indigenous Women, Girls, and Two-Spirit People. A national gathering will be held on Parliament Hill, and other ceremonies will be held here in Alberta. I'm Morgan Smith, your next scheduled newscast at 8 on 880 CHED.
2: Thanks so much. It is time now to check traffic, and it's brought to you by James H. Brown and Associates, Alberta Injury Lawyers, the heavy hitters of injury law. Here's Justin Durbin.
3: We're still moving pretty well around the city this morning, Stacey. A couple slow spots to watch out for. It is still pretty steady on the Yellowhead, east and westbound, in between 107 and 127th Street through the construction, so a little stop and go there. We do have volume working its way through on the White Mud eastbound between Fox Drive and the Rainbow Valley Bridge construction. And just watch for a delay in the west and 149th Street, right around 97th Avenue. We have a collision that's being cleared up there right now. Southbound traffic a little busy as you make your way through. Visit Mr. Lube Plus Tires from May 8th to 10th, and $2 from every oil change will go towards the MS Society of Canada. No appointment needed. From the Global One Traffic Center, I'm Justin Durbin.
2: Taking a look at 880 CHED weather, today is going to be the coolest day of the next 7 days. Sunny skies, 12 degrees, 2 degrees tonight, and then 21 with sun tomorrow. Currently in the city, it's minus 2.
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1: 7:35 this Tuesday morning. Have you heard about this game called Senior Assassin? If you have a grade 12 student in your family, then you probably have. And so you may see them walking around with goggles on, and you're like, there's no place for you to wear those goggles as long as you're going swimming. The pools aren't even open. Why are they wearing them? Well, it's a whole game that they have set up for their senior year, and it's not sitting well with me. I'm not a big fan of it. We're going to be talking to our parenting expert coming up at 8 o'clock about Senior Assassin and the warnings that come with it, and why I just need to take a chill pill, probably, is what she's going to say. That's coming up at just after the 8 o'clock news. Well, we're hearing already about evacuations of communities, homes, fire bans. They're popping up as well. The fire risk high in many areas. Edson, for example, and they've had their own experience with wildfires over the last number of years. They're at a very high risk of something happening, being a tinderbox. Weather experts are also saying this could be a super El Nino year. That is not good. That means scorching hot conditions and dry conditions as well. So are we ready for a wildfire season again? Yeah, we've told the story, you know, this past weekend, was the 10-year anniversary of Fort McMurray. And then, of course, we're coming up upon the two-year anniversary of Jasper. Ken McMullen is president of the Canadian Association of Fire Chiefs, and he joins us on the line. Good morning, Ken.
2: Well, good morning again.
1: Well, I need to ask you, Ken, I think a lot of people talking about this, like literally, we got rid of the snow on the weekend, and here we are already in fire season. How quickly does that happen?
2: Well, I think we've just proven how quickly it happens. We are already seeing wildfire seasons, as you said in your introduction, and it's remarkable how quickly it changes, how quickly the snow goes, and how volatile the environment is within seconds after that precipitation and snow being off the ground.
1: Well, it seems like we got a lot of snow.
2: Well, you do, but the reality is it all has to do with the amount of precipitation. It has to do with how much the snow load is in the mountains that then comes down into our communities and determines how much water we actually have in and around our area. And we don't have as much as people think we had.
1: So what can we expect this year? You're keeping a keen eye on this because it seems like every year we're going through some massive wildfire, whether it's here in Alberta or other parts of Canada.
2: Yeah, we certainly are. Ourselves and our colleagues in wildland firefighting are certainly doing what we can to best be prepared for yet another extremely volatile wildfire seasons. We've got communities already, as you said in your introductions, that are on alerts. And again, we have to get us as Canadians better prepared. And I think that just leads into our how do we prepare ourselves? And I think there's a couple things that we can do. First of all, let's have our own prepared 72 hours. Let's make sure that us and our families are in a situation that we can best take care of ourselves for 72 hours. Let's have water. They recommend 4 liters per person per day. So take that into consideration as you're preparing your own family. Have your documentations ready. Have your medications ready. Have those important documents ready in the event that you're put on an evacuation alert or an order. And then furthermore, let's do what we can in and around our own properties. And I know that this is a term that many of your listeners have heard of, the fire smart principles. What can we do? Walk around your own property and see what can we do to reduce the combustibles. Can we get that wood that we have stored right up against our house moved away? Let's do what we can to protect ourselves for sure.
1: You know, when we're talking about the fire that went through Jasper, it was so fast. We're talking about 300 kilometer an hour winds. Moving the fire and the logs away from your house probably wouldn't have stopped it from burning down a house, right?
2: Everything, we're going to take everything into consideration. By all means, those are, I would say, an anomaly. But the reality is, you can look at Jasper and there are homes that were protected that did not get the same impact of fire as other homes. And the fire smart principles certainly played a role in those homes that were less impacted for sure.
1: And then it also includes removing bush away from your home as well.
2: Yeah, you know, the Fire Smart Principles certainly talks about things about moving combustibles 3 meters away from your home and all of those little pieces. Let's look at overhang. What type of branches are overhanging our roofs? Let's clean our eaves troughs. All of those pieces do make a difference.
1: And who are we talking about in terms of, you know, being prepared for 72 hours? If you live in a big city, you're thinking, I don't need to know this information. That's for rural people.
2: Yeah, and we're telling the opposite. We're saying we need all Canadians to be prepared. Whether you are in a downtown urban community, we will have impacted. We can have floods in our communities. We can have all sorts of weather events. Yes, right now we are talking about wildfires, but the reality is there are a whole host of events that could require you to be evacuated from your own property. So all Canadians need to be prepared. And furthermore, our Canadians, we like to travel. We like to leave our urban communities and go visit some of our other communities across this country. So you may be out in a community. You might be visiting in Edson. You might be visiting in Banff or Lake Louise. Those are those times where you really have to be vigilant and be aware of what would I do if an evacuation occurred where I am visiting.
1: I don't know how long you've been doing this, Ken, but when we're talking about a super El Nino year in terms of our weather forecasts, I don't know. Have you noticed a difference in the weather conditions that are just ripe for wildfires over the last number of decades?
2: Yeah, I've been in the industry for 29 years, and we're certainly seeing changes in that. And one of the things, the Canadian Association of Fire Chiefs, we conduct what we call the Great Canadian Fire Census, whereby we ask the 3,200 fire departments across Canada to provide critical information so that we can best be informed of what's happening in this country. And so for the last 5 years, we've been asking these fire departments for information. So I'm not here to debate whether or not climate change is happening, but what I am able to tell you is from that data, we are seeing an increase of call volumes for weather-related events, floods, fires, heat domes, severe cold. As a result of that, what I can tell politicians or policymakers or Canadians, for that matter, is that we are seeing a fairly steady increase of weather-related fire calls in this country. So we better be prepared for it.
1: Oh, 100%. When we talk about, we did a lot on the Fort McMurray wildfire anniversary yesterday, and then, you know, we touch upon Jasper as well. Do we learn lessons from each of these big events, and are they communicated to different fire stations and firefighters right across the country? Because I don't know what the network looks like, but, you know, in Jasper, it's Parks Canada helping fight the fire. Do they pass it along to, a more rural fire district that may be fighting something up in, the boreal forest?
2: What a fantastic question, and thank you. I think every time that there's a major event, there will be things called an after-action report, where communities will hire consultants, people will come in and make recommendations on the good, the bad, what could we do differently. The challenge is, to the latter part of that question, is there's really not an integrated way to change and how to inform one another of the lessons learned from one event to another, which is why the Canadian Association of Fire Chiefs is so heavily advocating for a position within the federal government referred to as a National Fire Administrator, a National Fire Liaison, Advisor, whichever term you choose to use. But the point is that that role would be a position where we would take all of the reports from all of the fires in British Columbia, Halifax, Alberta, and allow us to help coordinate those lessons learned so that we are, as Canadians, better prepared for wildfire seasons.
1: Do we need to go one step further, not just a liaison, and maybe a National Fire Service?
2: You know, there's certainly talks of that, and I think that's one of the things that we have to realize, that there are 126,000 firefighters in Canada right now, made up of career, composite, and volunteer firefighters. 89,000 of those are volunteer firefighters in this country. We've got the men and women. We understand what we need to do. We have to better coordinate what we have available to us today.
1: Excellent. Thanks for your time. I appreciate it, Ken, and hopefully I don't have to talk to you again this fire season.
2: As always, thank you, you and your listeners, and stay safe, and we'll talk about something different next time.
1: Yes, no offense. I like you. You're a nice guy. But hopefully we don't have a big fire event that we need to enlist your services. We've been talking to Ken McMullen. He is president of the Canadian Association of Fire Chiefs. And, yeah, this El Nino year sounds kind of scary. There is a pretty good possibility that we have a really hot, dry summer, which sounds great if you want to get some yard work done. Not great if you are watching for fire signs. And already we are seeing that, especially in the Edson area. That seems to be a very high risk, but we're seeing high risks all across the province already. Well, coming up, a discount airline went kaput down in the States. Comedians weigh in next.
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2: Well, Spirit Airlines, I've never flown on them, but they're a discount airline. They shut down over the weekend. And I think this is a great fear of many people that go with one of these discount airlines where you're just like, am I going to be able to
3: get back home? Will I get home? It depends where you're going. You might not want to come home, but...
2: Yeah, it depends, right? They'd been flying for 30 years, so they're relatively stable, but they just with all the financial pressures and the price of jet fuel, they're like, we got to shut down. We're shutting down now. In fact, we're shutting down like ASAP, effective immediately. So if you're stuck in Tallahassee, you are stuck there. And we're not going to get you back, so you have to find your way home. Well, the comedians on the late night shows, they had a bit of a field day yesterday.
4: The high price of fuel took its toll this weekend because yesterday Spirit Airlines shut down. Oh, no, I have 3 more weeks of shows to do. Now I won't have Spirit Airlines jokes? Quick, somebody check on Arby's. The Spirit Airlines of shaved beef. Spirit announced their immediate closure in a statement saying all flights have been canceled and customer service is no longer available, which coincidentally was also Spirit's motto.
2: What is Arby's in fear of shutting down? When was the last time you went to Arby's?
3: I don't think so. I like Arby's.
2: When was the last time you went there?
3: Recently.
2: Really?
3: Yeah, I would say in the last couple of months.
2: Jeff, when was the last time you were in Arby's?
5: Actually, 2 weeks ago.
2: Really?
5: Yeah, it's good stuff.
2: I didn't know people went to Arby's anymore. That's why I thought the joke was kind of funny, because I'm like, it's been decades for me.
3: Love that horsey sauce.
2: Yeah.
5: Actually, I think most of us just don't admit that we go to Arby's.
2: Yeah, no, right? And the Jamocha shakes or whatever they're called. All right, and the curly fries, those were delicious too. Maybe I gotta stop at Arby's. Here's Seth Meyers. He puts a little bit more humanity in the announcement.
6: Spirit flights, God bless them, were chaos. Running down the jetway to get a seat in the overhead space was like racing through an obstacle course on Wipeout. Here's the thing, though. We make plenty of jokes about Spirit on this show. Spirit, it's like UFC, but in the air. But it was a budget airline that employed 17,000 people and made flying affordable for millions more. But now it's out of business due to high fuel costs caused by the Iran war. Or as Trump put it recently, Obama.
7: Spirit is an airline that's had some trouble. They were going to merge with People Express, or one of them, a number of years ago. And Barack Hussein Obama decided it was a bad idea. How did that work out?
6: Yes, we all... remember when Obama stopped Spirit from merging with People Express, an airline that ceased operations in 1987. Which makes sense when you realize Trump's brain also ceased operations in 1987.
2: Yes, Obama was not president of the United States back in 1987.
3: Is there another Barack Obama? I always wonder, because Donald Trump always says his middle name, and I just wondered if there's another one, or he's just a racist. I don't know. Was that my outdoor voice? I'm sorry.
2: That certainly was your outdoor voice, my friend. Spirit Airlines no longer existing. It is 7:52. It is time now to check traffic. It's brought to you by James H. Brown & Associates, Alberta Injury Lawyers, the heavy hitters of injury law. Here's Justin Durbin.
8: Keeping our eye on a couple slow spots this morning, Stacey. It is a little stop and go on the north leg of the Henday, westbound, heading towards 82 Street to pass 97th Street. Just volume working through there. Watch for some delays on the White Mud, eastbound in between Fox Drive and the Rainbow Valley Bridge construction. And in the west end, we do have a collision that's being cleared up, 149th Street, southbound around 97th Avenue. Northbound, a little busy through here, but southbound seeing the biggest delay. AMA members always save at Shell with 3 cents off per liter. It's a match made at the pump. From the Global One Traffic Center, I'm Justin Durbin.
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4: It is sports time. Morley Scott joins us with football season. It's almost here.
5: It is almost here. On the weekend, things will begin. A couple of special shows coming up on 880 Chad as we get set for the opening of training camp on the weekend. Wednesday night, as the last hour of Inside Sports, we'll have a season preview with head coach Mark Killam and some players in studio. That's on Wednesday. Then Saturday, it's medicals and physicals, and the Elks this week will be on location for a special 9 to 10 hour show on Saturday morning, talking with, I think we've got the GM lined up. I think we're going to talk to a few players as well as they get set to head to the field for the first time on Sunday morning. A signing day for the Elks yesterday. 5 members of the draft class from this year, including 2 Alberta Golden Bears, receiver Carter Kettle and offensive lineman Matthew Ludin, also signed contracts. They also signed their top draft pick from last year, defensive lineman Darian Newell, who has been suspended for the last year due to a positive test at the 2025 Combine. Going to be some great battles at training camp this year, especially along the O-line and the D-line. A couple of other positions as well. It'll be very exciting to watch. First preseason game, May 23rd on the road versus the Lions on Vancouver Island. Then the next weekend, they're home to play that great game at Clark Stadium as they go back to the Knothole. Should be kind of nostalgic for everybody who goes to that game. NHL playoffs last night. Round 2 in the Stanley Cup playoffs continue. Carolina keeps rolling. They're now 6-0 in these playoffs. They never led at one point last night until they scored in overtime. Taylor Hall with the goal. They beat Philadelphia by a score of 3-2. They're up 2-0 in this series. Vegas up 1-0, beating Anaheim in game 1-3-1. Ivan Barbashev with the game winner with about 5 minutes to go. One game tonight, it is Minnesota at Colorado. The Avalanche lead the series 1-0. Gavin McKenna is the prize for whoever wins the draft lottery tonight. McKenna from Whitehorse is playing at Penn State and is the top prospect for next month's draft. McKenna had 51 points in 35 games last year. The year before that, he played in the WHL with the Medicine Hat Tigers, 129 points in just 56 games. Vancouver, who finished last overall, has the best odds of getting the top pick at 18.5%, followed by the Hawks, the Rangers, the Flames, and the Maple Leafs. And of course, John Chayka, hired as the new GM of the Toronto Maple Leafs yesterday, a controversial hire after a checkered past for him. His first decision is to be made on coach Craig Berube. Will he stay? Kind of sounds like it.
6: Craig's a great coach. I'm not sure players tuned him out. I know it was a hard year, but he's a Stanley Cup coach for a reason, too. So, you know, look, we're going to get together. We're going to spend time together. Like I said, I want to listen. Yeah, he went through a season. I want to hear the ups and downs and what he tried, what worked, what didn't work, his thoughts on the roster. I really like Craig and want to spend more time with him.
5: Sounds like he's staying. Chayka runs the front office along with Matt Sundin, who's back with the Maple Leafs.
4: All right, thanks so much, Morley. Well, my kid is an assassin. And so are all of her friends. That's coming up after your newscast.
2: 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One home for Oilers hockey. 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Edmonton's news. 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
4: This is Global News. It's 8 o'clock. I'm Morgan Smith. Right now in Edmonton, it's minus 2. We're headed to a high of 12 this afternoon, 21 your high tomorrow. Well, an Edmonton councillor says a class action lawsuit may be warranted after a separatist group put the names and addresses of 3 million Albertans online without their consent. It's part of an alleged breach of the official provincial voters list, now under investigation by Elections Alberta and RCMP. Councillor Aaron Paquette tells 8 HED's Courtney Terrio he's been doing what he can to help people under threat of intimate partner violence, including talking to landlords about ending their leases.
7: And then, of course, the toughest part is how do you relocate your entire life if you need to do it quickly in the space of a week, right? So these are some real challenges that people are facing, people under financial stress, and those are just the people who contacted me.
4: The Centurion Project previously told Global News it had legally rented the information, which it says was publicly available. In a statement last week, it said it was cooperating with investigators. Now, an Alberta political scientist thinks it may be necessary to hold a full public inquiry into that data breach related to the official voter list. And Jared Wesley says preferably before a referendum on separation is supposed to occur. But NDP leader Ned Nenshi says a public inquiry may be subject for a later date.
8: The chief electoral officer does have the right to subpoena people, does have the right to make people testify under oath, but he can't do that if he doesn't have any money. And he can't do that unless he actually initiates that. It's another reason to have the CEO come to the committee to tell us if, in fact, he's launching such an inquiry. If not, we need a more public inquiry.
4: Yesterday, a different separatist group, Stay Free Alberta, delivered what it says is 300,000 signatures in support of a referendum on Alberta separation. Also yesterday, the premier told the legislature her government's taking the matter very seriously, but that her government will be waiting for the investigations to be completed before deciding whether any government action is warranted. Well, an Alberta judge has ruled against two advocacy groups in a court battle over provincial government rules restricting medical treatment for transgender youth. EGAL Canada and Skipping Stone have said that because doctors who don't comply with the new rules will face fines or imprisonment, it becomes a criminal issue which falls within federal jurisdiction. The judge agreed with the province's argument that the legislation is related to health and safety, therefore falls within the government's purview. The legal fight dates back to 2024 when the government passed laws impacting transgender people, including a ban on doctors from providing certain treatments, including gender-affirming care to those under 16. Well, no groundbreaking date has been set, but the province has announced $2 million toward planning for a 120-bed expansion at the Strathcona Community Hospital in Sherwood Park. The Alberta NDP calls it too little too late to relieve current hospital pressures. Still no construction timelines for announced expansions to Edmonton's Grey Nuns and Misericordia hospitals. And it's May the 5th, the 6th annual Red Dress Day across Canada, a day to remember missing and murdered Indigenous women and girls and Two-Spirit people. Alberta organizer Sydney Gill is hoping non-Indigenous people will commemorate them.
9: And just to be there with us, right? Like that's why we're doing it, is in remembrance, you know. A lot of us, the people go down when that happens on Memorial Day, so, you know, some reciprocity and coming down in that good way.
4: Family and friends will be holding a vigil on Parliament Hill today and ceremonies in Alberta as well. I'm Morgan Smith. Your next news at 8:30 on 8:80 CHED.
10: Thanks so much, Morgan. It is time now to check traffic, and it's brought to you by James H. Brown and Associates, Alberta Injury Lawyers, the heavy hitters of injury law. Here's Justin Durbin.
11: We're still moving pretty well around the city this morning, Stacey. A couple slow spots to watch out for if you're on that north leg of the Henday. Some volume working its way through westbound around 97th Street. Still steady on the Yellowhead, east and westbound around 127th Street through the construction. We do have this collision that's being cleared up along 149th Street southbound near 96th Avenue. Looks like traffic is starting to make its way through a little bit better, so hopefully clear of this one soon. And watch for volume if you are traveling along the White Mud eastbound around the Toilet Grove corner to the Rainbow Valley Bridge. Visit Mr. Lube Plus Tires from May 8th to 10th, and $2 from every oil change will go towards the MS Society of Canada. No appointment needed. From the Global One Traffic Center, I'm Justin Durbin.
10: Taking a look at 880 CHED weather today, it's going to be a little cooler than the other days in the 7-day forecast, but the heat is coming. 12 degrees today, and that wind, it's going to die down today. So that is some good news. Sunny and 12, 2 tonight, and then sunny and 21 tomorrow. Currently, it's 2.
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1: Well, if you see a teenager with a floaty on or goggles on, let me tell you why they are wearing it. They are not going to the pool. They're not going to the beach. Still a little cool for that. They're playing a game. It's called Senior Assassin. Grade 12 students, they sign up. They put in 10 bucks or so. The goal is to chase and eliminate each other with water pistols for bragging rights and, well, I guess the pot of money at the end of the day. They track each other's whereabouts. This did not happen when I was a kid in grade 12, so I had to actually grill my own grade 12 student to find out exactly what it was.
2: So where are you going right now?
3: I'm going out with a friend to go get some people in Senior Assassin.
2: So what, I don't know, I've never heard of this before. What is Senior Assassin?
3: It's basically a game where you're assigned a target and you have to go out wearing either goggles and a floaty if you want to be safe, and you go shoot people with some water guns.
2: All right. What are the rules in this Senior Assassin?
3: Well, we're not allowed to do it on school property or during school hours, and we're not allowed to enter other people's homes unless we're invited inside.
2: This is quite stressful, isn't it?
3: Extremely.
2: Have you gotten shot?
3: Not yet. Hopefully not ever.
2: You don't know who's coming after you?
3: Not a clue.
2: And you haven't shot your target?
3: No, but hopefully I'll do it today.
1: I actually didn't see her come back. I was in bed, so I don't know if she actually was accomplished her mission or not. Who knows? Our parenting expert, psychologist Kim Kanal, joins us to talk about it. Hey, Kim.
4: Hey, Stacey.
1: You didn't do this as a kid, right?
4: I never had heard of this until I had a grade 12-er. So, no, this is completely news to me.
1: So your grade 12-er did do it then?
4: You know what? So she was in grade 12 last year. She actually opted out because she was in the middle of studying for finals and she had a bunch of volleyball tournaments. And so she actually didn't even participate. However, all of her friends did. And so I grilled her last night too and got the lowdown on it because I really didn't know much about it either.
1: So what's the lowdown? Why do kids love this so much?
4: You know, do you remember when we were kids and we played games like Capture the Flag? Like, it's really similar to me, which is, it's a kind of a uniting game. They get together, they work together to, you know, have this fun experience. In fact, my grade 11er is really looking forward to it next year. And I think it's kind of a bonding experience. So I actually really like the concept. It sounds like a lot of fun.
1: Why does this not sit well with me? Are you going to tell me to take a chill pill? Because I'm just like, you know, she had an exam yesterday and she was so busy checking her phone to find out if somebody's coming after her and she was very distracted. So maybe that's why your daughter thought maybe school before Senior Assassin. Also, I just think, I think it harkens back to me being froshed as a grade 10 student at McNally High School and just sitting at a bus stop and some grade 12s came up and tracked me down and put shaving cream all over my head. And it was a bit stressful being hunted, I think.
4: No kidding. Well, again, keep in mind, it's the kids that want to do it that are participating. They sign up, they pay some money because the winner at the end gets the pot of money. Right, so this is something you opt into. Not everybody does it. And if you're someone who doesn't love that kind of thing, then don't do it or get out right away. But you can wear the floaties and the goggles and then you're safe. But my daughter last night was telling me, yeah, if you're out like at a mall or something, you're not going to be wearing floaties and goggles. She's like, my friends all took them off and that's when they became targets. So it was pretty, it's pretty cute, actually.
1: Yeah, my kid's wearing goggles everywhere she goes, even to the mall. Okay, all right.
4: Yeah, well, to your point, it's very distracting. You know, in your position, I'd feel the same way.
1: It is very distracting. And there has been some warnings about this game as well. Cops have been called, even here in the city of Edmonton.
4: Yes, yeah, they definitely have. You know, because what you're talking about is that some kids you're supposed to use water guns, but some people have either made the water guns look more real by painting them and things like that, or they've actually used paintball guns or like BB guns in other places, not necessarily here. But and people too, if you're not aware that this is what kids are doing and you see kids kind of waving gun-like things around it and stalking each other, it looks suspicious, right? I mean, it looks like antisocial behavior if you didn't know it was a game. So the general public isn't aware that this is what is happening, and hopefully this is a public service announcement today.
1: That is true, right? And what about the tracking? I guess this didn't happen because we couldn't track each other.
4: Well, that's a big one. I think, too, you know, if you lived maybe in a small town, I grew up in Leduc, Alberta, it would have been easier, but definitely the tracking piece. And I think each person is also assigned a target. That definitely makes it easier. Yeah, a little bit more video game-like, to be fair, but yeah, it sounds like it is time-limited, fortunately. It doesn't go on forever and ever, but yeah, I don't know. I think it's fun if the kids, you know, voluntarily participate.
1: Mm-hmm. But there's a bit of peer pressure, right? And you see how much fun your friends are having, and you're just like, okay, well, maybe I need to get in on this.
4: Yeah, well, and really the caution, too, and some, because you have to video the actual, you know, squirting with the water gun. And so some kids' groups have actually decided that you have to make sure that your water gun is really looks like a water gun. So make it the brightest, you know, thing possible. Don't modify it. Don't make it look like a real gun again, because yes, police will get involved if it looks anything like a real gun. And then you videotape it. And so sometimes some groups have decided, you know, if it looks anything like a real gun, you actually get disqualified. So, you know, you can't even play the game if you're going to be doing that. So it's nice that some of them are even policing each other and saying, you know, follow the rules, make it obvious it's a game, you know.
1: Or they'll take it away from you, right? They'll forbid it, if you will. Yeah. What is one takeaway for parents listening?
4: You know, I think, again, get educated about it, because I had no idea. Also, chat with your kids about the safety of it. You know, there could be some accidental risk, you know, just by the chasing and everything. But for the most part, I think, you know, talking with your kids, just asking them about it, is a nice bonding experience, because we don't have a lot of opportunities to have conversations with our kids these days. We usually just ask them the same questions, like, how is school, and get the generic answer. So this is something they're excited about and interested in. Use it as that opportunity to connect and bond with them as well. Ask them their strategies. Ask them what's going on. Are they nervous about it? My daughter actually told me that one parent let the friends in the house, let them hide in the kid's closet. And then it's when he came home from school, they water a gun and shot him. So, you know, I'm like, oh gosh, parents are actually getting in on the action sometimes. So I think it's kind of a fun thing.
1: And they're not in their room on their phones.
4: You know, exactly.
1: All right.
4: We could all use more of that.
1: Okay, you gently guided me to take a chill pill. Thanks so much, Kim.
4: Okay, you're welcome.
1: We've been talking to our parenting expert, psychologist Kim Kanal, about Senior Assassin. Is this something that you did as a kid? I guess you have to be of a certain generation. But I did when I started talking about it and going, oh, it just doesn't sit right with me. I don't want to be hunted, maybe, right? Like, paintball is a very stressful activity for me. So I think I've done it twice. I don't know. Jeff, you didn't do that as a kid, right?
5: No, we didn't have anything like that when I was a kid.
1: You think you'd be game for it, though?
5: You know, it sounds interesting, but, you know, like, I guess if I was that age, I probably would. But at my age now, that doesn't sound like a lot of fun.
1: Yeah, no. Well, she's totally in on it. My kid's totally in on it. She's loving it. The Senior Assassin game, as some people are saying, yeah, you just make sure that the water guns look like water guns and they don't look like handguns, because that's where the problem comes out. Because I have heard of a couple of high schools here where they've had police show up because they got a complaint saying somebody was running around with a gun. So that is just one thing. And Kim said that you got to talk to your kids, right? You got to talk to your kids about what they're doing and what that looks like. Hey, have you seen the price of gas? We need to talk next.
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1: Jeff came to clean my eaves troughs yesterday, and we have those Virginia creepers, those ones that go up the side of your house, and they were all over my eaves troughs. No wonder the water was just pouring over after a big rain. And he actually sent a drone up and took pictures of what my eaves troughs looked like before and after. He was super professional, came, got it done, and there was I actually was sleeping. I didn't even know he was there. So that's how quiet he was. Let me tell you how it works. And maybe you can book Jeff to do your eaves troughs. You jump on the Jiffy app, you pick the job you want, you ask for a quote, you get matched with a pro, you go back and forth on the app with the details, you choose a date, and it is done. And that's the beauty of the Jiffy app. Any job, big or small, taken care of exactly when you need it and how you want it done. All of the pros have been certified, vetted, highly rated. They do all of your reference checks for you. 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

0: some gas, maybe find one of those cheaper stations. The regional average of gas, according to GasBuddy.com, up 14 cents from last week. West Texas Intermediate, I haven't seen the price about earlier this morning when I checked. It's down $2 from yesterday, but still over $100 a barrel. Evacuations and fire bans, they're popping up all over the round the province, and the fire risk high in many areas. Edson is at a very high risk. They've had their experience with wildfires over the last number of years. The province announced yesterday that they hired more than 500 seasonal firefighters this year, and they can get more if needed. Stay Free Alberta says that they have done it. The separatist group says it got just over 300,000 signatures, but there are questions, including from the opposition, about the validity of those signatures, at least some of them, after the private information of more than 3 million electors was made public by a separate group. To put that into perspective, Forever Canadian, the pro-Canada group, handed in 450,000 signatures with a month less to collect them all.
1: We're not just a story. There's a lot of uncertainty, and that's the hardest part. All we want right now is to feel safe, to have clarity, and to get home.
0: That was CNN's interview with one of the passengers stuck on that cruise ship off the coast of South Africa. Three people have died so far, and a couple more are sick. Four Canadians are among the 150 tourists who went from Argentina across the Atlantic to South Africa. An elderly couple from the Netherlands died of the hantavirus, which is spread through mice, feces, and urine. No word on when the passengers will be evacuated off the ship. And some of the names coming to the stages at K-Days, some musical guests, The Beaches, Noah Cyrus, who is Miley Cyrus's sister, Ty Dolla Sign, which is Morley's favorite band or artist or whatever. They've all signed on for the 10-day festival. More artists will be announced later this month.
2: Carolina and Vegas winners last night in the NHL playoffs. The Hurricanes have now won six in a row to start the playoffs. Taylor Hall with the OT winner as they beat Philadelphia to go up 2-0. Vegas up 1-0 on Anaheim after a 3-1 win. One game tonight, Minnesota at Colorado. Also tonight, the NHL draft lottery will take place.
0: Taking a look at the forecast, sunny skies today, 12 degrees, much less windy than we've experienced over the last couple of days. 2 degrees tonight and then 21 with sun tomorrow and, in fact, the rest of the seven-day forecast. 2 degrees currently in the city of Edmonton. And we are awaiting on a big announcement of the new Governor General's name, but we are hearing some reporting that says it is a familiar name to most Canadians.
3: Yes, and that announcement slated for about 10:30 Eastern time, so that's 8:30 Edmonton time. In about less than 10 minutes from now. And we're hearing from some media reports that it is going to be prominent Canadian jurist Louise Arbour. Global's David Aiken takes a look at her career.
4: Many people say, well, she'd be terrific, former Supreme Court justice. She led the investigation into sexual misconduct in the military, distinguished career as a United Nations human rights investigator. But for some of those very same reasons, a lot of conservatives didn't like Louise Arbour. They thought she was a judicial activist, too critical of Israel, and not critical enough of Palestinian terror groups in the Middle East.
3: Now, again, a couple of media sources already saying that she is, in fact, the pick. Regardless of who was going to be chosen, though, Aiken was saying that one of the issues that was very important to Prime Minister Mark Carney was that the appointment and the appointee would be speaking both English and French.
4: Given the fact that the incumbent, Mary Simon, the first Indigenous person to be our Governor General, she spoke two languages, but one of those languages was not French. And, you know, as through the time in her office, a lot of people complained about that she didn't speak both official languages. She spoke Inuktitut and she spoke English. So Mark Carney has already said that the next GG is going to be a French speaker. Possibly somebody from Quebec, quite possibly a woman.
3: And Louise Arbour, a woman from Quebec.
0: Oh, is she from Quebec?
3: I'm pretty certain,
0: oh,
3: yes.
0: Oh, he nailed it then.
3: Yeah, I'm pretty certain.
0: I loved how I started talking to him. I'm like, so give me some names. He's like, oh, I don't want to give you names. So I kept pushing him on it, and he gave me a name, and he was right about the name. So he knew. He's got those sources. And now it looks like most media confirming that it is Louise Arbour, our new Governor General. Thanks so much, Morgan. It is 8:24. It is time to check traffic, and here's Justin Durbin.
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0: city looks like traffic is starting to move better along 149th Street near 96th Avenue, so should be clear of that collision soon. We do still have some volume working its way through on the White Mud eastbound as you make your way towards 53rd Avenue, around the Twilliker corner to the Rainbow Valley Bridge, and just waiting on some of this volume to work its way through 98th Avenue westbound around 96th Street. We do have construction there, traffic down to a single lane in either direction. Westbound, you're seeing the biggest delay, you'll need to stay right. AMA members always save at Shell with 3 cents off per liter. It's a match made at the pump. From the Global One Traffic Center, I'm Justin Durbin.
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9: Walker in over the line, got it for Hall. Hall, strong move coming in toward the net. They score! Taylor Hall wins it in game 2.
2: Taylor Hall's first playoff overtime winner, 3-2 Carolina over the Philadelphia Flyers last night as that series gets set to shift for Philadelphia. The Hurricanes off to an absolutely great start in these playoffs after sweeping Ottawa in round one. They're now up 2-0 on Philadelphia. Last night was the first time they ever trailed in a game in these playoffs. And in fact, they never even led in this game until Hall scored the game winner. Things definitely right now falling in place for Carolina. We know, though, they've had their troubles in the Eastern Conference Final in the last 5 years. The second round series between Vegas and Anaheim got started last night. Ivan Barbashev scored the game winner late in the third, 3-1. The Golden Knights win. 1 game tonight, Minnesota at Colorado. After the goal fest a couple of nights ago, the Avs lead that series 1-0. Big night for some teams who missed the playoffs tonight. The NHL draft lottery will happen. Penn State's Gavin Jordan McKenna, the top prospect. Vancouver has the best odds of getting the first pick at 18.5%, followed by Chicago, the Rangers, Calgary, and the Toronto Maple Leafs, who made some news yesterday, hiring John Chayka as their GM. And Matt Sundin is back. Strange title, Senior Executive Advisor of Hockey Operations.
10: I feel really fortunate to be able to work for MLSC again, and especially for this fan base, who I think we all think deserves better, a team that is contending. So I'm really looking forward to put in the work and try to bring the experience that I have and help the team.
2: The fans and the media in Toronto seem to like Sundin's return. They have lots of questions about Chayka, though. Signing day for the Elks yesterday. Five members of this year's draft class signed contracts, including two members of the Alberta Golden Bears, receiver Carter Kettle and offensive lineman Matthew Ludin. They also signed their top pick from last year's draft, defensive lineman Darian Newell, who has been suspended for the last year due to a positive test at the 2025 Combine. Elks will not have a rookie camp this year. They do start in other cities around the league tomorrow. They will be on the field for the first time Sunday morning. Medicals and physicals go Saturday. We'll have a special edition of the Elks this week live from Commonwealth Stadium Saturday morning. Also this week on Wednesday, an hour-long episode of the show from 7 to 8 here on 880 CHED, previewing the new season. Head coach Mark Killam and a few Elks players will join us live in studio.
8: All right, thanks so much, Morley. Well, coming up, a big announcement, a ton of money coming to women's and children's research. And the women's research, a place that has been woefully neglected over the last number of decades. That's coming up after your newscast.
11: This is Global News. It's 8:30. Good morning. I'm Morgan Smith. Right now in Edmonton, it is +2. We're headed to a high of 12 this afternoon under a mainly sunny sky. Mainly sunny again tomorrow with a high of 21. Well, a news conference is slated to be getting underway in Ottawa this morning, where Prime Minister Mark Carney is going to announce the new Governor General to replace Mary Simon, whose five-year appointment ends in July. Several media reports say Carney is naming to the role former Canadian Supreme Court Justice and former UN High Commissioner for Human Rights, Louise Arbour. Again, no official confirmation from the PM yet, but we will bring that to you as we learn more. Well, an Alberta political scientist says before the next election or provincial referendum on separation, a full public inquiry is needed into how a separatist group allegedly received and shared the official provincial electors list. Last Thursday, Elections Alberta obtained a court injunction demanding the Centurion Project take down web access to an app which contained the names and addresses of 3 million Albertans. In question period yesterday, the NDP called for the chief electoral officer to testify before MLAs. Premier Daniel Smith said that the government is taking the issue seriously, but will await the outcome of investigations by Elections Alberta and the RCMP. But an Edmonton councillor, Aaron Pathetkat, doesn't understand why the premier wants to wait. He tells 880 CHED's Courtney Theriault there's no reason not to get started now.
12: And then when RCMP investigation or inquiry is finished, then they can augment what they've already done. To say, you know, we've tried nothing and we're all out of ideas is not really a solution, nor what you want to hear from your elected officials.
11: Paquette notes that people at risk of intimate partner violence have contacted him for help with relocating, and that's because of the breach. He suggests a class action lawsuit may be warranted. Well, the province admits it's going to be a while before it's built, but yesterday announced $2 million for the planning phase of a 120-bed expansion to the Strathcona Community Hospital in Sherwood Park. Officials say it is a step toward breaking ground, but no construction date has been set. New Democrat MLA Lizette Tejada is not impressed, saying that the planning alone does not ease the current pressures that hospitals are facing.
13: It's a little too late, but we need them to step up, and we need them to step up now.
11: The province also planning expansions for the Grey Nuns and Misericordia hospitals. Both are still waiting for construction timelines. Well, the province is putting more cash into wildland firefighting. A new pilot project will see it cover the first $125,000 that municipalities would normally pay when asking for help from Alberta Wildfire. The government also says it's hired more than 550 seasonal firefighters with the option to call in more if needed. And what had been planned as a month-long exploration of the South Atlantic has become a nightmare for 149 people, including four Canadians. ABC's Jim Ryan with the story of a shipboard killer.
14: The World Health Organization is calling it a cluster, not an outbreak of hantavirus aboard the cruise ship Hondius, which remains anchored off the coast of West Africa. The WHO's working theory is that a Dutch couple brought the virus on board when they embarked in Argentina. They both have died. Only their deaths are confirmed as related to hantavirus. A third fatality and four illnesses are suspect cases.
11: No word on when the passengers will be evacuated. I'm Morgan Smith, your next scheduled newscast at 9 on 880 CHED.
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11: Let's take a look at traffic. Here's Justin Durbin.
0: Starting off with some good news, Stacey. Looks like that issue in the west end, 149th Street and 97th Avenue, has been cleared up, so everything is open and moving through there. We do have a tow truck picking up a vehicle on Gateway northbound as you make your way towards University Avenue, so just careful through that stretch. And watch for some delays if you're on 98th Avenue westbound. Still busy around 96th Street. We have ongoing work east and westbound, down to single lanes. Right now, westbound seeing the biggest delay. You'll need to stay right. Visit Mr. Lube Plus Tires from May 8th to 10th, and $2 from every oil change will go towards the MS Society of Canada. 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From the Global One Traffic Center, I'm Justin Durbin.
8: Taking a look at 880 CHED weather. Today is kind of an anomaly in the forecast when I'm looking at the 7-day because it's going to be the coldest. So it's just warming up from here. 12 degrees with sun today, 2 degrees tonight, and then 21 tomorrow, and then pretty much 20 for the next 6 days. Currently, it's 2.
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1: So maybe this the perfect time.
2: Well, the biggest gift in the University of Alberta's history will make a huge difference in women's and children's health research. The Stollery Children's Hospital Foundation and the Women's Health Foundation announced a $93 million gift over 10 years. That's a lot of money. A lot of good stuff and a lot of good work can be done with that money. Charlene Rutherford, President and CEO of the Alberta Women's Health Foundation, and Colleen Norris. She is a U of A professor, a heart researcher, and Cabarzon Chair. I think I booted that one, but very important work, and they both join us in studio. Good morning.
3: Good morning. Good morning.
2: Charlene, let's talk about where this money came from.
3: Sure. So the Alberta Women's Health Foundation has committed $23.5 million over the next 10 years. That's our portion of this major gift to support research in women's health. And that money is coming from several different sources. We're working really closely with corporations and companies across Alberta to increase community investment in women's health research. And I think what's happening is corporations are understanding now that their community investment dollars, when it's directed into women's health research, is really providing an impact. There are KPIs that we can demonstrate when we can show them this is what's happening in research, here's the results. And women are paying attention. So your customers, your clients, your workforce are paying attention to where you are investing your dollars. And women's health, that is blue chip thinking all the way.
2: But women make up 50% of the population, but didn't make up 50% of the research aimed at specific women issues.
3: Absolutely not. And Colleen is here, and Dr. Norris can really speak chapter and verse on this. But you're right. You know, 50% of the population, we're 47% of the workforce. We've given birth to everyone. We're, you know, more than half the population, given birth to everyone. Some of the biggest solves in health research are solves for women. But when we solve for women, we're going to solve for everyone. That's how important this is. So I'm going to turn it over to Colleen because, you know, she can speak to how research has, over the years, historically excluded women.
2: Yeah, even when you talk about the signs of a heart attack, women have different signs than men do. So when you study heart attacks, you can't just study men. You got to study women and men. And I think that's sort of taken the back seat over the last number of years.
4: More than a back seat, I was actually at a conference and I was asked, why would we just do this on women? And I said, well, if you can tell me something that hasn't been studied in men's heart disease, tell me about it, because I'll win a Nobel Prize on that one. Women have not been studied, and it's not just that the symptoms are different, it's actually the whole process. It's a different type of heart disease. The women that show up at our emergency department with heart disease are slim, they're active, they are not the picture of what you think of a person with heart disease. And I've been studying this for 15, 20 years. It wasn't until I got the Cabarzon Chair and was through the Alberta Women's Health Foundation, and I was able to actually look at what's going on in women's bodies. Because, you know, it isn't just that women have been excluded, it's that we don't have the evidence on women, you know, in everything. So One of the big things is women have high blood pressure as they start to age. And if you look back at the trials that were determined the medicine that would reduce for high blood pressure, there weren't enough women in those trials to say that
2: this actually works. Hey, I'm just going to move your microphone so you're
4: okay. Hitting me a little bit better. There you go.
2: You can move a little bit closer can hear your important words. So you must be really excited about this money.
4: I am overjoyed. I can't tell you because of the chair, I was given the time to start reading about this, and it really struck me about the paradigm shift that we're actually making in the world right now, that the ovaries are actually the architects of women's health. And all we've ever thought about is as far as reproduction. But women have 400 estrogen receptors in their body. So the minute that estrogen starts dropping off, which happens in your late 30s, women don't even realize that, the minute that starts dropping off, the first thing to happen is you start having this brain fog, or, you know, you're not feeling like yourself. Mm-hmm. And that's related to estrogen. And I was just saying to Charlene, because of the work we're doing, we have a study that's called Awareness and Understanding of Women's Post-Reproductive Health, AURA, at the university. And it's just, we need women to be aware so that they can go in and tell their clinicians, this is what's going on in my body.
2: And I love that you have a necklace, and it is, describe the necklace, the gold necklace that you have on.
4: It's an estrogen molecule, and I was saying it's from science, science jewelry, but it's just estrogen. Women live and breathe by estrogen, mm-hmm. and we've only ever thought of it as a way to either stop babies or make babies, and that's not the case. And it's so important in women's lives. And as I was mentioning to Charlene, this is a tipping point. Like, you can see it everywhere that we're talking about it, and it isn't just about menopause. It's going through perimenopause and taking advantage of everything that we've gotten to that point, mm-hmm. and moving forward as women and staying in the workplace and really being productive agents, because we know what's going on in our bodies.
2: Oh, I love your passion. And I'm wearing my estrogen as well, just in a different form in terms of a patch. So I know how important estrogen is. What does this money mean, Charlene, that you can do? Can you attract new researchers? Obviously, we have a fantastic one in Dr. Norris here. Will that attract people to the Edmonton area to do women and children research?
5: Oh, yeah, we sure believe so. So this is actually the third agreement and tranche of funding. The first one we signed in 2006. The second one was in 2016. And now this one, this third 10-year tranche, takes us up to 2036. So there's been increasing investments every decade and over time. And then on top of that, we have the investment in our chairs, which is like four or five chairs we have, similar to Dr. Norris here. So there is increased investment, and that investment becomes very attractive to researchers who are looking for a home and a place to bring their lab to do work in women's health research. And we are very aware that in some places, women's health research has been discounted and curtailed, and in fact, there's some prevention happening. And that bodes well for Canada. That bodes well for not just Edmonton and Calgary, Alberta. It bodes well for Montreal, Toronto, Vancouver, Halifax, all places where there are other institutes for women's health who are all now working together underneath their own banner called Partnership for Women's Health. And this, you know, the knowledge that comes from women's health research is not contained by borders. And it's so amazing to see these researchers now all collaborating, working together across Canada. And it's because of the not-for-profit sector that's really driving it. It really is. Alberta Women's Health Foundation is also part of a national collective, Women's Health Collective Canada. And with our partners in Vancouver, Toronto, Montreal, and Halifax, believe it or not, Stacey, but we are now the largest funder of women's health research outside of the federal government. And that is going to attract researchers to our country, and it's going to attract researchers to Alberta. There are more research projects currently that we are able to fund. We are catalyzing more interest and more researchers, so we still have work to do.
2: You bet. This is an exciting announcement, and thanks so much for joining us. It's been a delight talking to both of you. Appreciate it.
5: Thank you so much.
4: Thanks very much.
2: We've been talking to Charlene Rutherford. She is president and CEO of the Alberta Women's Health Foundation, and Dr. Colleen Norris, who is a heart researcher and a professor at the University of Alberta. Well, coming up, a really awkward news conference yesterday by an Ontario hockey coach and a captain. And this, I think you could file this under the textbook example of bad winning. That's next.
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13: Looks like traffic is starting to ease up around the city, Stacey, and some good news. We are clear of that issue on Gateway Northbound heading towards University Avenue. Everything is open and moving. Just a bit of volume on Gateway Northbound towards 82 Ave. We still have some traffic working its way through on the White Mud eastbound towards 53 Avenue around the Twilliger corner to the Rainbow Valley Bridge, and some volume working its way through on that South End A eastbound around 111th Street through the construction. Visit Mr. Lube Plus Tires from May 8th to 10th, and $2 from every oil change will go towards the MS Society of Canada. No appointment needed. From the Global One Traffic Center, I'm Justin Durbin.

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1: There were a couple of awkward hockey news conferences yesterday. The announcement of the new general manager at the Toronto Maple Leafs, and normally I would not care. I don't care who their general manager is. But apparently one reporter, and we're going to be talking about this in the 9 a.m. free-for-all, one reporter asked a very pointed question saying, I talked to a lot of people in the NHL today upon this announcement, and all but one really didn't like this guy. What's your reaction to that? And the reaction was not a good one. So that was pretty awkward. And we'll play that clip coming up at 9 o'clock, just after the 9 o'clock newscast.
2: I love how Keith Pelley, the president of MLSC, said, I guess I talked to different people than you.
1: I know, geez. It's like, oh, you know, you talk about media. And sometimes, you know, the sports guys sort of, you know, step around the team. This guy just came right at them. In fact, maybe a lot of people saying he went over the line. So you can make that judgment. But another awkward conference in Ontario, the OHL.
2: Yeah.
1: Colts.
2: The Barrie Colts, Barrie and Brantford played game 7 of their Eastern Conference final in the OHL playoffs last night. And Barrie wins it by a score of 5-0 to win, I believe it's the Bobby Orr Trophy for the East. Now they're going to the OHL Championship Series with a chance to go to the Memorial Cup. There was a news conference afterwards, and it had the Barrie coach and their team captain. And this is how it went.
3: Coach, words probably escape you after that one. Maybe you can try your best.
4: No one cares. Work harder.
3: Okay, Sean, big moment for you, a goal tonight. Hostile environment. What can you say about the way your goaltender played in that one?
4: No one cares. Work harder.
2: And they went on to answer every question. No one cares. Work harder.
1: And just a reminder, this is the team that won.
2: Yes, yes. And it's a junior team, so these kids are all under 20. There's a room. The reason, I've done a little digging into it, and the only reason I can find why they were acting this way is because the OHL told them that only the coach and the captain can go to the news conference room. They wanted the whole team to come to the news conference room. And I guess it's a small room that's filled with media people, and
1: yeah, that doesn't happen often. Ever.
2: I've never seen that. So yeah, and they didn't like it, and that's how they chose to behave, which is just awful. It makes the Barrie Colts look horrible. I assume the OHL or the CHL will come down on them, because they deserve to be have some sort of sanction against them, and probably in the form of a fine. But yeah, it's just ridiculous to act that way. It's crazy. You know, what kind of message are you sending to everybody, all your fans,
1: I think that's
2: out
1: the
2: there?
1: The fans and the young
2: players.
1: It's
2: hard enough for junior hockey teams to get media attention. But when you're going to go to hold a news conference and act like that, why would the media bother to come back?
1: Yeah, and they're not. And this has happened, I guess, on professional levels, right? We're talking about,
2: Marshawn Lynch did the I'm just here so I won't get fined. Totally different. That was days before the Super Bowl, leading up to the Super Bowl, at events that he had to go to that didn't want to go to. So it wasn't like after the game. This is a totally different situation. And
1: a multimillionaire, an adult.
2: Yeah. But somebody told the captain, who was a kid, to act like this. Someone who should know better and should be helping these players to become better people rather than spoiled brats, which they come off as because of the way they acted in the news conference. So it's very interesting. It's very interesting. I'm waiting to see what happens. I noticed I was just looking at the Barrie Colts Twitter page, and it looks like they put up a lot of interviews, but they didn't put that one up.
1: It
2: has gone viral,
1: response
2: though,
1: to it either.
2: All sorts of people commenting just how childish and silly they look through this.
1: 100%. Yeah. All right. Thanks so much, Morley. It is time now to check traffic. Here's once again Justin Durbin.
5: Wrapping up what has been a pretty quiet morning across the city with a bit of a busy back half of the drive. Stacey, we have a collision that's being cleared up along Highway 16 eastbound just after Century Road. Just careful, we do have emergency crews on scene. Watch for delays, 127th Street southbound towards 127th Avenue, a collision there. And we have some construction that's tying up traffic, 97th Street southbound at the Yellowhead. Right lane is blocked off, so it is busy here. Visit Mr. Lube Plus Tires from May 8th to 10th, and $2 from every oil change will go towards the MSC Society of Canada. No appointment needed. From the Global One Traffic Center, I'm Justin Durbin.
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12: One game tonight in the NHL playoffs. Mm-hmm. Minnesota is at Colorado. They played game one a couple of nights ago. That was a 9-6 game, an unbelievably offensive game. We'll see what they have left offensively in the tank as they play game two tonight. The Avs up 1-0 in the series. Carolina's up 2-0 on Philadelphia. Taylor Hall in overtime. Carolina beats Philadelphia by a score of 3-2. The Hurricanes have won 6 straight to start these playoffs. They had not been behind in a game until last night. Last night, they never led in the game until Hall scored the game winner in OT. They moved to Philadelphia now for games 3 and 4. Vegas won at home, 3-1 over Anaheim. Ivan Barbashev with the goal late in the third period to give them the win. 1-0 in the series for the Golden Knights. The draft lottery goes tonight, 5 o'clock our time. Vancouver Canucks have the best odds at 18.5% to get the first overall pick, followed by Chicago, the Rangers, Calgary, and Toronto. Of course, whoever gets the first overall pick will get to choose Gavin McKenna from Penn State, 51 points in 35 games last year in the NCAA. The year before this past season, he played in the Western Hockey League for the Medicine Hat Tigers, 56 games, 129 points. So he's got some offensive flair and is expected to go first overall in the June draft. Leafs made news yesterday, signing John Chayka as their new general manager. Matt Sundin also returns to the fold as an executive hockey advisor for Chayka. This decision to hire Chayka has been met with all sorts of criticism from media, fans, and hockey people alike. Elks will get on the field this weekend. Sunday's the first day of camp on the field. They'll have medicals and physicals Friday. By the way, we'll have a special show Saturday morning, rather, 9 to 10 a.m. while the medicals and physicals are going on. That'll come to you from Commonwealth Stadium, and a special show tomorrow night as well, 7 to 8 o'clock here on 880 Ched. We'll have head coach Mark Killam and some players in studio to get you set for the start of a new season. And I talked about John Sterling passing away yesterday at the age of 87, 36 years as the radio voice of the New York Yankees. He's famous for his call, "The Yankees Win." You remember Vladimir Guerrero kind of poking fun at him last year. Here's one of my favorite calls from John Sterling. He's sitting behind home plate in an open booth, and this is what happened.
13: Now the 3-2 swung on, a pop foul back here.
14: Ow! Ow! Ow!
13: It really hit me. I didn't know it was coming back that far.
12: Hit him right in the face.
11: Oh, and, no!
12: He survived, obviously, to continue. Didn't hit him that hard. So, a legend, though, in the baseball broadcasting world. John Sterling passes away at the age of 87.
11: All right. Well, you touched on this. The Toronto Maple Leafs hired a new GM, and that announcement yesterday didn't go over well with the media.
15: Words were used like con artist, liar, salesman. How did you come to a different conclusion than I was able to come to in a very short time?
11: Yeah, that's one of the media asking the questions in Toronto. Who is this guy and why do people hate him so much? And is that an off-base question? That's coming up after your newscast.
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11: This is Global News. It's 9 o'clock. Good morning. I'm Morgan Smith. Right now in Edmonton, it's +2 and mostly clear out there. We're headed to a high of 12 this afternoon and 21, your high tomorrow. In an announcement in Ottawa this morning, Prime Minister Mark Carney has named the replacement for outgoing Governor General Mary Simon, whose five-year tenure ends in July.
17: I'm very pleased to announce that on my recommendation, His Majesty has approved the appointment of the Honourable Louise Arbour as the 31st Governor General of Canada.
11: Retired Supreme Court Justice comes with a storied career as a jurist, including as the chief prosecutor of war crimes in both Rwanda and the former Yugoslavia in the 1990s, and a four-year term as the UN's High Commissioner for Human Rights. More news in a moment, but first checking traffic. Here's Justin Durbin.
18: Thanks so much, Morgan. Wrapping up what has been a bit of a busy back half of the drive, we still have this collision on Highway 16 eastbound as you make your way just after Century Road. Careful, we do have emergency crews on scene. Watch for a collision 127th Street southbound right around 128th Avenue, and still some volume working its way through on 97th Street southbound at the Yellowhead Overpass. Barricades up in the right lane. You'll need to stay center left. Visit Mr. Lube Plus Tires from May 8th to 10th, and $2 from every oil change will go towards the MS Society of Canada. No appointment needed. From the Global One Traffic Center, I'm Justin Durbin.
11: A judge's decision on the constitutionality of the citizen initiative process is expected this week, but until then, Election Alberta's verification of some 300,000 signatures in support of a referendum on separation is on hold. Yesterday, separatist group Stay Free Alberta delivered boxes of signatures to EA with a court injunction still in effect. This is a judge mulls a First Nation legal challenge, which argues the process violates treaty rights. The premier has said if those signatures are verified, a separation referendum would be held. But before that happens, University of Alberta political scientist believes there needs to be a full public inquiry into allegations a different separatist group illegally shared data from the province's official voter list. Those allegations against the Centurion Project are under investigation by Elections Alberta, Edmonton Police, and RCMP, as after nearly 3 million names and addresses were put online. The UofA's Jared Wesley says that breach is big enough to warrant a public inquiry.
19: It seems important to get beyond simply Elections Alberta investigating and waiting around for a police investigation that can take years. Albertans need answers now, particularly before they cast another ballot.
11: An Edmonton City Councilor, meanwhile, says people impacted by the breach may want to consider a class action lawsuit. Councilor Aaron Paquette says he's had more than one person reach out for help with relocating because of threats from intimate partner violence. And he tells 880 CHED's Courtney Terrio that those people may want to consult lawyers about damages.
20: Especially people who have to incur extra charges for moving or extra security cameras in their home or changing their phone number or whatever it might be. Who pays for that? Why do people now have to go through all this because of someone else's actions?
11: In the legislature yesterday, Premier Danielle Smith said her government was taking the matter very seriously, but would await the results of those investigations before the government would make changes. 880 CHED News Time, 9:04.
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0: 880 Ched weather, mainly sunny today and breezy with a high of 12 degrees. And we drop down to +2 overnight under a clear sky, mostly sunny again tomorrow with a high of 21 degrees. Then more sun and 20 for Thursday. Right now we are at 2 degrees. I'm Morgan Smith. 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

0: If it's being talked about somewhere, it's being talked about here. It's the 9 a.m. free-for-all on QR Calgary and 880 Chad.
1: Good morning, 905. Welcome to the 9 a.m. free-for-all. Stacey Brotzel up here in Edmonton, joined by Sarah Crosby in Calgary. Good morning, Sarah.
2: Good morning, 9:05 on your Tuesday, where it's a little bit cooler here, but still quite lovely.
1: Oh, good. Have you checked out the price of gas? Because as I was driving in, it was $189.9. The highest it's ever been is $190.19. So we are approaching it. I don't know what prompted the price of gas to go up, but it is definitely going up in the Edmonton area.
2: So this morning on my drive-in, Bow Trail, it has been sitting at $1.86, $1.87 in the city. It was still from yesterday at $1.78. $1.78 to $1.86 isn't much better, but as long as the numbers tick down a bit. But we're around $1.80, so a little bit less than you.
1: All right. Okay. But pretty close. It's even prompted Shay to get creative with how he is choosing his gas stations. You were telling me just before we went to air that you actually had to drive by Costco because you found cheaper than Costco.
3: Yeah, I was surprised. My nephew went out to the Costco on Saturday. We usually go on Sunday. I said, hey, find out what the price of gas is. And he came back and I think he said it was, what did he say it was? $1.67 or something like that. I was like, really? At the Costco? That seems high. So then the next day we went and looked and Shell was at, I think, $1.62 or something like that. But anyway, and then at Shell, if you've got an AMA card, you get 3 cents. And if you buy groceries, Ooh. You get 4 cents. I think we got it down to about $1.54 or something like that, which I thought was pretty good. But you should know this. They've now started to limit it. I can only put 75 liters in, which is fine for most people, but not for a great big
1: Ford
3: F-150. Yeah, that was like 3/4 of a tank for me, so...
2: You know, there are financial experts who say what you're supposed to do now, Shay, is take that money that you are confident you save from $1.80 to $1.54 and then actually do something with that money. You have to save it or recognize it or lump it in somewhere so you know what you saved. Otherwise, you're just going to spend it somewhere else.
3: Well, I bought Girl Guide cookies. The Girl Guides hang out in front of that Safeway. They got
2: Attaboy.
3: Me. They know I'm coming on Sunday mornings, and I cannot walk by. So they got $6, which is probably about what I saved.
1: Is it the mint cookies?
3: No,
1: or
3: I won't buy the mint.
1: Oh, I do not buy the other ones because
3: really?
1: I will only eat the chocolate-filled cookies.
3: No.
1: And I love the mint cookies.
3: Hate the mint. Well, I don't hate the mint cookies. I mean, they're cookies. But no, I much prefer the sandwich ones.
1: Hmm. No, you know, in the United States, they have dozens of Girl Guide cookies.
3: Really?
1: There's dozens and dozens of flavors. And here in Canada, we have two.
3: We only need two. The vanilla and the chocolate. And I prefer the vanilla, to be honest with you, but I will eat the chocolate.
1: We should get together and get some cookies. And I'll just put all the vanilla ones in. I don't know. Somehow I had a box of Girl Guide cookies come to the office. And all I did was I just ate all the chocolate ones. And I just gave all the vanilla ones to somebody else. Big news. Is it big news? I don't know. About a half an hour ago, it was announced that we have a new Governor General, Louise Arbour, former Supreme Court Justice. And she speaks French, so that's really kind of one of the biggest qualifications. Is that a big deal to people, do you think? The ceremonial head, the representative of the king here in Canada, is this something that people care about? Is it on people's radar, Shay, do you think?
3: I think it is only because of some of the other stories that have happened, right? Like you've got the Air Canada one, it really came to a head there. It's like, well, wait a minute. You're going to come down on this CEO of a private company when you appointed a governor general who doesn't even speak French. So I get it. And maybe, you know, it means a lot in Quebec or something like that. I can assume that. So, yeah, I think it is for some people. For me, it's not. I mean, I'm not a big bilingualist. I'm not adhering to that. But I think it is for some people. I think what he wants to do, and I think he could have even gone a little bit farther, is I just want to put in somebody that's not going to bring in any controversy. This is someone that, like, why are people going to get upset about this? You know, some people will no matter what. Mm-hmm. But I think that was one of it. Is okay, we put her in. She's pretty well respected. She's been around. She's done a lot of things. She speaks French. Maybe I'll just be able to do this without getting yelled at. But he'll get yelled at anyway.
1: Yeah, a lot of some people, we were talking to David Aiken, the Ottawa bureau chief for Global News, and he's like, he didn't want to give me any names until I kept pushing him. And he's like, well, maybe Louise Arbour might be one of the names they're looking at. And he said, conservatives may think she's an activist
3: sure,
1: judge.
3: Sure, yeah.
1: She has her causes, if you will.
3: Well, they have labeled the Supreme Court that. So, of course, yeah, there'll always be that. There's always going to be criticism. But I think he was just trying to find somebody as safe as he could find. And we'll see. Maybe he did.
2: Also, though, like if you go into this woman's resume, she has accomplished more in her life than if you put all of our CHED and QR Calgary buildings together, because she's taken on assault and misbehavior in the military. She's done a lot of public life. She's done private life. So this woman is wickedly accomplished, though, at the same time.
3: You bet. Sure.
1: Yeah.
3: So is Chrystia Freeland, though. So, I mean, at the end of the day, the resume only holds up so far. When it gets into politics, politics override everything for some parts of this, for some people in this country, and they always will. Mark Carney could appoint literally anybody, and because they're a Mark Carney appointee, they will be immediately discounted as a liberal hack, and it goes. That's just where we are. It's a no win situation.
1: We just hope that they sort of just do their job and blend into the background, I guess. I think that that's probably where he wants to go, because he doesn't want them to be a lightning storm of controversy like Julie Paquette was, who seemed on paper a great pick.
3: Fantastic. Yeah.
1: It turns out she's not so good behind the scenes and off the paper. Hey, I want to switch gears a little bit, and I don't know who John Chayka is.
3: I didn't either.
1: I don't even know how to pronounce his name. He was not on my radar. And you know what? Even something I care about less is the new general manager of the Maple Leafs. Like, who cares? I don't. Oh, you hired one. You fired one. You hired one. That's great. Until I heard this exchange. Did you hear this exchange yesterday?
3: I did, yeah.
1: It suddenly became important to me to share this. It is an exchange from a reporter, Steve Simons, from the Toronto Sun, questioning Leaf leadership about this hire. And I'm just going to get you to fill in some gaps after this. But this is such an awkward exchange. Take a listen to this guy's, this new general manager's wife and kids are sitting
3: there.
1: He's only 36, and these are young kids. And this is what the reporter asks.
4: You talk about the due diligence that you did on John prior to hiring him and now hiring him. In the past, say, 3 to 4 days, I have been in contact with about 20 people who work in the National Hockey League, many of whom are prominent names that we would all know. And of the 20 people I spoke to, one was supportive of John's hiring, and the other 19 thought it was a sham, to be perfectly honest. Words were used like con artist, liar, salesman. How did you come to a different conclusion than I was able to come to in a very short time?
5: I must have talked to different people.
1: Oh. So was he off base asking the question at a news conference announcing his hire?
3: Well, I mean, it depends how you could phrase it. You could say there's a reputation, there's baggage, there's, you know, this guy was basically run out of the league for a number of years and was sanctioned by the league. And
1: he held an illegal combine.
3: Yeah, cost a couple of draft picks and was basically banned from operating for a number of years. So you can certainly say, hey, listen, the guy's background's pretty checkered. There's a reputational piece. And in speaking to people that I've spoken with, his reputation is bad. What was, I mean, obviously this guy, I don't know if would you say that had an agenda or I'm not sure. Pointed question, but I think it's a fair question. I think a lot of people had the same question, but maybe it's all in the way you phrase it, right?
2: Also, though, Leafs Nation is psychotic and Toronto is psychotic. And ask any of the players who play in Toronto. They say it's completely different living in Toronto. You can't go out for dinner. You can't go out to a movie. Whereas other NHLers just get to live their life in, say, Florida. So there is pressure to do whatever it takes, however it rolls, to get a winning team again and get them back into the playoffs. So to have Willie Nylander and Austin Matthews and have the Leafs just suck horrifically this year, it's win at all costs now, because Leafs fans are so dismayed and fed up. Like, it's been 1 year they're out of the playoffs and people are done with them.
1: Yeah, your husband's a big Leafs fan. What did he think of the hire?
2: I have not talked to my husband about this because I am having a Leafs-free spring. It's the first time in my marriage that I am going to have a Mother's Day free of hockey. It's the first time we have had a spring free of him sitting on the couch being a stress ball. So we are only doing Blue Jays this spring. And then when everything comes back in the fall, we'll get back into it. But for now, Leafs-free zone for my mental health.
1: Unless it's the green leaves on the trees, then we can talk. But a lot of people saying leaves are going to leave.
3: That's the thing, right? Never a dull moment with that franchise. It's almost bizarre at this point how they continually run into controversy at every turn. Constantly. 100%.
1: All right, Shay, you go work on your show. Of course, Shay Ganim's show goes from 10 until 1. Well, coming up, my kid's an assassin, and so are all of her friends. That's next.
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2: 18 this Tuesday morning. You're listening to the 9 a.m. free-for-all. Stacey Brotzel in Edmonton, Sarah Crosby in Calgary. And if you see a teenager walking around with goggles on their head or around their neck or wearing a floaty and you're thinking, where are you going, kid? What is happening? What is wrong with you? Let me tell you why. They're playing a game called Senior Assassin. This is not something I played as a kid. Did your son play this in grade 12?
3: We had no senior assassin, but he's much closer to the COVID kids who had their whole high school disrupted. So I love them all, but they're a little bit of an odd affected bunch. They just wanted to get through high school and get it done.
2: Yeah, so this is a senior assassin. So they play this all over Canada, maybe the United States too. I feel like a bit of a fuddy-duddy that I did not know this until my kid turned, went into grade 12. So they put in money, so they sign up.
3: They just wanted to get through high school and get it done.
2: Yeah, so this is a senior assassin. So they play this all over Canada, maybe the United States too. I feel like a bit of a fuddy-duddy that I did not know this until my kid turned, went into grade 12. So they put in money, so they sign up, so it's optional. They sign up

0: exactly what it was, and here's what she had to say.
1: It's basically a game where you're assigned a target and you have to go out wearing either goggles and a floaty if you want to be safe, and you go shoot people with some water guns.
2: All right. What are the rules in this senior assassin?
1: Well, we're not allowed to do it on school property or during school hours, and we're not allowed to enter other people's homes unless we're invited inside.
2: This is quite stressful, isn't it?
1: Extremely.
2: Have you gotten shot?
1: Not yet. Hopefully not ever.
2: You don't know who's coming after you?
1: Not a clue.
2: And you haven't shot your target?
1: No, but hopefully I'll do it today.
0: Oh, she did not. I got an update. She went out. That is my kid, Olive, who is taking part in this senior assassin. And you know what? I'm just like, I don't like this game. I don't like this game at all. A, she's distracted. So she had a test yesterday. So she was distracted going, oh, it's a free for all. I got to go out. It's a purge. I'm like, I have no idea what you're talking about, but you got to study for your test. And I think it harkens back to the froshing days. And I know froshing is not cool anymore. Looked down upon, if you will. Does it still happen? I'm sure it does. But I was a grade 10 student at McNally high school, and I remember running away trying to avoid the grade 12 kids, and I was sitting at a bus. I walked, I don't know, 20 blocks to try to avoid getting froshed, and here I am sitting at the bus, and they found me and they grabbed me and put shaving cream all over my head. And I just, maybe it harkens back to that, but I'm not a fan of this. I think maybe I need to take a chill pill. I don't know. What do you think?
3: So there is definitely peer pressure to be included or not included in whatever you want to call things like froshing or initiation or those things. But my husband, who is a crime reporter, would know this story so much better than I do. But this is for sure fact. Years ago when I lived in Kingston, Ontario, there was something along these lines where kids were playing a tag game and someone in a car had a toy water gun that looked really, really, really like a real gun. And people called police. Kingston police went on the search, tracked down the car, tracked down the kids, and then put out a thing saying, you can't go around a city with a gun, even a water gun, that looks similar in this day and age. And this is years ago, much, much more calm than the temperament and temperature we're now. So I think there's something about being really careful with using anything that could be mistaken or turned into something else when we know how on edge some people are right now.
0: Oh, yes. And it has happened here in Edmonton in the last couple of years. Olive went to a high school where the cops showed up and said, hey, what's with this gun? And because she's got this massive pink, purple, and blue one, so I'm not worried about that. But this is something you need to have a discussion with your kids. And I want her to go out and hang out with her friends and go stalk people, if you will. I guess maybe you could, if this whole business thing doesn't work out that she's going into, maybe, I don't know, undercover detective might be up her alley if she does really well in this. But I don't know. Like, it just seems, it just doesn't sit well with me. But at least she's not sitting in her room on her phone.
3: But what do they get from it? Why this as opposed to going and running a 5K together or sitting on a patio and having an iced latte? Why is this the activity?
0: Maybe a competition that they're getting together. It's a bit of group think. There's also, you know, you're stalking people. It is kind of a game. So, you know, you love your video games, but this is real life video games. I actually talked to our parenting expert, Kim Connell. She is a psychologist. And I'm like, talk me off the ledge here. Am I just being lame? Do I need to take that chill pill? What is the one takeaway for parents when you hear about this?
4: Get educated about it, because I had no idea. Also, chat with your kids about the safety of it. You know, there could be some accidental risk, you know, just by the chasing and everything. But for the most part, I think, you know, talking with your kids, just asking them about it, is a nice bonding experience, because we don't have a lot of opportunities to have conversations with our kids these days. We usually just ask them the same questions like, how's school, and get the generic answer. So this is something they're excited about and interested in. Use it as that opportunity to connect and bond with them as well. Ask them their strategies. Ask them what's going on. Are they nervous about it? My daughter actually told me that one parent let the friends in the house let them hide in the kid's closet, and then when he came home from school, they water a gun and shot him. So, you know.

0: like, oh gosh, parents are actually getting in on the action sometimes. So I think it's kind of a fun thing.
1: I mean, when the parenting expert says, I think it's a fun thing, maybe you and I just need to take our mom panties off for a moment and calm down.
2: Well, good thing it's radio as we're doing that.
1: Well, because I think sometimes we look at things and we investigate things so much and we think, well, it's got the word assassin in it, and maybe it's targeting, and maybe it's excluding, and maybe it's not fair. And then the kids on the inside are saying, it is, it's fine, chill out. It's honestly much like this fall when all the parents were freaking out about what's going on in classrooms. And I kept thinking, there's two people who know what goes on in a classroom when teachers aren't happy, the teacher and the student. So we need to be inside the cell to understand what they're doing. If it's a little bit of senior fun and truthfully no one feels pressured into it and the parenting expert is saying it's fine, maybe it's fine.
2: Yeah, getting a lot of reaction online saying, hey, why don't they just go to a paintball facility? Paintball, have you tried paintball? It hurts. So it's a little too much at stake than when you compare it to a water gun. Somebody else says, for girls, the stalker aspect sounds a little creepy and unsafe.
1: Yes, but the girls are also playing it.
2: They're in on it for sure. Yeah. Yeah. So you can always weigh in. Let us know. Did you play this as a kid? I think this is a relatively recent thing because you have to have tracking apps. It's not like Sarah and I are playing Senior Assassin, taking out the paper maps to find out where everybody lives. No, we didn't have it because of the technology. It's run a little bit different, but they're having a blast doing it. 780-451-8800 or 403-974-8255. Well, coming up, should city councils get into the grocery business? Might make food a little bit more affordable. Let's unpack that when the 9 a.m. free-for-all comes back after your newscast.
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2: This is Global News. It's 9:30. Good morning. I'm Morgan Smith. Former Canadian Supreme Court Justice and UN High Commissioner for Human Rights Louise Arbour is the next Governor General of Canada. Prime Minister Mark Carney announcing her appointment today in Ottawa. Elections Alberta awaiting the go-ahead from the courts this week before it can start verifying the 300,000 signatures that Stay Free Alberta says it collected in support of a referendum on Alberta leaving Canada. The verification process is currently paused by a court injunction. This is a judge mulls a First Nation court challenge, arguing the process is in violation of treaty rights and is unconstitutional. Meanwhile, the reveal last week of a massive data breach of what Elections Alberta says was the illegally shared provincial electors list by a different separatist group could put the veracity of those signatures in doubt. EA says it can't tell you if your name has been added without your permission, and it can't remove your signature from petitions even at your request. And today is Red Dress Day, Canada's National Day of Awareness for Missing and Murdered Indigenous women, girls, and Two-Spirit people. A national gathering is being held in Parliament Hill, with other ceremonies being held here in Alberta. 880 CHED News Time is 9:31.
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2: 880 CHED weather, mostly sunny sky today, a little bit breezy with a high of 12 degrees. Then we drop down to a clear sky with a low of plus 2 expected, and the mainly sunny for tomorrow. 21 your high with a moderate UV index, so we're on some, put on some sunblock. Sunshine again for Thursday with a high of 20, and then sunny 19 for Friday. Right now in Edmonton, mostly sunny sky out there, and it is plus 4. 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
6: If it's being talked about somewhere, it's being talked about here. 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

0: 9:32, Tuesday morning. Welcome to the 9 a.m. free-for-all. My name is Sarah Crosby here in Calgary. Stacey Bratzel, 880 Chud in Edmonton. Stacey brought up the idea of the game Senior Assassin to you to gauge on how you feel about it. Senior kids running around, sort of on the hunt, on the prowl, maybe even stalking each other in fun competition to get each other, and how we feel about this. We have a great message from Cindy. Cindy says, Sarah, please let Stacy know that both my girls, who are now 24 and 21 years old, both played this in their graduating year, and they are both successful, responsible adults, and yes, they got into university too.
1: Yay, that's good. No, it's, I know when I tackled this subject, I know that I was being a helicopter mom. And I got a text saying, hey, come on, both of you are being helicopter moms. 100%. But my experience for the last more than 30 years doing news is I just read the bad stuff. The bad stuff that can happen from this. So I'm just picturing in my mind, she's going to be in a car and I'm going to, my mind has been wired to think of the negative consequences of a game like this and not necessarily look at all of the fun and the joy and the camaraderie. She's hanging out with her buddies and her friends. I know that this is on me and I have to sort of back away from it a little bit and make sure that I don't taint her experience because she's loving it. She's having a great time.
0: On that note, though, being a helicopter mom, I also think that I come from news, and so you read the headlines and you swim in the crazy details of these stories. But I also think sometimes in life, being a helicopter mom or a lawnmower mom, whatever you want to put on it, balances out the other side. So it balances out the other side of the friend group or the hockey team or the dance club or whatever your kids are in, because someone has to be the mom that fun forgot. Someone has to be the person to say, I'm only crazy till I'm right. And sometimes you win some battles and sometimes you lose some battles, but there has to be a balance on that teeter-totter of the carefree, go-lucky, partied-up parent who lets their kids do anything and the person on the other end saying, just a minute, hold on, wait a minute, can we just pause on this? And then hopefully sometimes you meet in the middle to a reasonable outcome.
1: I want that on my Mother's Day card. To the mom that fun forgot.
0: Oh, I'm the mom that fun forgot. For sure I am. But my kid's alive and 19 years old, and he's made it this far. So maybe I've been 60% wrong, but I'll wear that title all day, in and out, every day, and on Mother's Day.
1: And our children are only mildly neurotic. That's it.
0: Mm-hmm. Yeah, mildly. This is something we talked about on the show today. And it had a lot of instant pushback. Our instant feedback was no, no, no, no, no. And it's the idea that groceries are so expensive right now and you're buying dinged fruit. And there's apps where you can run into the cooler and get food that's about to expire. There's all these different little ways to save money on groceries. Premier Daniel Smith has said, we'll work with the grocery stores, try and find ways to get your food to be cheaper. But there's a Toronto city councillor. His name is Anthony Peruzza. He's actually coming to Calgary in the next few days to pitch this idea to bigger municipalities of having city-owned and run grocery stores. And he said there's so many problems. There's supply chains never fully recovered after COVID. There's obviously the gas prices that are going on right now because of what's happening in Iran. There's also our salaries have not kept up with inflation and life. And then some grocery chains, honestly, even though they say the profit margins are so thin, they're still jacking the prices just a little bit much. So he said what we want to do is take the basics, the milk, the chicken, the bread, offer those at affordable, no crazy profit prices and have city-run grocery stores. And they're going to do a four-store pilot project in Toronto. And he's going to pitch this to take place across the country as well.
1: I think immediately my pushback would be no.
0: Nope.
1: It just let business do business. And I can't imagine that a city-run taxpayer-funded grocery store could offer better prices than Costco. I just don't. I need to see the numbers.
0: So here's how he says the magic works. And they are in full pilot project mode, so they have to figure it out. But he said, so a lot of grocery stores and chains spend so much of their money on land and then the operating costs of that building and that rent and that space. Well, in a city, take Calgary, take Edmonton, you would use land the city already has. You would use buildings the city already has. Here's Councillor Anthony Perruzza explaining city-run grocery stores.
2: We're in the process of basically thinking about setting up a pilot, which would see four stores, you know, in the city, across the city, in the four different community council districts. And it would be a non-profit, municipally run grocery store, a store where we could put things like property taxes, rents, and some other local charges towards reducing the cost of food, as well as consolidate bulk purchasing capacity across the city.
0: So it wouldn't be on the fancier things in life. He's talking the basics, your simple groceries like bread and chicken and milk and the fruits and vegetables that are in season and local to your area, so not a lot of cost. And he said, we already are in the food business for seniors' homes, for food banks. We're just expanding the supply chain of it all.
1: Yeah, let Toronto do it first. Experiment first and let us know how that works out. I just think that there's just so many red flags on this one. If the stores fail, that's on taxpayers. What does the city know about running grocery stores? So you'd have to bring in the expertise. There'd be a bit of a learning curve. And you just know about all of the inefficiencies already in city services. So you're going to add another bureaucratic layer onto just going and getting groceries and setting up grocery stores, retail stores. I'm not sold. So let's see how Toronto crunches the numbers, see how that pilot project goes. Let them upfront it and we'll just sort of take from their experience if it's good or bad.
0: He also says competition is the heart of everything we do. And so if their chicken, their bread, their milk in city-run grocery stores is much more affordable, that puts the pressure on the co-ops, the Safeways, the Save-Ons to make their basics more affordable. And then it's a win-win for everyone. So he said whether or not you want this store and you just shop at your store, it'll make your life more affordable too.
1: But yeah, but they could do things differently because we lose our mind when we look at our tax increase year after year, especially here in Edmonton. People were not happy. I know you guys held it to a pretty low rate in Calgary. But what about doing other things like incentivizing smaller grocery stores? You know, we have a small one here, H&W Produce. I don't know if you have it in Calgary. And so you see that maybe the more shiny produce that maybe you might not find at a Sobeys might be in more private, but smaller and independent grocery stores, not some of the big names. Maybe zoning changes, maybe providing city businesses or city facilities, businesses, you know, spaces, stuff that they have available, spaces, maybe that might be a better option than actually setting up an Edmonton or a Calgary grocery store.
0: Now, here's the kicker. By the way, this full story about having city-run grocery stores is in Maclean's. You can read it at Maclean's.ca because this Toronto councillor is coming here to Calgary to pitch this for our city and similarly sized cities in the province and the country. So right now it's a Toronto story, but it could be more than that. The thing that I think will get people is that this grocery store, a city-run grocery store, will be like any other store. So they won't check what neighborhood you live in. They won't check your income level. They won't check your family needs. They won't check how many people are in your family. So any single person can shop at these like any person can shop at your favorite co-op or Safeway. And I think some people will say, well, hold on a moment. If you are Richie McRichpants, you go buy the expensive milk and the expensive chicken and leave those basics for people who really need it. But he said, this is like any other grocery store. Anyone who can walk in can shop, walk out. Nothing is checked. Nothing is verified. It's a grocery store for everyone.
1: So what do you think? Should Edmonton and Calgary invest in running their own grocery stores? The idea seems preposterous to me, but I want to get your take.
0: Well, here's the thing. So we have a program in the city called Brown Bagging It for Kids, and they provide lunches to children in schools who don't have a lunch. And every time we talk about Brown Bagging It for Kids, our text line is flooded with people saying, there's no way families are not sending their kids to school with lunches. That's impossible. This organization exists and says year over year, the numbers grow. And without it, children would not have a lunch. So they get a juice, they get a sandwich, they get a little thing of veggies. And if there's a child who's going to school with absolutely nothing in their stomach except the lunch they're getting from Brown Bagging It and the secret supply that teachers have, because my parents were teachers and I know you do it, giving them a little extra help, then I think we should at least investigate it. Like, sure, we can let Toronto try it first. But if everything is so expensive that the food bank is having problems keeping up with the demand, and our programs that give free lunches to kids in schools are running out of ideas, and the premier's like, well, let's talk about this. This is actually action, and I like action over nonstop town halls, conversations, meetings, and discussions.
1: At what cost? Did we have a cost of this pilot project?
0: Nope, because it's so new, this is so new, that they're at the very beginning stages of starting to spreadsheet and figure out all the costs.
1: Yeah, the text line's just blowing up here in Edmonton. Aaron says,
0: that's what we do.
1: Who's being employed? Is it city workers? They make a lot of money. That is a concern that Aaron has. The city currently can't run its own services right now. Adding a grocery store, complicating matters? Don't think so. I think it's let business do business and maybe incentivize those doing business a little bit differently who might cater to people who are having problems making ends meet, not necessarily getting full, you know, diving right in to setting up a grocery store, which I just don't think taxpayers want something like that. Do we want our kids fed for lunch? Of course. But I think it's a big leap from providing kids lunches to setting up businesses and doing something that they have not done before. And I don't even know if, does this work? Has he given some examples of other places in the world where this happens? I think it happens in Mexico, doesn't it?
0: Well, and Mom Danny in New York is looking at this, and he says in the piece, people have always screamed socialism over this, but because so many families are literally at the end of possibilities, there are no more side hustles to get, there are no more places to cut, that people have started to in 2026 saying, all right, this was radical lefty stuff in the past, I'm willing to look at it now. But on the note of like, let business and government, you can flip that any way. You could say, well, government is in the business of policing. We could just have security and private police forces instead of having taxpayer money in policing. You can tilt any service, any business, any need, public or private, if you really want to.
1: I think this just adds another layer of bureaucratic expense and cost. And I once again, I think let Toronto do it. If they want to try it out, let's see how it works, see if there can be a sustainable model. But I just think that there's so many red flags that if we do this, if somebody, you know, if either Edmonton or Calgary goes, that's a great idea, let's take this on, I think the backlash would be huge. And politicians, not fans of backlash, especially when it comes to taxpayers' dollars at the municipal level, because there's just so few dollars to work with, that I don't think it would be wildly popular in this province.
0: We shall see. Tomorrow, Mayor Jeremy Farkas is on this show. So we'll ask from the Calgary side, would you ever entertain a city-run, owned, operated grocery store? And then we'll put it to Edmonton and we'll see where we end up. 9:46, short break. We got all your texts. We'll be right back.
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0: on your Tuesday morning, Sarah Crosby in Calgary, Stacey Brotzel in Edmonton, 880 CHED. I don't know what Edmonton has a problem with this city-run grocery stores. Calgarians are overwhelmingly loving this idea.
1: Are you being sarcastic? Or
0: yes, I am.
1: Okay. I just had to check.
0: No, the vibe of every single message is, I'm not happy with my services right now. I'm not happy with my transit. I'm not happy with the potholes. I'm not happy with my property taxes. Do not give busy city councilors something else to try and tackle and not execute perfectly.
1: Yeah, actually some really interesting ideas on the text line. So that's why I love our listeners so much. Somebody says, why not just lower everyone's taxes, their property taxes? That works unless you're renting and the landlord doesn't pass the savings on to you. We do pay the highest electricity bills. I think one of the highest electricity bills in the country. That'd be nice if we could tackle that first, and then we can have a little bit more money for groceries. So maybe deal with the things that they do have power over right now, so then we don't have to worry about paying our grocery bill. Somebody says, encourage citizens to grow their own gardens, maybe more community gardens.
0: Which, okay, I love that very charming idea, but I'm just going to tell you flat out right now, I don't have the skill, so I'd have to educate myself. B, I don't have the land anymore because I live in a very, very small townhouse. And C, there are just simply parents who are already doing so much. Mm-hmm. There is zero chance they can grow their own rutabagas. I've never even eaten a rutabaga. I don't know why I chose that. But their own rutabagas on their free time on a Tuesday night.
1: I wonder how hard rutabaga growing would be. I don't know. Somebody says government cannot officially run businesses. Reduced costs for businesses. And I guess, fingers crossed, Superstore passes it along to their consumers. I think that's a bit risky, but I think that you can incentivize smaller retailers, smaller grocery stores, independent grocery stores in how they do business. Hey, I do have one. And this texter says they're a conservative as well. And they're saying, hey, you know what? It depends on how it is done. I do see the need for something to change because the market's not doing its job and me and my neighbors are struggling. So what about doing something, some government intervention when it comes to grocery stores? You said that the province is asking grocery stores to hold their role on prices, but is that actually happening?
0: Well, and honestly, the charm of this, and you can read the full plan idea in McLean's, is Toronto's going to do this first. They're going to have four pilot stores, city-run grocery stores. This is so brand new. It's at its complete early stages, but they can. They can take this on. They can do the struggle or the success, and then we can steal it. Flattery, stealing, best form of best friends, something like that. So we can just wait and see what Toronto does with this. And if it's a home run, then we can pull it into Alberta. But the counselor in charge of this, Anthony Perusa, mm-hmm. said people really used to hate this idea and just scream socialism and want nothing to do with it. And those same people are starting to say, we're out of ideas. I'll give it a listen.
1: What about people from neighboring communities who are not contributing to it? Because you did say that they're not checking. They're not checking how much you make. They're not checking where you live. So you're going to get people from Strathmore or Chestermere coming into Calgary using the city-run grocery store, St. Albert, Sherwood Park up here in Edmonton. That's something that you just can't stop because you're not doing ID.
0: No, but in that vein, we share our water with surrounding communities.
1: Yeah, and roads, so, and your rec centers.
0: Yeah.
1: This
0: so
1: is just
0: we
1: another thing now.
0: You have to work in tandem to have this. So, yes, I guess you could have to check to make sure someone is a City of Calgary taxpayer. But then you get into the slippery slope of, well, I live in Airdrie, but I work in Calgary. I dine in Calgary. I play hockey in Calgary. So these are the great details that are going to be worked out on having city-run grocery stores if we ever get to that discussion.
1: Well, we're having the discussion now, which is good. And I can't wait to hear what Jeremy Farkas has to say about this. I think we're talking to Andrew Knack in a couple of weeks. So I guess if it's still on my radar, maybe I might broach it. But it should be really interesting just to see how it works. But I just think that we can do things differently to incentivize businesses without having to set up shop Edmonton Grocery. I think that's a far stretch. I think we're far from it. But once again, we'll have to wait and see. If this is wildly successful in Toronto, then maybe it's something that we need to look at. But right now, I just don't see the business case.
0: So here's the thing. Our tax line is going to shut down the server because there are passion points on a city-run grocery shop. Anyone can also always call our answering machine. Free 24/7, leave your thoughts, 403-444-4330. And then Stacy and I do this weekday mornings from 9 to 10. A little bit of Calgary, a little bit of Edmonton. And today we pulled Toronto into the mix because they have an idea and we either decided to celebrate it or poo-poo the whole thing. You have a fantastic day, Stacy. Seniors Assassins, everyone safe, and we'll do this again tomorrow.
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1: This is Global News. It's 10 o'clock. Good morning. I'm Morgan Smith. Right now in Edmonton, it is plus 4. We're headed to a mostly sunny high of 12 degrees. More of the same tomorrow with a high of 21. Prime Minister Mark Carney says retired Supreme Court Justice Louise Arbour will become Canada's next Governor General. Carney says Arbour believes institutions are the load-bearing walls of civil society and that they remain trustworthy only so long as someone is willing to hold them accountable.
29: Across more than five decades in every role she's held, the Honourable Louise Arbour has carried the same conviction, that a free society depends on institutions properly being held to account, that the law stands between power and the powerless, that the dignity of every person should not be a product of the accidents of geography, citizenship, or convenience.
3: Harbor Police's Mary Simon, who became Canada's first Indigenous Governor General in 2021. Now, Aboor takes on the role of Canada's Governor General just as a referendum on Alberta separation becomes more likely. Aboor says there is a role the Governor General can play in promoting national unity.
5: I mentioned the diversity of our people, diversity of views, of opinions, of experiences, but all that, I think, in a spirit of respect and moving the country forward in an ambitious, united way.
3: Yesterday, Stay Free Alberta submitted what it says is more than 300,000 signatures, more than enough to potentially force a provincial vote on Alberta independence. And if those signatures are verified by Elections Alberta, Premier Danielle Smith says there will be one. An Edmonton City Councillor says a class action lawsuit may be warranted after a separatist group put the names and addresses of 3 million Albertans online without their consent. It's part of an alleged breach of the official provincial voters list now under investigation by Elections Alberta and RCMP. Councillor Aaron Paquette tells 80CHED's Courtney Terrio he's been doing what he can to help people under threat of intimate partner violence, including talking to landlords about ending leases early.
6: And then, of course, the toughest part is how do you relocate your entire life if you need to do it quickly in the space of a week, right? So these are some real challenges that people are facing, people under financial stress, and those are just the people who contacted me.
3: The Centurion Project previously told Global News it had legally rented the information, which it says was publicly available. In a statement last week, it says it was cooperating with investigators. Well, despite pump prices jumping to $189.9 at some Edmonton stations, the Pentagon in the U.S. says the ceasefire between the U.S. and Iran is holding. As ABC News national correspondent Stephen Portnoy reports, that's despite Iranian threats and small-scale attacks.
7: The Joint Chiefs Chairman says since the fragile truce began last month, Iran has fired at U.S. forces more than 10 times. But General Dan Kane says those strikes have not been significant enough to break the ceasefire.
8: All below the threshold of restarting major combat operations at this point.
7: In addition to the ongoing blockade of ships heading to or from Iranian ports, the U.S. military is now undertaking what officials call Project Freedom, an effort to ensure safe passage of commercial ships through the Strait of Hormuz. Stephen Portnoy, ABC News, Washington.
3: 880CHED Sports. Oilers defenseman Evan Bouchard, Darnell Nurse, they've been added to Team Canada's roster for the World Hockey Championships. Those get underway later this month in Switzerland. In other hockey news, the Vegas Golden Knights drawing first blood in their second-round NHL series, beating the Anaheim Ducks 3-1 in Game 1. Meanwhile, Carolina had a 3-2 win over Philadelphia to take a 2-0 lead in that series. And the Toronto Blue Jays are still struggling to find consistent offense, losing 5-1 to open a series in Tampa Bay last night. 880CHED News Time, 10:04.
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3: 880CHED weather, mainly sunny today and breezy with a high of 12 degrees. We drop to +2 overnight under a clear sky. Mainly sunny tomorrow, 21 your high. Then sunny and 20 for Thursday. Sunny and 19 for Friday. 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I'm Morgan Smith. 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
10: Hey, good morning, everybody. Welcome to the show for today, Tuesday, May 5th, Cinco de Mayo. Boy, you got Taco Tuesday on Cinco de Mayo. That's some sort of strange cosmic happening. That'll be exciting. I'm sure the restaurants, Mexican restaurants, will be doing a booming business today. Why not? Should be perfect for it. We've got a busy, busy show today. I want to do, we haven't done it in a while, but I want to do the gas station, the gas price roundup, and let me know what you're seeing out there, because Sarah, did you hear what 189 is what I heard coming in? I didn't look at the gas. I keep telling myself I need to do it. Did you notice the gas coming in today? I can't hear. Sarah, I mean, show starts at 10, kid. Like,
11: I'm not in charge of the board today.
10: Uh-huh.
11: Uh-huh.
10: Did you notice the gas coming in today?
11: Yeah. $1.89 downtown.
10: Seriously?
11: $1.89 kind of over by White Ave, and then closer to the station here was still $1.69.
10: Yeah, okay, that's what I thought.
11: Yeah.
10: Because I was coming in and I think I saw 167 somewhere.
11: Yeah, no, I saw two 169s and then I think all the others were 189, and they were definitely like 170 yesterday.
0: What? I got gas on Sunday at the show. It was 162, and now it's one. That's 27 cents in 2 days. That's
11: crazy.
0: But
11: they said it was going to go up, didn't they?
0: Not that much, did they?
11: I thought it was supposed to go up quite a bit.
0: Oof, that's unreal. Apparently, Calgary's holding the line. They're actually a little bit cheaper than we are on average. I was taking a look at Gas Buddy, and I think they're a little bit behind. They haven't caught up yet because they're still saying the average price in Alberta is $178.7. I think we're higher than that. They're actually saying it's down a little bit. So let me know what you're seeing. 780-451-8800-403-974-8255. What are you seeing for the price of gas wherever you might be today? Interesting, because today the price of oil is down. For whatever reason, we're going to get into the Iran situation later, but the price of oil right now is $110.45. It's down $4 today. So price of oil comes down, price of gas goes up. You try and make sense of it. Of course, it doesn't happen instantly. They're not tied moment to moment kind of a thing, of course. But yeah, in terms of the situation of where this is going, we're going to have a conversation coming up a little bit later this morning with Dr. Christian Luprecht. There was a briefing today at the Pentagon, because you've probably heard that there are questions about whether the ceasefire is still, in fact, in place. There's been a number of strikes. Iran actually struck the UAE yesterday, and they apparently fired missiles and whatnot at ships in the region and things like that. This morning, the United States said they've monitored about 10 such incidents of aggression from Iran. But at this point, it still hasn't reached the level where it requires them to respond militarily. I don't know what the threshold is. I don't know when they decide they need to. But the reality is that ceasefire, which is pretty tentative at best, getting even more tentative at this point in time. So we'll have to wait and see where that goes. And we'll get an update from Dr. Luprecht about that a little bit later. Also today, we're going to have a conversation with Jeff Davison and Michael Walters. We talk with them every couple of weeks. Jeff, of course, ran to be mayor of Calgary. Michael ran to be mayor of Edmonton. They both served on city council. We're going to get into a couple of questions. One of them that they want to talk about, which I think is a great idea, and we will get into that today, is we've talked a lot about floor crossings. How about city councilors who want to jump ship and go either federal or provincial right in the middle of their term as city councilor? I hate it. I think I hate it more than floor crossers, to be honest with you. Close, but perhaps. Amarjeet Sohi, mayor of Edmonton, famously did it twice. Once as the mayor, sort of, I'm going to step aside for a little bit and run for federal office. I mean, come on. But it's happening in Calgary now. As you know, Dan McLean wants to be a UCP MLA now. He only was, you know, he ran in the election in October, for goodness sake, and now had a change of heart. So there are people that say, you know, there's no rules being broken. It happens all the time. So we'll have to just live with it, I guess. We can't, you know, the rules are the rules. But it bugs me. It bugs me. So we're going to talk about that today. We'll also get you everything you need to know about the census. That's going to show up in your mailbox, hey? If it hasn't already, it should someday today. And you got to do it. Depends if you get the long form or the short form, how long it'll take you. The long one, I think, has 70 different questions. The short one is, well, it's short. It doesn't take that long. But regardless, you need to do it. You can be fined if you don't. But think about that for a second. Every single household in the entire country is required to do this. Think about how hard that task is. And I wonder what the success rate is. They want to hear from every single Canadian. Every single one. You know they can't get them all, right? It'd be impossible. But what can you expect when you open up the census this year? What are the timelines? What are they asking? Why are they asking? We'll give you all the details on the census. And even apparently, if you want to work for Stats Can temporarily as they do the census, get yourself some part-time work for a couple of months, maybe. They're hiring about 30,000 people. So we'll dive into the census today and get an update on that. Let's check in with Rob in Edmonton. Hey, Rob, you're on the air.
2: Hi, how are you?
0: Good, how are you?
2: Good. I'm just out in St. Albert on Fairview Drive.
0: Yep.
2: At a Shell station here. It's 161.9.
0: Still okay. That's not bad.
2: Yep. Yep. And then if you use your AMA card, you get another 3 cents off of that. So
0: that's right. Exactly. That's what I did on the weekend. Excellent. Okay. Thanks, Rob. Yeah. I for the first time this weekend, I always buy my gas at Costco because it's always cheapest. And I was checking Gas Buddy, and Costco is the cheapest right now in Edmonton. But for whatever reason, they were at 157.9 this weekend, and Shell was at at the Safeway by my place was at 162, I think, or something like that. So if you take the 3 cents and then, you know, you get 4 cents for shopping at the Safeway, and it ended up being 155 or something. So it was a pretty good deal. Also today, and we're going to do this right away here, we're going to get into the whole separatism situation. As you know, the separatists delivered their signed petitions yesterday to Elections Alberta. They got about 302,000 signatures over the course of their drive. They only needed to have 178,000, so they have cleared the threshold with the required caveats in place. The signatures need to be verified and all the rest of this stuff. And that is the interesting part here. The verification process of these signatures has really been spun into a different place over the past, not even a week, as you know, with the controversy around the voters list in this province. As you know, there is a number of investigations that have now been launched onto how a third party managed to get their hands on the Alberta voter list, which is basically the name, phone number, in some cases, address, emails, all kinds of things for every single Albertan of voting age. It's about 3 million Albertans. This information is very, very closely guarded for obvious reasons. There are very, very strict rules upon who can access it, why they can access it, what they can do with it, and there are very, very big penalties that can be applied should anybody misuse the voters list. And that is what is being alleged here. Elections Alberta and the RCMP have launched separate investigations to try and figure out how that information from the official list of electors ended up being posted online by a group called the Centurion Project. I don't know where they got it, but it has been linked back to the database that they had access to, was given to the Republican Party of Alberta, and then somehow, some way, ended up in the hands of Centurion Project. And they posted it online. They had an app, and you could go onto this app, and you could put in any name, and it would spit back all the information and all the rest of this stuff. And now it's been wrapped up into the whole separatist agenda because they were using it, you know, as canvassers, go and sign up people and stuff. Now, the separatists say, we did not use it. Mitch Sylvester, who is the person who delivered the petitions yesterday, said he met with David Parker of the Centurion Project, didn't like the way things looked, and said, no, we're not using that app. We don't want any part of that. And apparently it led to a rift between him and Parker. But the reality is now, there's always going to be questions asked. We need to get to the bottom of it first. I'm not saying, don't lose your shirts. I'm not saying that a single signature on that petition is fake or, you know, has been generated off this list and people didn't actually sign it. I'm not saying that. But there are lots of people who are. And the reality is, we don't know. Those signatures need to be verified. That's the process. So that's going to go forward. But now you've got this added complicating factor into it that I think needs to be addressed before we can go forward on this. We're going to take a quick break. When we come back, we're going to talk to Jared Wesley, who is a political scientist at the University of Alberta, about why this has now complicated things so much. I mean, it was complicated to begin with. Now, it's a circus. We'll talk about that right after this.
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0: So we certainly do have a situation, as you well know, and it sort of made its way into the legislature yesterday as there are calls to have a public inquiry, to have further investigations into how the voters list ended up in the hands of Centurion Project, how they had access to that list of electors and were able to post it online. Premier Smith was asked about it in the legislature and says there's a process in place and we got to wait for it to play out.
19: The office has the power that it needs. It has the intent, clearly, because they've already gone to court to get an injunction. They are working in collaboration with the RCMP and EPS, and we look forward to seeing the results of the investigation.
0: But the Premier is not in any way downplaying the seriousness of what happened here.
19: The protection of personal information is of utmost importance. We take it very seriously. If a breach has been discovered, then we hope that those who are responsible are held accountable to the full extent of the law.
0: So the question is, how do we do that? How do we go about making sure they are held accountable and justice is served? That is the question. I spoke with Dr. Jared Wesley about that this morning. He's a University of Alberta political scientist.
21: To start, Dr. Wesley, like everything these days, and in some circles, just gets reduced to a partisan squabble, and not all. I will say you see people from all political stripes recognizing that, okay, this is a really big deal. Something has gone very, very wrong. But some still say, who cares? You know, it's like the phone book. What does it matter? Who cares? It's not like the phone book. This is a big deal. Why? I mean, why has this, do you think, become so important to so many people?
22: And most folks in the government agree that, you know, determining who is eligible to vote in elections and referendums is a fundamental element of our democracy. Yeah. And when that list of eligible participants is compromised, then we have all sorts of reasons for concern. I think, obviously, the ability of certain groups to use that to pad petitions is one concern. The ability that list of eligible participants is compromised, then we have all sorts of reasons for concern. I think, obviously, the ability of certain groups to use that to pad petitions is one concern. The ability to forge ID doc

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0: ceasefire is not over. Ultimately, this is a separate and distinct project, and we expected there would be some churn at the beginning, which happened. And we said we would defend and defend aggressively, and we absolutely have. Iran knows that.
1: Ceasefire is not over. Ceasefire is still in effect. That was Pete Hegseth this morning, U.S. Defense Secretary. Now, of course, as you know, if you've been following it along, there's a real important reason that the ceasefire has to hold, because the administration is saying that means that the conflict is quote unquote over or paused or not happening. Therefore, the president doesn't need to get congressional approval for anything else that goes forward from this moment, because the president has the power to conduct military operations for 60 days. After that, no matter what, you need to go to Congress and get a pass to carry on. We're 60 days after the initial start of all of this, but the argument from the Trump administration is no, because we never got to the 60 days because the ceasefire came in. And once the ceasefire is in, everything stops. So we haven't got to the 60 days yet. A lot of lawmakers in the state say, yeah, okay, whatever. We're way past 60 days. You need congressional approval. So it's important for the United States, for this administration, to have the ceasefire in place, pushing them away from that 60-day mark. But, I mean, you take a look at what's going on in the region, and attacks are happening. So that's a heck of a ceasefire. Frank, you were on the air. Hi, Frank.
2: Good morning. I personally think there's a lot of bluffing going on, both by the Revolutionary Guard and the Trump administration. You know, in any state of war, there's always that art of deception, the element of surprise, and by saying what they say and not meaning what they say, that acts to fulfill their hidden strategies. What I think the Iran is doing right now is they're going to commit to the original goal that they had. I remember at the outset of the war when things started, Iran did come out and say that their objective politically is to bring down Trump. So I think they're using this drip thing, thinking that the longer this thing rides out, the longer the gas prices go up, and the more turbulence there is in the American economy, because basically right now there's a bigger rift going on in the Republican Party in the United States. And so I think there's this agenda to at least get it to the midterms, where suddenly there's going to be what they're hoping for is that the American public will see all this stuff that is happening. Troops put on, in harm's way, billions of additional dollars spent in Iran, and ultimately at the end of the day, the Americans are not going to want that, and I think that's where we're going to get a change, probably in the Senate and the Congress.
1: Frank, I think you're right. I think if you're Iran, you're sitting there going, you know what, the economic pressure continues to mount. They see the polling numbers. They know that Trump is really, really facing a lot of blowback in the United States for this, and you're right. They're willing to just wait it out, thinking that at some point it puts them in a better position to get whatever kind of deal ultimately brings us to an end of this thing.
2: Yeah, and I think the United States, I think where the error was made is they went in first without having any negotiations. They actually went in and obliterated most of Iran, and then they wanted to get this

0: ceasefire in there. So it was one of kind of, you're basically going there taking them as hostage. They're really in a position, you know, they were looking for some kind of remedies, too, to help with the rebuild.
1: Mm-hmm.
0: But we know the United States is not going to do that.
1: Right,
0: so
1: yeah.
0: They're in a real damn situation. I don't think they're going to want to get out of this. I think they're going to fulfill that objective to try to write it out to the midterms.
1: Yeah, I think you may be right, Frank. I appreciate the call. I don't know if this can go to the midterms. I mean, Chris Christie was on, I can't remember where he was on yesterday, but he's just one of many talking about how this is really starting to hurt the party and they're growing more and more concerned. But I mean, and I think you're right. I think that is Iran's strategy, is sort of like, if we just survive this, we're fine. We're good. We'll ride this out and, you know, God knows they have put the people of Iran through economic hardship for years and years and years and years. So they're not worried about that because they've done it before. They'll do it again. But in the United States, people are getting, I mean, price of gasoline is continuing to rise. Patrick DeHaan from Gas Buddy said this morning, if it continues into July, so another month and a half here or so, it'll be the highest prices they've ever seen in the United States. And then, can you imagine, the outcry is already there. It's getting close to $5 a gallon in a lot of places. Okay, we're going to take a break. Here in this country, you might have seen it. It's probably showed up in your mailbox already, but from coast to coast to coast, all of us are going to be getting census packages. And you got to do it. You have to. You get in big trouble if you don't. We'll tell you what it is, why you have to do it, how you do it when we come back right after this.
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11: This is Global News. It's 11:30. I'm Thomas Dias. It's 7 degrees. A 12-year-old boy who was pulled by divers from the bottom of a community lake in Calgary has died in hospital. Witnesses told firefighters the youth had been playing basketball before he jumped off a dock into Lake Mahogany and then failed to resurface. Calgary Fire says the child was underwater for around 43 minutes from the time 911 was dialed until they were pulled out. The family had recently moved to Canada from Ghana and had only been in Calgary since the end of March. And the government of Alberta plans to test its emergency alert system on Wednesday. Compatible TVs, radios, cell phones, and tablets in the province will display a test message at 1:55 p.m. The system delivers critical information and instructions across the province during emergencies. The government also encourages downloading the Alberta Emergency App Alert to make sure all notifications are received. And Prime Minister Mark Carney says the new upcoming Governor General, Louise Arbour, is a storied defender of human rights. The 78-year-old retired Supreme Court Justice was chief prosecutor for the International Criminal Tribunals for the former Yugoslavia and Rwanda and made history when she became the first to indict a sitting head of state for crimes against humanity. 8:80 CHED News Time is 11:31.
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11: 880 CHED weather, it's currently 7 degrees as we look for a high of 12 under a sunny sky, 21 tomorrow. 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

0: again. I'm in for Alex Pearson in Toronto again today, and we're going to spend a little time talking about something that is going to affect each and every single one of us. There's no way around this. If you live in Canada, you are going to be involved in the census. Have you checked your mail this week? If you haven't, you should, because if it's not there yet, it will be soon. Every single one of us should get a census pack. Every household. I shouldn't say every single one of us. It's one per household, but still. The goal is to try and get in touch with or get representation from everybody in Canada. Just think about the size of that task and what would go into it. So what can you expect? Why are we doing this? How are we doing it? And what do you have to do? We're going to answer all of those questions for you. We'll get into all of the details. We're going to speak with Jeff Bowlby, who is the Assistant Chief Statistician for StatsCan, and he joins us now to walk us through this. Jeff, thank you for your time. I appreciate you joining us.
1: Thank you for having me.
0: Okay, so here we are. It is census time across Canada once again. Now, just to start, for those who aren't clear about census and how it works and what it is, let's just start there. What is the census? What's involved here?
1: Well, you described it well. It's that time of year. We do it every 5 years where we count the entire population. And it's this huge effort. You mentioned every dwelling, every household needs to complete a questionnaire, and we have this vast, enormous country. And if you've ever flown anywhere over remote territory of Canada, yeah. You look down and you see a little cabin or a little lodging that's on the side of a lake somewhere in the middle of what seems like nowhere. We have to enumerate places like that. We have to count the number of people who live in our big cities as well, in condo towers and in suburbs. So it's an enormous event, and it's a great opportunity for Canadians to participate in something that's very important for our democracy itself.
0: Just the logistics of that alone, Jeff, like you say, I'm sure there are people living in parts of Canada where, I mean, nobody knows they're there. Like, how do you go about assessing every household in the country, even within the city of Edmonton? I'm sure there's people living in basement suites or whatever. Like, how do you try and determine, okay, this is a household, this is somebody we need to talk to? I mean, how do you get to a point where you're pretty confident you've contacted everyone?
1: Well, that's a great question, and it's an enormous effort. It starts with putting together a list of all the dwellings or addresses in the country. We do that well in advance of the census. So we start with basically our housing stock as we know it, and we send letters to all of those dwellings. If it can't be mailed to, we have one of our employees drop it off, and that.
0: Wow.
1: Mail out is an invitation to respond first online.
0: Yeah.
1: When you open up that invite, there's instructions in there. It says go to www.census.gc.ca, enter this code, and away you go. And that's true wherever you live. You can respond online if you live in Grease Fjord in the north, or if you live on Vancouver Island or in Newfoundland. It's all the same way to respond.
0: And Jeff, to that point, I think this is really interesting and it makes so much sense. Online, I think for many Canadians, that will be the way that they do this. But there are some people who aren't online. There are other people who, honestly speaking, can't read or write. There are people who might have language barriers. But you go through every possibility and find a way around that. You don't have to do it online, right?
1: Correct. That's right. So that same invitation letter that shows you how you can do it online has a toll-free number that you can call in order to order a paper questionnaire sent to your dwelling. So paper questionnaire is one way. There are translated versions of the questionnaire that are available. Now, our official questionnaires are only English or French, but if you do not speak either one of those languages or you're not familiar with them enough to be comfortable responding to the census, we do have translated into 25 different languages, including 13 different Indigenous languages, the questionnaires that we use.
0: So you can do it verbally over the phone. You can actually have somebody come to your house and ask you the questions in person and record the answers if you want.
1: Absolutely. Yeah, absolutely. And that'll happen over the month of June. So right now, we give everybody a chance to respond on their own, either over the internet, which we think probably about 80% of the population will respond that way. But we'll also get some by paper. And then in the month of June, people are busy right now, busier than ever. And we understand that not everybody can respond as we've requested in the month of May. So we go door to door and we start knocking on the doors of the homes where we haven't yet received a questionnaire back from. We'll also make phone calls to those dwellings. So it's really an effort to make it as easy as possible for people to respond by giving them as many options as can be.
0: One question that crossed my mind is, and I think this is happening in most big cities, certainly, and even in smaller cities, we have a sizable unhoused population, people that do not have households. Are they part of the census? Do you have a way of contacting them as well?
1: Yes and no. Okay. So yes, if they're registered with a shelter, we will count them, because we do go to the managers of shelters and ask of them how many people are living in this homeless shelter. So we do have that. We also have we do capture people who are living sort of couch surfing because they don't have a usual residence of their own, and that's a common problem or issue these days. And so yes, we do. However, probably where we have one of our biggest challenges in ensuring accuracy with the census is capturing people who are truly living rough, as they say. Not registered with a shelter, not staying in a shelter, but living outdoors as the most intense forms of homelessness probably don't capture as well as the others.
0: Yeah, it'd be almost impossible. Jeff, okay, so this package arrives. There's two different versions of the census, right? You might get a short one, you might get the long one.
1: Yep. And depending on your perspective, many Canadians love to get the long form. I get people saying, can I please get the long form? I hear people saying, it was great yesterday. I was one of the lucky ones. I got the long form. Many people enjoy filling out their long form, but there's two types, right? Yes, there's the short form census and there's the long form census. The short form, as the name suggests, is a relatively short number of questions, about a dozen. And it's really intended to do the core job of a census, which is count the population and provide some very basic characteristics of the population, age, sex, gender, okay, and some language questions. The long form, as the name suggests, has a number of other questions on a number of different topics. So your ethnicity, religion, whether you're Indigenous or not, if you're, whether you're working, questions on education. So there's a number of other question categories that make up the long form. And it's 1 in 4 dwellings will get the long form. Everybody gets the short form questions. The short form questions are also included on the long form. But 1 in 4 dwellings will get the long form. Now, if you live in if you live on a First Nation, or if you're living in the most northern parts of Canada, everybody gets a version of the long form.
0: Okay, interesting. Okay, where does that information go? Why do we need to do this? I guess that's a question a lot of people would have. Why do I got to do this? Why do they have to, Jeff? What do we do with it?
1: Well, I mentioned earlier that it's an important part of our democracy, conducting a census. The boundaries of the areas that MPs represent, the constituencies, are drawn up based on census data. So right. MPs, MPPs, MLAs, their boundaries are determined by the census counts because each should represent more or less similar number of people, right? And anytime you hear, a population number, it's coming from the census. Another big use of the census data are transfer payments from the federal government to the provincial governments and territorial governments. Many billions of dollars get moved around on a per capita basis. Anytime you hear per capita, that means census. Locally, we see super important reasons for conducting your census or filling out your census form. population counts drive where transit routes go. They drive where police stations are placed, fire stations, schools, municipalities, provincial governments need to know this information so that they can offer these essential services in the places where people live.
0: Gotcha. Okay. Now, to do this, and like I say, this is an absolutely massive undertaking. You need people. You'll be hiring tens of thousands of people on a temporary basis to help you get this done, right?
1: Absolutely, yes. We refer to it as the largest non-war operation that the Canadian government conducts.
0: Yeah.
1: There's 30,000 people that we hire to conduct the census. In fact, it's a little bit more than that, roughly 30,000. We still have some jobs available, in particular in more rural parts of Canada. You can go to the census website. It's census.gc.ca. You'll see a jobs link, and you can apply for the jobs using that link.
0: And they're kind of temporary and part-time, but, you know, give you something to do over the next couple of months.
1: Yeah, it's absolutely. If you're retired, you're a student, you're looking for, you'll make some extra money on the side. It's a great part-time temporary gig.
0: Jeff, I can't thank you enough. Very thorough. I think we covered all the bases. I really appreciate your time, sir.
1: Thank you.
0: Have a great day. Jeff Bowlby, the Assistant Chief Statistician for Statistics Canada. Say, that's 3 times fast. But there you go. So if you haven't seen your census package in the mail yet, might be sitting there waiting for you, or it should be arriving very, very shortly. Oh, and we never did talk about this, but you do have to do it. It's not like it's optional. I mean, I don't know how heavy-handed they are about this and if they'll come after you, but it is mandatory. And if you don't do it, you're going to get bothered at the very least. They'll send you letters to say, hey, do your census. They might phone you. They might send somebody over to knock on the door, and they can fine you up to $500 if you don't do it. It is mandatory. Like I say, how strictly they enforce that, I don't know. I'd like to know how close they, and there's no way of telling. There's absolutely no way of telling. Like, do you manage to get 99.5% of all Canadians covered, or 92%, or 99.9%? I mean, there's no way of knowing. There's literally no way of knowing because you don't know how many you missed. That's just the reality of it, but what an operation. I mean, just think about the logistics of trying to make that happen. It's mind-boggling. It really and truly is. 780-451-8800-403-974-8255. A quick break. We're back right after this.
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1: I'm in for Alex Pearson in Toronto today, 780-451-8800-403-974-8255. They do the census every 5 years. I'm trying to remember 5 years ago if I did it. I don't remember doing it. So I think Trish must have done it. I do remember a conversation about whether we got the short form or the long form or whatever the case may be. It's 70 questions if you get the long one. I'm surprised that anybody would be excited about that, but you never know. But I did look into the jobs, and if you're interested in doing that, it's not bad. It's not bad. I think they pay about $25-$26 an hour, according to what I saw. They need about 30,000 people. The expectation is about 20 hours a week for two and a half, maybe 3 months kind of a thing. So you do the math. You could make yourself an extra $2,000 a month over the next couple of months here. And they say most of that, if not all of that work, they want to be done on evenings and weekends because basically you're going door to door. But there's other jobs too. So, I mean, if you're interested, as you heard from Jeff, if you're looking for something to do, a little extra work or whatever the case may be, that's an option. It's an option that's available. I got to imagine a bunch of students who are having a hard time finding a summer job might jump onto that. I would. Why not, right? It's perfect. 780-451-8800-403-974-8255. Rob in BC. Hi, Rob. You're on the air.
2: Hey, Shay. Your guest alluded said that people are thrilled when they get the long form. Like hell, I was thrilled, Shay. Right? I was not. They are asking some very interesting questions on this thing. Like going back, they wanted to know the ancestry of my parents, my grandparents, my wife's parents, their grandparents, my daughter-in-law.
1: Interesting. Is that this week, or are you going back 5 years?
2: No, I just did it yesterday.
1: You just did it yesterday.
2: I got it in the mail and I did the damn thing because I did get a phone call years ago. You haven't done this. They were on me. This was a long time ago, but I did the one yesterday. It took a long time.
1: Yeah, like how long did it take you to do it, Rob?
2: Oh, I would say, I'll bet you it took me probably close to half an hour.
1: Oh, okay. Yeah, that's
2: they were asking how much did it cost for your gas for the year, your hydroelectricity? Are you married? Do you consider, this is the interesting questions. Do you consider yourself heterosexual? Like asking me questions like that, I mean, first of all, yeah, I am, but it's none of your freaking business. Like,
1: do you have to answer all those questions? Do you know, Rob?
2: You have to, yes. And I you know, sometimes because I'm skipping through, they want to know everyone who lives in our household. Here's another interesting question for you, Shay. Were you capable of working or will you be capable of working? I can't remember if it said were you or will. I can't remember during this month. I think it was
1: were
2: May,
1: you or
2: May,
1: will.
2: Yeah, I can't remember, but I'm retired. And well, then they want to know why. Why wouldn't you be capable of working? Well, I retired. My son is RCMP. Yeah. They live upstairs, him and his family, and we're downstairs.
1: Yeah.
2: Well, was your son capable of working? And I said, no. In my situation, we did this deal with moving here because my son, unfortunately, he's only 33, RCMP member battling ALS.
1: Oh, geez.
2: And it's horrible. It's horrible,
1: yeah,
2: right? But they want to know, why was he not capable of working? You know, it said in their illness, vacation. Yeah, he's ill, but I don't know. I just found it a little bit too imposing for my take, man. I mean, everyone should get the 12. They don't need, what do they need to know the ancestry of my grandparents? I mean, really?
1: Yeah, no, I hear you. I wonder what would happen if you wrote back and said, hey, listen, there's a lot of stuff here. I'm just not comfortable with answering.
2: You know,
1: give me the short one, right?
2: Give everyone the 12 questions. Guess what? You're going to have way more people conform to doing it than these freaking 70 questions or whatever the hell it was. I was not thrilled.
1: I think the ones are, they want to know, because we always hear the employment numbers. What's our unemployment rate? What's the unemployment rate? And then they always say, but that's only people that are seeking work. There's other people who've given up or can't or whatever. So there's two numbers they're trying to figure out there, I guess, maybe.
2: Yeah.
1: But here's the other thing, and I remember this, Rob. There's no requirement to answer truthfully. Like it's 100% on the owner's system.
2: You're so correct. And trust me, that crossed my mind, and I probably did fudge a couple on there.
1: Exactly right.
2: Go through all my receipts for my hydro costs and my gas costs. Get your head a shake. I guesstimated, man. Like I mean,
1: yeah, I wouldn't.
2: These guys, I'm sorry. Give everyone the 12 questions, and you know what? You'll have way more people do it, and you won't have to have all these phone calls in the evening. Get this form done, right?
1: I hear you.
2: It was over the top.
1: Did you do it online?
2: Personal questions on there. Thanks, Shay, for taking my call.
1: Did you do it online, Rob, or did you fill it on paper?
2: I did. Yeah, I did it online.
1: You did the online.
2: They're all online. And you know what? When you would miss a question, but like, because you'd go through it, because they wanted to know everyone who lives in the household. Sometimes, my daughter is in university. I missed a question by accident. It makes you go back before it let you go forward.
1: Oh, is that right? Eh?
2: Wow, yes.
1: They got it figured out. Okay.
2: They got you that way.
1: Thanks, Rob. Appreciate it.
2: Yeah, you take care, man. Take care.
1: Yeah, I can't remember how we did it last time, 5 years ago. I think it was must have just been online, but we didn't have that long one. Sarah, have you done it? You wouldn't have ever had to do it. Well, no, you live on your own now. Have you been living on your own for 5 years?
3: Yeah.
1: Did you do the census?
3: Yes, we did.
1: Long one or short one?
3: I believe it was the short one. Johnny did it.
1: I can't remember if it was the long one.
3: Yeah, we didn't have a lot of questions. I think it was just like how many people are in the house.
1: Yeah, it's basically age, gender,
3: yep.
1: That sort of thing.
3: Marital status, I think, was in there, like, whatever, yeah.
1: Yeah, maybe something like that. They found you in the woods, though, too, right?
3: Yeah, my mom actually did census once when we were little.
1: Oh, really? She got the...
3: Yeah, she was like, it was like a summer job for her. And
1: sure, I was thinking, yeah, if you're a teacher, this wouldn't be bad.
3: Well, she wasn't even teaching at that point. She had three little kids, so she put us in the wagon, and we walked around town and did census.
1: I'd be worried about doing that now, to be honest with you.
3: I think in a small town, it's a little bit different, because you kind of know everybody.
1: But if you do it, because people are just so bent out of shape over everything these days.
3: I think people could probably be pretty rude, but no, she said it was great. It was a great summer job for her.
1: But I wouldn't mind being the person who goes around, like, if you want to do it in person or if you want to do it over the phone or instead of do it online or whatever the case, I wouldn't mind being that guy.
3: That wouldn't be bad.
1: I ask questions of people all day, every day.
3: You could do that.
1: I just wouldn't have to write them. I don't want to have to write them down. That would be the hard part. My handwriting sucks, too, so I'd have to type it in. But anyway, the census is going to be arriving in your mailbox this week if it hasn't already. And as you heard, if you get the long form, like Rob said, he did it online. Took him about a half an hour. It's about 70 questions. The short form is real easy. Takes you a couple of minutes. Bang, bang, bang. You're done. Throw it back in the mail. Do it online, whatever the case may be. But if you're someone who, for whatever reason, can't do it in terms of reading the questions, writing the questions, responding in specific languages, whatever the case may be, all you need to do is get in touch with them. They've tried to figure out everything. They really have. It's remarkable, the contingency plans that they have in place for every possibility. Got to take a break. We are back right after this.
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0: This is Global News. It's noon. I'm Thomas Dias. It's 7 degrees. In traffic, police say a demonstration has just begun that, for the next hour or so, may impact traffic in central Eppington, including the Alberta Legislature grounds, 108th Street and Jasper Avenue. Drivers are warned to expect delays in those areas and asked to seek alternate routes if possible. West of Eppington, Parkland RCMP say yesterday's collision that left Highway 770 shut down near the Mink Lake RV Park and Campground proved to be fatal. A southbound semi-truck and a northbound pickup truck collided, with both vehicles catching fire. A 62-year-old man driving the semi made it out of his cab and was taken to hospital for treatment, but Mounties say the driver of the pickup truck, who was alone at the time, was pronounced dead at the scene. The person's identity is being withheld, with no word on the cause of the collision as the investigation continues. Eppington police are looking for witnesses and dash cam footage from an incident last Thursday around 1:30 in the afternoon on 170th Street northbound, just north of the White Mud. An 82-year-old man driving a car had just turned onto 170th after getting off the White Mud westbound. Well, his vehicle collided with another sedan that was headed north on 170th Street, driven by a 29-year-old man. No injuries were noticed, so both parties went to a collision reporting center, but a 78-year-old woman who had been a passenger in the first car declined quickly at home and was rushed to hospital by ambulance Saturday. She died in hospital Sunday. The EPS Major Collisions Unit is investigating and would like to speak with anyone who saw the collision. Well, a criminal intelligence expert says the Alberta voters list released online by a separatist group last month has almost certainly been captured by Russia, China, the U.S., and organized crime. Patrick Leno, former manager of criminal intelligence for RCMP Federal Policing Programs in Alberta, only tells us that investigations by Elections Alberta and even a public inquiry are not enough.
1: I don't think people are interested in process. I think they're interested in prosecution. I think the people who did this need to be held to account. And that's the only way that we're going to get past this, is if justice is served.
0: He says it's a horrific situation for people in hiding from abusers and public figures who now need to be concerned for their safety, while impersonation fraud, particularly targeting seniors, is likely to be even more sophisticated. And Prime Minister Mark Carney says new upcoming Governor General Louise Arbour is a storied defender of human rights. The retired Supreme Court Justice was chief prosecutor for the International Criminal Tribunals for the former Yugoslavia and Rwanda and made history, becoming the first to indict a sitting head of state for crimes against humanity. The 78-year-old Montreal native also secured the first conviction for genocide since the establishment of the 1948 Genocide Convention and became first to prosecute sexual assaults and crimes against humanity. Arbour is fluently bilingual and will be sworn in to replace Governor General Mary Simon in June. 880 CHED News Time is 12:04.
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0: 880 CHED weather. We're looking for a high of 12 degrees today. Sunny, mainly sunny tomorrow with a high of 21, sunny and 20 degrees Thursday. It's currently 7 degrees in the capital city. I'm Thomas Dias. 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

0: This is Shea Ganem on 880 Chad. Edmonton's News. 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
1: We are back and we are chatting with our municipal affairs panel. We're going to expand it a little bit beyond municipal politics, but we are going to touch on municipal politics today as well. But the two contributors, as you know, are Jeff Davison, Calgary City Councillor from 2017 to 2021, ran to be mayor of Calgary in the last election. He's currently the CEO of the Prostate Cancer Center. And Michael Walters, who served on City Council in Edmonton for a number of years, also ran to be the mayor of Edmonton in the last election, is currently a community leadership and public policy advisor for clients all across Alberta. Jeff, Michael, thank you both for being here. As always, I appreciate your time.
2: Nice to be here. Good afternoon, everyone.
1: Jeff, we got you. You there? Did we establish connection? Let me see here. I got to push the button before I can hear Jeff. Jeff, you there?
3: I'm here, man.
1: Got you. Okay. Got you loud and clear. Perfect. Okay, guys. I know we typically talk municipal politics, but I want to get into this with you. And Michael, I'll start with you because, Jeff, I'm going to start with you on the other topic. We got a problem. We've got a situation here, and you guys are fully aware of it. I know that is the voters leak. The voters list has been leaked. It was online. It was accessible. It was searchable. All the rest of this stuff. First of all, let me ask you, Michael, as a municipal, you don't have access to voters list, right?
2: No,
1: that doesn't happen to municipal.
2: No,
1: but in this
2: we
1: case,
2: we got to go build them ourselves, door to door, conversate, coffee shop by coffee shop.
1: That's what it is. Literally,
2: do our own
1: what
2: work.
1: It is. Yeah. Okay. So in this instance, that's a big, big problem that this was made public, right?
2: Big problem. I would say this is, in my lifetime, now, I don't want to understate this, in my lifetime, this is the most egregious affront to democracy that I've experienced. To have our personal information, which is gathered up by the province for the sake of providing political registered legal political parties with access to the voters they need to communicate with to try and persuade to support them to be our representative in our parliamentary democracy. Yep. This is like all pretty understood and pretty pure. For that list to be allegedly, I'll say, but,
1: sure,
2: you know,
1: yeah.
2: Wink, wink. Like, I don't know. It seems pretty terrible that this list would get into the hands of a group of people that generally operates in a model of what I'd call procedural insurgency. So they'll, like, take over these, like, sort of pointy-edge separatists that have been operating under a few different names across the province for a number of years, taking over political party boards, small pawns like
1: school
2: boards.
1: Targeting school boards, sure. Yep.
2: Very small rural community municipal councils to then have a list which they can use certain tech to convince people, us, the general public, of their nefarious desires to extract Alberta
1: too,
2: from Canada is just beyond anything I've ever experienced. So I'll leave it there and we can get into what we might do about that. But this is like beyond anything that I've seen, and it has to be taken seriously all the way up to the Premier's office.
1: And we've heard the Premier say she believes safeguarding the information is paramount and people need to be held accountable. What about you, Jeff? I mean, other people have said this is a major, major issue. How would you characterize what's happened here?
3: I think there's a lot of four-letter words we could use with how shocked people should be over this. Like, I agree with Michael. I don't think you can understate this. This is an incredible breach of personal information that is out there. And, you know, the problem is once this gets online, it's now anybody's source.
1: Yes,
3: anywhere,
1: yeah.
3: So we're not even talking about, like, influencing local elections. It's on an international level with organized crime. You know, these phone numbers, this data, this information about you can be used in a whole bunch of different ways for not very good things, right? And so I think there should be a massive public backlash here in terms of what is going to be done about this. I mean, I think we've got Elections Alberta basically saying, well, you know, we're going to look at it, but we can't really do anything about it, which is utter nonsense. I think people should be equally shocked at the fact that nobody is doing anything about this. It seems to be a lot of talking points that we're going to look into. But I can tell you, working in healthcare now, if this happened at our organization, heads would be rolling. We have privacy officers. We take our privacy and our information and the protection of that information across this province in any number of organizations very seriously. And at this level, the people responsible, the public people responsible, need to be seen stepping up and doing something about it.
2: Yeah, and I think, you know, we could argue for sure that the current government's sort of created the conditions for these things by trying to appease or respond or overcall.
1: But it wouldn't lump them into saying they somehow in any way facilitated this leak, right?
2: I'm not saying suggesting that. I'm suggesting, however, that when you over-accommodate people to keep the peace in a particular political organization, you're creating the compulsion for them or the confidence for them to take these kinds of extraordinary risks on their part. Mm-hmm. Like, this is border, you know, I will say
1: jail
2: here, borderline.
1: You can literally go to jail for this.
2: Criminal activity. Yeah. Somehow these folks feel emboldened to operate this way. So, you know, a legally registered political party, the Republic.
1: Alberta Republic Party
2: or whatever thing, they're, whatever they're called, you know, gets this list legally. But then, of course, the association to these other groups
1: That's
2: is
1: right.
2: very public. This is not, you know, anything that anybody doesn't know who follows this stuff. So we've created these conditions by over-accommodating these types of organizers and these people in our province who are, on one hand, trying to extract our province from our country.
1: Sure, yeah, yeah.
2: Very thin arguments, and now having access to a list that they could use to influence people that are generally distracted and easily influenced and confused by the litany of things coming at them on social media. This is ripe for not just crime, but for a national
1: disaster. All kinds of things.
2: And Jeff's right, like, healthcare, all sectors have to be very careful with their data, and particularly our government.
1: Well, you would, exactly, no question about it. So I guess the question now, Jeff, is, okay, this has happened. The list was made public for however long, and you know, if you read Jen Gerson, we've had her on the show many times, a journalist. She said she told Elections Alberta about this a month ago, and nothing happened. What does this mean about the whole process that we're speaking about here in terms of the referenda that surround this and all the rest of this? I mean, what's the process that needs to play out now here in order to bring any kind of legitimacy to anything that happens next?
3: Well, I think there's two different things. I mean, I think there's the process about what happens next, but I think what is still yet to be done in terms of the data breach itself. I mean, I think if I'm government right now, I am pulling everything I can do to show the public that we're taking this seriously and that your information and the protection of that information has been taken seriously. And we will be looking at, you know, holding people account to
1: who
3: released this information. I think, like, the unfortunate thing about it is that when you lead into now talking about things like referendums, I mean, obviously we look at referendums like, you know, they're always about kind of a special interest group and trying to get something on the table. It doesn't really work all that well within the parliamentary system. Mm-hmm. But at the end of the day, it's, you know, I think you've got two different kind of groups of people here. And I can tell you, like, I have friends, I have neighbors that I think have signed this petition that I would find not right-wing radicals. I don't find them outside the scope of normal, but they're frustrated that, you know, affordability measures seem to not be addressed in Alberta. They're frustrated that at all levels of government, growth and the management of that growth has not been addressed. And I think, you know, we probably got a whole bunch of confusing factors going on here about why different groups of people are signing, you know, this petition to get a referendum on the table. When at the end of the day, I mean, we need to just address the fundamental question. Are we getting a good deal from Ottawa, or do we need a better deal from Ottawa?
2: Yeah, well,
3: and there's all these different things floating into that now, right, that influence it.
2: Well, we've conflated these two things, because I think the question you just asked, Jeff, is right. Like, I would phrase it, you know, how do we lead Canada instead of how do we, as Albertans and as the province, how can we lead Canada?
1: Lead instead of leave,
2: Leave Canada. So, and that's just not a cute talking point. That's a legitimate question, is like, at what point do we position ourselves to be leaders in this country? And that depends on the kind of leadership we elect here in Alberta. It's not to say that the two camps, which I would characterize pretty broadly as the legitimately aggrieved about how Alberta's been treated in Confederation, the belittling of our oil industry, Quebec imports oil from the United, ironically from the United States at the moment, versus these more nefarious, like, separate at all cost, I want to create my own lordship kingdom type place, or join America's because they think Donald Trump's so amazing. Like, those are two different groups of people. And there's a little, maybe a bit of overlap, but I think the way that they're presenting themselves and operating suggests two different groups of people. And I think at this point, this referendum, because of this, has lost, I didn't think it had any sort of moral or economic or financial integrity behind it, and now it has this issue attached to it, which is our privacy at risk
1: as
2: citizens of this province, being used by people who don't share our interests, trying to basically break up our country. And I think it should be nipped in the bud.
1: See, but here's the thing. Here's the thing. That's just going to create further aggrieved. Because, I mean, for me, Jeff, I don't know about you, but I got to a point where let's just ask the question. I don't think it's going to pass. All the polling shows us that it's not going to pass. Let's settle it, and then at least we can put it behind us. I don't know if you ever can now, because the legitimacy of the question will constantly be, yeah, but, yeah, but, yeah, but. I don't know if we can solve that problem.
2: All 10 of the earlier nine questions
1: in a second,
2: I think. But, like, we didn't think Donald Trump was ever going to become the U.S.
1: True, you're absolutely right. Yeah, we don't know.
2: Think Brexit was going to pass, and I've been banging the drum for the past couple of months about not taking this for granted.
1: It's
2: easy for us to be complacent and say, oh, it's not going to pass. I'm just going to enjoy my summer. And we're all irritated that we have to organize and protect our country in the summer. But, you know, duty calls, so let's do everything we can.
1: Yeah.
2: But at this point, the thing that worries me is it's not a fair fight for all those people in good conscience who are out there defending the merits of Canada and thinking about ways that Alberta can get a better deal within Canada, when you have what I would describe as procedural shysters out there now with an illegal list taking advantage of the fact that people generally are over-distracted and overstimulated on social media.
3: I would say, though, remember, like, Albertans are smart people, right? And look, you know, does this data breach help or hinder? I mean, at the end of the day, I think there's still a million questions to be answered on do we or don't we. But at the end of the day, too, if I'm government right now, I think you have two paths, right? I think you either call an election on this and you say, enough's enough, we're going to call this now and let's get this dealt with. Or at some point here, you have to have a very independent public inquirer immediately struck to go and look into what happened here, and we need to get some results and put this to bed before any type of information starts flowing out there to the public around what's this referendum question going to be.
2: Well, certainly the latter has to happen.
1: It has to happen. I think you're absolutely right. Yeah, you can't move forward. Okay, guys, I'm gonna put you on hold for a second, Jeff, and Michael, just take a break for a sec. We'll come back, and we might switch gears here, but we'll take a quick break. We're chatting with Jeff Davison and Michael Walters, back with more right after this.
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1: Okay, we'll park the referendum conversation for now. We'll get back to it, though, because I have more questions for these two about whether or not the whole process makes sense and when you're throwing all these referendum questions, if we're actually serving the public. But Jeff wanted to bring that. He brought this up, and I think it's a great topic and one that just it grinds my gears, Jeff, perhaps even more so than floor crossers, which you and I and Michael have talked about recently, too. And it's a situation down in Calgary that we've seen in Edmonton and we've seen in most cities across this country. Dan McLean was elected not 6 months ago to be a city councillor and has decided he doesn't want to do that anymore. He wants to go run for the UCP. It drives me nuts. Like, you knew 6 months ago. What are your thoughts? Do you think this is okay? Is this something that bothers you too?
3: No.
1: Across this country. Dan McLean was elected not 6 months ago to be a city councillor and has decided he doesn't want to do that anymore. He wants to go run for the UCP. It drives me nuts. Like, you knew 6 months ago. What are your thoughts? Do you think this is okay? Is this something that bothers you too?
3: No, it really does bother.

0: very opportunistic type of attitude that we've seen in government. And to me, this is absolutely the equivalent of floor crossing. And I agree with you. I think it's actually worse, right? 6 months ago, we elected somebody to serve Calgary for the next 4 years. He was elected on, you know, his platform and why he was there. And it seems like a real slap in the face to people to just sort of step up and say, oh, I think I got a better opportunity, so I'm out. And, you know, what really kind of chaps me is that it's like, for a so-called fiscal hawk, you know, you seem to have no problem spending upwards of $1 million on two by-elections to make this happen for you. And, you know, when you put that into context to people, I you know, I've talked to some friends about this, and I say, look, like, at the end of the day, let's say the by-elections cost $750,000. So, you know, the average house in Alberta is $750,000. Would you rather take that money and pay off your house, or would you rather put that money into an opportunistic by-election to see somebody move from one order of government to the other? And, you know, to me, the argument of, but I want to go fight the good fight over here, just, it doesn't fly. I think if you're going to do this type of thing, step down, resign your seat, and show people that you're committed to the move, not just put one foot in the water and see what happens.
1: Well, I wanted to ask you, because, I mean, this is the thing that really got me, and I'll talk to Michael about this in a second, with Edmonton councillors and mayors. I was reading, has Dan said, because you can take a leave of absence, and if it doesn't work over, you come back, hey, no harm, no foul, you're a city councillor again. Has he announced what his plan is as he contests this? Well, he's got to get the nomination. You get the nomination, you win the seat. That's how that's going to go. But has he announced his plans yet?
0: I don't think so.
1: Okay.
0: You know, I don't believe that a leave of absence should happen in government.
1: No, neither do I.
0: I think you are literally being paid by the Calgary taxpayer to go and run for another order of government. So show people you're committed to fiscal accountability. Show people that you're committed to why you want to leave for the right reasons. And show people that it matters what happens next. And to me, you know, if you're that committed and you're that confident that the move is right for you, then step down.
1: Yeah, Michael, and you served on councils. I mean, so he did it as a councillor when he ran for the federal NDP or Liberal and won. And then he came back, he becomes the mayor, and he says, you know what, I think I might want to go back to federal politics. I'm going to take a leave of absence as the mayor of Canada's fifth largest city, and if it doesn't work, I'll come back and be mayor. To me, that is just beyond the pale. We should not allow that. It's craziness.
2: Yeah, and you saw in the Mr. Sohi's case, and Amarji's case, the voters dealt with it.
1: They did. He got thumped.
2: And it's, you know, the voters may not deal with it in terms of Mr. McLean,
1: you know,
2: in that particular riding, which tends to be pretty universally UCP safe.
1: Rock solid, 100%,
2: So he may get away with it. But I, you know, and this is like, I'll be vulnerable, Mr. Show Host. professing to your listeners that I don't know everything, I can't recall, I think it's probably provincial rules that would have to be set that would ensure that municipal councillor elected would have to serve a certain period of time, you know, except for, you know, health reasons or
1: stuff that comes up.
2: But to prevent this from happening, I don't even think municipalities, I don't think, I could be wrong, but municipalities even have the authority to do that themselves.
1: No, Jeff, I don't think he's breaking any rules. He's allowed to do this.
2: So he's currently not breaking any rules, for sure, but to set those rules and to right-size that, because I do agree that, well, I'm generally fine with floor crossing. That's a whole other debate we had before. I don't get too offended
1: but
2: by it.
1: That's me like saying, I'm going to go join the NDP, and if I decide I don't like it, I'm going to come back, and I'm going to be back in the Conservative Party. It's crazy.
2: Yeah, but that never happens, right?
1: Well, because there is some built-in accountability. Of course,
2: At the ballot box, right, where voters will take care of this stuff. Go ahead, Jeff.
0: I was just going to say, like, you know, if this were like you're coming up near the end of your term it looks like there's a move, okay, maybe I can kind of get there and you kind of see it. But again, you'd simply resign your seat and say, look, like, I'm coming to an end of what I'm thinking about civically anyways. I'm looking at a provincial opportunity. You know, I want to do the right thing and take my voters with me. And this just seems completely opposite to that.
2: You were just elected
0: a few minutes ago, and now you want to go and look for a different opportunity.
2: Well, it is that generally, in terms of my theory that the voters will take care of it, isn't always the case. So when the problem is when people do it this early in the term, compel rules. It does compel more rules. So you want to generally avoid overregulation of all this stuff.
1: Of course,
2: And let people have their say. But I think when it happens this early in the term, it does kind of call for maybe some stricter guidelines around when you can leave a seat for another political opportunity after just being elected, because it is absurd.

0: The interesting thing, though, is that, I mean, I do believe that, you know, the UCP, in which, you know, he's going to go and run for, they do have a nominations committee. And so you would expect that the nominations committee, you know, in the absence of any rules, might just say, you know, we're actually not going to provide validity to this opportunity for this individual because you were just elected to serve in a different order.
1: Sorry, he could be vetted out.
2: You
0: could see this where it doesn't necessarily have to be, we don't have to over sort of complicate the rules to doing this, but I would expect that a review committee might look at this and just say, look, like, if it's that easy to win a conservative seat here, it doesn't really, you know, the individual becomes less important. And what's more important is doing the right thing and ensuring that we don't leave Calgary taxpayers on the hook for yet a by-election.
2: Yeah, that's a fair point. You know,
0: they didn't ask for 6 months ago.
2: Yeah. Guys, we are out of time, unfortunately. I always appreciate the chat. Jeff Davison, Michael Walters, thanks for being here, gentlemen. I appreciate it.
1: Happy to do it.
0: Thank you.
2: Jeff Davison in Calgary, former city councillor. Michael Walters, former city councillor in Edmonton. And we will do this again in a couple of weeks. Do have to take a break, though. We're back after this.
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13: This is Global News. It's 12:30. I'm Thomas Dias. It's 7 degrees. Former Supreme Court Justice Louise Arbour is adding the King's representative in Canada to her extensive resume. Prime Minister Mark Carney has announced the 79-year-old will be Canada's next Governor General, succeeding Governor General Mary Simon. Arbour became a Supreme Court of Canada Justice in 1999 as the third woman to be called to the nation's highest court. When Arbour is sworn in early June, she will also become the Commander-in-Chief of the Canadian Armed Forces. Ukrainian authorities say Russian drone and missile strikes during the night and into daylight hours Tuesday killed at least 22 people and wounded more than 80 others. President Volodymyr Zelensky cited Moscow for launching the attacks after Russia announced a temporary unilateral ceasefire for later this week. Russia's defense ministry declared a ceasefire for Friday and Saturday, warning of retaliation if Kyiv disrupts Victoria Day festivities. Ukrainian forces have also continued their attacks on Russian areas by targeting oil facilities. 880 CHED News Time is 12:31.
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13: 880 CHED weather. It's currently 7 degrees as we look for a high of 12 under a sunny sky. 21 tomorrow. I'm Thomas Dias. Your next scheduled newscast at 1 o'clock on 880 CHED.
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2: All right, 780-451-8800-403-974-8255. Those are the numbers. Good chat with Michael and Jeff. Always a good time. And I know there's people on the phones that want to chat about the situation with this. And the Premier talked about it in the legislature yesterday.
15: The protection of personal information is of utmost importance. We take it very seriously. If a breach has been discovered, then we hope that those who are responsible are held accountable to the full extent of the law. The office has the power that it needs. It has the intent, clearly, because they've already gone to court to get an injunction. They are working in collaboration with the RCMP and EPS, and we look forward to seeing the results of the investigation.
2: Premier saying that this breach is a serious concern. Some people get bent out of shape of whether or not it was a breach, a leak, whatever you want to call it. The facts of the matter are we know that the official electorals list was available publicly on a website, and it was never, ever intended to be. And that's a major, major violation of election law. It is punishable by jail time and pretty sizable fines. So the investigation, as the Premier said, has been launched. Elections Alberta has one going. RCMP have one going. Edmonton Police say they have one going. People are saying that's not enough. We need a public inquiry. We need a maybe a legislative committee, privacy commissioner. They're saying they don't know what they can do. It's really out of their purview. The situation is if everybody agrees this is bad and we need to get to the bottom of it, what's the fastest way to do it? Let's do that. We need to find out how far it's gone, right? I mean, and that's the concerning thing. And people, you know, different experts and people who study this sort of thing say that, you know, that's the problem. Like, who knows where this information ended up, right? Once it's online like that, you want to talk about foreign interference and the list goes on and on and on. Financial problems, there's all kinds of questions and concerns. Let's go to Tesla Jim in Calgary. Hey, Jim, you're on the air.
16: So, Shay, as I listen to your last guest there and stuff,
2: yeah.
16: I listened to parts. And you know, there's a common denominator here that we got to pick a side on whether or not they're qualified, and that's the voter. You and I have had the discussion of whether or not the voter is in tune enough and educated enough to even make these kinds of decisions.
2: Mm-hmm.
16: So, like, you know, and so we say, oh, the voter's going to take care of it. The voter's been dumbed down for the most part to now that they're just, they don't even understand debt and deficit. There'll be people that won't even, like, I will. If Thomas Lukasik, I think is his name, or Kenny, they're going to do some sort of a debate on whether or not, why we shouldn't separate. Okay?
2: Kenny did one. I don't know if he's doing more, but I know he did one.
16: But, you know, the problem is, there'll be people who won't even take the time to at least even listen to.
2: Well, of course. Absolutely. 100%.
16: So, like, this is where it's gone. So either we're going to say the voters are qualified or they're not. Like, there's just, I think we're missing that point. The voters are getting dumbed down.
2: I know, Jim, but what you're proposing, and listen, I have had the same thought, but it's always been a bridge too far for me to go and say, you know what, some people just aren't qualified to vote. We shouldn't allow some people to vote because then we're talking about worries about concerns about, you know, democracy. That's the biggest way to violate the principles of democracy, right?
16: Yeah, well, and see, like, I'll take the time to listen to a liberal. I listen to Bill Maher.
2: Yeah.
16: He's a liberal. I will listen to him and see what he has to say and discern what, you know what, he might have a point on something.
2: Yeah, no,
16: but
2: I agree.
16: You know what, we've got such a team now, if this is this and you are that and I'm in this and blah, blah, blah, blah, blah, that they won't even take the time to listen to the other side. So when we have that situation, the outcome is usually not the way we want it.
2: And no.
16: It's usually not what we should
2: And it's
16: get.
2: Predetermined. That's the scary part, Jim. It's predetermined. Like, we all know people, politicians included. I know what you're going to say about every single issue, story, development around the world before it happens, because you know what you're going to say about it. And you're going to fall into party lines. There's no thought involved for so many people anymore.
16: Discernment and critical thinking
2: gone.
16: Has been whitewashed.
2: Yeah.
16: No. It's gone. Out of a good majority of the population and the voters. There's a good 30-40% that probably do, but the swing vote doesn't know.
2: No, Jim, you're right. I agree with you. You know, I complain about that on this show all the time. Right? I mean, there are, and there's all kinds of, I don't know, talk show hosts and podcasters and journalists, well, not journalists, columnists and opinion writers and talking heads on cable news and politicians and all kinds of people that you know what they're going to say about every issue. And that's fine. I mean, that's a shtick. That's what they do. But you and I know that there are columnists. We know what they're going to say about each and every single issue, because they say the same thing about each and every issue. It doesn't matter. Conservatives bad, liberals good, vice versa. It doesn't matter. And it's the same thing every single time, and never will it change. Never, ever will it change. And that's okay. They've taken a position, and you can do quite well by doing that. But the problem is there are so many people that seek them out because that's what they've come to believe as a source of information. I want somebody to tell me what I want to hear in a way that I want to hear it. And if I don't, well, that person is a liar, that person is fake news, that person is biased, on and on and on it goes, right? And that's the issue. So, I mean, you see it with this. And I will say, I have been somewhat encouraged around this whole conversation with the voters list and separation and how it plays into the referendum and everything like that. People on all sides of the conversation simply saying, okay, this is bad. We need to get to the bottom of it. Mitch Sylvester, who is the leader, he was the guy, this is Mitch Sylvester. This is him yesterday as he delivered his petition.
17: On behalf of the Stay Free Alberta campaign, I'm pleased to advise you today that we delivered to Elections Alberta 301,450 signatures.
2: Okay, so he's the leader of Stay Free Alberta petition drive. He's the one that brought the petitions to Elections Alberta yesterday. He's also the one who said he sat down with the Centurion Project people, and they showed him the app and everything, and he said, no, we're not doing that. We're not getting in on that. That doesn't seem legit. He doesn't want any part of it. So there are still a lot of people on both sides of the argument saying, okay, this is bad. This doesn't work, so we're not going to do it. But there are a lot of people who, just because they're in that box that Jim was talking about, saying, okay, then that's it. We can't have a referendum. The whole thing's, well, no, let's pump the brakes and let's get the information. And there's a whole bunch of other people saying, who cares? Who cares? If you've gone shopping, you've already given me your credit card. Who cares? The information's already available. I care. A lot of people care. It's not that simple. We need to step back here and say, and listen, if you're part of the separation movement, and you've heard a bunch of them say this over the past couple of days, correctly, in my estimation, this is a major, major problem for them too, because realistically speaking, and again, we don't know if it had any impact at all on a single signature on that petition. We don't know of the 301,400 and some people who signed that petition. Was one of them fake? We don't know. We don't know. Was one of them generated off of that list? We don't know. Is one of them the fake names that was, you know, put in the list assaulting? We just don't know. So that investigation has to happen. And if you are someone who is involved in that separatist movement, you want to make damn sure that investigation is done thoroughly, is 100% bulletproof, can stand up to any allegation from anybody, because they're coming. I don't think that referendum would be successful, and I've said that from day one, and I still feel that way. But let's say it is, okay? And let's say I'm wrong. It's happened before. Could happen again. I'm wrong, and that election the referendum actually passes, the separatism question passes, well, then what do we do if there is a school of thought or if there is a reasonable doubt that, yeah, but the petition itself was illegitimate because of blah, blah, blah, blah, blah. So I think people who say we can't proceed to that next step until we answer those questions are probably right. However, I will say this. You do have another petition, the Forever Canada petition, that is done, that is certified, that has been sitting there. And at the end of the day, it is the same petition. One says Alberta should stay. One says Alberta should leave. Yes, no. It's the same question asked from one side or the other. So realistically speaking, and Mitch Sylvester was saying this yesterday, you now take a look at this. If you've got his petition with over 300,000 people, you've got the Forever Canada petition with over 400,000 people, and what are we talking about here?
17: Albertans are engaged, and this is an issue people want to have a say on. From all perspectives and participation, demonstrating that this is a matter of province-wide importance.
2: Yeah, now you've got 700,000 people who have signed one petition or the other saying one position or the other. So, I mean, still, that's not enough to actually win any vote, but it's a sizable number of Albertans. You know, 700,000 people sign these petitions one way or the other, but basically it's the same question at the end of the day. So is that enough to just say, okay, listen, even if we completely throw away the 300,000 with the separatist referendum, get rid of it altogether and say, no, it's tainted, we're not going to, you have to start all over again. I'm not saying we should, but let's say we do. You've still got the other one that asks the same question, right? So you can shut this down completely and say, listen, it's tainted, we can't start, we got to start over. Or you can say, well, we have the other one that's already been done and it's the same. So I don't know which way we go here, but there are legitimate questions now out there that need to be asked and answered. And that's just the reality of it. Gordon in Calgary, you're on the air. Hi, Gordon.
18: Thanks for taking my call. I'm one of those people in the 300,000 class.
2: Yeah.
18: I was at Market Mall in Calgary one day, and I saw the booth, and I went over and sat in the parking lot. A couple of nice young men, and they said I'd like to sign the the separation.
2: Yeah.
18: And so they got it out. They asked for my driver's license. I gave them my driver's license, and I asked them, "Is this what you do for everybody?" And they said, "Absolutely. We check, and we, if we're unsure, we ask for second pieces of identification." So to hear the leader of the official opposition of Alberta question the integrity of the signature process, it just makes me sick to my stomach.
2: Well, hang on a second. I understand what you're saying, Gorm, but listen, you're one person of 301,000 people. So we know that there's a problem with this voters list and with, you know, people saying, hey, come on, sign up 1,000 people this way. Do you really think it's unfair to say because Gordon went to Market Mall and the guy there was very thorough, that means we should just discount what we know happened in the police investigations that are taking place? That's an absurd argument.
18: If there is things that are improper, then yes, I agree. But the fact is that I understood the protocol was going to be the same for everybody, and so that's my concern. And as regard the
2: Your concern should be, but then your concern shouldn't be with Nenshi. It should be with the people that did this, that brought all this into question. Just like a bunch of the other people involved with the petition program have distanced themselves drastically from the people involved in this because they seem to understand it.
18: Yeah, well, if there's improprieties and they come to light, then I guess we're going
2: to. There's no question about that. There's 100%, not necessarily relating to the petition, but there's questions about it. But the voters list was leaked publicly.
18: Yeah, no, I'm not talking about the voters list, okay? I'm not talking about that. I'm talking about the signatures that were on the other 300,000. If there's signatures in there that aren't correct, that are forgeries,
2: right.
18: Then fine. It'd be no different than in an election where somebody
2: three
18: times. And so if that came to light, then those concerns would be raised. And so I look forward to seeing the information so that I can assess the accuracy of the 300,000, okay?
2: Well, I agree with you 100% on that, Gordon. I agree with you 100%. And yes, that's exactly what I'm saying. We absolutely need to do that. That investigation needs to take place. It is kind of neat the way that Elections Alberta knows, right? Like, when everybody, like, we know that the list that they say has been leaked was given to the Alberta Republican Party. And they're certain of that because they take steps to make sure they know. And this is, you know, I didn't know this. And obviously the people who leaked this didn't know this, but they got a plan.
19: So the reason it was determined by Elections Alberta that the Republican Party of Alberta was the originator of the breach was they every list is seeded with a series of fake names as a security precaution. So that is the way, and so every list that goes out has a unique set of identifiers in there, and that is those are the fake names, the salted names, the seeded names, as they call them. And those were analyzed, and it was determined by Elections Alberta that, in fact, it was the Republican Party of Alberta's copy that had been breached.
2: So every time they send out a list, they throw in a few fake names, and then if a list gets leaked, they check the list for what fake names are on there, and then they know which list it is. Pretty simple, but also very effective. Let me take a quick break. More of your calls, and we come back right after this.
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0: This is Shea Gannon on 880 Chan. Edmonton's News. 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
1: Right, 780-451-8800-403-974-8255. Take a couple more calls while we have time here. Greg in Calgary, you're on the air. Hi, Greg.
2: Good day. How are you today?
1: Good, good. How are you?
2: Good. Just a couple quick comments here about the registration numbers and stuff. I travel for work. I've been up and down Highway 2, Highway 1, pretty much across the province constantly since, the Canada petition and, this Alberta petition. And I'm sure it's been said on your show and stuff before, but I have not seen anyone at those registration booths, more than one or two people. There's not been lineups and mass numbers sign up petition. I was on the road constantly, and I've talked with a number of people, and the same comment comes out. How did they get that volume of numbers when you didn't see anyone at those sign-up booths?
1: There were some massive lineups and stuff at some of those events, Greg, like huge lineups.
2: Yeah, I suppose in the cities and stuff.
1: Yeah, there were.
2: So I appreciate that, but that's just my thoughts. And then the last comment I'll leave you with here, too, as a proud Canadian, a proud Albertan here, I actually have become quite resentful when I see an Alberta flag flying, and it's I feel like our flag's kind of been stolen from us for the purpose of this. And part of me wants to encourage people to fly a Canadian flag with an Alberta flag, but then on the opposite side, right now it's pretty clearly to identify which ones of your neighbors or which people in your area are playing for the other side. So mixed feelings there, but I am resentful that I feel like as a proud Albertan to be part of Canada, I can't fly my Alberta flag.
1: Your Alberta flag. Yeah, well, I mean, we went through a similar thing with a lot of people said the same thing about the Canadian flag back during COVID and all that too. So I hear what you're saying, Greg. I drive by them too. I see them out there, and they do have a lot of Alberta flags. It'd be a good time to be in the Alberta flag business, that's for sure. Barry in Edmonton, you're on the air. Hey, Barry.
3: Hi, Shay. Listen, I just wanted to pass a comment earlier. Somebody talked about unqualified voters. I don't think the general public is unqualified. I think we're turned off completely.
1: Yeah.
3: We can't tell what is good information, what is bad information.
1: Yep.
3: And when those in leaders, there's no consequence for blatantly lie. When an MP can stand up and say he saw somebody die in front of him in a treatment center when it didn't happen, and there's no immediate consequence for him lying to legislation and everybody else, I don't know what to believe. So I just turn off and to hell with it.
1: Yeah, and you're not alone, Barry. I think that's an excellent point. I think there's a lot of people, and I think you can talk about the issues that Barry raised. You can talk about floor crossing. You can talk about the fact that, you know, Canadians elected a liberal minority government and then ended up with a liberal majority government. All legitimate. I think you're right. I think, and the problem is the politicians, the ones that we count on to do right by the voters, don't, because they don't want to do things that will hurt them politically. They will accept things that they know lead to Barry being disillusioned, to other people being frustrated, because it serves them well. If it's floor crossings, if it's lying, if it's breaking promises, if it's voting against the wishes of your constituent because the party says you have to, there's a list a million miles long, and it's gone on forever and ever and ever in politics. And, you know, I mean, we had a caller before, you know, like Barry said, I don't know what to believe anymore. Well, you have leaders that have gone out and made it their life's work to put you in that situation, to call black white and to turn things upside down and to twist and obfuscate. And I don't blame you, Barry. I don't blame you. We rely on people to do the right thing, and too often they don't. And that's just the reality of it. And I don't care what level of government you're talking about in what country, that's just a plague that's always run through politics. Not all of them. Not all of them, but at the end of the day, like I always say, job one is to get elected, and job two, stay elected. We're out of time. I'll talk to you tomorrow. Peace and love.
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10: This is Global News. It's 1 o'clock. I'm Thomas Dias. It's 7 degrees. Parkland RCMP have updated a serious collision that took place west of Eppington late yesterday morning, saying it left one person dead. A northbound pickup truck and a southbound semi-truck had collided on Highway 770 near the Mink Lake RV Park and Campground, with both vehicles catching fire. Emergency crews arrived to find the driver of the pickup truck, who was alone at the time, dead at the scene. A 62-year-old man driving the semi made it out of his cab and was taken to hospital for treatment. The investigation continues, with no word on the cause of the collision and the identity of the deceased driver being withheld. Well, doctors and public health advocates want the federal health minister to stop the implementation of Alberta's Bill 11, citing a new legal opinion which states it violates the Canada Health Act. The legislation allows doctors to work in both the public and private systems at the same time. The province says it's misleading to present it as an expert legal opinion, noting that responsible regulations are being developed. But opinion author, lawyer Emma Goldblatt, says she doubts it will remove the essential problem of Bill 11.
11: The fundamental crux of the problem creating the two-tier system is this rearrangement of the categories of physicians that Bill 11 puts in place. So the regulations will have no effect in mitigating the basic problem created by Bill 11.
10: As for the feds, Ottawa says it's engaging with Alberta to ensure everyone can access care. Vancouver police are investigating after video footage was posted online showing a jet ski moving at an extremely high rate of speed, slamming into a gray whale. The whale had been feeding in the waters off of Vancouver Beach for the past week, and videos show the speeding watercraft hitting the animal so hard that the vessel flew into the air for several meters. Audible gasps and curses could be heard from onlookers in the videos who had specifically gathered to watch the whale, with the jet skier taken injured to hospital. The Federal Fisheries Department says it's trying to assess any injuries to the whale, with Marine Search and Rescue saying in a Facebook post that it was seen in the area coming up to breathe. Regulations say vessels must stay at least 100 meters from all whales in Canadian waters, with some species having even stricter conditions. Marine Search and Rescue says it's the responsibility of all boaters to maintain situational awareness at all times and to operate their vessel at a safe speed. And former Supreme Court Justice Louise Arbour has been named as Canada's next Governor General. Prime Minister Mark Carney says the retired Supreme Court Justice gave voice to the powerless and those whose dignity was denied in places where the powerful preferred silence. In 2004, Arbour stepped down from the Supreme Court after she was appointed the UN High Commissioner for Human Rights. In that role, she spoke out against human rights violations around the world. Carney says Arbour will bring sound judgment to Rideau Hall, hailing her as a storied defender of human rights. 880 Ched Sports. The Colorado Avalanche will host the Minnesota Wild tonight in Game 2 of their second round series in the Stanley Cup playoffs. Colorado leads the best of seven matchup, one game to none, after a shocking 9-6 win between two of the league's top defensive teams. 880 Ched weather, sunny and 12 degrees today, 21 tomorrow, 20 on Thursday. It's 7 degrees in the capital city. I'm Thomas Dias. Your next scheduled newscast at 1:30 on 880 Ched.
5: From the first puck drop through to the horn, the Oilers inspired a city. The cup waits, but the legacy grows stronger this fall on 880 Ched.

0: Good afternoon. This is the Ben Mulrooney Show, but today I'm Lisa Raitt, and I'm filling in for Ben Mulrooney here. Let me tell you who I am. Now, you may hear the word Lisa Raitt and think, oh my gosh, are they bringing back a Harper cabinet minister from many years ago? Well, the answer would be yes. Yes, we are. But I'm here today because I'm filling in for my friend Ben Mulrooney, and I've been having a lot of fun with my other friend Greg Brady in the mornings having a 10-minute chat just on topics of the day. So I thought, what the heck? Let's have a go and see what it's like to fill in for the whole time here this afternoon. And so we are here together for the whole afternoon. Hello to the country. Yes, I was a cabinet minister in the Harper government, but more importantly, I hail from the great island of Cape Breton, and it kind of leaps into my accent once in a while, and you may be able to hear some of the R's in there, but now I live in Milton, Ontario. I've represented there as a member of parliament for a number of years, for about 11 years, from 2008 until 2019, when the good people of Milton emancipated me and have elected somebody else in my stead, for which I am ever grateful, because now I get to work at a bank here in downtown Toronto, and I really enjoy it. So this is more of a side gig for me, and we'll see how it all goes. But I'm delighted that you're here and that you're listening. And I can tell you something. We have a great show for you today. Have you heard a little bit about this thing called Scientology speedruns? So I really didn't hear a lot about it until I came in this morning. And then I saw a bit of it on social media. Basically, what's going on is that you have some kids, essentially kids, who have social media with them and cameras with them, and they're running into these Scientology buildings because they want to take a look and see what's on the inside. We'll talk a little bit more about that. Other thing that I thought was really interesting is knowing that a third of all the podcasts out there are actually AI generated. Now, I can assure you, this one is a real one. You're getting the real Lisa Raitt here today. I am not AI generated one bit, but still something fun for us to be able to talk about and maybe explore a little bit more. And in the second hour, I mentioned at the top that I hail from Cape Breton Island, and I am so excited that we have an exclusive interview with my good friend, Cape Breton fiddler phenomenon, Ashley McIsaac. Now, we're not necessarily only going to be talking about Cape Breton and what it's like to live there and what it's like to be from there or fiddling. We're actually going to talk about something really important. Ashley has been known very much as a renowned Canadian fiddler. But you know what? AI has shook up his life in ways that you really could never even imagine. AI has tied him to horrific crimes that has actually cost him work and has put his own safety on the line. And here's the kicker. It was all untrue, completely made up by Google AI. He still doesn't know how it happened, but we're going to talk to him today about why he's fighting back and what he wants the rest of us to understand about the accountability in the age of AI. Honestly, folks, you're not going to want to miss it. It's going to be really interesting. And as I said, this is my buddy, Ashley McIsaac. He's agreed to have a chat with me about it. So it's an exclusive right here for us today. New Governor General was announced today, and it's kind of interesting to me because the pick is somebody that I wouldn't necessarily think would be a one person who would want to be the representative of the king. Not saying that she's not a monarchist. I actually don't know where she lands on that whole thing, but she is a very accomplished jurist. She's a former Supreme Court justice. She was a senior United Nations official. And now she's been appointed Canada's new Governor General, succeeding Mary Simon, and her name is Louise Arbour. A distinguished career. I mean, when you think about it, she has prosecuted war crimes in both Yugoslavia and Rwanda. She has been a high commissioner for the United Nations, serving for human rights. She actually led a major review of sexual misconduct in Canada's military. Mr. Carney says her appointment reflects her lifelong commitment to strong public institutions and accountability, saying that, you know, she's received over 100 honors and has the illustrious title of being a companion of the Order of Canada.
1: Her most consequential work as a jurist was beyond the Canadian courtroom. In 1996, Louise Arbour was appointed by the United Nations Security Council as chief prosecutor of the International Criminal Tribunals for the former Yugoslavia and for Rwanda. the first international criminal tribunals since Nuremberg.
0: Very impressive. And you know, just to let you fill in a little bit of the blanks here. So as the governor general, she's going to be representing King Charles III. She's going to carry out ceremonial and constitutional duties. She swears in governments. She actually reads the speech from the throne. She grants something called royal assent, which is actually the final hurdle in making a law in Canada. And more importantly than anything else, she is going to serve as the commander-in-chief of the Canadian Armed Forces, a hugely important, important duty of the Governor General. In the backdrop of this appointment, there was a lot of, I would say, anticipation to see where the Governor General appointment was going to go. Taking you back a couple of weeks, it actually started with Mary Simon's husband, who kind of said, well, we're wrapping up our time here in the Governor General House, which came as a shock to a lot of people. I don't think we had anticipated necessarily that she would be leaving so soon. But sure enough, as the days unfolded, it became more and more apparent that Mr. Carney was interested in appointing a new governor general. It really is worth taking a look at the pick that he has made. In the background of this, you normally hear we want to have regional diversity, we want to have bilingual fluency. We talk about whether or not premiers want a governor general from the outside of central Canada. Lots of talk about the importance of having both official languages. So in all of this mix, this is where Mr. Carney has to make a decision. But I would tell you that he actually went in a different direction than any of the stuff that we're talking about. So let's hear Louise Arbour right now talk about what she thinks she's doing as a representative of the Crown.
2: This term is unfortunately very often used in a pejorative way. What I can say is that I will accede to a function in which I will be the representative of the Crown in a constitutional arrangement that I think has served Canada extremely well throughout our history, but even more in recent decades. I think a system that will continue to provide continuity in our institutions and our form of governance.
0: So here's the deal, and this is how I feel about the Governor General. I think the Governor General is a great opportunity to connect the Crown and institution to the people of Canada. And if you listen to what Madame Arbour talked about, she first sentence, she's using words like pejorative, something that back home in Cape Breton is not going to be a word that we necessarily think about. The term that's been used to coin, the term that's been coined around this notion of these kinds of folks that come from central Canada, speak both official languages, have a certain point of view, lots of legal backgrounds. The term is called Laurentian elite. It's something that John Ibbotson actually claimed or coined a number of years ago. I feel that Mr. Carney's gone down this path once again. He could have had somebody who was going to help explain the government, the monarchy, the crown to Canadians, to connect with Canadians across the country, and in fact, connect Canadians to one another, which we know we desperately need these days, given the difficulties we're having in some provinces. So, Mr. Carney, I appreciate the fact that you've appointed Louise Arbour. You cannot deny her resume is sparkling. It is incredibly important. But I see what you're doing. I see where you're going on this. You are now appointing somebody who, to the world, is going to be absolutely a wonderful choice. She is brilliant. She will reflect you personally on the world stage as being a fantastic choice. But the question I always go back to is, what is the role of the Governor General? The Governor General is to bring us all together as Canadians. The government has a role. They write the laws, they pass the laws, they debate the laws. They set the laws. Madame Arbour used to interpret the laws. That's important. But right now, she has to understand what it's like to live under those laws. Those are the things that actually are important. So congratulations, Madame Arbour. Congratulations, Mr. Carney. You got the thing that you wanted to get, which is somebody to reflect you. I just think it could be a miss for the rest of us regular Canadians.
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1: You know, when I worked at the Port of Toronto, I had a senior person who worked for me who, much to my surprise, was a Scientologist. And you know what? I came from Cape Breton, as I said. I'd never met a Scientologist before. We had lots and lots of conversations about it. Since that time, you see a lot of stuff in the news about Scientology. You know, there's a mystery about it. There's controversy about it. There's always wondering what's really going on in there. Well, that's taken on a whole new world now in the trend of TikTok and social media. We've got this thing called speed running. I'd never even thought I'd know what this was, and it was really brought to my attention, and I was able to take a look at it. So basically, it's a trend. It's on TikTok. It started in early April. And what's happening is kids users are filming themselves as they rush into these Scientology buildings as if they're competing in like a video game challenge. Their goal, their mission is to get inside, record as much as possible, and then get out quickly. We've seen this happen in a couple of different cities. It's happened in LA, Vancouver, and a few smaller attempts in other places with Scientology centers like Toronto and LA. The only locations where police have actually confirmed responding to incidents are in Vancouver and LA. Now, we've got a few examples of kinds of dressing. So it's not just that they run in. Sometimes they actually dress up as certain things. So we've seen Scientology minions run in. We've seen people who are homeless run in. And we actually had somebody who was dressed as Jesus run in to do one of these Scientology runners, if you can believe that. What was interesting, though, is an interaction that actually happened between a Scientologist, a person in the building, and then one of these groups. In this case, it was a group of little people who decided to speed run into the L.A. Scientology Center. And this is what they said.
2: Go, go, go, go, go, go, go.
1: I'm going to find out where you guys live, and I'm going to go to your house. So I was talking to my producer, Mike, as I was driving in today, and I was thinking to myself, at first, look, it's really funny. I would love to see that kind of stuff on social media. I think it looks hilarious. But then you think about the actual practical impacts. I mean, there's real people inside there. They are maybe stressed. They don't know what's coming at them. If you take a look at some of these videos, they're dressed in all black. Yeah, they've got some funny sayings on the back, but it doesn't take away the fear that there's somebody coming into your place. And I think about, look, I'm Roman Catholic. I'm not shy about that. How would I feel if they did this at the Vatican, because they're trying to get to the secret vault where all the secrets are kept in the Vatican? Because all black. Yeah, they've got some funny sayings on the back, but it doesn't take away the fear that there's somebody coming into your place. And I think about, look, I'm Roman Catholic. I'm not shy about that. How would I feel if they did this at the Vatican, because they're trying to get to the secret vault where all the secrets are kept in the Vatican? Because supposedly what's happening is they want

150 to 300 youths attempt to enter the downtown building. And Mike tells me that in some cases, they've actually removed the handles to the building so people can't actually get in. It's not about speed running, though. Like I said, it's an interesting social media phenomenon. It makes me think, okay, well, why the heck is this happening? What is going on that's causing people to have the gumption to want to do this first and foremost? But secondly, how do you come up with this kind of stuff? What makes you want to do it? And I think what it's coming down to for me is that there is becoming a complete lack of respect in one sense and definitely trust in establishments. And it's not just religion, by the way, folks. It's in government as well. And I'll give you an example that's actually a little bit different from the speed running that you're not necessarily going to see on social media, but certainly is something that you're seeing being reported right now. Canada has something called an integrity commissioner. And the integrity commissioner this week actually came out and talked about how they're overwhelmed. The office is overwhelmed with complaints about the federal government. Let me give you some statistics around it because it's very interesting. 680 submissions came into the integrity commissioner's office last year, which maybe you don't have a concept of what that means. I will tell you, it's more than double from 2 years earlier, and it's 56% jump from the year before. So we are seeing, in terms of an increase, a very, very large jump. The office, as a result, now has a backlog of almost 300 plus cases just awaiting for the initial review. They got 73 active investigations. And here's the kicker. They only have 9 investigators and 7 lawyers to handle the load. Think about it. 680 submissions came in 1 year. They got a backlog of 300. They only have 73 active investigations, and the people doing it are minimal in number. So the commissioner did what any good federal civil servant will do. Faced with a situation like this, they are requesting $14 million in new funding. But guess what? They did not receive any new funding in the fiscal update. So the office now has to operate on roughly $8.2 million per year, despite rapidly rising complaints. Are we having a lack of trust in terms of the federal government? I mean, that seems to be what we're seeing here. It's great that society provides these kinds of whistleblowing places, and it's great that people feel empowered, that they can call it and say, look, this isn't right what's happening. I want to call in, and I want to alert somebody in charge as to something I see that's happening that is not right. It shouldn't be happening. We tell people they have that right to do it. We give them the tools to do it. But guess what? There's no investigations. There's no follow-up. There's no actual look at what the person's complaining about. You're taking all this effort to make the case, to make the complaint, and it's a black hole on the other end as to whether or not you're actually going to get nowhere. This is just paying lip service to a real problem. Now, look, I'm going to be honest with you. Out of all of those cases that are coming in, the 680 submissions, how many are frivolous and vexatious, as we would say in law? How many of them are real? How many of them aren't real? Well, here's the thing. Unless you have the manpower, the person power, we would say, to actually understand whether or not these are real or fake submissions, we're never going to know. We're just going to actually have a situation where real things might slip through the cracks, and we will never understand or know that there is something wrong in the federal government. This also applies in another way in terms of the lack of trust and the lack of action. It has been announced that the government has decided that they're going to start tracking which temporary foreign residents have actually left Canada after their permits run out. They're going to start tracking it. You would sometimes wonder, why aren't you tracking it now? That would be an excellent question. Of course they should be tracking it now, because if you do give somebody a permit, you welcome them into the country, but it's a time-limited offer. One would hope that you know when they actually leave the country when the permit runs out. I have some more statistics for you here as well. 153,000 student permit cases were flagged, but the organization that was in charge of actually investigating these cases only got to 4,000 of them. The department says that 78% of flagged students were actually enrolled or had applied to another immigration stream. That means the other 22% were presumed to have left Canada, but
maybe

0: they didn't. Maybe they're still in the country here after their permits expired. You can understand why people lose faith in institutions. They lose respect for what's going on when you hear these things, that there's no follow through when there's complaints. And I guess the last one that I would mention today is that Canada has announced a much anticipated permanent residency plan. But here's the thing, the people who are actually following these plans, who actually have a vested interest in them, the advocates for permanent residency, say that this isn't a new plan. This is something that had been announced actually in the past. So we have a situation where there is 2.7 million temporary residents, let's say, give or take. And that includes asylum seekers in Canada at the end of March. 1.9 are in temporary study, work, or visitor permits, and they're expected to expire at the end of this year. They are living in limbo. They don't know what's happening. So I want to hear from you about these topics. The number is 416-870-6400, 416-870-6400, or 1-888-225-TALK. Has your trust in institutions eroded? Any of the stuff that I just mentioned there, does that actually cause you to be upset or angry? Is that something you want to talk about? Or am I off on a different tack? This is the Ben Mulrooney Show. I'm Lisa Raitt, and this is the Chorus Radio Network.
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7: A beloved 75-year-old man washing up, getting ready for bed, is brutally beaten and killed. 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
8: This is Global News. It's 1:30. I'm Thomas Dias. It's 8 degrees. Louise Arbour is expected to be installed as Canada's next Governor General in early June. The Governor General is appointed by the Sovereign on the advice of the Prime Minister and represents the Crown in Canada. The 79-year-old Arbour is fluently bilingual and has served as UN Human Rights Commissioner and Chief Prosecutor at The Hague. Prime Minister Mark Carney says Arbour gave voice to the powerless in places where the powerful preferred silence. Well, a cruise ship full of nearly 150 passengers and crew are waiting another day now for direction and help off the coast of West Africa. Officials say 3 passengers have died and at least 4 people are sick from an outbreak involving hantavirus, which usually spreads by inhaling contaminated rodent droppings. 2 cases are confirmed. The others are suspected. Passengers are isolating in cabins, and AP footage shows deserted decks and gathering areas, medical teams in protective gear, and a still landscape. The government of Alberta plans to test its emergency alert system on Wednesday. Compatible TVs, radios, cell phones, and tablets in the province will display a test message at 1:55 p.m. The system delivers critical information and instructions across the province during emergencies. The government also encourages downloading the Alberta Emergency Alert app to make sure all notifications are received. 8:80 CHED News Time is 1:31.
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8: 8:80 CHED weather. It's currently 7 degrees, 8 now actually, as we look for a high of 12 under a sunny sky. I'm Thomas Dias. Your next scheduled newscast at 2 o'clock on 8:80 CHED.
0: With Lisa Raitt. I just want to remind everybody, if you want to call in, the call number is 416-870-6400, 416-870-6400, or 1-888-225-TALK for those of you outside of Toronto and the GTA. We're talking today about whether or not your trust in institutions have been eroded. Gave you a few examples. We talked about what's happening with Scientology runners. We talked about the Integrity Commission. We talked about what's happening in terms of temporary foreign students, temporary permits here in this country, and whether or not we know when they're leaving at the end of their time here. And we'd love to hear from what you are saying. And we welcome calls from listeners, Winnipeg, Calgary, Edmonton, all over the place. We appreciate it. Right now, we are going to go to Basil.
10: Hi, Lisa.
0: Hi, Basil.
10: So I agree with you. One of the issues for me is you have the hand that feeds the Integrity Commissioner is the one that decides how many resources the Integrity Commission has to investigate potential wrongdoing. So right away, there's no integrity in that system. There's a lack of transparency and there's a lack of accountability.
0: Yeah, you really nailed it, Basil. That's exactly the problem and inherent with these kinds of things. So in technical terms, what we talk about is we say that this is like starving out the institution, and it happens in a couple of different ones. Like it could happen in the Parliamentary Budget Office, which is the officer of Parliament who's supposed to be the watchdog of how Canadian taxpayer dollars are being spent by the government. If you don't provide them enough money, they're not going to be able to operate. You have the ethics commissioner as well that you end up having to fund as an institution. You've got all kinds of different places where you can fund, and the government actually gets to choose in their budget who gets to have what kind of money. And it causes the problem because they can just make the decision that, okay, if they don't have enough resources, they're not going to get to all of these. So how does that make you feel? Do you feel like you've got a lot more confidence, or what would you like to say to government officials on this one?
10: Well, again, you've hit the nail on the head. It's that how can I have confidence in an institution or an agency that is trying to do the work it's been assigned to do without the resources to do it? And again, it's in the interests of the government itself to limit possible troublemakers in all these agencies, which are supposed to be acting as our defenders of these institutions to make sure the government works the way it's supposed to work without problems, corruption, and so on.
0: I think you're bang on. I really appreciate you calling in. So is this something, last question, Basil, for you, is this something that would make you think twice about whether or not that you would make a complaint because you don't think they're actually ever going to get to it? Would it dissuade you?
10: No, I will make the complaint in any case, and I would have enough trust that when they actually get to my case, that they would handle it properly.
0: Perfect.
10: But again, my concern is more from, if I can call it from an operating and functional perspective, if there's wrongdoing now, I want it investigated now, not 3 years or 4 years from now when some of the players may have gone on to other things.
0: Yep.
10: And what are you going to do then?
0: Yep. The brave thing for governments to do is to make their funding independent of government decision.
10: Yep.
0: Excellent. Thank you so much for your call, Basil. I appreciate you. How about we go to Gord now? Gord, you wanted to talk about the Governor General. Welcome to the show. It's Lisa Raitt.
11: Good afternoon, Lisa. I think it's time that we got rid of the Governor General. She's our representative for the Queen or King.
0: Yeah.
11: Is she not the last word on whether or not bills are passed?
0: She is. You're exactly correct. She gives what's called royal assent.
11: Right. Now, my question, when was the last time that a governor general actually superseded the government and turned down a bill or a law?
0: Well,
11: I can't even think when it happened.
0: I did not know the answer to this, Gord, but thanks to you, I'm now educated. And I can tell you that the last time a federal bill was refused royal assent, that means it was rejected by the governor general, was in 1873, time ago.
11: Like, do we really need a governor general? Times have passed. Those days are over. And I'm a monarchist, but I say it's time to get rid of that post and the Senate. We don't need the Senate either. They're just a bunch of sleepers anyway.
0: Well, I appreciate very much how you put that, Gord, that's for sure. And I will tell you that I have a story about the governor general. The last time the governor general would have had a significant amount of power was when I was in office in 2008. The prime minister at the time was Stephen Harper. He wanted to actually stop parliament, freeze it. It's called prorogation, but he needed permission of the governor general to do it. So he had to go in and have his long meeting with Mikhail Jean at the time. And she was the one that actually granted permission to go ahead. And it was a very stark reminder of me that somebody who was unelected was actually going to be making a very important decision on a duly elected government. So I hear what you're saying, Gord. It's a great call. I appreciate your time. We're going to go to Kenna. I didn't see your name. Kenna.
12: Well, that's okay. That's okay. Like I was telling your good answer to the phone, I'm sad.
0: Yeah.
12: I have to say, and I hate to blame it all on Justin Trudeau or go back there, when that vote came in, I was watching the TV and I just had a sick feeling in my stomach, but I thought, you know what? Let's get on board and let's make this better. And when I watch about how we went on hold, our whole country went on hold so the Liberals could clean up their mess, I realized that it wasn't for us. And like, it makes me sick. Like, I lose sleep about it. I actually have no desire to be here. The only reason we stay is because of our kids and grandkids. And we have a lot invested into this country.
0: Yeah.
12: And I'm scared of those investments because of the way that they're doing things with, you don't do things behind closed doors. You don't, if you cannot be forthcoming, then you're doing something wrong.
0: Yeah. Kenna, what vote were you talking about that made you sad? What was the vote that you said that you heard it, but went along?
12: When Justin Trudeau got in, I actually thought, oh my gosh, dad's going to roll in his grave. But when he got in, I just had a sickening feeling, but I thought, you know what? I'm just being over dramatic. Like, I'm just being silly.
0: Yeah.
12: And then when they said they were going to prolong the parliament to clean this up, I thought if they do that, they're showing that they're more interested in themselves than the country, because the country was in a desperate already need and could not. That would be like me saying, you know what? My business is failing, so I'm just going to park doors for about 6 months and clean up everything, and then I might get back to it. New employees, you just go your little merry way, and I'll call you back when we're ready. And it just, like, the whole thing, like you said, even with, I'm not saying this lady isn't qualified, but that's not the point. That's not what Canada needs right now.
0: Okay.
12: We're not people that eat steak on caviar and planes. We're people that go to work to make the country better.
0: Yeah.
12: And we want to get back to building our country and using our resources to make us a middle class again.
0: I agree with you 100%. Kenna, thank you for taking the time to call in. I appreciate you. From our text line, Lisa, for me, the biggest issue is that the government, especially the federal government, continue to demonstrate that they are only interested in doing what's good for politicians and not really interested in doing the will of Canadians. So obviously that will erode trust in that institution. Yep. Thank you very much for texting that in. I totally appreciate it. I understand. Where are we going to go, Mike? We are going to go to my friend Alan. Alan, go ahead.
13: Hey, how you doing?
0: Excellent. Thanks.
13: I just over the last few years, I don't know, it's, Parliament doesn't work. nothing is fair. Things are being done. You know, there are all these committees. You know, you see on all these committees happening. Nothing's happening. The Liberals just either shut them down or nothing happens about it.
0: Yeah.
13: Nothing stuff goes on and nothing gets solved. The whole way our government works, especially with the Senate, you know, how these people are not elected. I know your old friend, Mr. Harper, said he was going to abolish it all that stuff.
0: Yeah.
13: I don't know why it never happened.
0: Yeah.
13: Because it is a complete joke. They run these bills through, and the Senate just, you know, they're all been appointed. I don't know how many percentage of them are Liberals, but it's not fair.
0: Thank you.
13: And I'm sorry. I'm just how our government is run.
0: Alan,
13: you know?
0: I feel like you and I could sing from the same song sheet. Really appreciate your call so much. Take care. This is the Ben Mulroney Show. I'm Lisa Raitt, and this is the Chorus Radio Network.
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0: Welcome back. This is Lisa Raitt for Ben Mulrooney here today, and I'm delighted I get to talk to somebody smart in technology, because I am not smart in technology. I use it on a daily basis, much like probably everybody on the line here today, but I really enjoy understanding the ins and outs of what's going on. So today we've got Carmi Levy with us, who is a tech journalist. Very nice to meet you, Carmi.
3: So great to meet you as well, Lisa. Thanks so much for having me on today.
0: Well, I listen to you all the time, so I appreciate it when you talk to Ben. And now this is my opportunity to ask you about things that really intrigue me. And I will tell you that I love pop culture. I'm a big fan of the Met last night and Oscars and everything. And they're saying now at the Oscars that AI actors and writing cannot win awards. So you can't have AI, I guess AI is an actor, an AI writer. I don't know what that means. Tell me what this all means, Carmi.
3: Yeah, so I mean, they're finally drawing a line in the sand, which I think is really awesome. And the term they use, that they will only consider films for Academy Award nominations if the acting has been demonstrably performed by humans, and specifically the writing has to be human authored. And so that's a pretty hard line, very black and white, very clear. I think it's important for organizations like the Academy of Motion Picture Arts and Sciences to make it clear, you know, because AI is not a black and white thing. There are a lot of subtle nuances. If you use AI, for example, as part of the brainstorming process, does that mean that you're no longer eligible? Like there's a whole sort of spectrum of use of technology. And I'm sure if you ask the average writer or director or producer, somewhere in their workflow, they probably got some AI tools that they're using. So it doesn't mean that they're specifically disallowed from using AI,
0: yeah,
3: but not for acting, not for writing, sort of the core pillars of what it is to be a filmmaker. And I think that's a really great place to start. They say they're going to keep talking about sort of more specifics, but they're going to start with this and then see where the conversation goes. And I'm there for it.
0: Yeah, I agree with you. But I'll tell you, in all honesty, like I was giving a lecture last Friday. I used an AI robot to help me flesh it out. I pumped in some speeches that I thought were important, and I directed them to some journals I thought were important, and they kind of crafted the outline for me. Do you think that's going to actually impede people in terms of creativity, or is it going to make things better for us?
3: I see it as complementary, not replacing. And the way you describe that, like your workflow, very similar to mine. Use it as kind of like a back end tool. I think of it, and because, you know, most of my day is spent writing. That's my career.
0: Yeah.
3: And I do use AI for those purposes as well. I use them for, like, I generate lists with them. I use it as a brainstorming tool. But then, you know, once I've got the writing process going and I'm creating something, building a presentation, whatever it is that I'm making, we call it human in the loop, and I'm still the guy who decides what gets written, how it gets edited, yeah, how it gets finalized. It's still me driving the bus. And
0: that's true.
3: I think that, which is very different than the kid who writes a 20-page paper in university, cuts and pastes it out of ChatGPT, slaps their name on it, and pretends that it's theirs. That is, I think, what we want to get away from. We still want the human to be the one who's responsible for that creative output, because when you read a book, when you listen to music, when you go to the theater,
0: yeah,
3: and you're consuming this art, you know, you're consuming it because you're interested in the artist who created it, not the machine.
0: It's so true. But this is just the Oscars saying that these films aren't going to be eligible for awards, right? This isn't like saying thou shalt not use AI actors, thou shalt not use AI generated scripts in making any kind of art or film. What they're saying is, mm-hmm, if you want to win an award, this is what you're not going to be able to do it.
3: Exactly. And the industry is already moving in that direction. I mean, Val Kilmer, he died last year, but there's a movie coming out later this year, As Deep as the Grave, that's going to use generative AI created images of him. So basically Val Kilmer acting on screen, but it was AI generated with his family's blessing.
0: Yeah.
3: And he had approved this before he passed away.
0: Yeah.
3: But, you know, he passed away before he could get in front of a camera. And there's another, he's an actor and a comedian who created an AI actor called Tilly Norwood, and he's been kind of shopping her around, trying to get her into other projects as well. And so there's, you know, I find it interesting, like, would the Academy, if Val Kilmer's movie comes up for approval, and maybe someone wants to nominate it for the Oscars, technically, as I read sort of this latest edict, it probably wouldn't be eligible because, quite frankly, it was not demonstrably performed by a human. It was demonstrably performed by an AI model.
0: Wow, very interesting. Back to AI. I read at the top of our show that more than a third of all new podcasts are actually AI generated. We are not AI generated today, Kermit. We are fine. But
3: we are human.
0: So we say. But so what do you think about how are people supposed to figure out which is real and what's not real?
3: Well, if there was better labeling on these platforms, so if you went to Spotify or Apple Music or any other platform and it said this is AI created, then you and I as consumers, we could decide whether we want to chime in or not. Are we interested in listening to a computer generated podcast, or do we want to actually listen to actually humans sitting in front of a microphone and a camera?
0: Yeah.
3: And so, you know, the data, it comes to us from, there's this company called Inception Point AI. They're cranking out something like 3,000 episodes per week. And some days that's the majority of new podcast uploads to services like Spotify and others. And so that, quite frankly, is concerning. The good news, though, is that even though they're posting this content, they're showing that the number of streams is not keeping pace.
0: Okay.
3: So there's lots of stuff out there. It's flooding our feeds, making it harder to find human podcasts, but it's not getting the audience that they're hoping it does.
0: So people are still making the right discernments.
3: Absolutely. I mean, this is why I listen to radio. This is why I listen to podcasts from people that I like. It's you almost feel like you have a relationship with these people, that you know who they are, and you lose all of that when it's AI generated because all it is audio. There's no humanity to it. And I think at the end of the day, we consume artistic output. And let's face it, a podcast is an example of that. We consume it because we want those relationships. We want that connectivity.
0: Mm-hmm.
3: And technology can do lots of things. AI can be, you know, can be a miraculous technology if it's applied in the right direction, but it certainly does not replace that sort of that level of humanity. I can't be a fan of machine-generated audio.
0: Mm-hmm.
3: I can certainly be a fan of someone sitting behind a mic who feels passionate about the craft.
0: Okay, so that's AI in the entertainment business, both in terms of podcasts and in terms of film. Let's talk about something a little bit more interesting to me now that I reach the elder ages of my years, and that is AI outperforming doctors in a Harvard trial of emergency triage diagnoses. Are people using AI to diagnose themselves?
3: They aren't. And this was in clinical situations. So basically what they did was they wanted to compare when you show up at a hospital, you know, the ambulance brings you into the ER and it's an urgent situation. And the doctors and the medical team, they do triage. They figure out what's wrong with you. They're looking at your blood pressure, your heart rate, all your respiration, your oxygen sat levels, all the data. And they make judgment calls about what you're suffering from and how they're going to treat you. And so they wanted to sort of, you know, stand over the shoulder of a doctor and ask, can an AI do that triage process
0: mm-hmm.
3: better than a doctor? And they found that when they came into, it was a hospital in Boston,
0: yeah.
3: that when they came in and they were given sort of the same health records, the AI on one side and the doctors on the other, the AI was able to get a pretty good diagnosis about two-thirds of the time, whereas human doctors were barely half.
0: Mm.
3: So AI was better at doing that. When there was minimal information and the AI was actually 82% more effective,
0: okay.
3: whereas the doctors were 70% effective. And so, you know, basically what they're showing is that as a tool for triage in the hands of doctors, AI can actually help them make better calls if they include it in the toolkit alongside them in the emergency department. It's not going to replace doctors running the show.
0: Right.
3: And so, if you were a fan of ER back in the day, or if you watched Noah Wiley in The Pit, it would literally be a technology right alongside them. They make the decisions, of course, but right. The AI also makes suggestions based on the information that's available to it. It can help improve the overall medical process.
0: And, we need all the help we can get in terms of shortening this stuff up, right? We didn't get to Canadian cattle ranchers following their cows with Starlink, but we'll get that another time. But I want to say thank you so much, Carmi Levy, tech journalist, for joining us today.
3: Really appreciate being with you. Thanks so much, Lisa.
0: Appreciate it. And right now, folks, we're going to say goodbye to Edmonton.
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8: This is Global News. It's 2 o'clock. I'm Thomas Dias. It's 8 degrees.
1: A 12-year-old boy who was pulled by divers from the bottom of a community lake in Calgary has died in hospital. Witnesses told firefighters the youth had been playing basketball before he jumped off a dock into Lake Mahogany and then failed to resurface. Calgary Fire says the child was underwater for around 43 minutes from the time 911 was dialed until they were pulled out. The family had recently moved to Canada from Ghana and had only been in Calgary since the end of March. A 78-year-old woman has died after a collision last Thursday on 170th Street, just north of the White Mud. She was a passenger in a car involved in a collision about 1:30 that afternoon. No one seemed to be injured at the time, so the two drivers involved filed separate reports at a collision reporting center. On Saturday, however, the woman had deteriorated enough to be taken to hospital by ambulance. She passed away Sunday. Now the EPS Major Collision Investigation Section is looking for any witnesses or dash cam footage of the collision. It was between a 2026 Toyota Camry and a 2010 Mazda 3 last Thursday, once again at 170th Street, just north of the White Mud. West of Eppington, Parkland RCMP say yesterday's collision that left Highway 770 shut down near the Mink Lake RV Park and Campground proved to be fatal. A southbound semi-truck and a northbound pickup truck collided with both vehicles catching fire. A 62-year-old man driving the semi made it out of his cab and was taken to hospital for treatment, but Mounties say the driver of the pickup truck, who was alone at the time, was pronounced dead at the scene. The person's identity is being withheld, with no word on the cause of the collision as the investigation continues. A criminal intelligence expert says the Alberta voters list released online by a separatist group last month has almost certainly been captured by Russia, China, the U.S., and organized crime. Patrick Lennox is a former manager of criminal intelligence for RCMP federal policing programs in Alberta. He says investigations by Elections Alberta and even a public inquiry are not enough.
2: I don't think people are interested in process. I think they're interested in prosecution. I think the people who did this need to be held to account. And that's the only way that we're going to get past this is if justice is served.
1: Lennox says it's a horrific situation for people trying to hide from abusers, along with public figures who he says will now need to be concerned for their safety. And Friends of Medicare and the Canadian Health Coalition have released a new legal opinion on Alberta's Bill 11, which finds the bill violates the Canada Health Act. The legislation is the first of its kind to allow doctors to work in both the public and private health systems at the same time. In her legal opinion, lawyer Emma Goldblatt cites a 2020 court decision.
9: As the evidence in the Canby case clearly showed, the experience of numerous jurisdictions internationally is that dual practice shifts our limited medical resources, that is doctor's time and operating room availability, into the private pay market. It incentivizes doctors to stream patients into their pay-for-service practice and creates conflicts of interest for doctors.
1: The UCP government has responded in a statement saying the Canadian Health Coalition is not impartial and it's misleading to present this as an expert legal opinion. 880 Ched Sports, the Colorado Avalanche will be looking to take a 2-0 lead over the visiting Minnesota Wild tonight in their second-round NHL playoff series, with the puck dropping at 6. And when it comes to the NBA playoffs, the Detroit Pistons will host the Cleveland Cavaliers in Game 1 of their East semifinal, with the tip-off at 5 p.m., and the Oklahoma City Thunder will host the L.A. Lakers in the first encounter of their West semifinal, with the tip-off at 6:30. 880 Ched weather, sunny and 12 degrees today, 21 tomorrow, 20 on Thursday. It's 8 degrees in the capital city. I'm Thomas Dias. Your next scheduled newscast at 2:30 on 880 Ched.
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1: That right there is my go-to karaoke song. I know all the lyrics, and I don't even need the television screen to tell me when to sing it. Tequila. See? Oh, brilliant. I love that song. Happy Cinco de Mayo to you. I had to decide which way I wanted to go today. It was a coin flip. It was either going to be acknowledged Cinco de Mayo or the Darth Vader Day. And I feel like we have a little bit too much darkness, too much dark side in our world today, if you will. And so we're going to step away from the evil empire, and we are going to have a fiesta here on the Courtney Theriault Show today on this Tuesday edition. Thanks for coming along for the ride as well. Do appreciate it. Glad that you feel that we're worthwhile of your time here for a couple hours each and every day. And we do have lots coming up on the show today, and I'll get into that in a moment. But I want to lean in to this Cinco de Mayo theme, because it got me wondering, right? And by the way, how convenient is it that Cinco de Mayo falls on a Tuesday this year? It was already Taco Tuesday, so we were already celebrating Cinco de Mayo in the Theriault household. But it got me wondering, because certainly when we talk about ethnic cuisine, we talk about global cuisine around these parts, I think certainly Mexican is probably near the top of the flavors that we like to see if we're branching outside of Canadian cuisine, because what the heck is Canadian cuisine? There's no such thing as Canadian cuisine. I mean, unless, you know, you count poutine. But I wanted to ask you today, out there, Ched Nation, on this Cinco de Mayo, how do you feel about Mexican cuisine in contrast and comparison with other global cuisine? Because here's the thing. I looked this up because I was curious to know, what are the most popular global cuisines amongst Canadians? And here's a look at the top 10. The top 10 most popular cuisines in order, according to a survey from last year. Chinese is number 10. That's a little bit surprising. Japanese, ninth. French food is more popular than Chinese food. Indonesian, Turkish, and here's the top five. Spanish is fifth. Portuguese is fourth. Mexican comes in with the bronze medal as the third most popular global cuisine amongst Canadians. Greek is number one, and I feel like I'm going to let producer Layla guess on this, because I feel like this one's pretty obvious to you, but you've got a global sensibility, obviously, coming from Syria, coming from across halfway around the world. What do you think is the most popular global cuisine amongst Canadian consumers, Canadian eaters?
2: I'd say either Japanese or Lebanese.
1: Okay, well, Japanese is actually ninth on this list, if you were listening.
2: I was listening. I just didn't memorize.
1: Number one is Italian.
2: Italian?
1: Yeah. And there was another survey that asked, you know, when you're making food at home and you're trying to branch out from, like, just standard stuff, if you're going to try something different, what type of cuisine are you comfortable making for the first time? And 46% of Canadians said that they would try cooking Italian before anything else. Mexican was second on the list of food that you would try and make at home. So,
2: I told you guys last week, I love Italian food, so.
1: So is Italian the top of the list for you in terms of global cuisine? Because it's different, right? Because if you grow up in Canada, I think there's a good chance that, it's going to be kind of a coin flip, that you're either going to be someone who goes Italian first or Mexican first, right? Because you've got so many, in addition to the fact that you have to technically have pizza under the umbrella of Italian cuisine. So for you then, obviously, if it's not Italian, you love Italian, and yet, you're willing to discard that for
2: My own Syrian cuisine and Japanese. I love sushi so much. It's like my favorite food. So, Syrian, Middle Eastern, like, it can be Lebanese, Syrian, Turkish, those three countries, and Japanese.
1: Okay, what makes Syrian food good? What elevates it in contrast to its global counterparts?
2: I think, so I came from the northern part of Syria, a city called Aleppo, and we mix a lot of sweet and savory together. We use different type of vegetables. I think there's like, I don't know, I just Aleppo specifically has seriously the best cuisine ever. I think you should try it.
1: All right. Well, you know, there's a table here in the office where you just put food on for general consumption.
2: I don't know how to cook. First, and I don't think there's so many Syrians in Alberta, like Aleppians.
1: Okay. Yeah. All right. Well, I guess we'll never know. I'll never be able to gauge whether or not there's truth to what you're saying.
2: If there's any Aleppian listening to us, maybe they can tell me about a restaurant. We can find.
1: Well, I'd love to hear from you at 780-451-8800. What is your go-to global cuisine on this Cinco de Mayo? As I mentioned, you know, taking a look at two different surveys, that Mexican food amongst Canadians is the third most popular in terms of just overall, whether you're eating out or making it at home, just behind Greek and Italian. And when it comes to making it at home, Mexican is number two. And of course, what's great about Mexican cuisine is that tequila. That's it. Yeah. I mean, tequila makes anything go down. So yeah, 780-451-8800 on this Cinco de Mayo. What is your favorite global go-to cuisine? Would love to hear from you on this. 780-451-8800. Is it Mexican? Is it Italian? Are you one of those few people out there who's aware of Syrian cuisine? Because Layla would really like to know. She's missing a taste of Aleppo, and she would love to be able to be guided in that direction. So if you got thoughts, as I say, 780-451-8800. Those also are the coordinates for all the conversations that we're going to be having here today on the show, and we got quite a few of them lined up here today. We heard Thomas's newscast there that the Canadian Health Coalition, they've got a legal opinion drafted, and they released that today with regard to Bill 11 here in Alberta, talking about you know, whether or not physicians, surgeons should be able to have one foot in private, one foot in public. The province has said it's a good way to alleviate the wait times on surgical lists, while also incentivizing doctors to come here and maybe work a little bit more, you know, being able to, you know, put in their shift in the public sector and then maybe put a few hours in on the private sector. But Canadian Health Coalition's opinion saying that, nope, this violates the Canada Health Act and Ottawa needs to clamp down on what Danielle Smith is doing. So we're going to have that chat coming up a little bit. We'll also talk about, you saw what happened with Spirit Airline, grounded permanently, largely, and due to some financial strife, they had been in bankruptcy, and the cost of fuel, the tipping point for them. And it's got me wondering, you know, certainly here in Edmonton, we're home to Flair Airlines, for example, and it has been shall we say, there's been some turbulence for Flair Airlines in its years of operation. And I'm curious to know if what is happening with fuel prices, if that could be enough to ground them permanently. So we're going to take a look at that coming up in a little bit. We're also going to talk about the census. And it'll give mostly just an opportunity for Layla to boast about doing the census for the first time. We're going to share her perspective on that coming up a little bit later on. But when we come back, I want to dive into a story that I read about in People magazine. This is actually no word of a lie. People magazine, of all publications, today put out a story on Alberta sovereignty. Yeah, there's a write-up in the magazine on that. And lots of questions after what we've seen here over the course of the last week are, you know, what happens now that Elections Alberta has those 300,000 signatures, rather. And, you know, what happens following this voters list scandal, and what to make of this, too, because if you are in the sovereignty movement, there's a good chance that you look at this voters list breach, alleged voters list breach, and you say to yourself, it's no big deal. It's just a phone book. And it's basically the big government trying to clamp down on our freedom. On the flip side of that, there are folks who are saying, well, it just demonstrates how unserious the movement is. So, People Magazine didn't get into that conversation. That conversation can only be had here on The Courtney Theriot Show, and it's coming at you as we continue on this Tuesday edition on 880 CHED.
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1: All right, let's get into the conversation that that teased just before the break. And I have a question for you. When I ask you, who is the head of Alberta's separatist movement? Who comes to mind? Now, I ask that because I think the movement has more cooks in the kitchen than the season premiere of MasterChef. The fractures, those differentiations exposing themselves a bit, following what might allegedly be the largest breach of personal information in Canadian history. And as a result, you got Stay Free Alberta leaders distancing themselves from Centurion Project guru David Parker. And of course, it's not the first disagreement we've seen amongst the separatists. Everything from what to do with First Nations, whether we should ally with the United States, how to handle health care. At this point, I'm not sure they could agree on a steakhouse for a Saturday night dinner. So I want to chat about this and more, especially now that we reached a big milestone. You know, you have to give Stay Free Alberta credit. They've submitted 302,000 signatures to Elections Alberta calling for a sovereignty referendum. I'm going to wait to see how many of those are legit and whether or not it does get the thumbs up from Elections Alberta. But to talk about all of this, we get the author of a new column, Persecuted or Unserious, Schrodinger's Narrative About Alberta Separatism. The Hub's Alberta Bureau Chief, Felice Chin, with us today. Felice, thanks for hopping on with us.
2: Hey, Courtney.
1: Yeah, so I want to hone in just on that first question, because that's the one thing that, you know, whenever there's a heated moment or there's a moment of celebration, obviously, for the separatists yesterday with their submission of these signatures, it's just who's in charge? And in your latest piece, you refer to them as a loose constellation of rebels. And I think the discord was really highlighted by this voters list fiasco this week. So what do you make of this, the fact that they haven't been able to kind of hub together under a single leader? Why have they not been able to do that? Why is it there, you know, such discord here?
2: Right. I love the way you framed it. And yeah, just to play up that angle, Jeff, Mitch, David, Cameron, can anyone tell who's who and how are they related or not related? I think the thing that unites them is that they all want some form of separation. But when it comes to organizing how do we get there via a referendum or some other means, by elections or you know, constitutional challenges and that kind of thing, there are various different tactics. And what you end up with is, unlike Quebec, when Quebec was going through its own various sovereignty questions, they had a major political party backing all of the efforts, right? This is not the same case. We've got the Republican Party of Alberta. We've got the Centurion Project, Stay Free Alberta, Alberta Prosperity Project. All of them, you can assume they're into putting forth a question in a referendum. But, you know, these different groups of people, lots of cross-pollination, have different ideas of how to get there. And so what we end up with is, yes, you know, 300,000 supposed signatures gathered and submitted to Elections Alberta this week, but also, on the other hand, this massive potential data breach yet to be, still to be investigated by the RCMP right now, happening. And so, yeah, this loose constellation of rebels, rebels gonna rebel, right? So... and by definition, that means sometimes playing fast and loose with the rules. Mm. And that creates two different narratives, to me anyway, that either they are, you know, being persecuted by the state and all its power, or for skeptics looking at this, it's a big mess. And so it really undermines their own credibility for those skeptics.
1: Well, yeah, and I think, unfortunately for the separatists right now, the majority of Albertans are still Team Canada. And you look at all this infighting and things like the voter...
2: For skeptics looking at this, it's a big mess. And so it really undermines their own credibility for those skeptics.
1: Well, yeah, and I think, unfortunately for the separatists right now, the majority of Albertans are still Team Canada. And you look at all this infighting and things like the voter list fiasco.

0: if we ever to become independent. How are you going to negotiate unemployment insurance, pensions, defense, all these really complicated level 100 of auditing and political organization if you can't even clear this basic hurdle? And so I think this really amplifies a concern that a lot of federalists or people who are more on the pro-Canada side, or maybe even just, you know, they have the comfort of status quo and are, you know, are on the fence a little bit. You know, when you look at that, it really creates a lot of uncertainty in the minds of people who are undecided or decided that it looks like, you know, I'm taking a giant leap of faith if I were to go with you guys as the people who will usher us into this really free and independent future, Alberta.
1: Yeah, well, I'm curious about your thought just on the Quebec comparison, because whenever we have this conversation, people on the text line are, why don't you focus on what's happening in Quebec? Why don't you talk about Quebec? And the thing was that when I look at Quebec, admittedly from a little bit of a distance, right, you know, it feels like they've been at this almost as long as the voices here in Alberta. The Alberta sovereignty movement, or at least the feeling for it, it's not just something that popped up last year. This has been simmering for decades. We even had, I think, an MLA elected as a separatist back in the 1980s. How is it that Alberta still feels more disjointed, as no de facto leader, not a single party leading the way, because you got the UCP, which is basically split between separatist and federalist? How is it that, you know, this movement hasn't reached the level that it is in Quebec, where it feels like they've got their ducks in a row?
0: I think the basic answer to that is cultural, in that there is a clear cultural glue between all of the Quebecers who want to separate. They may actually disagree on the form of government, what is good economics, and corporate best practices. They may actually disagree on those things, even taxation. You kind of have the reverse for Alberta, where the agreement are broadly economic questions around taxation, self-regulation, and natural resource development, that kind of thing. And then as we get more and more into the cultural questions, there are more and more disagreements. So it's almost like upside down in terms of where the consensus and what that coalition is built on. There are, you know, we haven't even gone down to the differences between separatists who want to be more like Americans, American light, or do we want to be like a quote-unquote redneck Switzerland or Singapore, where it's tax-free and some kind of semi-autonomous state, or what? Like, there's all these different forms that, and there's no underpinning cultural cohesion that unites all of these different groups, right? But what I will say, though, is I am starting to hear, like, the way these separatists are describing what's happening to them in court, with the police investigation and all of that, is that I'm starting to sense there is a bit of a galvanizing around the narrative of persecution. And that is very prominent in Quebec politics, that even all these decades later, even the current leader of the Parti Québécois, Paul Saint-Pierre Plamondon, who was a child when these questions were raised back in the day, he still describes, you know, back in the day, the RCMP tried to crack down on us. We had spies and federalists trying to do all of this stuff to undermine us. Even the idea of the Clarity Act, he describes it as another tactic by the federal government to use to maintain its status quo. And I'm starting to hear that kind of language echoing in the separatist movement as well. So that part is interesting.
1: Yeah, well, it's certainly going to be interesting to see if we get more clarity, or if it's just going to be more stuff thrown into a jambalaya. Felice, I appreciate you coming on and chatting with us today.
0: Okay, thanks.
1: There you go. Felice Chin, the Hub's Alberta Bureau Chief. Dave Campbell standing by with sports.
2: When you say Canada, everybody thinks about the beaver. It's a Canadian emblem, but it's only one of the many cool creatures that call Canada home. Steve from Green Fox Windows here to tell you that the red fox is one of the most common mammals in the country. You can find red foxes in every province and territory, and while we don't have a monopoly on moose, we are the moosiest nation in the world. Maybe wildlife thrives here because we have more lakes than any other country, and 10% of all the forest in the

0: world is found right here. We also boast the polar bear capital of the world, too. 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Canada is simply fantastic. And at Red Fox, I mean Green Fox Windows, we work to make sure you have the best view of it. 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
3: All right, joined by Dave Campbell to talk about a couple of Oilers who are looking to extend their playing season wearing a maple leaf.
4: Oilers defenseman Evan Bouchard and Darnell Nurse. They have been added to Team Canada's roster for the World Hockey Championships. Bouchard, of course, led the NHL in defenseman scoring, 21 goals, 74 assists for 95 points. Can you hear Norris Trophy? Be the first appearance for Bouchard at the Worlds. For Nurse, second trip to the Worlds after a silver medal back in 2019. He had 7 goals, 24 points this season. Worlds begin 10 days' time in Switzerland. One game tonight in the NHL Stanley Cup playoffs in round two. The Avalanche and the Minnesota Wild after that 9-6 win by the Avalanche. Both teams are saying, well, one team won, one team lost, but they're saying the same thing. We can't play like that anymore. And there's going to be a switch in goal for the Wild. They're going to go to Filip Gustavsson instead of Jesper Wallstad. Gave up 8 goals in that 9-6 loss. And Gustavsson hasn't played since allowing 5 goals in St. Louis on April 13th. He went 28-15-6 with a 2.69 goals against average during the regular season. And it's the draft lottery tonight. Vancouver Canucks with the best odds.
3: Yeah, they're due something. I almost feel bad for them at this point. Thanks for that, Dave. We're going to talk about the state of aviation and if some of Canada's economy airlines should be concerned following what happened to Spirit Airlines in the United States. That's coming up in a couple minutes. But first, Thomas Dyes with your news headlines.
5: This is Global News. It's 2:30. I'm Thomas Dias. It's 10 degrees. And this just in, Alberta's NDP caucus says it has obtained video evidence that appears to show two people that are in the Premier's inner circle attended an April 16th online meeting of the Centurion Project. The NDP says the meeting provided training to volunteers on how to use the separatist project database that is at the center of this data breach of 3 million Albertans' electoral data. The official opposition says the attendee list and a video recording of the call identify that a Rob Smith and an Arundeep Sandhu were in attendance. This, with the president of the UCP named Rob Smith and the UCP caucus director of stakeholder relations named Arundeep Sandhu. Alberta's New Democrats say they have passed this recording on to the RCMP as Mounties continue their investigation into a database that was built using the unauthorized electors list. The NDP says the video it obtained also shows Centurion Project members demonstrating how to use a database to search for personal information of Albertans by searching for the name and address of former Alberta Premier Jason Kenney. His personal information was then shared on screen with all meeting attendees. Well, Prime Minister Mark Carney says one of the most celebrated jurists in Canada, former Supreme Court Justice Louise Arbour, will become Canada's next Governor General. Kyle Duggan reports.
6: Arbour is a fluently bilingual Quebecer, soon to replace Mary Simon, who had attracted controversy for being unable to speak French. Arbour even says she could have a role to play in the national unity dialogue amid a push by Alberta and Quebec separatists.
7: There is a space for the Governor General to be conducive of Canadian dialogue.
6: Bloc Québécois leader Yves-François Blanchet.
8: I believe the symbol in itself carries the idea of Canadian unity, but democracy in Quebec also carries the idea of Quebec independence.
6: Kyle Duggan, The Canadian Press, Ottawa.
5: South of the border, the AP Sagar Magani reports on the return of an old public school staple.
9: The annual presidential fitness test started under Dwight Eisenhower and was phased out under Barack Obama.
10: We're bringing it back.
9: President Trump has revived the Presidential Physical Fitness Award, announcing it in the Oval Office with cabinet members, child athletes, and pros like golfer Bryson DeChambeau, who remembers winning the award as a teen and pushed for it to come back.
10: This test has been a huge deal for me, is that these kids now are going to have a healthy future.
9: The president stressed the importance of both physical and mental fitness while joking about his own workout routine.
11: About 1 minute a day max, if I'm lucky.
9: Sagar Meghani, Washington.
5: And experts are trying to figure out if banning smartphones in schools is effective. The AP's Lisa Dwyer reports.
12: A large study on the effectiveness of school cell phone bans has found mixed results. Teachers report fewer distractions when students lock phones away, but there's little evidence of improved academic achievement or behavior. The study, published by the National Bureau of Economic Research, compiled data from about 4,600 schools. The data shows that phone usage drops significantly with bans, but discipline issues initially rise before improving. Academic gains have been minimal. Researchers emphasize patience and persistence in managing digital devices in schools. I'm Lisa Dwyer.
5: I'm Thomas Dias. Your next scheduled newscast at 3 o'clock on 880 CHED.
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3: All right, first opportunity to check in on how things are faring out there on city streets. Jackson McNulty with traffic.
14: Hey, thanks, Courtney. We got a couple things on the board already. Downtown, we're getting reports of a collision around 108th Avenue and 116th Street. Fairly residential neighborhood here. Not going to find too much for delays around it, but use of caution if you do come across this one. Bridge work continues on Roland Road at the Dawson Bridge. Only one lane is open for both directions of travel to cross the river here. Watch it for flag persons on scene. That should wrap up for the day by 3:30. And we have a broken down Beagle sitting in the median at Argyle Road and 75th Street. It's parked right between the westbound lanes and the westbound to southbound turning lane. Not blocking anything, but something to keep your eyes peeled for in the area. 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From the Global One Traffic Center, I'm Jackson McNulty.
3: And looking at that forecast, yeah, we're just a little bit stubborn, aren't you, Mother Nature? So we keep trying to get above those seasonal averages. It's supposed to be 16 this time of year. When we were talking yesterday, we were hoping to get to 14, but that's not going to happen. Maybe we'll get to 12 when it's all said and done. But hopefully, fingers crossed, Mother Nature delivers on her promise for tomorrow, as we're expecting a high of 21 degrees on Wednesday with mostly sunny skies. And that's about where we're going to hover over the course of the next week or so. 20 on Thursday with the hot sunny skies, 19 on Friday, 18 on Saturday, and then 22 on Sunday. All works out to about an average of 20 degrees. Currently in Edmonton, though, yeah, we got some heavy lifting to do. It's 10 degrees and mostly sunny skies.

0: stay informed and engaged, plus have a bit of fun. 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
1: All right. I want to get to a couple of texts here. Just a few different conversations that we've been having on the line today, talking about, the voters list, and certainly a lot of questions there. And as you heard in the newscast, some new allegations being raised by the Alberta NDP. And I'm looking at the information right now, the screen grabs from this video that they've just been talking about, where they allege that a couple of key members, senior leaders in the UCP, were at the Centurion Project training meeting, and that's the meeting where there was allegedly the use of the Alberta voters list, which, you know, the Centurion Project is not allowed to have. We'll see if we can hear more from Thomas Dyes coming up on that a little bit later on. Someone hearing that said, there you go, Danielle Smith up to her neck in all of this. Shocker. Not at all. What a disgrace, and has zero shame. With respect to the conversation we were having about the voters list earlier, a couple thoughts on that right now. Having worked in a sensitive career, I'm now seriously concerned about personal safety. The issue is Danielle Smith's UCP government, period. She cannot hide from this, nor say that I didn't do it. What would you expect from a political floor crosser except to lie and cheat? We would love to debate her and her right-wing views in government and find out who did this. As for the hack itself, someone says, Life Labs in 2019 was the largest data breach in Canadian history. Way bigger than what you're talking about, but hey, way to misinform the public, 880 Ched, your left-wing propaganda station. You're right. The public information of 3 million Albertans, including those that have fled domestic violence and have had to move over the course of the last 24, 48, 78 hours in order to avoid being harassed by their abusers, is probably a nothing burger. That's why I volunteer everyone who thinks that this is just a phone book to share your full legal name, your address, your phone number, as well as your voting information online. I think that would be a great way to demonstrate the lack of seriousness on this particular issue. Certainly, if that's how you feel on this. Brian texted in to say, what I don't understand is why people hate this country so much, why don't they just sell their stuff and go get citizenship in another country and then give up their Canadian citizenship and not try to drag the rest of us down who don't want to leave Canada with them? I think all of this is strictly over who runs the current federal government, and they're not happy with them. And I think there's certainly a grain of truth to that, in the sense that if this was a Pierre Poilievre federal government, that you would see a lot of the tension out there simmer down compared to what we've seen there. But having said that, you know, we've seen poll after poll after poll say, you know, it's 15, 20%. I don't know the exact number. But there are those who are committed to this come hell or high water. And those are minds that you're not going to change, because, you know, a lot of people are talking about the economics of this. But at the end of the day, the thing that I firmly believe in, and I think it's true on both sides, you know, whether you do want a sovereign Alberta, whether you want the Republic of Alberta, or whether or not you believe that you want to stay in Canada, I think the economics out the window, it's all about emotion at this point. So, if you got thoughts on that, 780-451-8800 is where you can get in on the conversation. Would love to hear from you. This continues to evolve. Another person just wrote into us saying, in my opinion, someone or a group of people who got paid good dollars for that list got listed online. I'm glad I'm not on it. Well, I mean, yeah, I guess if you're not technically a voter in the province, you wouldn't be on it. We're talking about, 3 million people. The vast majority of Albertans are on that list. But person says, RCMP investigators better get this one right and fully prosecute these people. So, yeah, 780-451-8800 is where you can get in on this. And like I said, I mean, this is a conversation around the separatist movement, around what's happening with the voter list that has gotten so big that it's reached People Magazine. Yeah. If you go to the website People Magazine, they have a new article that they've published today about the Alberta sovereignty movement. It's absolutely wild. So there you go. Someone did text in to say, in contrast to what I was suggesting about this being an emotional conversation for a lot of people, an emotional debate, driven by the feeling that they want to be free, or the feeling that they want to stay in Canada. Someone says, no, that's not their main process. The separatists want all Alberta oil for themselves. I mean, to be fair, that, you know, would be part of the equation. I with the numbers on this, we have looked into this with a handful of different economists, and Trevor Toome, who I like I said, I trust him so much with the numbers that I would trust him with my kids. That's how much of faith I have in him. And he came on this show and he broke it down and he's like, look, even the rosiest scenario is going to leave Alberta poorer than it is right now. Even the best case projection is going to leave us in a worse financial state than what we've got right now. And if you want to, you know, hold Ottawa to account for being, you know, more... For being able to revisit equalization and to revisit some of the rules that have sort of handcuffed our industry, our oil industry, our energy industry. But by the same token, it is worth noting that, you know, for what, the second, third, fourth straight year, I can't remember the exact rate at this juncture, but Alberta is setting records each and every year in terms of oil being moved to market. We're generating more than we ever have before. So, it's a little, I understand that we need to do something. I get that. And a pipeline would be great. And I mean, I still think the federal Liberals are going to come through with that. Because if they don't, there's going to be hell to pay. That's simple. But yeah, I'd love to hear your thoughts on this. As I say, 780-451-8800. Someone texting in, rather simply put, the separation movement is so silly. Look, I don't think it's silly. I think it has to be taken seriously. I don't think that you collect 300,000 signatures or whatever the tally winds up being once election Alberta takes a look at that. I don't think you collect 300,000 signatures by accident. There are people that really believe in this and really want to leave. And I think, you know what? We need to do what we can to have this conversation and be adults about it. And we'll see where that leads us. Someone's asking, where can I find that report you're talking about? Which report was that? You'll have to clarify specifically on that. I'm not sure what you meant by that there. Sorry about that. Why don't I give up my Canadian citizenship, then come back? I can claim political asylum and get free housing, food, spending money, free health care for 4 years. Currently, there are 270,000 people on this program. That's an interesting thing. I guess you talk about asylum. Let's not forget elections. Alberta lied about the timeline of them knowing about the privacy breach. Absolutely. 100%. And that needs to be part of the equation. I don't dispute that. I do feel that, I don't know if it's the RCMP or if it's something that needs to happen through the legislature, but yeah, someone needs to turn the lens on elections Alberta, because as we heard on this very show last week, you know, Jen Gerson talked about how she became aware of this at the tail end of March and how she submitted a complaint with elections Alberta, and they're like, well, our hands are tied. And then elections Alberta sent her a letter saying, yeah, that, no, our hands are tied, and that the, you know, this just doesn't meet the new threshold that exists in Alberta as a result of Bill 54 for us to be able to investigate. But lo and behold, 3 weeks or 2.5 weeks after that letter gets sent to her, suddenly they've got something, supposedly, that meets the threshold for them to investigate. Now, understand, Jen Gerson went on the Centurion Project website. She saw all of this. She chronicled all of this. She said, here you go on a silver platter. Here's everything you need to launch this investigation. And they didn't do it. Why? That is still an outstanding question that absolutely needs to be answered alongside the allegations of misuse by this group, potentially, when it comes to your private information, your personal information. I don't want that out there, and I get that. Yeah, you know, some of this might have been available in a phone book, but not everyone had their address in the phone book, and those were landlines as opposed to cell phone lines. Anyway, we were supposed to try and have a conversation here about Flair Airlines, but we're going to see if we can get a hold of Carl. Yeah, Carl Moore, who's an aviation expert over at McGill. We were hoping to talk about Flair Airlines and just what the fuel price situation means for them, but we're going to see if we can connect with him. And if you got thoughts on this, by the way, 780-451-8800. Yeah, it's certainly something we're going to be talking about up until at least October 19th, by all likelihood. So, more of the Courtney Terrier Show coming at you.
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0: shit, babe. 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Edmonton's News. 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
1: All right. Let's send a happy 38th birthday to a friend of the show, someone who listens regularly, Adele. Adele Laurie Blue Adkins, her 38th birthday today. We're going to pull Scott Roberts into the mix, and a happy Cinco de Mayo to you, my friend.
2: Happy Cinco de Mayo. Yeah, that's a good excuse to have a taco and a margarita, I guess, later tonight, maybe.
1: Absolutely. Not that you need an excuse, but we were asking earlier on the show, in terms of global cuisine, what your go-to is, because we looked at a survey that found that the top three in Canada, it goes Mexican is number three, Greek is number two, and Italian is number one by a country mile when it comes to what Canadians like. What about you?
2: I'm a sushi guy. Yeah, Japanese. That's my go-to ethnic cuisine for sure. I mean, those three are great, obviously, but no, sushi's my number one for sure.
1: Well, you and Layla are on the same page, so
2: okay.
1: Yeah, you guys will have to compare notes for the best sushi in Edmonton.
2: Oh, I had to tell you too. I watched episode 2 of that show you were telling me about last night.
1: Yeah, good.
2: It was good. Man, Stephen King loves a scary clown, doesn't he?
1: Yeah.
2: It's worked for years, and it continues to.
1: Yeah.
2: But yeah, it's a good show. I like it.
1: Widow's Bay, by the way, in case you're wondering what show he's referring to. If you like that Stephen King vibe, that little supernatural mixed with a little bit of comedy, that's on Apple TV right now. Definitely worth checking out. Also worth checking out on a daily basis at 5 and 6 o'clock is Global News. And I know you guys are hard at work on what is probably another boring day in news.
2: Oh, yeah, never here in our city. We got some new concern today about what's being done with that information of nearly 3 million Alberta voters and who may still have it after it was posted online by the Centurion Project. Today, a security expert musing about this kind of data being extremely valuable. He's anticipating this data at some point might be sold on the dark web, potentially used by countries spying on Canada. This is some pretty serious stuff. And he's also accusing the government of not taking this breach seriously enough. So we're going to hear from him tonight at 6. Also, an Edmonton landmark in trouble again. The Transit Hotel Smokehouse has shuttered its doors. This is a historic building. You know, people have wanted to see succeed for a long time in this city, given its history. It shut down back in 2017. It was brought back with a new restaurant, but just couldn't, unfortunately, make a go of it again. And it was supposed to be an anchor for this new community development up along Fort Road there. So we'll have the latest on that tonight as well. And the UCP government says they are currently drafting legislation to be introduced this fall to limit new bike lanes for being built here in Edmonton and down in Calgary as well. So this is the latest example of the province kind of, honing in on the municipal issues. They kind of talked about the possibility of this kind of legislation coming down in the past. Looks like they're working on it now, and we'll have a reaction to that as well coming up tonight on the News Hour.
1: All right. Make sure you get yourself some sushi after what sounds like a busy day on the job.
2: All right. Yeah. Well, I don't know. Maybe that and a taco. I'll have to figure that out.
1: Sushi taco. Why not, right?
2: Sushi taco. Yeah, those exist, right? Why not?
1: Yeah, I'm sure it's out there somewhere. Hybrid food is all the rage. Thanks very much. That's Scott Roberts over at Global News. A little bit of taste of what they got coming up at 5 and 6. Right now, we're checking in on traffic once again with Jackson McNulty.
3: Thanks, Courtney. And overall, it's not a bad day on the roads. We are just wrapping up with a collision downtown around 108th Avenue, 116th Street. Pretty quiet here, but use some care if you come across it. We are starting to see traffic pick up outside West Edmonton Mall. Plan for southbound delays on 170th and 178th Street towards 87th Avenue. And just keep your eyes peeled for that broken down vehicle at Argyle Road and 75th Street. It's parked right in the median between the eastbound lanes and the eastbound to southbound turning lane. So not blocking anything, but we are pumping the brakes as we make our way past. Beat the summer rush. 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From the Global One Traffic Center, I'm Jackson McNulty.
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1: 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Sorry about that. Checking in now with Dave Campbell. And you know what? Yeah, it's an exciting time if you happen to be the Vancouver Canucks. Of course, here in Edmonton, man, the NHL draft lottery, what's that? It's been, what, five, six years since we participated in that?
10: I think you're right. Yeah, it's been a while for sure. And, I mean, we used to do specials on this radio station. I mean, hey, when you're bad, this is the best thing going, right? The NHL draft lottery. And, of course, we know way back when they got the first overall pick for Connor McDavid. I know they had a few more before then, but the draft lottery, how does that work again?
11: Teams and hockey fans watching it live will see four ping pong balls drawn from a machine. The team randomly assigned the corresponding four-number combination will select first when the actual draft gets underway, June 26th in Buffalo. The Vancouver Canucks, who finished last this season, have a 25.5% chance of receiving the first overall pick. The Chicago Blackhawks have the second-best odds, and the New York Rangers, the Calgary Flames, the Toronto Maple Leafs, and the Winnipeg Jets could also land the top pick with some luck.
10: And then it's the debate till the draft. Who is the number one overall pick going to be? Is it Gavin McKenna, who moved from the Medicine Hat Tigers to the NCAA in Penn State, or Ivar Stenberg, who had an excellent season in the Swedish Hockey League and led Sweden to the World Junior Hockey Championships? The playoff schedule tonight, just one game, and it'll be Filip Gustavsson for Jesper Wallstad as the Wild look to calm things down after a 9-6 loss in game number one. Got a feeling, Courtney, that game's going to be a little quieter tonight, even though that was insane on Sunday night. That was a lot of fun.
1: Yeah, I mean, it was basically felt like a game between the Pittsburgh Steelers and Denver Broncos, a 9-6 right. score like that. Thank you very much. Field goals for everyone. Thanks for that, Dave. Hour number two of the Courtney Terrio Show, we're going to dissect some criticism coming out from a key health group in Canada that says that Alberta is violating the Canada Health Act. We'll explore why they believe that's the case coming up in a few moments. But first, Thomas Dyes with the news headlines you need to know on this Tuesday afternoon.
0: CHED Edmonton. Edmonton's gridiron tradition lives here. 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
13: This is Global News. It's 3:01. I'm Thomas Dyes. It's 10 degrees. And this just in, the University of Alberta Hospital and Stollery Children's Hospital are both implementing a one bag per person policy prior to entry into their emergency departments, just like the Royal Alexandra Hospital has done. Alberta Health Services says reducing the number of bags in the ED will help staff and physicians maintain a safe work environment, with exceptions made only
14: when necessary. And just like at the Royal Alexander Hospital, all patients seeking care at the U of A Hospital's emergency department may now only be accompanied by one visitor or support person. AHS says limiting visitors or support people to one at a time per ED patient will help reduce noise and provide more room for those who need to be there. Exceptions will be made for patients requiring additional support as determined by a care team. Doctors and public health advocates want the federal health minister to stop the implementation of Alberta's Bill 11, citing a new legal opinion which states it violates the Canada Health Act. The legislation allows doctors to work in both the public and private systems at the same time. The province says it's misleading to present it as an expert legal opinion, noting that responsible regulations are being developed. But opinion author, lawyer Emma Goldblatt, says she doubts it will remove the essential problem of Bill 11.
15: The fundamental crux of the problem creating the two-tier system is this rearrangement of the categories of physicians that Bill 11 puts in place. So the regulations will have no effect in mitigating the basic problem created by Bill 11.
14: As for the feds, Ottawa says it's engaging with Alberta to ensure everyone can access care. Well, Parkland RCMP have updated a serious collision that took place west of Eppington late yesterday morning, saying it left one person dead. A northbound pickup truck and a southbound semi-truck had collided on Highway 770 near the Mink Lake RV Park and campground, with both vehicles catching fire. Emergency crews arrived to find a driver of the pickup truck, who was alone at the time, dead at the scene. A 62-year-old man driving the semi made it out of his cab and was taken to hospital for treatment. The investigation continues, with no word on the cause of the collision and the identity of the deceased driver being withheld. Vancouver police are investigating after video footage was posted online showing a jet ski moving at an extremely high rate of speed crashing into a gray whale. The whale had been feeding in the waters off a Vancouver beach for the past week, and videos show the speeding watercraft hitting the animal so hard that the vessel flew in the air for several meters. Audible gasps and curses could be heard from onlookers in the videos, who had specifically gathered to watch the whale, with the jet skier taken injured to hospital. The Federal Fisheries Department says it's trying to assess any injuries to the whale, with Marine Search and Rescue saying in a Facebook post that the whale was seen afterwards in the area coming up to breathe. Regulations say vessels must stay at least 100 meters from all whales in Canadian waters, with some species having even stricter conditions. Marine Search and Rescue says it's the responsibility of all boaters to maintain situational awareness at all times and to operate their vessel at a safe speed. And checking the markets, the Toronto Stock Exchange finished in negative territory for the second day in a row, this time as tech companies, including Shopify, weighed on the index, while U.S. markets moved higher. The Canadian dollar traded for 73.44 cents U.S., compared with 73.47 cents on Monday. The June crude oil contract was down $4.15 U.S. at $102.27 per barrel, and the June gold contract was up $35.20 U.S. at $4,568.50 an ounce. I'm Thomas Dias. Your next scheduled newscast at 3:30 on 880 CHED.
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1: That is our cue that Jackson McNulty has been hard at work, and he's got the very latest for you in traffic right now.
3: Right now, we are collision-free. Still keeping our eyes around that stalled vehicle at Argyle Road and 75th Street, parked in the median between the eastbound lanes and the eastbound to southbound turning lane. So overall, not blocking anything. The traffic is pumping the brakes as we make our way past. Likely going to find a tow truck here in the near future. Delays on the west end are picking up outside West Edmonton Mall for southbound traffic on 170th and 178th Street, lining up at 87th Avenue. Traffic is well now slow on the Yellowhead, both directions between 107 and 121 Street. And we have some delays picking up for westbound traffic on the northwest Anthony and Day, right around the Campbell Road exit. Beat the summer rush. 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From the Global One Traffic Center, I'm Jackson McNulty.
1: Appreciate that, Jackson. Your forecast, man, wouldn't it be nice if we could just get like a week of spring-like weather? It's spring-ish out there, but it's below what we typically see for the beginning of May. 16 is our standard for this time of year, but our daytime high is supposed to be 12, and we haven't quite hit that yet. Overnight, dipping down to a low of 2, but back up in a big way, and hopefully what will be a run of proper spring-like conditions. 21, the slated high for Wednesday. 20 in clear skies on Thursday, and the weekend shaping up to be 19, 18, and putting a bow on it with a 22 on Sunday. Currently in Edmonton, definitely a little chillier than it's supposed to be. It's a mix of sun and cloud at 11 degrees.

0: stories about Edmonton from a trusted voice. Courtney Theriault on 880 CHED. Edmonton's News. Today's talk.
1: All right. I just wanted to get through a couple of texts that you guys shared with us. We had a chat about the voter list controversy and Stay Free Alberta's submission of 300,000 signatures that they say endorse a referendum for a sovereignty referendum coming up October 19th. And I just wanted to get to a couple thoughts you guys are sharing with us. Afternoon, I think the reason why a lot of Albertans feel the way that they do about separating comes down to the mismanagement of money that the federal government spends and then inflation that has been inflicted on us over the past few years. It's finally got to the point where people are struggling so much that we don't want to help anybody except ourselves now when federal employees are hired, not on credentials or any qualifications, just because of the person that they know we have a bigger issue. So basically just saying that, yeah, I mean, there are legitimate reasons for why Albertans might feel that the time has come to wash our hands of Canada. And, you know, here's the thing. There are legitimate issues, and I don't dispute that. And, you know, I think that it'll be interesting to see if Mark Carney can follow through on his pledges to address some of those. You know, certainly at this point, it feels like there's definitely been more a case of talk and less action. But, I don't doubt that there are legitimate grievances there. I just think that, you know, as I've mentioned before, that you crunch the numbers. Trevor Toom has done it. A lot of economists have done it. And I just don't see the rose-colored vision that the Alberta Prosperity Project does when it comes to the economics of this. When it comes to the voters list controversy, someone says, I know the people behind Stay Free Alberta. That's the petition, by the way. And the people behind the Centurion Project, they're very different people. The petition signatures are legit. As for Centurion, prosecute them. But don't punish an unrelated group who just happens to have the same opinion. And that's we've seen that a lot over the course of the last few days. The folks with Stay Free Alberta, particularly Mitch Sylvester and Jeffrey Rath, the two key prominent voices in that, saying, hey, we have nothing to do with Dave Parker. We have nothing to do with the Centurion Project. And certainly, you know, I mean, there have been a couple of tweets that have suggested that Jeffrey Rath may have been aware of it and may have encouraged folks to pursue the Centurion Project as a path to garner signatures. But I haven't seen anything to suggest that Mitch Sylvester did that. So anyway, if you got thoughts on that, 780-451-8800. Obviously, conversation is all the rage for us here in political circles today. We're going to keep talking about politics because I hate my life. No, I'm kidding. The federal government, in case you didn't know, they're slated to transfer about $9.2 billion to Alberta for health care next year. Now, that breaks down is $7 billion through the standard health care transfer. The extra money is coming through the form of new bilateral deals that the province that Danielle Smith negotiated with Ottawa, that all the premiers negotiated with Ottawa here in recent times. But here's the thing, $9.2 billion, could we be shortchanged by Ottawa? Here's why I say that. Critics have called on the feds to stand up to privatization efforts here in Alberta, primarily Bill 11. That's the one that would allow doctors, surgeons to work both in the private and public sphere. They say, the critics do, that this is a violation of the Canada Health Act and that perhaps transfers should be withheld as a result. Now, we've heard from the province on this. They say, hey, look, we're not doing anything that hasn't already been done in Canada, and something's got to give. We got to come up with a fix because whatever we've thrown at the wall over the course of the last several years just isn't working. But there is a new legal opinion out right now that says, hey, that the UCP's position is, in fact, a violation of the Canada Health Act. So I want to dive into this legal opinion and more. And to do so, we're joined now by the chair of the Canadian Health Coalition. It's an advocacy group focused on the preservation of universal health care. Jason McLean with us on the line today. Good afternoon, Jason.
2: Hi, Courtney. How you doing today?
1: I wish I could talk about anything other than Alberta politics, but it's what I get paid for. So let's get to the crux of this legal opinion. Who drafted it and what does it say broadly?
2: This is a legal opinion that we had drafted by Goldblatt and Partners. If you recall, to get into a little bit more politics, there was a challenge in BC a few years ago called the Canby Challenge. And what happened in that is this group called Canby went out and tried to do extra billing and wanted to actually force the province to allow them to do so. And de facto, national government as well to let them do so. However, it did go to court and it was upheld that it was a violation of the Canada Health Act. Mm. Now, within the Canada Health Act, it talks about accessibility. It talks about the ability for physicians to provide medically necessary services through dual practice, through one model or another model. So you could pick and choose, but you don't let physicians jump inside the private sector in it, or private delivery, and back into the public delivery. And that is what Bill 11's trying to do, is trying to create a dual practice model. And the problem with that is it will definitely incentivize doctors who, I will have to say, your medical association in Alberta and the Canadian Medical Association, who represent doctors, are both against this bill. What they say, and what we say as well, is that this will incentivize doctors to just move into their private system and start billing people to have their appointments, have their MRIs, have whatever. And people will start jumping the queue because those that can pay will pay, and it will unevenly affect Canadians and Albertans at first. But we have one other province that says that they want to implement this, so they're watching. And we also know that Ontario and New Brunswick are watching this as well.
1: Well, with respect to that, you talk about the concerns that are being raised in terms of maybe pushing some physicians strictly into the public care and, you know, basically creating that two-tier system. The premier has said, look, we're going to draft a list of safeguards to ensure that we do not dilute public care. We're going to take what we need to do to ensure that these physicians are still in the public sphere, that they're not, the pendulum isn't swinging the other way. I know we're still waiting a little bit on terms of the safeguards here, but do you not have confidence that you know, the province can take steps to ensure that does not happen?
2: I absolutely have no confidence in that, and that's all due respect to your government, because they do have their interpretation and they do want to push it forward. But I've had talks with Health Canada. I have talks with our lawyers and other scholars in this system, and we cannot figure out how Bill 11 is constructed, that it, once the regulations are put in place, how it will not negatively affect or contravene the Canada Health Act. There is absolutely no way we could see it. I do know that your Minister of Health has promised the Federal Minister, Marjorie Michelle, that they will, once the regulations come out, they'll see that it's not that. Unless it's public delivery on a private scale, meaning it's not a for-profit type of system, then it will be in contravention of the Canada Health Act. So there's truly no way that they can bring this forward with an open challenge. And if I can jump into politics just a little bit, I think this is a jousting game here. You were just talking about in your update about the separatist movement that's within Alberta and stuff like that. Boggles my mind as to why your premier would bring certain questions forward. However, I do have my thoughts on it. But I will say, this just looks to me as one other part that your government would look to cite as a fight with Ottawa. Because I'll tell you, when we had our former prime minister, there was fights all the time and there were statements coming out all the time. I'm not seeing it now because there seems to be some promises in there, some agreements and stuff like that. However, this looks to be a red line because I do not see Health Canada and the minister sitting down and not challenging this.
1: It has been silence, I think, largely from Health Canada, from the minister at this point. And certainly we have seen a shift in tone between Alberta and Ottawa. Could silence not be perhaps some sort of tacit agreement from Ottawa that, hey, you guys can give this a shot?
2: Well, that you're talking about what I'm talking about. I think, or I know, that Health Canada wants to play nice with the province. I know this federal government wants to play nice with Alberta as well, because this is something that needs to be tiptoed around, because I do believe, ultimately, once the regulations come out, nobody's going to be left hiding or talking behind doors. I do know that both teams are meeting this week, and they're meeting this week to work through what the regulations are. So as the minister said, and I have to believe her on this, the federal minister, we're working with Alberta officials to make sure that this is in line. So that's what they're doing right now, and we'll find out where things go afterwards. But our legal opinion is it's quite damning to the Bill 11, and it is solid on the premise.
1: Yeah, well,
2: extra billing and dual practice and stuff.
1: Yeah, well, the UCP, you know, one of the other points that they bring up when they talk about moving forward with this dual practice with Bill 11 is they say, hey, look, the act does not prohibit private practice operating outside the publicly insured system, and dual practice and opt-out models already exist in Quebec and New Brunswick without being found to be in breach. So everyone else is doing it. Why can't we?
2: Well, because dual practice isn't happening that way, you cannot jump in and jump back out. You have to pick a side. And that's not what this bill is doing. This bill is allowing people to do both, which if I'm going to make $5 here or I'm going to make $10 over there, I'm going to go over there and make my $10. And that there will create longer wait times and it will create more inequities within the system. We already know the systems are in crisis, and that's because of the decisions that the provincial governments have made with the transfers that have been given from Ottawa. And that's a whole other story to get into.
1: Well, I want to talk about the transfers thing just from your perspective, because certainly, you know, that has been one thing that critics of this and other privatization efforts here in Alberta have said, you know, that's a tool that, you know, we the feds have to use in order to bring Alberta back in line with you know, what they see as the interpretation of the Canada Health Act, if it is in fact a breach, and basically saying, look, we got to withhold some transfer payments to send a message. But I think the concern here is that, you know, you withhold those transfer payments, that hurts the everyday Albertans, many of whom, you know, agree with your position.
2: Yeah, well, the only argument that I could say about that is only deterrent to keep the province in line and not enact this and not push things forward. So once these regulations are seen, then I do believe the edict would be given by the federal government as to what the situation is. As far as I know, the federal government can actually withhold funds in real time. They don't have to wait a certain amount of time till monies are reported or whatever, because they could see the bill and they could see what's going on. So it's not until that starts that you're into that issue, but I think what we've been asking for is for the minister to be clear and unequivocal about the national stance on this and let Alberta know that this is a violation of the Canada Health Act. The problem is that they will not move on that until they see the regulations, and we're really trying to compel the minister to speak up now and speak loudly.
1: Yeah, well, we're going to see it at some point, and certainly we'll see if the federal government's hand is forced on this, if they agree with the legal opinion that you guys have drafted with respect to Bill 11. Jason, thanks for coming on the show. Do appreciate the conversation.
2: Courtney, thank you very much. I'll come on anytime. I appreciate it.
1: There you go. You got thoughts on this? 780-451-8800. We'll check in with some of your thoughts. You've always got thoughts, and I appreciate them. Even the ones that call me a communist. That's okay. We're friends. 780-451-8800 is where you can get in on that. More of the Courtney Terrio Show coming at you here in a couple minutes.
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1: All right, you guys, oh my goodness, you've been really stretching your texting fingers today, and I appreciate that because I want to hear from you on everything. 780-451-8800, lots of thoughts on the conversation about the state of Alberta's place in the union going forward and if we're better off as a republic, and conversations about this voters list scandal that just keeps adding new and new layers to it. And I know Thomas Dias will bring you up to speed with the latest on that coming up here in a few minutes. But I did want to squeeze in a couple texts from you guys out there. Someone says, Alberta being in a worse spot financially if it separates is absolute baloney. We would have the highest GDP per capita in the world immediately. The flip side of that, coming from James, who says the majority of the 300,000 people who signed the separation petition, when they find out what it will cost to be an independent country, they will bail. They calculated all of the ins and outs and costs incurred just with regards of having an international airport. That alone, those numbers are enough to have people bail on the idea of separation. And to someone talking about, I'm curious if this has happened to you, by the way, if you've lost friends over this. A friend of mine had a birthday at a pub the other night. I showed up to find him with his wife and about six others in this party wearing Republic of Alberta t-shirts or hoodies. I couldn't roll my R's hard enough. We've been friends for years. I shall now be very much limiting my social interactions with them. So yeah, I'd be curious to hear from you if this has put friendships or family on the brink. Certainly a very contentious, a very emotional debate, you know, even if you strip away the economics of it. 780-451-8800. We're going to check in with Dave Campbell to talk about, I know the season's over, but some big news for the Edmonton Oilers, or at least a couple of them. That's coming up in a moment. Oh, yeah. How about traffic with Jackson McNulty? Jackson, I didn't forget you, buddy. I'm sorry.
2: Right now, we are stall and collision free and just slowing down in our typical hot spots. Starting to see delays pick up for those westbound on the White Mud between 111th Street and 122nd Street. Back to top speed once you're on the Rainbow Valley Bridge. Plan for delays in the Yellowhead both directions between 107 and 121 Street. If you're making your way out the west edge of the city on the Yellowhead, we are getting reports of a hazard on the roadway just after Winterburn Road. No delays here, but something to keep your eyes peeled for. And we are seeing a small patch of slowdowns on the northwest Anthony and 8 westbound by the Campbell Road exit. Beat the summer rush. 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From the Global One Traffic Center, I'm Jackson McNulty.
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2: 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And Dave Campbell, the Edmonton Oilers could walk away with a hockey championship this year, or at least a couple of them, and not necessarily the one we want.
3: Well, you remember those times, Courtney, when it was like every World Hockey Championships, you go, how many Oilers will actually go? Because this team never made the playoffs. We haven't seen this for a while. In fact, I think the last Oiler maybe to represent was Darnell Nurse back in 2019, a silver medal performance, helping Canada to that silver. The Oilers will have Darnell Nurse representing them and Evan Bouchard at the World Championships, which begin in 10 days' time in Switzerland. Bouchard, of course, Norris, I would expect he's a Norris Trophy candidate. 21 goals, 95 points, led NHL defenseman in scoring. First appearance at the Worlds for Bouchard. Nurse had 7 goals and 24 points this season. Buffalo Sabres say face-off ace Sam Carrick could return for their second-round playoff series with the Montreal Canadiens, which begins tomorrow night in Buffalo. Carrick resumed practicing today as he recovers from an arm injury sustained in a fight back on March 31st in a game against the New York Islanders. And then there's Juraj Slafkovský. Remember he had that hat trick in game one, all goals in the power play, and then a little quiet, except he did fight Brandon Hagel, and then he got blasted big time by Sam Crozier later in that series, Lightning defenseman. So he was asked if he's feeling okay.
4: I think I'm good, you know. I can't really get much dumber, so I don't know what to say. I'm fine, you know. Didn't really hurt, and just ready to go. I didn't even miss any time. Just had to do that one concussion protocol, but I guess that's league rules. I can't change that.
3: Nice self-deprecating humor from Habs forward Juraj Slafkovský. Game two tonight. In round two of the series between the Avalanche and the Wild, will there be much less goals than 9-6 in game one? Avs lead that series 1-0.
2: All right. Thank you very much for that, Dave. Final 30 minutes of the show, and we're going to talk about something that Layla says has maybe made her feel more Canadian than anything else. What is it that she has accomplished? I'll tell you what, it's something that I hate, and I'll tell you more about that coming up in a few minutes. But first, Thomas Dias with your news headlines.
5: This is Global News. It's 3:30. I'm Thomas Dias. It's 11 degrees. After recent safety changes were brought in, the Royal Alexander Hospital Emergency Department today and the University of Alberta Hospital and the Stollery Children's Hospital have made very similar changes. All patients and visitors will be allowed to only bring one bag into emergency departments, although storage can be provided for additional bags. At University Hospital, only one person can accompany a patient, while the Stollery will not have that requirement. Well, the government of Alberta plans to test its emergency alert system on Wednesday. Compatible TVs, radios, smartphones, and tablets in the province will display a test message at 1:55 p.m. The system delivers critical information and instructions across the province during emergencies. The government also encourages downloading the Alberta Emergency Alert app to make sure all notifications are received. Louise Arbour says she understands the profound responsibility of becoming Governor General. Prime Minister Mark Carney has named a retired Supreme Court Justice as Canada's next Governor General. Reporters asked Arbour how she would respond to Alberta and Quebec sovereignists pressing their cases. She responded by saying there is a space for the Governor General to be conducive of Canadian dialogue. Well, Canadians have until May 12th to fill out the federal government's latest census. The last census was held in 2021 and collected data on the population, including age, gender, marital status, and family structure. It also collects data on types of dwelling and stats like income and religious background and education. Well, the Federal Stats Act states a census must be held every 5 years and that every household and farm operator in Canada must take part. People gathered in on Parliament Hill today for a vigil in honor of missing and murdered Indigenous women and girls. This year's Red Dress Day marks 7 years since the launch of the National Inquiry into Missing and Murdered Indigenous Women and Girls. It found Indigenous women are 12 times more likely than non-Indigenous women to go missing or be murdered. Advocates say the lack of stable long-term funding from Ottawa is hindering their work to support Indigenous women. Well, Saskatchewan is launching a postcard survey to try and figure out its next steps on a possible social media ban for children. Premier Scott Moe says the government wants to hear directly from residents there about limits for those under 16. The federal government and numerous provinces are examining tighter restrictions. Moe says Ottawa is in the best position to impose social media limits, and Saskatchewan is prepared to work with its federal counterparts. Well, an industry expert calls the collapse of Spirit Airlines a warning shot for all thinly capitalized low-cost carriers in North America. Former Air Canada corporate development manager Christopher Reed says Spirit is not Eppington-based Flair Airlines, but the two carriers' pressures rhyme. High jet fuel prices caused by the effective closure of the Strait of Hormuz have hit budget airlines harder than large legacy carriers. Reed says the big full-service airlines have premium cabins, cargo, and corporate traffic to strengthen their balance sheets. I'm Thomas Dias. Your next scheduled newscast at 4 o'clock on 880 CHED.
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2: Starting to get a little bit busier out there as we get closer to the heart of the afternoon commute. Jackson McNulty helping you to get from point A to point B.
7: Thank you, Courtney. And so far this afternoon, we have gotten reports of a collision up at 82nd Street by 135th Avenue. Pretty quiet around this one. At least some care if you come across it. In Sherwood Park, we have a collision sitting at the intersection of Baseline Road and Broadview Drive. Minor delays here in the southbound lanes. If you're making your way out the west edge of the city on Highway 16, we are going to report some hazard on the roadway just after Winterburn Road. No delays here, but something to keep your eyes peeled for. And construction is slowing us down eastbound on Connors Road towards 85th Street and westbound on the White Mud between 111th Street and 122nd Street. Back to top speed once you're on the Rainbow Valley Bridge. Visit Mr. Lube Plus Tires from May 8th to 10th, and $2 from every oil change will go towards the MS Society of Canada. No appointment needed. From the Global One Traffic Center, I'm Jackson McNulty.
2: Thanks for that, Jackson. Weather is brought to you by Bathrooms, Bathrooms, Bathrooms. We fix ugly bathrooms. And definitely fell short of where we were hoping to go today. Is 11 degrees where we're at right now seems to be the cap for this Tuesday. But the good news is things improve in a big way as we get into the middle of the week. Wednesday, going to see a high of 20 degrees. Although expect a little bit of a cloud cover. It might not be a lot of sun tomorrow. Thursday, though, plenty of vitamin D, 21 degrees and sunny skies. Friday, 19 and sunny. Saturday, cloudy and 18. And then Sunday, 21 with a mix of sun and cloud. Currently in Edmonton, as mentioned, kind of a mix out there right now. And a relatively, for this time of year, cool 11 degrees.

0: It's Courtney Theriault on 880 Chad.
1: Well, Canada's first census happened 200 years before Canada was Canada. Yeah, the questionnaire was put to each of New France's 3,200 inhabitants all the way back in 1666. It took stock of age, sex, marital status, and profession, as well as favorite NHL hockey team. Okay, maybe not the last one. First census after Confederation dates all the way back to 1871, and it's been going strong ever since. And the latest round of questions from Stats Canada dropping this week. And so I wanted to dive into some key facts on everything about new questions and whether or not people actually get fined for not doing this. And so to help us along the way on this conversation, we are joined by Jeff Bowlby, Assistant Chief Statistician. Jeff, appreciate you coming on today.
2: Thank you for having me.
1: Let's start with the basics on this, which is that, what kind of info are you guys typically looking for with the census? Because we took the long one yesterday, and there were a lot of questions on there.
2: Yeah, there can be. And, the main purpose of the census is to count the population. Mm. You were mentioning that history, a little piece that might resonate in your neck of the woods. Canada runs a census every 5 years. Some other countries run them every 10. And the reason why we run them every 5 is because of, in the early 1900s, some extremely fast population growth in the prairie provinces meant that if you did it every 10 years, it wouldn't be relevant. So, there's the core questions about population. That's the main reason why we have a census, of course. But then you want to characterize that population. You want to paint a portrait of who we are as Canadians. And on the short form, which goes to 3 of every 4 households gets the short form, you have about a dozen questions, the population related questions, but we also have age, sex, gender, some language questions. If you're one of the 1 in 4 dwellings that are selected for the long form, which sounds like your household was, you're going to get many more questions. And the reason why we have to ask these questions, and we certainly appreciate your time and everybody else's who responds to the census, is a great deal of demand on the census. We go out before our census is conducted and we ask who needs what data, and we need to make sure that we're relevant for our...
1: Yeah, well, I'll let you know, by the way, producer Layla did the, she did the census for the first time yesterday, and she was thrilled by it. She says you guys are doing great. The first time she's done it as a Canadian, so you made her day, just FYI, Jeff. So in terms of the questions, obviously, what's new this year? Because you guys are always adapting and shifting and trying to get new information to better reflect what we're seeing out there in Canada. What's new this year? Okay, that's what I thought. I thought Jeff wasn't ignoring me. It turns out that we lost the signal, so we're going to do our best right now to try and get Jeff back on here because we're talking about the census. And as we do that, real quickly, I did mention Layla, obviously. Just wanted to give you, give us a quick sense of the glee you felt fulfilling the Canadian dream of doing the census.
3: Like the last time it was done, I wasn't Canadian yet. Yeah. And I was so jealous of people doing it. And it's honestly not the first time as a Canadian, the first time ever in my life.
1: There you go. So, Jeff, we were just talking to my producer here, and I just wanted to give you guys credit. She was thrilled having been able to do the Canadian census for the first time. So you guys, you made her day, by the way.
2: I'm glad she feels that way.
1: I was just asking also about new questions, because every time you do this, obviously you're looking to get a better snapshot, a better sense of the lay of the land in terms of the Canadian population. What are you guys looking at in terms of new questions this year?
2: There's 3 types of new questions. So we have a new question on your health. We have a couple of questions related to experience with homelessness. Of course, we're conducting the census of people in their homes, so this is not homelessness of the most extreme form, but these are people who have experienced some form of homelessness over the previous year. So it's a reflection on the last year. The final new set of questions, one question on sexual orientation. This is the first time that we're asking that in Canada. We've asked it on a number of surveys, but not on the census.
1: Yeah, and so at the end of the day, why is this important? Why do we need this information? Why do you do this every 5 years?
2: Well, you know, it is so important for a number of reasons. I'll give you some examples. The population data are used to draw up the boundaries for constituencies. So all of the MP, MPP, MLA boundaries across the country, all determined by the census, therefore a big part of our democracy. At a local level, you know, you need to know where people live in order to have the proper school services, bus transit services. You need to know where to place hospitals and that sort of those sorts of services, some core information for government. Now, private sector as well, you know, if you're a business, you're trying to establish where your next market's going to be, you want to know what parts of the country are growing the most and therefore where I might have the most potential for my new business.
1: Yeah, I'm curious, obviously, I'm not sure if you've heard about what happened here in Alberta. We had a little bit of a concern about our data over the course of the last week here. How do you guys go about ensuring, because you guys are asking a lot of questions here, how do you go about ensuring that our information is protected?
2: We know that, you know, data protection is number one for us, and we know that we wouldn't get any information from Canadians if we didn't guarantee its protection. So we have in law a guarantee under the Statistics Act that it would be kept absolutely private and confidential. So we do things like, you know, most Canadians, about well over 80%, will respond online. When that information is being captured online, we encrypt it in transit, and when it's at rest and being stored, it's encrypted again. So we have the tightest levels of security on our data possible, and it's because we take privacy and confidentiality protection super seriously. It's fundamental to our business at StatsCan.
1: Yeah. So how long does it take for you guys to from now until you kind of reach what I guess would be the finish line? When will you be able to have all this information and maybe start sharing with the folks?
2: In early 2027, we'll have the first release, we call it, of the data. We have it staged out in a number of parts. The first release will be early in the year. We haven't yet announced the date, but we will shortly. That will be the very basic stuff: population, dwelling counts, you know, the very first estimates. Then we will release the data by theme over the course of the year. We'll have a release for education, for income, for labor statistics, all the stuff that comes from the census, eventually released before the end of 2027.
1: And I got to ask, because I think I was looking at this up, the best turnout or participation number I could see on this was about 98% back in the 2016 survey, which means that there are 2% of Canadians, even at the best of times, that aren't filling this out, that aren't doing their patriotic duty of ensuring that their data is collected. Is there an actual penalty? I know it says it's $500 that you get fined, but do people actually get fined for not completing the census?
2: Yeah, we do, and it's up to local authorities to take care of that. But we refer the names of individuals or addresses, I should say, where we haven't received responses to the Public Prosecution Service at the end of the census cycle. But, you know, we don't do that until we've gone through all efforts at StatsCan to contact the individual and convince them to respond to the census. So if you don't respond with the letter that we've just sent out this week, there'll be reminder letters over over the month of May, and then we'll eventually start knocking on doors in the month of June. We'll also make phone calls and send text messages. So we do everything we can to make it as easy as possible for people to respond and provide as many opportunities as possible.
1: There you go. Last question before I let you go, because you are a chief statistician. Lenny said a question on the text line here. Can you calculate the odds of the Montreal Canadiens winning the Stanley Cup this year? Because Canada would love the cup back.
2: Well, I can guarantee with 100% certainty that if it's a Canadian team, it will be the Montreal Canadiens.
1: Okay, there you go. The numbers don't lie. Hey, Jeff, I very much appreciate this, and certainly hope it was illuminating for folks out there who might maybe begrudgingly seeing that little envelope in their mailbox. But it sounds like, some good reasons to get it done. So appreciate your time today.
2: Thank you.
1: There you go. That's Jeff Bowlby, Assistant Chief Statistician, Stats Canada, just talking about the 2026 census and why it's a good idea to get it done. I'm going to take a little bit of a pause, and we're going to tee up Oilers Now coming up here in just a couple minutes as the Cordy Terrio Show keeps on rolling on 880 CHED.

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0: is Courtney Theriault on 880 Chad, Edmonton's News. Today's talk.
1: Yes, it's true what they say that there ain't no rest for the wicked. That applies to at least a couple of Edmonton Oilers who will be suiting up for Team Canada, as well as Bob Stauffer. Yeah, it's the off season, but Bob Stauffer does not get an off season.
2: Well, it's a privilege to do this. There's 300,000 guys in Edmonton right now that wish they'd have a chance to travel around with an NHL team all season long and do color on a game and talk about the team's performance for 2 hours each day and meet a bunch of wonderful advertisers and supporters of the station and deal with all the terrific people here.
1: And walking away with a fair stipend.
2: Oh, stop. You know what the NHL stands for?
1: Yeah.
2: The Never Hungry League.
1: Hi-oh.
2: And, you know, let's put it this way. I was already fat back in 2008 when I started with the Oilers, so anyhow. But when I first started doing Foncourt and Stats was 1996. That was 30 years ago. Yeah. And I was about 210 at that time. Right. So there you go.
1: No, I like to think of you as a hearty individual.
2: Yeah?
1: Now let's go with that
2: instead. Like Laurel and Hardy?
1: Yeah. I mean, hey, look, you make me laugh, so...
2: There you go.
1: You got that going for you. Yeah, I guess, you know, talking about the guys maybe getting that extra 7 weeks of rest here to
2: and
1: try
2: Bouchard
1: and...
2: And Nurse decided...
1: Nah.
2: Well, you know what? I think both guys kind of want to... Certainly from Bouchard's perspective, I personally believe he should have been on Team Canada in the Olympics, and it always helps your cause if you're representing your country. Mm-hmm. Darnell Nurse wanted to keep playing, so I applaud them. It's their choice. They want to represent Canada. I always laughed that, you know, in Calgary we'd hear about Jerome McGinley, and he went like once or twice total to the Worlds. Yeah. And you know, because the Flames were seemingly never in it, so with the exception of back in, I guess, what was that, 03?
1: Yeah.
2: Where they went... You realize that since the Flames won the Cup in 1989, they've won 6 playoff series in the last 36 years.
1: Yeah, that's not a good rate.
2: The Oilers have won 9 playoff series in the last 4 years, and we still got guys down in Calgary sniping at the Oilers.
1: Yeah, 6 in the last 2 years. So 6 in the last 2 years versus 6 in the last 37 years.
2: Yeah.
1: Yeah.
2: There you go. It is the NHL draft lottery tonight.
1: Yeah. And you know what? I got to say, this is a weird thing for me to say. I kind of almost want Vancouver to win it.
2: So do I.
1: Yeah.
2: I want Vancouver to get the first pick, Calgary to get the second pick, and Winnipeg to get the third pick.
1: There you go.
2: I want to see those Western Canadian teams get the top picks.
1: Yeah. It would be good to reinvigorate the rivalry, certainly in the Western part here.
2: But you know what? Like, if Calgary ends up fourth or sixth, they're just going to end up trading away that pick anyways, just like they traded away Sam Bennett and Matthew Tkachuk. Oh, I'm only kind of having fun sort of with you guys down there in Calgary.
1: Here's the thing. We can all agree that when it comes to trading away draft picks, nobody does it better than Toronto. They traded away, Luongo? They traded away Niedermeyer? Yeah. They traded away Dougie Hamilton? Yeah. And, Tyler Seguin?
2: Yes. Yeah. For Phil Kessel.
1: Yeah.
2: Now, do you know the late, great Gord Downie? He really wanted Phil Kessel, and he wanted the Leafs to orchestrate that trade, and believe me, they did, and they gave up 2 number ones, which turned out to be Tyler Seguin and Dougie Hamilton. It's quite something for Phil Kessel. And then in the end, Phil, ironically enough, the same guy, Steve Simmons, got into it with Phil Kessel, also got into it with Brian Burke, and yesterday got into it with John Chayka. But I'll say this about Simmons. He was there.
1: Yep.
2: He was there at the presser. Like, say what you want. He's there. He's looking in between the antlers saying...
1: Not hiding behind a phone call.
2: Not a keyboard warrior, if you know what I'm saying.
1: What's coming up?
2: Well, we're going to have more postseason. We're going to hear from some of the potential UFAs and what might make sense there. Speaking of T.O., Elliot Friedman from NHL Hockey and Rogers will join us actually right off the drop of the puck of the show at 4:05. And at 5:05 today, longtime NHL agent, the number one pick of the 1983 draft, former GM of the Tampa Bay Lightning, Brian Lawton. And at 5:35, calls. We're also going to do some texts as well on today's edition of Oilers Now.
1: There you go. Make sure you got your texting fingers, your dialing fingers ready. 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
3: Thanks, Courtney. In the latest, we are stall and collision-free. It's still going to find some volume delays picking up for northbound traffic on 97th Street. Steady stop and go from the Yellowhead up towards 137th Avenue. Northbound lanes of St. Albert Trail are filled right up between 118th Avenue and the Yellowhead Overpass. Plan for delays as well on the White Mud westbound between 111th Street and 122nd Street. And then again on the White Mud westbound between 178th Street and the West Dale 3 Henday. And moving out the west into the city, still keep your eyes peeled for that hazard on the roadway, Highway 16 westbound after Winterburn Road. Visit Mr. Lou Plus Tires from May 8th to 10th, and $2 from every oil change will go towards the MS Society of Canada. No appointment needed. From the Global One Traffic Center, I'm Jackson McNulty.
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1: 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Checking in again with Dave Campbell and talking some hoops here. As the Raptors, it's already, what can we do next season? Look ahead to next season for them after their first round exit at the hands of Cleveland.
8: How about win a playoff road game? How about that? They would have done that. They would have won the series, right? But that didn't happen. It was a homer series. But, you know, a pretty good series for, you know, a couple of Raptors. For Scotty Barnes, who came into his own. RJ Barrett, I think, did as well. He's been around for a while. And they have a good young core of players that are coming up. And they did have some injuries to their starting point guard, Emmanuel Quickley, and to their star player, Brandon Ingram. But Darko Rajakovic, the head coach, already looking ahead to next season.
9: I have already 40-50% of my first team meeting ready for next year. Probably like 2-3 months ago, I started already planning the summer, start planning the next season, start making a bunch of notes. So that's ongoing process that never stops.
8: Darko Rajakovic is a keener, for sure. Anyway, there are two games in the NBA playoffs tonight, including one in Oklahoma City, where Canada's Shai Gilgeous-Alexander and his Thunder host the LA Lakers in Game 1 of their Western Conference semifinal series. Elsewhere, the Detroit Pistons host the Cavaliers in Game 1 of their East Conference semifinal series. Visiting Toronto Blue Jays will be aiming to snap a two-game losing streak when they face the Tampa Bay Rays tonight in the second of a three-game set. Right-hander Kevin Gausman will go to the mound for the Jays, who are 16-19 on the season. Tiger Woods and Phil Mickelson are out of the PGA Championship as expected. As a surprise is Dustin Johnson getting an invitation to play at the tournament, which is just outside of Philadelphia this year. Johnson's eligibility ran out last year. He only has one top 10 finish in a major since 2023, as the PGA Championship announced their 154-player roster today. Two spots are being saved in case the winners of two PGA Tour events this week are not already eligible. The PGA championship leaned heavily on the world rankings to fill the void in its field. And women's world number one tennis player Arina Sabalenka believes players should organize a boycott if they don't start receiving a bigger share of tournament revenues at Grand Slam. Sabalenka and men's number one Jannik Sinner were among players, most of them ranked in the top 10, who issued a statement yesterday expressing deep disappointment over prize money at the French Open.
1: All right. Thank you very much for that, Dave. That is a wrap, putting a bow on this Tuesday edition of the Courtney Theriot Show. Of course, a big love to Layla, to Max, to Dave, and to Thomas for what they bring to this little enterprise. As we mentioned, Bob Stauffer is standing by with Oilers Now. But first, it'll be Thomas Dyes with the news headlines you need to know on this Tuesday afternoon.
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11: This is Global News. It's 4 o'clock. I'm Thomas Dias. It's 11 degrees. Alberta's NDP caucus says it has obtained video evidence that appears to show two people that are in the Premier's inner circle attended an April 16th online meeting of the Centurion Project. The NDP says the meeting provided training to volunteers on how to use the separatist project database that is at the center of this data breach of 3 million Albertans' electoral data. The official opposition says the attendee list and a video recording of the call identify that a Rob Smith and an Arundeep Sandhu were in attendance. This with the president of the UCP named Rob Smith and UCP caucus director of stakeholder relations named Arundeep Sandhu. Alberta's New Democrats say they have passed the recording on to the RCMP as Mounties continue their investigation into a database that was built using the unauthorized electors list. In response, the UCP has issued a release saying caucus staff regularly attend events of political interest, including the meeting in question, going on to say, quote, the organizers of this meeting were adamant that the data being used was obtained legally. At the time, the staff observing the meeting had no reason to believe the website in question was unlawful, unquote. More news in a moment, but first, checking traffic, here's Jackson McNulty.
12: Thank you, and we got a few things to watch out for right now. Getting reports of a collision on 17th Street right around 16th Avenue. Minor delays here in the southbound lanes. If you're making your way west on Stony Plain Road towards 170th Street, we do have a collision blocking the left-hand lane. Thankfully, still a few other lanes to work with here, so not seeing terrible delays. Watch out for a hazard on the roadway as you make your way west on Highway 16 just after Winterburn Road. And you're going to need some extra time to make your way west on the White Mud between the span of 111th Street and 122nd Street, as well as south on Calgary Trail between 51st and 34th Avenue. Beat the summer rush. 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From the Global One Traffic Center, I'm Jackson McNulty.
11: Thank you, Jackson. West of Eppington, Parkland RCMP say yesterday's collision that left Highway 770 shut down near the Mink Lake RV Park and campground proved to be fatal. A southbound semi-truck and a northbound pickup truck collided, with both vehicles catching fire. A 62-year-old man driving the semi made it out of his cab and was taken to hospital for treatment. But Mounties say the driver of the pickup truck, who was alone at the time, was pronounced dead at the scene. The person's identity is being withheld, with no word on the cause of the collision as the investigation continues. A 78-year-old woman has died after a collision last Thursday on 170th Street just north of the White Mud. She was a passenger in a car involved in the collision about 1:30 that afternoon. No one seemed to be injured at the time, so the two drivers involved filed separate reports at a collision reporting center. On Saturday, though, the woman had deteriorated enough to be rushed to hospital by ambulance. She passed away on Sunday. Now the EPS Major Collision Investigation Section is looking for any witnesses or dash cam footage of the collision. It was between a 2026 Toyota Camry and a 2010 Mazda 3 last Thursday, again on 170th Street, just north of the White Mud.
13: Well, a 12-year-old boy who was pulled by divers from the bottom of a community lake in Calgary has died in hospital. Witnesses told firefighters the youth had been playing basketball before he jumped off a dock into Lake Mahogany and then failed to resurface. Calgary Fire says the child was underwater for around 43 minutes from the time 911 was dialed until the child was pulled out. The family had recently moved from Canada to Ghana and had only been in Calgary since the end of March. 880 Ched weather. A clear sky is expected overnight with a low of plus one. Increasing cloudiness tomorrow with a high of 20 degrees. Sunny and 21 Thursday. 19 Friday. It's 11 degrees in the capital city. I'm Thomas Dias. Ahead of 880 Ched's Oilers Now with Bob Stauffer.
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0: Romeo Boy to open up today's show. Takes me back to Reckless 1984. That would be Daryl Hannah and a 30-year-old Aidan Quinn playing a high school student. It's a great swing scene in the pool in that movie, if I recall correctly. This is Oilers Now. It is brought to you by World of Spas here on 880, the official play-by-play voice of the Edmonton Oilers, the Edmonton Elks. We have Aidan Ganim, Eamon Hasham, and Kellen Kennedy, and we are going to go straight off to the River Cree Resort Casino Hotline. 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It is Elliot Friedman. Hello, Elliot. Bob, how are you doing?
1: I'm good, Bob. How are you doing?
0: Good. Do you recall that Romeo Void song from back in the day?
1: Which one is it?
0: Never Say Never.
1: I don't remember that one.
0: Yeah, it was sort of an underrated cult classic in the mid-1980s. All right, let's get right to it. Lots to talk to. I know yesterday, you had an opportunity to have two separate long-format interviews with Matt Sundin and the new general manager of the Toronto Maple Leafs, John Chayka. It was an interesting press conference, to say the least, and I will say this. Say what you want about Steve Simmons, he was there. Didn't have to like the question, but he was there. And I always have greater appreciation, and I think of Mark Spector, and occasionally Spec can rile some people up, but he's there. So there's that. What was your take on sort of what transpired over the course of the last 36 hours or so when the Maple Leafs put it out that it was going to be a Chayka-Sundin combination, courtesy of the decision-making process with Keith Belly?
1: Well, first of all, when it comes to Steve's question, I mean, everybody can say what they want. I kind of look at it this way. Regardless of how you feel about it, if you're going to be a GM of a team like the Toronto Maple Leafs, you should be able to handle questions like that. They're right. Going to come your way once in a while. It's also like the old way, I think, like, sticks and stones may break my bones, but words won't hurt me. It takes a lot. I think you have to have a really thick skin, and you really have to save your bullets for when you're going to get upset at a question or something like that. And I think they knew that potentially something like that was coming, and I just think that the approach was, we're not going to talk about the past. We're not going to talk about the future. Like, I'll tell you, usually when I do these interviews, I get feedback, a lot of different feedback. Some like them, some don't. I think it's all perfectly fair. You know, everybody's entitled to react the way they wanted to react. But I think, honestly, Bob, for the hardcore Maple Leaf fans, they just want to know. They don't really care, I don't think, too much about the cat fights between media and people involved.
0: Right.
1: I think they want to know, like, what does it mean for their team?
0: What's the plan?
1: What's the plan? Like, what are they going to do? Like, I think a lot of hardcore fans want to know more. Okay, what does this mean for Craig Berube? How are you going to address the flaws on your roster? What's Austin Matthews' status? What's William Nylander's status? Like, I think they care more about that. I had a number of fans who wrote to me and said, and this is unusual for it to be this much volume, so that's why I mention it. I had a number of fans who wrote to me and said, or sent me DMs and said, after the press conference, they felt that they didn't really know what the direction of the team was going to be. And after some of the interviews, and Real Kipper and Bourne did another one too, and like they just, it was nice, they said it was nice to hear, at least get some idea of what their thinking was. And I think at the end of the day, that's what the hardcore fan cares about most. Like, I know with the Oilers right now, I think the hardcore Oilers fans, they want to know most of all, what does this mean for our roster and the way we're going to play?
0: Yeah.
1: And I think that's, at the end of the day, I think that's what fans care about the most, and not as much about the reporter media pitching matches, which we all have from time to time.
0: Yeah, I mean, the uniqueness is there's just a different, completely different glare in a Canadian market like Toronto, Or even Edmonton, then there is, say, Tampa Bay. Yeah, and, you know, look at the Lightning, and I think John Cooper's a top three coach. I think Andre Vasilevsky's a top five goalie. I think that Point and Kucherov are two of the 15 best forwards in the NHL, and they've won two of their last 12 home games in the playoffs over the last 4 years. If that was a Canadian market, there'd be a completely different pressure and glare on that respective team. Now, Tampa Bay's got an advantage. They did win the Cup in back-to-back years and went to a third final. But I think it, once again, reinforces and highlights just the unique experiences and at times challenges there are in Canadian markets. Would you agree or disagree with that?
1: Yeah, I think that. I think I've said this a lot, and I probably have said it on your show, that first of all, I know I'm never going to be a GM. Like, I come to that conclusion. I'm quite good with it. But I always love the reward more than the risk. I think you have to be smart with the risks you take, and you have to be calculated, and you have to have good reasons for the things that you do. But I would love to be, if I was good enough to play or I was good enough to manage, I would love to do it in the Canadian market. Maybe it's because I'm from here, but it's also like, just like, the risks are high, but so are the rewards. Like, if you do it, it's such a special victory. It's such an incredible thing. Now, you know what's interesting is I was having this conversation today with someone who's in the league, and, you know, they said that they don't know if they'd put up with that. And one of the things they've kind of started to talk about is, you take a look at some of the managers who've been through Canada lately, like Mark Bergevin's having a difficult job getting traction for any of the jobs. You know, Pierre Dorion, you saw the reaction to him in Vancouver today. John Ferguson, who was in Toronto. You know, Dubas obviously landed on his feet. But Peter Chiarelli, you know, Tree Living now has been on two teams. He got a second chance. Jim Benning is, you know, we don't really hear his name much anymore. And I think it's fair to say that, you know, whatever you felt about the jobs that they did, the fact is that there seems to be a toll right now for not being successful in Canada. That maybe it's more serious than not being successful in the States. And I'll be honest with you, I had this phone call about an hour ago, Bob, so I'm still kind of processing it and what it means. But I thought it was interesting that somebody said this to me, because I would look at it the other way, Bob. I would be like, yeah, the risks are high, but man, so are the rewards. And it would be an incredible accomplishment to be successful. It's just too bad I'm not smart enough or to do one of these jobs.
0: Well, you know, you take a look at it, and the Oilers last 2 years went to the seventh and sixth game of the Stanley Cup final, but they ultimately didn't win. I know that pleases, frankly, some people in some Canadian markets that didn't come to fruition. The show is called Oilers Now. I take Stan Bowman at his word. They're in an evaluation process. Does this surprise you at all that they are they actually have time to evaluate before the NHL draft, because in the last 2 years they finished basically on January the 24th and January the 20th. June 24th.
1: I know what you mean. Yeah. I think everybody knew what you meant. You know, Bob, as painful as it is, and as much as this sucked this year to lose in the first round, at the end of the day, facts are facts. You just have to deal with you have to make the best out of it. It's like, you know, make chicken sandwich out of chicken you know what. Like, right. You just have to do that. So you look at the bright side. What's the bright side? Some of your players who played a lot of hockey get downtime. So that's good news. You know, I think that you start making some serious decisions about the roster and who fits where and, you know, what you need to do, what you need to attack. You know, I don't have any problem with some of the blunt commentary. You know, we say hockey players are boring, then we can't complain when they say exactly how they feel. But, you know, I do think, to me, one of the most interesting things, and I do think this is going to be a conversation, there's a couple things. Number one, how bad their rush defense was all year, regular season and playoffs.
0: Yep.
1: How are they going to fix that? And number two, clearly, McDavid and Draisaitl, the wear and tear on them. And, you know, McDavid in particular talked about it a little bit, but, you know, some of that is probably going to be, hey, you know, if it's 6-3 late in the game, maybe you don't get power play time or something like that, right? Like, I think they'll go to them and say, hey, is there a way we can lighten your load? And B, can we strengthen the roster around you? And I think as big a conversation this year is going to be the way the Oilers play, as opposed to also, I think obviously personnel is going to matter, but the way the Oilers play is going to have to be a thing here.
0: Elliot, the Oilers were minus 31, 5-on-5 goal differential, and McDavid and Draisaitl were not on the ice in 22-23. Mm-hmm. That's the team that Jack Michaels feels was actually Edmonton's best team. They were plus 14. Yeah. You know, Leon Draisaitl was brilliant in his availability that day. That is what you want. And he showed true leadership through the course of it. And he talked a bit about, you know, the players that were contributors in 24. And I had a conversation with one of the former players from the team that year. And he simply said to me, it's not that we were better players. It's just there was an opportunity to play. And I think the easiest way for Edmonton, that's why I asked the same question to McDavid and Draisaitl, and they both said that's a question for the coach. I think the easiest way for the Oilers to involve more forwards is to play Connor and Leon together and build some confidence further down the lineup. So that might be, and they got to improve the penalty killing.
1: I have to say, Bob, like I'm out on the outside, absolutely. But I like the options to do both.
0: Yeah.
1: But you know what? Like, maybe you're right. Like, you see them more than I do. I think you have to create the option to do both, and you have the ability to do both and be flexible. Flexibility is key, but I do think a key there is that, and I always think this is important, you have to make more players feel important.
0: 100%.
1: I think that, there's no question, and it's not all the Oilers' fault, but one of the things that I kind of heard that they were looking at is there's been a lot of players who've been good players who've come to Edmonton and it hasn't worked. Now, I thought Murphy and Dickinson this year were really good fits, but Frederick hasn't worked. And they've got a big commitment to him. Mangiapane hasn't worked. I mean, there's a couple of questions there. Are we identifying the wrong type of player, or is there something about when these guys come here that there's something right, unique to us that doesn't make them fit? I think that is another thing that you guys are kind of looking at.
0: Well, Wallman had a below average regular season. He had a good playoff. They needed to work for him. Frederick, I didn't like that he got healthy scratched a couple times. I'll stand by those comments. I discussed it with Chris Knobloch, the head coach. They got to make it work with Frederick. And as for Jari, yes, Ingram was more consistent. I still think Jari has a higher ceiling. And either they make it work with Jari or they flip him for another goaltender, but they've got to come up with a solution there. And by the way, we do have a lottery draft tonight, do we not?
1: Yes, we do. We have it in 40 minutes.
0: I am all for Vancouver 1, Calgary 2, Winnipeg 3. Does that make, and Toronto 4? Does that make, or Toronto 4 and Winnipeg, whatever, you know what I mean? I'd love to see four Canadian teams get the top four picks. Does that make me too much of a Canadian fanboy?
1: I don't think there's anything wrong with being too much of a Canadian fanboy. I never will, and I never say that. I think it was interesting. I was having some debates today. You know, Toronto's got two of their next three picks are going elsewhere. One's going to Philly and one's going to Boston. And I was debating with people today, does it make sense for Toronto to lose it this year and not have the next two hang over them like a guillotine? I was having some good debates about that. I'll be honest, I'm rooting a little bit for Vancouver. Because they've had terrible lottery luck. And you know what? All the craziness I joke about there sometimes, it's a great fan base. You know, I think when you've had bad lottery luck, then I think that, you know, you deserve better lottery luck sometime. Like, the karma is supposed to even out.
0: And I'll leave you with this, Elliot. I've watched the Western Hockey League for 45 years, okay?
1: Yep.
0: It was never weaker than the year that I saw this season. And I went to a bunch of games because, as you know, I live downtown now. Literally walked across the Pedway and went to the games. Five of the best players in the WHL went to the NCAA. That's the younger guys, not to mention all the 19 and 20s that headed to the NCAA. It amazes me how many of the draft gurus it's not that they denigrated a couple of guys that are the McKennas and Verhoffs of the world, but it surprised me that, you know, like Gavin McKenna put up 50 points in the NCAA in his draft year. That is damn hard to do. Verhoff's one of the youngest players in the draft, playing top four on a powerhouse NCAA squad. Like, I just kind of looked at some of the rankings and I'm like, do these guys not realize how much better NCAA is than certainly than the Western League? I still think the OHL is a very good league. The WHL is a clear step down, and it surprised me a bit. And I'm going to be super intrigued to see what teams decide, because we saw some players rise and some players fall. And I'm still of, like, the one player for me, Malhotra, to me, he moves up top five because he's a de facto. Certainly than the Western League. I still think the OHL is a very good league. The WHL is a clear step down, and it surprised me a bit. And I'm going to be super intrigued to see what teams decide, because we saw some players rise and some players fall. And I'm still of, like, the one player for me, Malhotra, to me, he moves up top.

0: and Vancouver gets the number one pick. I think they have to take
1: him. I agree with you. I mean, like, I don't really agree on you take a guy from Vancouver because you're the Vancouver Canucks, but I think if all things are equal and somebody else doesn't blow you away, then you take the guy because he's from Vancouver. That's when I do think it makes an edge.
0: Yeah. It's going to be interesting stuff. Very quickly, I lied. One more. This is an amazing run for Montreal, isn't it? That was an incredible series. It was a great series.
1: So I'm on this series now. I'm doing Buffalo-Montreal. I'm moving on site. I'm in Buffalo tonight. I was at their practice today. Like, these are two of the best buildings in the league, Bob.
0: Oh, yeah.
1: And when their teams are good, the Buffalo, the KeyBank Center is fantastic. And, of course, Montreal, it's fantastic. So I think it's phenomenal. I think the two buildings are going to be crazy. I think this is going to be a different series. The Buffalo guys said that Boston was determined not to give up Russ chances. Montreal will trade those a bit more with you. So they think it's going to be a very different series than Boston. I think it's going to be fantastic hockey. I'm buckling in for another seven gamer.
0: All right. Awesome stuff. Elliot, thank you for squeezing us in.
1: All right, Bob. Anytime, my man.
0: All right, there you go. That's Elliot Friedman from NHL Hockey and Rogers. We'll take a quick timeout. It is 424 in Oil Country.
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7: Only one game on the NHL slate today, the Minnesota Wild and Colorado Avalanche carrying on. Game one was wild, goal-scoring affair. The Avs ended up taking it 9-6 and now try to solidify the first two games at home. The NHL draft lottery goes down tonight as well. One team will have the first selection, what looks to be a pretty strong top three this year. As it stands, the Vancouver Canucks have the highest odds, followed by the Chicago Blackhawks and New York Rangers. Any team up to 11th could get the first pick, though, and we now know why Victor Hedman missed the final bit of the regular season and the playoffs with the Tampa Bay Lightning, the team's captain choosing to take a break for his mental health.
0: All right, there you go. 4:27 in Oil Country. Again, that is NHL Today. We'll tell you our top story for Legacy Heating and Cooling. 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Does anybody care if Vancouver or Calgary or Toronto gets the number one pick? Like, that's okay, isn't it? Like, we've had four of them here, and we also had a really good number three pick here, right? Calgary's never drafted higher than fourth, Sam Bennett. came away for pennies on

0: a dollar. The Maple Leafs got Austin Matthews, number one. You know who's Kingmaker? 2 years left on McDavid at 12.5. 2 years left on Matthews at 13.25. Judd Moldaver. Off to an 880 News Weather traffic update with Thomas Dias. And then we're going to engage in full-blown Oiler talk discussion on potential UFAs and those sort of things when we return on Oilers Now.
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4: This is Global News. It's 4:30. I'm Thomas Dias. It's 11 degrees. A jury in Calgary is hearing from a man who was shot during a deadly roadside attack. Matthew Andres told the court he was working near Rural Road when two men pulled up and opened fire, demanding his truck keys while putting a gun to his head. Two men are charged with murder and attempted murder and have pleaded not guilty. The court has heard a second person who arrived on scene after Andres was shot dead. Saskatchewan is tightening carbon monoxide rules after the death of an 11-year-old boy. New regulations will require alarms in every unit of multi-residential buildings, whereas previously alarms were only required near fuel-burning appliances. The changes are set to take effect in November. The boy's family says the move could help prevent similar tragedies. And Alberta is opening applications for a $2 million youth suicide prevention program. The funding supports community groups working with at-risk young people. More than 30 projects have already been backed through the initiative. Officials say the goal is to expand access to mental health supports through a program that helps connect youth with resources and community programs. Checking traffic, here's Jackson McNulty.
5: Thank you, and so far today it's been a pretty average day on the roads. We have been keeping our eyes around one collision at Stony Plain Road and 170th Street. Goodness, it's been cleared away, all lanes here wide open and moving smoothly. Still plan for delays downtown, westbound River Valley Road moving towards Grote Road. Traffic moving along slow and steady across the High Level Bridge onto 109th Street. As well, we are seeing delays for eastbound traffic rolling off the James McDonald Bridge. We do have some drainage work on 98th Avenue by 85th Street slowing us down. Beat the summer rush. 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From the Global One Traffic Center, I'm Jackson McNulty.
4: Thank you, Jackson. 880 Ched weather. The temperature dips to +1 overnight before rising to 20 degrees tomorrow with increasing cloudiness. I'm Thomas Dias. Your next scheduled newscast at 5 o'clock on 880 Ched.
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5: We are still lane collision free and just slowing down in our typical hot spots. Plan for the time to make your way north on Grove Road with delays from 107th to 118th Avenue, and those delays continue into the northbound lanes of St. Albert Trail. We are looking at a pretty long lineup for westbound traffic on Stony Plain Road, backed up from the west Anthony Handy towards 170th Street. And traveling south through the city, we are seeing heavy volume on Calgary Trail between 51st Avenue and 34th, as well on 91st Street, southbound delays between 34th and 23rd. AMA members always save a Shell with 3 cents off per liter. It's a match made at the pump. From the Global One Traffic Center, I'm Jackson McNulty.
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10: All right, welcome back, everybody. It is 4:34 in oil country. We talked a bit yesterday with both Craig McTavish and Frank Cervelli about the Edmonton Oilers situation, the early exit, first round of the playoffs after going to the 7th and 6th game of the Stanley Cup Finals. By the way, I'm not quite sure what P.K. Subban was talking about, the fact that the Oilers weren't close. It's funny how guys see things differently. Everyone's entitled to their opinion, I guess. 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So we just talked to Elliot about potentially loading up McDavid and Drysdale and trying to create some more minutes for the other nine forwards if you're going to play McDavid and Drysdale together. I'd like to know your thoughts on that. You can text us on the Ashley Fine Floors text line at 780-451-8800. Here is, courtesy of MACT on Mondays with Contract Equipment, Craig McTavish's thoughts on needing 97 and 29 on different lines.
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11: I laugh at these discussions because they're in-game decisions. What's working in this game? And it's not always going to be, McDavid, Draisaitl, let's put them in for 82 games. There are games it's not going to work, and you're going to have to switch them out. Somebody else is going to find chemistry. And I think Chris has done an amazing job, actually, when to put them together and when to separate them. But as I said, our top six is as good as any top six in the league, and I would not trade our top six for any other top six that I can think of, nor would I our bottom six. There's probably no other team in the league that I wouldn't trade our bottom six for their bottom six.
10: All right, that is Craig McTavish, who did also, not that he free passed the Oilers, but he said the injuries down the middle were an issue.
11: Oh, injuries. It is an excuse. I mean, it's a valid excuse. I mean, we were beat up. And Henrique, I mean, I remember you and I talking here about Henrique over Szymanski. And, I mean, it was kind of a laughable question to me at the time. I mean, you need guys like Adam Henrique in the playoffs because they're never going to make a mental mistake. He wins all kinds of faceoffs. And is great with Savoy on the penalty kill. I mean, he was a huge loss as things unfolded. But, I mean, the injuries played a big part of it because of the injuries, to your point, their young players got better every game. They got more and more confidence, and they were tougher and tougher to put away, and eventually they got us.
10: All right. Frank Cervelli was also on yesterday from Frankly Hockey. I asked him to comment on Connor McDavid calling the Oilers average.
12: I thought Connor McDavid's words were prescient, accurate. He seemed to actually be resigned to this fact. How was anyone expecting a different result based on where this team was at this moment in time? And I thought it was fair, and what it's done is it has put everyone on notice. He has taken his share of responsibility, also including himself, and Leon Draisaitl did this as well, which is true leadership, saying we also need to be better. It starts with us. We're the players. But I don't know how you could look at any of the last handful of seasons and say that, one, this team has improved, and two, that there haven't been a whole truckload of mistakes that have happened around them to put this Oiler team in a position where they might actually get through this entire window of Connor McDavid in his prime and not have a true Stanley Cup banner to show for it.
10: That is Frank Cervelli from yesterday's edition of Oilers Now. All right, here we go. We will go back into the Oilers Now audio vault in a second. When you send a text to LaShawn, I can appreciate those of you who type out longer texts. We're going to try to bang one off here from Haji. He says, Bob, the stark reality is that the loss in the first round is not a measuring stick for this team. At least it shouldn't be. Just like going to the Cup Finals in 2 years shouldn't be a measuring stick. There are copious amounts of influencing that takes place, which indicates yearly that it could easily be argued that the best team doesn't win the Stanley Cup. The President's Trophy is a much more indicative of which team is the league's best team. I could fill a whole text with reasons why and why not a team didn't win the Cup. The measure of the Edmonton Oilers needs to be how Connor, Leon, and the other leaders felt about this team. This is Haji's text. He says, for Leon to call it a regression, for Connor to call a team average is absolutely deafening, and a call to arms for Stan Bowman. If Bowman does, as he says, and brings back virtually the same team, it will again rely far too heavily on Connor and Leon to move the needle, and I'm not sure it's humanly possible to move it enough to hide the warts on the roster. The regression was obvious all season long, and I'd argue it's the worst roster that the Oilers have had since 2002. That one comes to us from Haji. I have to ask what Bowman considers drastic changes. I would argue this team requires drastic changes. Targeting players who have gamesmanship and truculence, bringing small, fast players who disappear when a game gets physical, is not a recipe for the Stanley Cup. Alrighty, again, you can text us at 780-451-8800. This text comes in out of the 780. Bob, how many people do you see being let go within the organization, including management and coaching, during the offseason? I think you're going to see some changes to there might be a couple of additions to the management team. I could see that happening. And I don't think the same coaching staff comes back as it's currently construed. Okay? Again, you can text us at 780-451-8800. Bob, this comes to us from Randy. You put 97 and 29 together, you don't have a bottom six anymore, you have a bottom nine. If a team has a checking line that can limit the top guys, then they have a top six going against your middle six. It's ridiculous. Okay, that is the other end of the argument. What I would say is, if you play McDavid and Draisaitl, let's say with Kapanen, let's say you bring him back, and you have put Colson with Nugent, Hopkins, and Hyman. What you do is you play your second line, third line, and fourth line pretty much similar minutes. One of the problems that happens right now is when Connor's centering his line and Leon's centering his line, they're taking up a lot of minutes. It only leaves about, 20 minutes combined for the third and fourth lines. That would be the argument to go the other way. Mac T made a great point. It's situational depending upon the time, the place, the game, all those sort of things. All right. The Oilers have also they got to address goaltending. It was an issue for the team. it has been for now. Was Stuart? Do we have a greater appreciation? What do you think, Aiden? Do you think people have a greater appreciation for Stuart Skinner today than they did maybe in November?
13: Well, I've got the TwitX machine, Bob, and from what I've gathered from Oil Country, they definitely miss him quite a bit.
10: Chris Knobloch was asked on Saturday if he wants a more solidified goaltending tandem.
14: I don't think that had any impact. It is nice having two goalies. If you have two goalies that you only play the whole year, it means they played well and there wasn't any injuries. So, yes, you'd like to have two, but I also spent a season in the NHL in Philadelphia where we had eight, and I certainly wouldn't want to do that again. So, but, yeah, I don't think having the extra goalies that we had any impact on the way the year went.
10: So Hodgie talked about the fact, by the way, about the Oilers' roster, and Stan Bowman was asked how he improves the roster.
15: There's a couple different ways to improve your team. It is through you can make trades, you can make signings, or you can have younger players ascend into the lineup. So I think we do need some new players. I don't know if we're going to have a dramatically different roster next year. I think sometimes just a few players can make a big difference, whether that's through a trade or a free agent signing or a younger player getting an opportunity. I think in the case of younger players, they grow over the course of a season, and what you see in October isn't always what you see in April. And I think Matt Savoy was a good example of that. So I think there's a couple different ways your team's going to look different. Like, we're not going to have the same group of players that we have as of today. We're going to have some new faces. Who they will be or how many they will be, it's a little bit too early to tell right now. But there were some good things we did this year. I think we had a lot more depth scoring than we've had in the past. I think we had 6 20-goal scorers and on the verge of 8 if Pods and Savvy were close. So we had a lot of guys that did good things, but it didn't take us where we wanted to go. So I think it's not like we have to rewrite everything, but we do need some adjustments.
10: Again, I mean, I think there's a possibility the Oilers are going to take a swing at re-signing Dickinson up front and Kapanen. Did you go McDavid, Draisaitl, Savoy? RNH, put Colson and Hyman. Dickinson, Howard, and Kapanen. Samansky, Doc, and Janmark. Okay, Samansky and Janmark, but oh, that doesn't even include Frederick. Where does he fit in? You're right, Stoff. Where does Frederick fit in? That might... Doesn't that tell us a bit about the year Trent Frederick had, too? So you'd probably put Frederick ahead of Janmark in the lineup, maybe over on the right side there. And see, so you go... Because I think most of the fans... And most of the fans liked what we saw to Doc, Samansky, and Frederick, right? Like, I don't think they minded that line. It could be an effective line.
13: It was a buzzsaw. They brought the physicality. If they weren't bringing the offense, they were bringing the hitting.
10: So then you go Dickinson, Howard, and Kapanen. Give Howard top 9 minutes and a spot, and you can always flip Kapanen up depending upon, you know. And then your RNH, put Colson and Hyman, McDavid, Drysdale, and Savoy. Yeah, so that would leave Janmark as the 13th forward. And I don't know if you can get that all done, because I think when I look at this team, I think the first guy the Oilers are going to target as a priority to re-sign would be Connor Murphy, and the second guy would be Kasperi Kapanen. Speaking of Murphy and the aforementioned Jason Dickinson, here is Stan Bowman.
15: The biggest thing with them is their mentality and of how they play the game as well as how they see their role is very clear. Like, they don't have any misconceptions about what they're supposed to do, and they bring that mentality to each shift, and they play their style and they play it well, and we sorely needed that. So I think it was great having they're great guys as well. As far as their character, they contributed a lot to the group from the time they were here. Love to find a way to bring them back. That's for us to try to sort through with them and their agent. But I was very impressed with their contributions. I think their mentality and their approach to the game was a welcome addition. And I think they could play a big role.
10: All right, here's Jason Dickinson from Saturday on dealing with the injury that he had. It was likely a hairline fracture after blocking a shot from behind in San Jose.
16: Yeah, it was really frustrating. Obviously, I came here with one goal in mind and one thing I wanted to achieve, and to go into the playoffs not feeling my best sucked. It was hard mentally to wrap your head around it some days when I really was day to day. Like, I would wake up, and if it was swollen or not, I could kind of gauge what I was going to be able to do that day and how much pain I could handle, and if at all I could even get on the ice. So yeah, it was very frustrating.
10: All right, that is Jason Dickinson, who, again, I think the Oilers will make a concerted effort to re-sign. Kasperi Kapanen was asked if he'll stay in oil country.
17: I do consider this home, and my, you know, my son was born here, and so it's a special place. And you know, if it was up to me, I'd love to come back, but there's a lot of things that kind of go into it, and hopefully the talks will work out and I come back. But yeah, just this year I felt like I played some pretty good hockey, and one thing I try to emphasize on is just being consistent. I felt like I was doing that for pretty much the whole season. So it's a shame it ended the way it did this year, but hopefully it wasn't my last game as an Oiler.
10: Well, he was good, and he was good in the playoffs the last 2 years as well. It's 4:49 in oil country. That's the Oilers Now audio vault for our friends at Direct Workwear. 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
10: The Oilers Now Injury Report is brought to you all season long by James H. Brown and Associates, Alberta Injury Lawyers, the heavy hitters of injury law. Trent Brown, a two-time CFL All-Star, hard-hitting safety back in the day. Big fan of the Oilers, the Elks, and the U of A Golden Bears. Both their hockey and football teams had very tough years at the university this year. Just 4 wins in the final 19 games for the Golden Bears. That is inexcusable, frankly, for that program. Golden Bears football, I think, is actually steering in the right direction. Now, the Edmonton Elks, do we not have a show live from 9 to 10 on Saturday, I believe? Is that what's taking place? Okay, well, don't be a mime, Aiden. Jump on the mic and tell
13: us. We do have one. Oh, I banged my hand on the table there. When
10: suck
13: I
10: it up, Buttercup. Come on, you're working in radio doing live sports. It ain't that tough.
13: Oh,
10: you know what I'm saying?
13: Yeah, I've got it easy, man.
10: You do have it easy. So, yeah, Morley and Dave will be down there for training camp, I think 9 to 10 with a show on Saturday. So
1: and Wednesday, 7 to 8. Tomorrow, 7 to 8.
10: All right, as well?
1: Yep.
10: Good job. Never be afraid to jump in if you can provide us some good information. There you have it. Okay. For the Oilers, obviously Connor McDavid and Jason Dickinson were dealing with significant lower body issues. We do want to mention that both Evan Bouchard, who took a heavy hit in Game 1 of that series, Evan Bouchard and Darnell Nurse are going to represent Canada playing for Brad Treliving and Team Canada at the upcoming World Hockey Championships. And, yep, Zach Hyman, core issue. I think it was a hip. I think that was the challenge for him. It knocked him out of the lineup 5 of the final 6 regular season games. Man, he's been banged up a bit. He plays a hard, heavy game as well. So, oh, yeah. And then there's Jason Dickinson. Yeah. Oh, and Leon Draisaitl saying, I didn't have the pop going. That was interesting to me. Well, our next texter on the Ashley Fine Floors text line, T-Hups. If you're a fan of the coach, you might want to tune out here for a second. Bob, the roster was not so tremendously different than from 12 months ago, and as a result, the regular season performance shouldn't have dropped off as much as it did. Injuries did hurt come playoff time, but the coaching staff did not get the most out of this roster and needs to shoulder the majority of the blame for 25-26 not meeting expectations. Change needs to start behind the bench and be followed by 2 to 3 carefully targeted changes to the roster. Interesting. I think they missed Glenn Gullitson. I think Chris Knobloch missed Glenn's experience. There's no question about that. And I wondered a bit at times whether there was almost too much philosophical alignment, certainly through the first 55 games or so, with that staff. And anyways, this is what happens. You go to back-to-back finals. What have you done for me lately? Get bounced out in the first round with 4 injured centers. But it kind of looked like Anaheim got more use out of more players. By the way, we are going to open up the River Cree Resort Casino phone line today. Between, let's say, 5:30 and 6 o'clock. Rick says, Bob, I'm 78 and still playing and I'm available. The Oilers clearly need more capable depth players and in the faceoff circle. Connor and Leon should not be on the ice for PK unless there are numerous injuries requiring Leon just for faceoffs. Must rotate Connor and Leon through the third and fourth lines, but play them together in the first line. Ekholm and Bouchard can handle the second pairing on the road. Nurse and Murphy should be the first pairing on the road where you don't control the matchup. Aim from the outset has to get the bottom nine 14 minutes with Connor and Leon playing 18. That could vary home versus road to Mac T's point. He does think that Knobloch coaches about as well as can be expected. The third and fourth line centers for Anaheim both played 13 minutes a game, for what it's worth. There you go. Bob, the Oilers need to have to find a way to flip Jari, and they must, under any circumstances, find a way to offload Darnell Nurse and use his cap space to go after a top six guy. Well, I've said it. They're going to have to work with Jari to get him back. He has the upside to be really good. It's important for him to have a good offseason. Or flip him. Okay. Bob, is there any chance the Edmonton Oilers bring Evander Kane back? They missed his physicality. That one comes to us from Spinner. I don't see that happening. I think that ship has sailed between you and me. Again, you can text us 780-451-8800. Bob, so let's get this straight. McDavid, broken foot. Let's put him on the penalty kill. This is our problem. What kind of deployment is that? Well, they ran out of PKers, and part of it was Henrique got hurt. That did not help them. And those players want to kill. McDavid and Draisaitl want to help the team out. I'd have no problem if they could. I think they need to sign if they're going to go outside the organization, they got to find a right shot center that can win some faceoffs and kill penalties. That should be an automatic for them. We have Brian Lawton at 5:05 coming up on Oilers Now. After I tell you, you're invited to join New West Travel on a 14-day tour through New Zealand in November. From Auckland's sparkling shores to the adventure capital of Queenstown, you'll explore the Bay of Islands, ride the scenic Alpine train through the Southern Alps. Your trip includes flights with Air New Zealand, first-class hotels, meals, local guided tours, and entertainment. 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
2: Downtown with westbound delays on River Valley Road towards Grote Road. Plan for delays all the way across the high-level bridge onto 109th Street. Southbound traffic gear doesn't ease up till you get past 82nd Avenue. Just across the river, we have drainage work on 98th Avenue by 85th Street. That has eastbound traffic backed up all along the James McDonald Bridge onto 97th Avenue. And we're getting reports of a collision just north of downtown at 111th Avenue and 109th Street. 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
7: This is Global News. It's 5 o'clock. I'm Thomas Dias. It's 11 degrees. The leader of the provincial opposition says he believes two members of the UCP attended an online Centurion Project meeting April 16th, which trained attendees how to use the project's database, which is at the center of a data breach of millions of Albertans' electoral data. Nahed Nenshi says two people named Rob Smith and Arundeep Sandhu attended the meeting, who he says share the same names as those of the UCP's president and caucus director. He does not believe Premier Danielle Smith did not know about the elector data list until she saw it on Twitter, saying he wants her to tell the truth.
8: And she needs to tell the authorities, Elections Alberta and the RCMP, that she knew about it and violated the act by not telling anybody. If she didn't know about it, then she needs to tell Albertans she doesn't know what's going on in her own office. If, in fact, people close to her were involved, she can certainly fire Mr. Sandhu.
7: The UCP has issued a response saying caucus staff regularly attend events of political interest and that the organizers of this meeting were adamant that the data being used was obtained legally. It also states, quote, Rob Smith was never at that meeting, nor has he been at any Centurion meeting. More news in a moment, but first, checking traffic, here's Jackson McNulty.
5: Thank you, and no stalls or collisions right now, but we get a few busy spots within the city. Fox Drive is seeing its share of traffic with westbound delays from the White Mud Interchange back into the westbound lanes at Belgravia Road, just about reaching 114th Street. Plan for the time to make way north on Grote Road as we have delays from 107th Avenue all the way up towards 118th Avenue, and those delays continue north onto St. Albert Trail. Busy downtown, westbound River Valley Road across the High Level Bridge as well across the James McDonald Bridge eastbound. And we have volume delays picking up on the West Anthony Henday southbound from about 184th Street towards Stony Plain Road and on the southeast end southbound around the White Mud Interchange past Highway 14 and around the corner towards 17th Street. Visit Mr. Lou Plus Tires from 8th to 10th and $2 from every oil change will go towards the MS Society of Canada. No appointment needed. From the Global One Traffic Center, I'm Jackson McNulty.
7: Thank you, Jackson. The province says it's developing bike lane legislation with plans to implement it in the fall. Well, last summer, the transportation minister held meetings in both Edmonton and Calgary to hear from residents on bike lanes. Devin Dreesen says his main takeaway were concerns over roads made for vehicles being replaced or altered for bike lanes, and the government is preparing to step in.
0: We've actually have 400,000 more drivers out on Alberta streets, and to take away the lanes that those drivers need to drive on is asinine. So that's something that we're looking at legislation that can actually bring some sanity to bike lanes that are ripping up roadways.
7: Edmonton Mayor Andrew Neck was meeting with the transportation minister this afternoon, but Global News did not get a comment before deadline. Well, Alberta sends more DNA evidence for testing than any other province, yet it does not have its own forensic laboratory, but that's about to change. The province has allocated $8.9 million in a 2026 budget for Western Canada's first forensic DNA lab. Currently, DNA is sent to the RCMP lab in Ottawa, resulting in lengthy delays and costing about $2,400 per test. Public Safety Minister Mike Ellis says that cost is expected to be reduced by up to 40% with a provincial lab.
9: So that means more savings with faster results, and for municipalities, lower policing costs that they can reinvest into frontline policing.
7: In the last year, Alberta paid $6.9 million to the RCMP lab for DNA testing. Well, the new lab will be allocated in Sherwood Park, east of Edmonton. Louise Arbour says she understands the profound responsibility of becoming Governor General. Prime Minister Mark Carney has named a retired Supreme Court Justice as Canada's next vice regal. Reporters asked Arbour how she would respond to Alberta and Quebec's sovereignness pressing their cases. She responded by saying there is space for the Governor General to be conducive of Canadian dialogue. Well, U.S. military leaders insist a ceasefire with Iran is still in effect. This after the UAE, a key American ally, said it came under attack by Iranian missiles and drones for a second day on Tuesday as U.S. forces press ahead with efforts to reopen the vital Strait of Hormuz. Checking the markets, the Toronto Stock Exchange finished in negative territory for the second day in a row, this time as tech companies, including Shopify, weighed on the index while U.S. markets moved higher. The Canadian dollar traded for 73.44 cents U.S. compared with 73.47 cents on Monday. The June crude oil contract was down $4.15 U.S. at $102.27 per barrel. And the June gold contract was up $35.20 U.S. at $4,568.50 an ounce. 880 Ched weather, a clear sky overnight with a low of plus one, increasing cloudiness tomorrow with a high of 20 degrees. I'm Thomas Dias. Your next scheduled newscast at 5:30 on 880 Ched.
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10: 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All right, let's go to our Oilers Now headliner today. It is Brian Lawton for Wilhauk Beef Jerky. Others can try to imitate, but nobody can duplicate the great flavor of Wilhauk Beef Jerky, only available in L.A., Leduc, Alberta. Hello, Brian Lawton. How are you doing?
12: Fantastic, Bob. How are you?
10: I'm not fantastic. I was hoping to be in Vegas tonight in between game one and game two. You know what I'm saying?
12: I know exactly what you mean. It hurts.
10: It does, and I'd like to get, without any commentary from me, your assessment on why the Edmonton Oilers lost the series and what it means.
12: Well, I don't think there's anything new I can add. I've read every single thing that people have said, and for the most part, you know, the goaltending wasn't exceptional. For me, I think the depth, you know, was not there this year. I felt like it put a lot of pressure on Draisaitl and McDavid. Obviously, McDavid was seriously hurt, as were other players. And you got to give Anaheim a lot of credit. They're a big, young team that skated just young enough not to really recognize the moments in terms of being nervous. I felt like Anaheim played better once the playoff starts than they did their last 12 games. And that really shocked me. And I had to imagine it shocked the Oilers a little bit as well, who were hurting and have played a lot of hockey. There's a lot of reasons, I think, that go into what happened this year for Edmonton. It was a combination for sure, but I don't think it was really any more than the points I'm highlighting. You know, Connor McDavid, he's the best player in the world, hands down. Did he play like that? Not when he's injured, not when he's at 70% of his really special talent, which, of course, is he just plays with so much speed that it intimidates. And everybody, Leon Draisaitl, he's an intimidating player, but it's differently. He's thinking his way around the rink. He could play on one leg sometimes, I think, and still be effective,
10: right,
12: as it was in this playoffs. He's still leading the playoffs in points per game. In Connor's case, though, you know, he didn't have the pop in his stride, and I felt like this is a team that you and I have talked about over the season, Bob, that really didn't get to involving more players earlier.
10: Yep.
12: And I felt like that hurt. I felt like that hurts at a moment like this, when you kind of need everybody. And other players stepped up and certainly played well. Podkoslin and Kapanen, I thought, were exceptional in the playoffs. But it's more than that. Dickinson was obviously hurt. But it's about developing your team over the season so that when you get in the playoffs, you can withstand at least one player, even if it's your star player, being a little bit injured, being a little bit off. All the other teams go through the same thing. Everybody knows it. I know you and I talked about it multiple times in the middle of the year. Got to get other players involved. Got to develop them. Got to make sure they're ready down the stretch. There was a lot of McDavid and Draisaitl this year. And unlike basketball, it takes more than two players to win a championship.
10: We're joined by Brian Lawton. So, Brian, you were the guy, when I broached the subject with you on the bridge deals for Broberg and Holloway, you gave us manageable numbers back in late November, early December of 2023. And then in March, early March, you gave us the Leon number at 14 million times 8 years. You said, "Stop, this is what it's going to cost." You, of course, started Octagon's agency. That's the agency that has Leon. Connor McDavid, Judd Moldaver representing Connor. Of course, Jeff Jackson used to represent Connor. Connor doing a two-year deal, $12.5 million. Didn't even take a increase in his salary. So he's got 2 years left at $12.5 million. Austin Matthews, by the way, in Toronto at 2 years at $13.25 million. Judd Moldaver is going to be playing kingmaker for somebody. That's to be said. The question I have for you is the same question I asked when the news came down early in October. Did the two-year term, does that put more pressure on the Oilers? Do you think maybe it unsettled the team a bit just because you had some other players commit long-term here?
12: I don't think it unsettled the team as a former player. The important thing for a club is that there's a level of fairness in the club, but that doesn't mean everybody is treated exactly equal. I think players recognize that, you know, Connor's going to get different treatment than the rest of the guys. I thought Connor did an incredible thing, which he caught a lot of grief for.
10: Yep.
12: In not, you know, pushing for the highest amount that he could have commanded. And he did that quite simply for one reason. He values winning over money. I could go on a long, you know, on a long diatribe in terms of how it actually, Connor sees himself as a champion. He knows that in order to be stamped that, you have to win. He's playing in a team game. He's trying to do everything he can. But at the end of the day, I've never asked him this, but I would imagine if I was as good as he was, which I never was, that winning would be a much higher priority than money. I felt like he backed that up. I told you initially at that time, I didn't love the short term because it did put a lot of pressure on the club.
10: All right. Well, you spoke about winning, and I'm just going to play you a clip from Saturday's presser with Connor McDavid. Here it is.
14: I want to win, and I want to win here in Edmonton. That's my focus.
10: You take him at his word, Brian? I want to win, and I want to win in Edmonton. Any reason not to take him at his word?
12: No. Connor McDavid, in my opinion, and I'm only guessing, is dying to win in Edmonton. The team that drafted him to where his legacy not only started, hopefully finishes, but he wants to win in the worst way.
10: Okay.
12: And that's evident.
10: So here's the deal. They were an average team. They won half their games this year in the regular season. I had somebody say to me today, Stoff, here's the deal. You know, it's this simple. You had a scenario where it was like the coaching staff coached to win the game that night, and there was no long game, and in the process didn't end up developing additional players into the bottom six, especially on forward, because Stan kind of addressed the D, Stan Bowman, by going out and getting Connor Murphy. Is that too harsh of a criticism? And was it further exasperated by the fact that they had the injuries at center?
12: It was definitely further exacerbated by what happened health-wise down the stretch. But I raised this as something that I thought as early as December. You know, the season is a marathon. It's not a sprint.
10: Yeah.
12: There's a lot of things that need to happen. Right now with a salary cap, not like it used to be in the early 2000s when you could have like six Hall of Fame players on your team. The talent is more evenly dispersed. In today's game, it's more critical than ever that you think in terms of each line. And your fourth line needs to be able to beat their fourth line. Your third line needs to be able to hold the other team's first line on some occasions in a playoff series in check. It's not like the Detroit Red Wings or the Colorado Avalanche in the early 2000s when you literally could just go out and buy, you know, what you want. There was no salary cap. The rules were different. In today's world, every single signing matters. And if you're off just a little bit where you don't get full value, then it hurts your club.
10: Yeah.
12: Edmonton starts every year with a massive advantage. They have two of the top four forwards in the league, and they have one of the top, I'll be overly gracious to the rest of the league, which doesn't see it the way I do, but one of the top 10 defensemen in the league, and Evan Bouchard. And people have to remember, it's not the mistakes you make. It's how do you do when you're out there? And Evan Bouchard is a massively positive player for the Edmonton Oilers, regardless of what anybody says. That's the unemotional, just bare bones, first principle thinking, strip it down to what it is. He is a top 10 defenseman in the NHL.
10: Yeah.
12: That's a lot to start with. Edmonton's coming back with that next year. And I understand what you said initially. You're not doing fantastic. I can't imagine anybody else is there, and yet I can't see any reason why they can't turn this around over the summer, be a fresher, healthier team next year, and be right back where they were last year.
10: Yeah.
12: Marching towards a Stanley Cup final.
10: Would you go, like, would you go out and try to re-sign Murphy and re-sign Dickinson and re-sign Kapanen, or would you go for a bigger play?
12: I would definitely want to re-sign Connor Murphy. I thought he played exceptional. Kapanen, I wouldn't go crazy on, because now you got to get into, you literally have to be into evaluating the players like him against him, and then figuring out what it's going to cost you and seeing what type of value you end up coming.
10: We have breaking news in the National Hockey League. Start the conspiracy rumors right now. And conspiracy theories. The Toronto Maple Leafs have won the NHL lottery.
12: That's incredible.
10: Incredible. Wow. Oh, poor Vancouver. Is that right? I don't want to get ahead of ourselves here. The Maple Leafs will select
12: number. April Fools?
10: No, it is not April Fools. So the Leafs were like, they have won the lottery.
12: They were fifth.
10: They were fifth, and they've won the lottery.
12: Right. Wow.
10: So now Vancouver's two or three. Can you believe Vancouver? Well, you got to figure Gavin McKenna's going to Toronto now, isn't he? Come on.
12: You have to figure. I felt like he would have went to Vancouver. I feel like the Leafs would have been fine. There's five really, in my opinion, really elite players, even past five. It's a good draft. It's a really good draft. But Gavin McKenna, I believe, will be the first pick. There's a couple of players I don't want to say publicly. There's some other players I think are slightly off where they should be picked. So we'll see how that ends up in the end. Yeah, that's incredible.
10: Wow.
12: Yeah. So what about, did anybody else jump up?
10: Not yet. They don't have the other teams listed yet. So.
12: Funny one.
10: They've done this the opposite way they used to do it, right? They just have the Leafs.
12: Yeah, they never used to do it this way. I've been there when they've done it at NHL Network. More than a few years.
10: Well, you were also Tampa Bay's general manager when you took Stamkos number one and Hedman number two in back-to-back years. By the way, just a quick rip on Tampa Bay, and Julian Breezeball obviously stated today, absolutely, John Cooper's our head coach. Does it not illustrate how hard it is to win when a team with Andre Vasilevsky in goal, Victor Hedman for 3 or 4 years on the fence, Braden Point and Kucherov at forward, they're in a situation there where they can't get out of the first round. They've only won two of their last 12 home games in the playoffs, Brian.
12: I understand Kucherov hasn't, you know, played at the same pace that we're accustomed to seeing him in the playoffs, that's for sure. But not having Victor Hedman was a massive blow to them. And Eddie came out today and was very public about some personal issues that he's had. I wish him nothing but the best. He's a terrific human being, but that certainly hurt their club in a massive way. That's their number one defenseman. That's the guy they can count on. They lost by a goal. I got to think he would have made a difference, but that's the NHL, and you have to deal with injuries, and it does speak to, I'll be honest, at the start of the year, I always try to do a predictive model. I had Tampa as the favorite come out of the East, the Stanley Cup final, and they're gone again in the first round for the fourth time.
10: Yeah.
12: That's how hard it is.
10: Youth definitely served, isn't it, with who came? I mean, we got six teams that are new in the final eight, the NHL playoffs this year.
12: Complete shocker this year, I'll be honest. It's funny because the league goes in cycles. Used to be Pittsburgh with, you know, their speed and quick strike offense. They dominated. And then, you know, Washington with a bigger team, St. Louis with a big, long team, Florida with a heavy team but skilled. Right now, it's all about youth. That's what a lot of people are talking about around the National Hockey League.
10: Yeah. Brian, we'll get you on again. Thanks for joining us.
12: My pleasure, Bob. Thank you.
10: Brian Lawton is our Oilers Now headliner today for Wilhauk Beef Jerky. 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The Leafs win the lottery. Wow. That is, that's good news for Toronto, because there was a chance they were going to have to give up the pick if they fell out of the top six, and instead they're sitting at number one. Crazy stuff. 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
15: Right now we got a tow truck working on the North Anthony Henday. They're in the westbound lanes just after 6.

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2: Toronto has got the first pick in the draft. 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Mike Greer gets the set. Matt Sundin, part of that new management team in Toronto. Leafs get the number one pick. Mike Greer in San Jose, the second pick. Vancouver drops to 3. They still might get Caleb Malhotra at 3. If you look at what San Jose's building, they need a right shot defenseman. They got the forwards. Just keep that in mind. Obviously, I think McKenna's going number one in the Leafs. We will throw it off to an 880 news, weather, or traffic. Hey, you want to put a word out that we're going to take some calls here? What should the Oilers do? How do they improve their team? Text us 780-451-8800, and you can call us on the River Cree Resort Casino hotline, 780-451-8800. 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
3: This is Global News. It's 5:30. I'm Thomas Dias. It's 12 degrees. It remains to be seen if a Sea-Doo rider will be facing charges once he recovers from serious injuries after slamming into a gray whale in a high-speed collision off of Vancouver Beach, while the animal's fate is unclear. Witness Andy Zofka says he first saw the rider speeding as fast as he could towards the Lions Gate Bridge before turning around and going flat out closer to shore.
4: Literally moments before it happened, people were screaming at him, and everyone knew it was going to happen because he was going literally in the spot where the whale was. And yeah, because he was going back and forth. I mean, he must have been aware that there was something going on, right? There were a lot of people on the shore, along the seawall. So yeah, it was just so easily avoidable and just such a irresponsible behavior.
3: Vessels must keep a distance of at least 100 meters from all whales in Canadian waters, with stricter regulations depending on the species and circumstances. And south of the border, U.S. President Donald Trump is renewing his extraordinary public feud with Pope Leo over the Iran war.
5: In an interview, the president says the first American-born pontiff is endangering Catholics by essentially saying it's okay for Tehran to have a nuclear weapon. The Pope says the president's misinterpreting his views. He says the Catholic Church has spoken out against nuclear weapons for years, and his calls for peace are biblically inspired. Leo adds, "If someone wants to criticize me for announcing the gospel, let him do it with truth." Sagar Magani, Washington.
3: Checking traffic, here's Jackson McNulty.
6: Thank you, and so far tonight we've had a tow truck working on the North Anthony Andy westbound by 66th Street. That altogether caused delays back towards 153rd Avenue. Good news, the tow truck has finished up and rolled off. Delays starting to ease off here, but still a bit busy around the Manning Drive overpass. Watch out for a collision along 118th Avenue by 127th Street, a collision downtown on Bellamy Hill by 99th Avenue, and we have a collision affecting westbound traffic on Highway 625 in Nisku. This one's sitting right around the Sparrow Drive intersection. Beat the summer rush. 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From the Global One Traffic Center, I'm Jackson McNulty.
3: Thank you, Jackson. 880 Ched weather. The temperature dips to +1 overnight before rising to 20 degrees tomorrow with increasing cloudiness. I'm Thomas Dias. Your next scheduled newscast at 6 o'clock with Zach Ferguson on 880 Ched.
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12: 534 in Oil Country. So here are the NHL draft lottery results. Capitals hold their pick at 16. St. Louis, as part of the Justin Falk trade with Detroit, Steve Yzerman did not protect that pick. St. Louis holds their pick at 15. The Blue Jackets draft 14th. The Islanders draft 13th. The Devils draft 12th. St. Louis is at 11. The Nashville Predators will draft 10th. Florida drafts 9th. The Jets at 8. The Kraken at 7. The Calgary Flames, I know you're heartbroken by this, did not move into the top 3. Their highest ever pick? Their highest ever pick? Sam Bennett. That's their highest ever pick at 4th overall. So they do not get into the top 5 of the draft. Flames draft 6th. Rangers drop a couple spots. They draft 5th. The Blackhawks, who have had a lot of high picks, they drop from 2 to 4. Vancouver, and I know there's some of you laughing right now, they drop from 1 to 3. The San Jose Sharks, how far did they move up? Like from 8 to 2 or 9 to 2?
13: I thought they were at 9. That's like the Vancouver thing. They held a watch party, Bob. They held a watch party. They were trying to stir up some hype for this. That's so painful, man.
12: For the Canucks?
13: Yeah, big time.
12: So the Canucks draft 3rd. They drop it. Like, they can only drop 2 spots. They drop the spots from 1st to 3rd. San Jose gets the 2nd pick. And the Maple Leafs get the 1st overall pick. Toronto goes up from 5 to 1. I'm going to give you your top 3 picks right here, right now. Okay? Mark this down. You want to write this down? Malhotra goes 3rd to the Canucks. Okay? That'll be my Malhotra 3rd. Verhoeve will go 2nd to San Jose. San Jose needs a right shot defenseman. Dickinson's a left shot D. They have no prospect righties in their organization. And the Maple Leafs will take McKenna number 1. There's your prediction. And the 2 guys that played in the NCAA last year will end up going 1-2. Let's not forget, you know, McKenna. What do you think McKenna would have done in Medicine Hat this year? 65 goals and 140 points. Would he have done something? He had 50 points in the NCAA at Penn State. Verhoeve last year had 21 goals and 46 points in Victoria. Would he have scored 30 this year there with 75 points as a 6'4" right D? And you're going to see some other defensemen, Carson Carroll, Daxon Rudolph. Those guys are going to both go in the top 10. And we shall see. All right, we need to open up the River Cree Resort and Casino Hotline, 780-451-8800. By the way, I bet you there are some people listening to, and this show is called Oilers Now, I bet you there's some people not disappointed that the Flames didn't end up in the top 3 of the draft, or that the Canucks fell out of 2 spots. I would be bummed in those markets. 780-451-8800. We're going to tell you Royal Pizza, Pizza Pasta, and so much more. 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I thought I saw a new liner. Can you check to see if there's a new liner for that? We are going to drop the puck with Travis on line number 1. Hello, Travis. How you doing?
14: Not bad, my friend. Yourself?
12: Good. What do you think? Travis, you're on. We got you? Did we? We just dropped two lines like that at once. Travis waited a while. Let's go to Dan on line three. Hello, Dan. How are you doing?
14: I'm doing great, Bob. Thanks for taking my call again. I'll make it quick because we talked for a while on the other day. Get some other callers in. So, first off, I'm obviously, as an Oilers fan, I'm beyond stoked to see Vancouver continue their success and fall. If I was their general manager, I would, I'd try and contemplate a package, and then you could bring in the Ruck twins because we know they love their clones over in Vancouver. as for moves for the Oilers, I would target some of these new, or I don't want to say new teams, but teams with new general managers. I'd like to get your thoughts on a guy, Timu Meier. I think could really use a change of scenery. I think New Jersey's going to make some move, and I think he would be perfect for Edmonton. I think he's a great top six guy who could really use a change.
12: If you read between the lines of what, Dan, of what Connor McDavid and Leon Draisaitl said, that we regressed and we got to be better, I think you can make the assessment that they're hoping that the Oilers added an impact guy. I haven't thought of Timo Meier because I want to see what the organization does with some of the pending UFAs. Like, I think Murphy is a must sign on defense, but that's an interesting guy. That's a pretty good top six forward who's had a tough go in energy. Interesting player to bring up. It's a good suggestion. Thanks, Dan.
14: Thanks, Bob.
12: You bet. Let's go to Travis. We're going to go back to Travis on one. He dropped. I think we got him again. Travis, how are you doing?
15: Not bad, my friend. Yourself?
12: Good. What do you got for us?
15: Okay, so I'm no professional, but what I'd have to say is 100% we need to go goalie. We've got the young and the experienced forwards. We can score goals. We know we can score goals. Our D, we need a little bit better. I got some D, less pucks off of our bodies into the net, and we definitely need a goalie. I don't know why we got rid of Skinner and Pickard at the same time and started off fresh, but that one really hurt us.
12: So, a lot of fans that would text the show were of the belief that the Oilers had to move on with Stuart Skinner during the year. I personally believe that if Tristan Jarry is 100% healthy and playing at the top of his game, he probably has a higher ceiling than Skinner. Did not prove that this year.
15: No.
12: Okay. And so you can say, Bob, you're just wrong. I defer, like, Jamie McLennan's a guy that played the position, and he sees Jarry as having a higher ceiling, but we did not see it this year in Oil Country. There's no question about it.
15: No, for sure. And I'm saying, like, Pickard played pretty good, too, as a backup. He got us, to where we needed to be. So
12: he went 6-0. I mean, he had in the last 2 years in the playoffs, the guy was 8-2. And help the team come off the map. Thanks for the call, Travis.
15: Cheers. Have a good night.
12: Yep. Let's try Harry on line number two. Hello, Harry. How you doing?
16: Gentlemen, my son is the biggest Vancouver Canuck Canuck fan in the world ever since Bobby Luongo.
12: Holy.
16: Also a Vancouver Whitecap fan. He's having a shit week.
12: Whoa. He's having a tough week is what you're saying. Is that... Yep. Okay. Earmuffs. You can see he's having a crappy week. All right, so what else, besides the Canucks, what else you got? We got you on delay now. Go ahead.
16: Whitecaps are going to Las Vegas.
12: Yes, rough week in Vancouver, to say the least. Any thoughts on the Oilers, Harry? No, we're good. Nope. Let's cut Harry, and we're going to go, is this a call from T-Up? Like the T-Up that's been texting the show for years? Hello, T-Up, how are you?
17: Hey, Bob, can you hear me?
12: Well, yes, I have you. Hello, T-Hub, a.k.a. Tyler. Yes, what's going on?
17: Yes. Well, it feels like the old days of Total Sports right now, doesn't it?
12: Yes, it does, back in the day. I can recall you call. By the way, are you disappointed to see the Vancouver Canucks bounce out of the top spot or see Calgary not in the top four?
17: Well, let's just say I've seen more near fistfight incidents at Oilers Canucks games back in the day than I ever did at Oilers Flames games because I think people have a... The Battle of Alberta is generally good, clean fun, but there's been some more questionable incidents. But I will say this about the draft. I don't know much about too many of the players. I don't think the Flames are picking an American-born player at 6, and that's all I'm going to say about that.
12: Okay.
17: So with regards to the Oilers and just defending maybe what I've said about the coaching, I think Chris Knobloch deserves a lot of credit for what he did in 2023-24, and that his personality was probably what the team needed at the time. Unfortunately, my belief is his personality maybe is undoing ultimately as Oilers coach, and maybe they need to have something in terms of a little bit of a different voice behind the bench. I don't know what your thoughts are, but I think you mentioned something a little bit. There was a little too much groupthink on the coaching staff. So I think that's where it needs to start. There's got to be.
12: I think they really, like, to Tyler, I think they really missed, aka T Hops. I think they really missed Glenn Gulson and the experience that he helped provide Chris. I think Coffey coming back, I think it helped their D once he came back. I thought their D was better down the stretch.
17: They played better after the Olympics. The injuries caught up with them. Maybe this ends up being the best thing for them getting out early. I mean, nobody likes the fact that the season was done before May 1st, but they played a lot of hockey the last 4 years. A lot of miles there. Long summer for some guys. I have to give some kudos to Evan Bouchard for not telling Hockey Canada to go fly their kite and going to the World Championships. That's good for him because I think he got a little bit of the short end of the stick on the Olympic selection.
12: A lot of the short end of the stick on the Olympic selection.
17: Yeah, and I think I do think it's not going to be about quantity in terms of player moves. It's going to be more about significance of impact. I think they need to look at something more significant in terms of shaking up the core. I know that with the cap going up, maybe there's a path to a Darnell Nurse trade, and maybe they need to look at something where it's salary in, salary out, looking for maybe it's a forward who's worn out their welcome somewhere else that's paid a little bit more, where it's something close to an exchange where they're trading a defensive for a forward, because I think if they were to trade Nurse, Jake Wallman absolutely could play second pair, and there could be a good fit there with if they can re-sign Connor Murphy. So that's what I'd look at. I'm not going to pretend to know anything about goaltenders either. I don't know what's going to get done there. But the weather's nice out. It's unfortunate they're still playing. I guess go Sabres. That would be what we go with.
12: What about the Canadiens, man? I might be a go Canadiens guy right now. Hey, well, Tyler, thanks for the call. Call thanks, again Bob. In 15 years, okay? 780. Takes us back to the Total Sports Day. Let's go to Haji on 5. Hi, Haji. How you doing?
18: Oh, Bob, I'm doing good. I'll try and be quick because my text is pretty long-winded there. You obviously know how I feel about the lack of any physicality or truculence on the team.
12: Yes.
18: I think regarding coaching, I think that Knobloch was a casualty of the hype that the whole team was presenting. You know, slow start, pick it up for playoffs, done it before. And I think Knobloch was a casualty of that, actually bought into it. And then when it wasn't happening, it was almost too late. The Oilers have to come out with a better start this year. They just have to.
12: Yes, I agree.
18: I mean, that leads to injuries. It leads to wear and tear as they go down. Like, compare that to the way Colorado finished. I mean, they just kind of put the wings out and just glided right in. That being said, this year, the focus for free agency has to be on getting bigger and tougher in the bottom six. Like a Roslovic, there's a reason that he got benched in the playoffs before. He's just not built for playoffs. He's a player that likes to play around the edges and shoots from distance. He's not going to go in there and win battles in front of the net. Hyman, you could see, was obviously still feeling it because he wasn't winning those net front battles that he wins. Colson, I think playing him with McDavid and Dreisaitl, if you have to play those two together, you put Pods there. He retrieves pucks, he fights for pucks, and he'll stand up and he'll protect those two.
12: But Colson's been a great pickup, so.
18: Absolutely.
12: Great stuff, Haji.
18: Have a good one, Bob.
12: You bet. And one final one in our open line segment. We're going to go to Mo on 5. Mo, how you doing?
19: Good, yourself?
12: Good. What do you think, my man?
19: Well, I'll start off by throwing this out there. I do not think the league rigged this draft lottery for the Leafs. I do not. Number two, being on Twitter, X, whatever it's called, when the Oilers were playing the Canucks, there's no fan, as nasty as it sounds, that deserves the heartbreak like Canucks fans.
12: Yeah.
19: Sorry to say it. Flames, it's always... for me, so that was good. As far as the Oilers are concerned, they had a mediocre season, all season. I think that you hear some of these analysts out there that keep saying they're so far away, they're no longer a contender. In my eyes, they are. When you have McDavid, Draisaitl, Bouchard, you are a contender. It's just a matter of being rid of some of these tag-along players. Look at who we had last year that didn't work out. Skinner and Arvidsson. And
12: Skinner's done. I mean, he didn't finish there as San Jose, but Arvidsson had a great year in Boston.
19: Yeah, there was some good the Chicago guys that came. I would try to go, obviously, all three.
12: Doc's restricted. So Doc's easy. He's not going anywhere. The two UFAs are going to have options. I think Connor Murphy's a slam dunk. Dickinson's going to be price point.
19: Right. And then as far as the coaching, I'm not sure. There's only a couple of times, really, that I was really bothered by Knobloch. A couple of years ago, those two runs that we made, there was changes that he was making before the game that guys, professionals like yourself, and I'm not saying you were one, but there was guys out there saying, like, why would he make that change? This is insane. And everything he did turned to gold. This year it didn't work out. Obviously, all the injuries didn't help. But what I would love to see, many a times when the Oilers were getting the short end of the stick from the refereeing, was just go out, say something, pretend that you give a you-know-what, take the fine, yeah. And I'm sure the guys would have covered it. And that never happened. And to me, that's a bit of a mindset that may or may not affect the players. In my mind, it does.
12: All right, so two things. Number one, I thought Chris Knobloch should have worked harder to find a way to make it work with Trent Frederick. And I know Frederick wasn't – he had a rough year too, but you got to find – the guy's got an eight-year deal. And he does – right? I was surprised a few times when he was scratched. And I thought you had a free one in Game 5 at Edmonton. After they may have got the decision ultimately right, but the process was flawed and the play, you know, the officials were not in position to call out a goal in overtime and then decided 69 seconds later it was a goal. And okay, the video showed, puck was a little over the line, but they would have lost sight of it because they didn't have sight of it. And I'm thinking when Draisaitl got cross-checked, the Oilers up by 3 goals, 4-1 in the second period, Chris should have wasted one. I think you got to you got to go after the officials and go, what the blank? Like, did you see Quenneville last night on the blown icing call? Just give it to the refs, and so did Woodcroft. And I think that might have been an opportunity to do what you're saying. Mo, thank you for the call. Okay? Thanks, my man.
19: Take care.
12: You bet. Well, wrap up Oilers now. It's 5:51.
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12: 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We're going to go to this day in Oilers history for New West Travel, your local travel experts.
13: Well, on this day in 1988, the Oilers beat the Red Wings 5-3 to jump out to a 2-0 series lead in the Campbell Conference Finals. Scored three third period goals in a span of 5 minutes and 1 second to pull off the victory. Marc Messier had two goals and two helpers, while Gretzky and Curry each had a 3-point night.
12: I can tell you where I was.
13: Oh, yeah?
12: Yeah, I was trying to high point a truck up near White Court so I could listen to Rod Phillips.
13: There you go.
12: 1988. And think about it. 20 years later, I'd be doing games with him.
13: That's pretty cool, man. That's full circle.
12: All right, what do we got tomorrow in Oilers Now?
13: Currently, right now, we've got Jason Bukala joining us at 4:35. We'll be going over the draft lottery that just went down. The Oilers Radio Network analyst Rob Brown, and then John Shannon. So two of our regulars.
12: Yeah, what do we got coming up next with Inside Sports with Brendan Escott?
13: Well, he's got Marco D'Amico, a senior editor at RJ Media, as well as the co-host of the Star and DeMarco show. At 7:05, he's leaving that spot open because at 7:20 he's going to have Elks lineman and linebacker Nick Anderson and Malik Kearney joining him in studio, so that'll be a fun one.
12: Good stuff. 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Special thanks Damon Hashem and Kellen Kennedy and Aiden Gannon. Bob Stauffer saying so long. 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
27: This is Global News. It is 6 o'clock. I'm Zach Ferguson. It is 12 degrees, heading down to 1 tonight and then up to 20 tomorrow. Edmonton's police chief says the risk after an alleged voter list data breach is different for each Albertan. Chief Warren Dreichel was concerned DPS would become overwhelmed by calls for people with concerns about their safety after nearly 3 million Albertans had their personal data released online.
28: If people feel threatened, they need to contact us. If there's an emergent threat, dial 911. We've actually worked with our partners in the city as well as internally with our own organizational security to make sure that our employees and other, you know, elected officials or people that may be politically exposed and not necessarily in the political spectrum are supported.
27: Public safety concerns have been raised since the incident for those vulnerable to domestic abuse, seniors, and high-profile Albertans like politicians, police, and judges, to name a few. Edmonton police initially took the lead on the investigation, but Dreichel says they're now transitioning that work to the RCMP. Elections Alberta is conducting its own investigation. And staying on topic, Alberta's UCP caucus says staff attended a meeting to discuss how to access the website. That's now the focus of investigations into the massive data breach of personal data. The caucus says in a statement, the staff regularly attend meetings of political interest, and in this case, organizers told them the database was obtained legally. The database contained the names and address of 3 million Albertan voters and was run by the Centurion Project, a group committed to getting Alberta to leave Canada. Elections Alberta says Centurion was not legally entitled to have the database and went to court last week to shut it down. The agency and the RCMP are investigating. After years of struggles, an Edmonton restaurant is relocating, and that leaves questions about the future of the historic building that houses it and what it means for the whole area. As Global Sarah Comedina explains, everything from the city permits to the area's reputation played a role.
29: Nearly 5 years ago, the Transit Hotel Smokehouse opened. The hope was the barbecue could bring new life into the 120-year-old building on Fort Road. But that didn't happen. Former co-owner Ray Pritlove says the Transit faced several problems. Permit issues, delayed opening, then COVID, construction on Fort Road. And Pritlove says a perception of it being in an unsafe area meant customers were just not coming. The restaurant was meant to be an anchor for broader redevelopment plans in the area as well.
30: We held on probably longer than we should have. Right? I probably should have shut it down in December.
29: Pritlove is partnering with Raheem Jaffer, the owner of the Rooster on White Ave, and soon the Smokehouse and the Rooster will merge. Hours will be extended and menu items will be combined. As for the Transit, the building is for sale and for now it's sitting vacant. Sarah Comedina, Global News.
27: And checking in on traffic, here is Jackson McNulty.
2: Thank you, and making your way home tonight. Keep in mind, we are getting reports of a collision along 118th Avenue just east of 127th Street. We have a broken down vehicle westbound on 23rd Avenue just before Hodgson Way with delays here across the Whiteman Creek Ravine Bridge back towards 119th Street. As well, a collision on Rabbitoh Road affecting north and southbound traffic just south of the Southwest Anthony Andy Overpass. And still plan for delays through the Yellowhead, both directions between 107 and 121 Street, and westbound on the White Mud from 111 Street across to 122nd Street. Canadian Tire's Big Spring Tire Sale is back. 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